0: 37 people were killed. Reports say more than 200 people were hurt and a dozen are missing. Tsunami damage was reported in at least one coastal village. Many people spent the night outdoors amid fears of more aftershocks and further damage to buildings. The worst hit area was General Santos, a port city of more than 700,000 people. Officials said the quake was caused by movement along the Cotabato Trench, located just 13 kilometers southwest of General Santos. The trembler triggered tsunami warnings across the region. Officials say the situation remains manageable at the local government level. Dr. Winchell Ian Sevilla is officer in charge at the Philippine Institute of Volcanology and Seismology. He explains what made this earthquake powerful enough to affect multiple countries in the region.
1: The president's state visit will...
0: And we apologize. We will bring you that report now.
2: This was a major offshore earthquake with a magnitude of 7.8 that generated both strong ground shaking and tsunami. And other factors that contributed to the damage that we see on the news or we observe during our surveys is the proximity of the earthquake to populated areas like the General Santos City and nearby coastal communities. So it's the size and the closeness of the epicenter to the populated area.
3: And moving on now, a fragile truce appears to be holding between Israel and Iran after they exchanged fire for the first time since the US agreed to a ceasefire with Iran 2 months ago. Israeli Prime Minister Benjamin Netanyahu acknowledged the halt in fighting with Iran, but vowed to respond with force if attacked again. He also stressed it was unacceptable to link the ceasefire with Israeli operations in Lebanon. Iran launched ballistic missile attacks on Israel on Sunday after Israeli forces struck Beirut's southern suburbs, a stronghold of Iran-backed group Hezbollah. In response, Israel's warplanes struck Iran, despite US President Donald Trump urging Mr. Netanyahu not to retaliate. Mr. Trump has reportedly warned Mr. Netanyahu he could be left alone against Iran if the escalation continues. Tehran says it is exchanging messages with Washington, but described the atmosphere as one of extreme distrust. Houthi rebels from Yemen have threatened to bar Israeli-linked ships from entering the Red Sea and the Bab el-Mandeb Strait following Israel's attacks against Iran yesterday. Blake Sifton explains why the Houthis' entry into the conflict could have a big impact on the global economy.
4: This is a very significant development. As the war in Gaza was raging, the Houthi movement in Yemen regularly fired drones and ballistic missiles at Israel and anti-shipping missiles at various ships attempting to pass through the Bab el-Mandeb Strait, which is off their coast and links to the Red Sea and eventually the Suez Canal. Those attacks stopped when the ceasefire was reached in Gaza of October of last year. And when the full war with Iran began in February, everyone expected the Houthis to join in along with other Iranian proxies like Hezbollah in Lebanon and the popular mobilization forces in Iraq. And when they didn't, people were surprised. It's believed partly because Israel carried out such punishing strikes against the Houthis in Yemen and killed much of their leadership. But the fact remains that the Houthis are Iran's ace up their sleeve, and they do have the power to restrict shipping through that vital lane, both with anti-ship missiles, with small attack boats. And if they are doing that now, if they are joining the war on behalf of Iran, both firing on Israel and interrupting shipping, that could have catastrophic impacts on the global economy with the Red Sea restricted, while that vital global oil choke point of the Strait of Hormuz, of course, is blocked.
0: Blake Sifton with that report. In other news, President Xi Jinping has vowed China's unwavering support for North Korea's leader, Kim Jong-un. Mr. Xi hailed what he called a new historical starting point in ties between the countries as he began a rare two-day visit to Pyongyang. He has told Mr. Kim that both countries should strengthen their strategic relations and firmly protect their sovereignty, security and development interests, as well as contribute to regional peace and stability. The North Korean leader noted the visit was President Xi's first foreign trip this year, which he said was a testament to the unbreakable friendship between the two countries. Full details about what was discussed have not been made known. Reports say the Chinese leader is looking to bring North Korea back to its fold after it pursued closer ties with Russia in the development of its missile and nuclear technology. Chong Jia-yen is Associate Professor of Political Science at the National University of Singapore. He tells us how North Korea's importance to China has evolved.
5: I think one quite interesting point is this whole issue of denuclearization. Purportedly, there were discussions about North Korean denuclearization in the talks between Xi Jinping and President Donald Trump. However, you know, in the lead up to the Xi Jinping visit, North Korea had been talking up their nuclear program, and Xi Jinping, document was released that Xi Jinping wrote about their relations. It mentioned nothing about denuclearization. So in that sense, if there was any thinking about denuclearization, at least in public, the PRC is not really able to get the DPRK to commit to anything. They themselves are reluctant to put anything out in the public. But certainly with the burgeoning relationship between the DPRK and Russia, the fact that the DPRK has provided Russia with ammunition, with troops in their aggression against Ukraine, means to say that, you know, they have a relationship with Russia where Russia is supplying them with oil, and they are getting money for these actions. So they are no longer as dependent as Beijing. So on Beijing as before. So, you know, in that sense, you know, Beijing might see some of its leverage decreasing. In addition, I think if we go back to that document that was released earlier, you know, Beijing was talking about Pyongyang in terms of anti-militarism and anti-hegemonism. So I guess what we can see there too is Beijing is trying to sort of present Pyongyang as a point of leverage against the United States, against Japan. At least that's what I would.
3: Singapore President Tharman Shanmugaratnam's state visit to Tanzania is expected to be the first step in building deeper ties and trade deals with the rest of East Africa. Experts say stronger bonds among countries are especially important now, given the uncertain global geopolitical situation. CNA's Nicholas Ng with this report featuring Simon Tay, Chairman of the Singapore Institute for International Affairs, and Ho Chi Hin, Executive Director of Global Markets at Enterprise Singapore.
1: The President's state visit will bring him to a country an ocean away from Singapore, to Tanzania, a country we've had 45 years of diplomatic relations with and our 12th largest trading partner on the continent. Commercial interests include oil and gas, transportation and logistics, and hospitality. But it's not just about a single country. Tanzania is a member of the East African Community, a regional bloc comprising of 8 countries, over 300 million people, and a common market. Going by the size of its economy and the size of its population, Tanzania is its second largest member and a logistical gateway into the region. And it's these advantages mixed with the turbulent geopolitical context that one expert says makes a trip to build bonds worth the effort.
6: We'll have to give many opportunities and take some risks, make some effort that not always will work out. And I think East Africa and Tanzania is like that. We are going through a tremendous period of turmoil. Reaching out to more partners is necessary. We have to sow many seeds and some will grow.
1: Enterprise Singapore, an organization traveling with the president, says that Tanzania is one of 2 countries best suited for a firm to set up in the region.
7: As they are gateway cities, especially the capital, people from other parts of East Africa tend to travel to these 2 places, in Dar es Salaam, as well as in Nairobi quite often. So if you manage to do good projects here, I think it will show up the company well as you expand in the rest of East Africa.
1: Also traveling is a Singapore Business Federation delegation, consisting of those familiar with the country and those new to it. President Tharman will meet with Tanzanian President Samia Suluhu Hassan during his visit. They're expected to observe new deals being signed in areas like trade, carbon credits, and technical training. He'll also travel to Zanzibar, where he'll meet with its president, Hussein Mwinyi. Nicholas Ng, CNA, Dar es Salaam, Tanzania.
0: Well, this year's Hajj season has officially come to a close with the final group of Singapore pilgrims returning home. They arrived at Changi Airport earlier today. Families gathered at Terminal 3 waiting to receive their loved ones. About 300 pilgrims were part of the final group. They were welcomed by Acting Minister in Charge of Muslim Affairs, Muhammad Faisal Ibrahim, and senior management from the Islamic Religious Council of Singapore. As Singapore's head of delegation, Associate Professor Faisal, visited pilgrims at key stages of their journey. He thanked the Saudi authorities for coordinating the Hajj pilgrimage. And that's the news. I'm Andrea Heng with Heidi Antodiman. Get headlines anytime on CNA 938 and CNA.asia.
3: Good morning. Thank you for staying with us right here on CNA 938. It is the start of the morning report. Your time is coming up to 8:11 a.m. Let's get you some traffic news now. There's a vehicle that's broken down on SLE. This is towards CTE at Lentor Avenue entrance. Traffic building up on AYE towards Tuas at Normanton Park exit. And then we have slow-moving traffic on PIE towards Tuas at Clementi Avenue 6 exit. A bit of congestion as well on AYE towards MCE at Jurong Town Hall Road exit, and heavy traffic on TPE towards PIE between Loyang Avenue and Pasir Ris Drive 12. Buckle up, drive safe, do not speed.
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3: 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Temperatures ranging from 25 to 34. 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
5: Good morning. Welcome to the Morning Report on CNA 938. Thanks so much for joining us. It's Andrea and Hairianto, and it's the 9th of June. It's Tuesday. Hope you're having a good start to the week. Hopefully this also bears, is a foreboding for some of the things that are happening around the world, including in the Middle East. So it started with a bit of a tumbling weekend with a missile exchange, missile fire exchanges between Israel and Iran, but that has now ceased. Iran announcing an end to its military operations against Israel for now. After an escalation in strikes between both countries, the most intense since a truce was reached in April. U.S. President Donald Trump had called on both sides to stop shooting, insisting that final negotiations on peace are proceeding.
6: Mr. Trump says Washington and Tehran, they are looking to achieve an immediate truce. He adds that the blockade will remain in full force until a final deal is reached. Iran's President Masoud Pezeshkian saying Tehran is still at the negotiating table after halting attacks. Well, let's get an analysis of the latest now with Professor Greg Barton, Chair Global Islamic Politics at Deakin University. Professor, thank you for joining us. Now, he's also Director of the Deakin Lancaster Indonesia Campus in Bandung. Professor Barton, the missiles, they have stopped flying for now. Has peace really returned, or are we simply in a pause before the next round of escalation?
7: Well, we're certainly not in a situation of peace. The missiles may have stopped, although they sort of can start and stop any given day. What has not really started is the flow of boats, and that's what we've got to watch. The flow of ships through the Strait of Hormuz, the sort of somewhat 2,000 ships trapped, not able to move eastwards out of the Gulf, and of course, no new ships really coming in to refuel Iran's oil reserves filling up in its storage. So it's facing pressure. The Gulf states facing pressure, and strangely enough, the global price of a barrel of oil not rising as quickly as people would think, because everyone anticipates a deal, and so the market's priced in a deal.
5: I want to get your reaction to something that President Donald Trump told Israeli TV channel 12, something about how Israel will be left alone to deal with Iran this time if it continues on this path. What do you think of that? Does Mr. Trump really mean what he says? He will be leaving Israel alone this time?
7: Yeah, that seems like quite a threat, doesn't it? And President Trump is not known for consistently sticking to his word, but I think actually we're seeing a surprising degree of honesty and frankness in the statement. He doesn't want to keep going in to back up Israel. I think he feels he's been played by Prime Minister Netanyahu, that in the past he's been drawn back into a conflict he didn't want to restart, and he's saying no more.
6: Mm-mm. And what do you think ultimately persuaded both sides to step back then? How much do you think it was really to Mr. Trump's intervention?
7: I think this is all about America's choice and America's president sort of leading on this. And the reason that President Trump doesn't want to escalate is because there are no good military options. Mm. Everything is all downside. There's no upside from military escalation. I mean, the worst downside is too horrible to think about it. It's sort of a regional war. But even some sort of limited exchange wouldn't achieve anything. It would just draw things out. President Trump is worried about the midterms in November. He's worried about, as the Americans would say, the price of gas, the price of petrol at the pumps. It hasn't risen as sharply as it could, but it could spark up through the course of this month very sharply. His advisors know that. They're telling him that. And he knows that would really damage the Republicans' chances in the midterms, and that would reflect on his reputation, and he's conscious of that.
5: So Hezbollah is something that we wanted to talk to you about next, Professor. Hezbollah has rejected ceasefire agreements that were negotiated between Israel and the Lebanese government. We also know that Prime Minister Benjamin Netanyahu says its operations in Lebanon should not be considered as part of any peace agreement between Israel and Iran. All of that in the mix, what does that reveal about the balance of power within Lebanon and what's going to happen there with Hezbollah?
7: Well, Lebanon's in a terrible situation. We often forget about the suffering of the Lebanese people, but 1.5 million driven out of their homes, thousands killed. It's a nightmare for Lebanon. The Lebanese government doesn't have the power to stop this, to change it. So that's one of the things that's clear. The other thing that's clear is that military force is not going to be sufficient against Hezbollah. I mean, that seems counterintuitive given all the tactical success that Israel has had. The only solution here, as with the Strait of Hormuz, is negotiation. America has a lot of leverage. Tehran has a lot of leverage. Israeli force, despite occupation and impressive tactical success, is not going to make the difference. And I think it makes it worse. So I think we will see a negotiation because, this is Hezbollah is a proxy of Tehran. I mean, they have their own independent concerns, but they are a proxy force, the so-called part of the axis of resistance. When Tehran feels that a deal that it can accept is within reach, it'll put pressure on Hezbollah as long as America backs up and restrains Israel. That's the way it'll play out.
6: Professor, Iran's Islamic Revolutionary Guard Corps, or the IRGC, framed the missile barrage explicitly as retaliation for Israel's siege of southern Lebanon, and it's not for any direct attack on Iran itself. What does it mean now, strategically, that Iran is treating Lebanon as a red line it will defend with direct military force?
7: Well, it's a little bit like the closing of the Strait of Hormuz. President Trump said he was surprised, but no one else was surprised. That's exactly part of the dynamic. The same thing, the axis of resistance, Hezbollah, Hamas and the Houthis are perhaps not so active in that axis at the moment, but Hezbollah is the key remaining element. And despite being dramatically reduced in its capacity, it's still not destroyed. That's the limits of military power. So it was always going to be the case that Tehran would hold to the line that there will be no peace deal until conflict in Lebanon stops. We consider that integral to the overall discussion. Prime Minister Netanyahu tried to play that as being something entirely separate, but he knows that's not true either. And by the way, Prime Minister Netanyahu is very worried about the upcoming elections. He would rather go ahead and be seen as a leader of a campaign against Iran, a sort of powerful figure. But coming short of that, it may not be so unacceptable for him to withdraw from Lebanon, because Lebanon has been historically a quagmire. It was the occupation of Lebanon, the occupation of Beirut, that led to the formation of Hezbollah decades ago. And actually, there's no good options for Israel or for its prime minister in Lebanon. So as much as he may buff and bluster, I think he's going to also accept pulling out of Lebanon, because that's actually the least worst option for him.
5: So that off-ramp is happening there. Meanwhile, President Trump still wants a deal with Iran. Is that still realistic in your eyes, Professor? Can President Trump convince Israel to back off long enough, at least, to give diplomacy with Iran a real meaningful chance here?
7: Well, there are no guarantees, of course, in this. We can talk about motivation and intention, but things could go badly wrong. But I think everything is pointing towards a rather too slow, but, finally completed peace deal. I mean, it's not going to be, perfect peace, but some sort of extended ceasefire that perhaps becomes stronger in time. The key thing to watch is the flow of ships through the Strait of Hormuz. President Trump knows that doesn't start happening in the next few weeks. His political situation is really threatened, and so he's strongly motivated to make sure that happens. Similarly, Tehran actually doesn't really want more conflict. Its economy is really battered and suffering from what's happened this year. What it wants is an immediate unfreezing of frozen assets and a flow of cash back into its economy, back to the regime in particular. That will satisfy it. Details about nuclear de-escalation, etc., you know, that took almost 2 years under President Obama. It'll take probably just as long under this administration. That's not the immediate problem. The immediate problem is, first of all, getting cash back into the Iranian economy and a reasonable guarantee that this war will not restart next year or the year after.
6: Professor, another party has entered the fray as well. Houthi rebels from Yemen, they have threatened to bar Israeli-linked ships from entering the Red Sea and the Bab el-Mandeb Strait as well. What do you make of this move or of this entry from the Yemen's Houthi rebels here? How significant is this?
7: I think it's signaling and ramping up pressure from Tehran. I think no one would say that the Houthis are completely beholden to Tehran, but they are part of that axis of resistance along with Hezbollah. They've always been on the stage waiting in the wings. We've never seen them step into the center of the stage until this point, which is a bit surprising because they certainly could have. I think there's several reasons for that. One is Tehran has told them not to. It's holding them in reserve. Secondly, Saudi Arabia, which fought a long, costly war with them, has also said, we'll give you what you want if you stay out of this. And the Houthis themselves, I think, would rather stay out of it. So they're there on the, in the wings, as it were, threatening to walk on stage. I don't think it'll happen, but, once again, nothing's guaranteed. It could happen if things deteriorate. And, of course, if things are bad with the Strait of Hormuz being closed, if the Bab el-Mandeb, the bottom of the Red Sea was closed, then things, that is the Suez Canal. That would be just a whole nother level of pain. So I think no one wants that.
5: Let's keep our fingers crossed that it doesn't get there. But that being said, if all of this ends up settling into a cycle of periodic escalation and de-escalation, first of all, are we going to end up with a war of attrition? And second of all, who is actually better positioned over the long term if you could pick a side?
7: I think if everything works out in the best possible way, which means ships flowing, maybe not the same numbers as in January, but sort of getting back towards that consistently and safely, and the insurance companies being comfortable that the risks are dealt with. If that happens, actually, I think Iran emerges as the winner. Because they've shown that they can intervene again with the Strait of Hormuz. They don't need to threaten about a one day maybe nuclear program. They've got the, as it were, nuclear weapon with the Strait of Hormuz. They can shut that down within a day. And so that proven potential, which they never really exercised, never really understood in the past, leaves them strong. Of course, they are battered. The economy is really on its knees. The Iranian people, 90 million people, are really suffering. But I think that for the regime, survival is victory. And I think they're on course for that. I don't think we're going to see a continued war of attrition. I think that's exactly what President Trump said with some honesty when he came to office and campaigned and said, I don't want these forever wars. I think he actually really means that. It's been backed into what threatened to become one. But I think we'll actually see some sort of lasting peace, some sort of normalization of relations over time between Iran and the Gulf states. Israel sort of frozen out, and Israel the real loser. Of course, the people of Israel-Palestine are the losers. And even on the far right, this very radical government in Tel Aviv, they are actually the losers because Israel had tremendous respect, tremendous soft power, economic power before the beginning of this year. And now it's in a much diminished position because of this, but also, of course, of what's happening with Gaza, with the West Bank, and now its operations in Lebanon. So this is the strange outcome. The most powerful military in the world wasn't successful against a third-rate military. The most powerful military in the Middle East wasn't able to prevail. Force didn't achieve what people promised it would achieve. And things are on track for Iran to emerge stronger and more of a regional player, and for Israel to be diminished. And of course, American influence and legitimacy also diminished in the region.
5: And surely that could be the lowest hanging win for President Trump, walking away with the approval or the approval of keeping his promise to his voters. Professor Barton, we'll leave it there for now. We really appreciate your analysis for us this morning. Gives us a clearer picture of what to expect from this landscape. Those updates surely will be useful to us as well. Thank you so much for joining us.
7: Thanks. It's been a pleasure.
6: The pleasure is also ours. We've been speaking there with Professor Greg Barton, Chair, Global Islamic Politics at the Deakin University, and he is also Director of the Deakin Lancaster Indonesia Campus in Bandung. Now, if you would like to revisit this interview, you can head on to CNA.Asia. Look out for the Listen tab, the CNA 938 Rewind. 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You can also head on to Spotify. Now, don't go away, because the 8:30 news coming right up.
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5: The latest headlines from the CNA newsroom here on CNA 938. Search and rescue operations are entering a second day in the southern Philippines after a powerful 7.8 magnitude earthquake struck off Mindanao Island. At least 37 people were killed. Reports say more than 200 people were injured and a dozen are missing. Tsunami damage was reported in at least one coastal village. Many people spent the night outdoors amid fears of more aftershocks and further damage to buildings. The worst hit area was General Santos, a port city of more than 700,000 people. Philippine President Ferdinand Marcos Jr. has directed disaster response agencies to immediately get to work in quake-hit provinces. Iran and Israel say hostilities between them have ceased after the two sides exchanged strikes over the weekend that threatened to reignite the Middle East war. Israeli Prime Minister Benjamin Netanyahu acknowledged the halt in fighting with Iran, but vowed to respond with force if attacked again. He also stressed it was unacceptable to link the ceasefire with Israeli operations in Lebanon. Iran had launched waves of ballistic missiles on Israel after Israeli forces struck Beirut's southern suburbs, a stronghold of the Iran-backed Hezbollah militant group. Israel responded by striking Iran, despite US President Donald Trump urging Mr. Netanyahu not to retaliate. Mr. Trump has since told Israel's Channel 12 that Mr. Netanyahu could be left alone against Iran if the escalation continues. Meanwhile, Houthi rebels from Yemen have threatened to bar Israeli-linked ships from entering the Red Sea and the Bab al-Mandeb Strait following Israel's attacks against Iran yesterday. Blake Sifton explains the Houthis' entry into the conflict and why it could have a big impact on the global economy.
12: This is a very significant development. As the war in Gaza was raging, the Houthi movement in Yemen regularly fired drones and ballistic missiles at Israel and anti-shipping missiles at various ships attempting to pass through the Bab el-Mandeb Strait, which is off their coast and links to the Red Sea and eventually the Suez Canal. Those attacks stopped when the ceasefire was reached in Gaza of October of last year. And when the full war with Iran began in February, everyone expected the Houthis to join in along with other Iranian proxies like Hezbollah. Hezbollah in Lebanon and the popular mobilization forces in Iraq. And when they didn't, people were surprised, it's believed, partly because Israel carried out such punishing strikes against the Houthis in Yemen and killed much of their leadership. But the fact remains that the Houthis are Iran's ace up their sleeve, and they do have the power to restrict shipping through that vital lane, both with anti-ship missiles, with small attack boats. And if they are doing that now, if they are joining the war on behalf of Iran, both the firing on Israel and interrupting shipping, that could have catastrophic impacts on the global economy, with the Red Sea restricted, while that vital global oil choke point of the Strait of Hormuz, of course, is blocked.
5: That report there by Blake Sifton. We head over to Malaysia now, where the Islamic Party PAS has decided to terminate its political cooperation with the Bersatu Party, ending months of speculation over the breakdown of the Perikatan Nasional opposition coalition. PAS President Abdul Hadi Awang made the announcement in a statement following a special meeting of the party's Central Working Committee yesterday evening. He added that the party will look to explore a new electoral pact for the sake of Muslim unity in preparation for the upcoming state polls and the next general election. The two parties were the main pillars of Perikatan Nasional, but relations became increasingly strained since former Prime Minister Muhyiddin Yassin resigned as coalition chairman last year. The rift deepened after Mr. Hadi signalled that PAS would reassess its cooperation with Bersatu. The timing is especially sensitive as Johor and Negeri Sembilan head into state elections. CNA's Melissa Goh explains what's driving the wedge between PAS and Bersatu, as she reports from Kuala Lumpur.
13: Although after the last general election in 2022, PAS, the Islamic Party, has the largest chunk of seats in parliament as a single party, all in 43, it's Bersatu that's driving this opposition Perikatan Nasional coalition. And tensions been simmering and escalating further. The tensions boil over in the state leadership tussle in northern state of Perlis last year, with PAS chief minister being replaced by Bersatu leader. Now, Bersatu has been accused of undermining PAS's leadership, and the seat of discontent was sold. And after Bersatu number 2, Hamzah Zainuddin, was sacked or removed from the party, tensions escalate further as PAS was seen to be closer or working better with Hamzah. And now Hamzah is forming its own party called Wawasan, which will be launched, we're told, this Saturday. And PAS looks set to partner and welcome Wawasan into its fold now in the upcoming state polls in Johor and Negeri Sembilan. Now, there's simply no place for Bersatu, it appears.
6: Your time is 8:35. Let's get you some business updates. OpenAI has confidentially filed for a US IPO, intensifying the AI-powered race to public markets. The ChatGPT maker says a timeline has not yet been determined, adding that it may take a while before they can do so. OpenAI did not disclose the size or terms of the offering, but earlier media reports suggest that the AI giant is eyeing a September debut and a $1 trillion valuation. That would set the stage for a trillionaire triple threat of rapid-fire AI company debuts. Elon Musk's SpaceX is first off the block, set to go public this Friday. Its IPO is projected to be the largest ever. It is raising $75 billion and targeting a $1.75 trillion valuation. OpenAI's arch rival, Anthropic, isn't too far behind. The makers of Claude confidentially filed for a US IPO last week after a funding round that valued it at almost $1 trillion. Asia-Pacific stocks are staging a comeback, mirroring Wall Street's rebound. Chipmakers led gains as investors sought bargains after Friday's sell-off. CNA's Sarah Caldi has more on how US stocks fared overnight.
14: Leading the rebound was Micron Technology, which surged almost 10% after tumbling 13% on Friday. Intel also jumped, helped by reports that Google will rely on it for more than 3 million specialized AI chips in 2028. And the report also said NVIDIA is evaluating Intel's technology for a potential next-generation AI processor. That's fueling optimism about the firm's role in the AI supply chain. Investors are also watching developments in the Middle East. Oil prices climbed after Israel launched retaliatory strikes on Iranian military targets. But crude quickly paired gains after President Trump said ceasefire talks were continuing As Iran and Israel signaled it had halted military operations.
6: In other news, pickleball courts and fitness classes may not be the first things that come to mind when you think of office towers, but they are becoming a common sight as landlords repurpose spaces to draw workers back to the office and boost footfall. CNA's Nashra Rohim files this report featuring Jun Tan, Head of Digital Platforms, Strategic Marketing and Business Partnerships at CapitaLand Investment.
15: A futsal court that doubles up as a place to play pickleball and where weekly fitness classes are held. All this at the base of an office building for tenants to support employee well-being and help landlords drive activity beyond working hours.
14: Landlords are turning plazas and atriums into placemaking areas. It can be used for wellness corners or activities, and it brings the buildings to life. It also helps in the competitive environment that the Singapore's rental market is facing. Prime CBD spaces are tight and rents are still rising. Companies are also becoming more particular. And all this means is that landlords have to change their pitch. It's not just about location and areas, but it's also about what brings their employees back to the building.
15: For CapitaLand, which manages both office spaces and shopping centres, it taps on its network to bring unique experiences into the workplace. This includes hosting retail pop-ups and styling sessions to encourage employees to return to the office.
16: There's also a shift towards work, live and play integration. So office buildings are no longer just places for work. There are increasingly more elements weaved into the office buildings and spaces, including wellness, dining, as well as placemaking activities. And the office place is now a venue for social interactions and leisure.
15: Demand for office spaces also continues to be strong, driven by the financial services sector and AI companies moving from shared areas to dedicated units. This means rents are still expected to rise in the short term, as tenants continue to prioritize prime CBD locations.
6: And moving on now, we look at Deputy Prime Minister Gan Kim Yong, who will be making an official visit to Jakarta in Indonesia today. And Mr. Gan, who is also Trade and Industry Minister, will chair the 16th Singapore-Indonesia 6 Bilateral Economic Working Group's ministerial meeting with his Indonesian counterpart. This is his first trip to Indonesia in his current role. The ministerial meeting is a key economic platform and high-level forum between the two countries. It is aimed at advancing and reviewing cooperation in sectors such as transport, manpower, and tourism. Discussions will also cover the Batam, Bintan, and Karimun region. Singapore and Indonesia share strong and close economic ties and will celebrate 60 years of diplomatic relations next year. And those are your business headlines. You can get more business news as it breaks by staying with us right here on CNA 938, or you can head on to cna.asia. There's an accident on AYE towards MCE after Clementi Road. Do avoid lane 1. A vehicle that stalled on PIE towards Changi after BKE. Another vehicle that's broken down on PIE towards Tuas after Clementi Avenue 6. Traffic building up on SLE towards BKE at BKE PIE exit. A bit of slow moving traffic as well on Bartley Viaduct towards Portsdown between Bartley Road and Airport Road. We have a bit of congestion as well in CTE Tunnel towards SLE at Merchant Road exit as well as at Havelock Road exit. Buckle up, drive safe, do not speed.
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1: Good morning.
0: I want to talk to you about very specific brands that are very close to Singaporeans' hearts, right? But I found out recently that they are not Singaporean. They're not even Malaysian.
1: They're not in the region, basically.
0: They're not remotely Asian. Okay, so let's start with the first one.
1: Okay.
0: Milo. Milo does not come from Malaysia. Milo actually comes from Australia.
1: Down south.
0: Yes.
1: Yeah?
0: And there are two versions, okay. I must talk about this.
1: Go ahead. Yes, yes, okay.
0: Okay. So there are, yes, Milo is from Australia, generally speaking.
1: Okay.
0: But there are actually, you know, we know we have many kinds of Milo powders in the supermarket, right?
1: Yeah.
0: There's Milo cow, Milo kosong, Milo don't know what, Milo
1: and
0: van.
1: Cold Milo, yeah.
0: Yeah, Milo van, there's ice Milo, whatever, right?
1: Yes.
0: But that one I'm not so interested in.
1: Sure, okay.
0: The one I must make mention of is Milo versus Milo Australia.
1: Okay, I've heard of this, but pray do tell.
0: Okay, so Milo Australia tastes quite significantly different to the Milo that we grew up with.
1: That is what people have been telling me.
0: I'm telling you.

0: because on.
1: You could potentially be the first person that I know who does not like it.
2: No.
1: Because a lot of my other friends who say there is a difference and they go like, yep, Milo Australia, legit nice.
2: No, they are not Singaporeans. I joke.
1: Yeah, no.
2: Okay, so Milo, I'll just quickly tell you the difference.
1: Please.
2: Milo that we grew up on is a bit more malty.
1: Okay.
2: The Milo Australian recipe is more cocoa-y.
1: So
2: it's more chocolatey. I prefer the malty version. Because just the one that I grew up with.
1: Yes.
2: Also, do you take your Milo with condensed milk?
1: I do, yes, okay. I do.
2: So apparently, taking it with condensed milk, which is what we do at the coffee shops and all that kind of stuff at home, right? And even at your school canteen.
1: Yeah.
2: Apparently, it's abnormal.
1: No because, way.
2: Yes, so Monica, our colleague, scoffed at me once because I made Milo with condensed milk. And she says, no, that's not how you do it. So she takes it without condensed milk.
1: Just like that?
2: Yeah.
1: Blasphemy.
2: Yes.
1: Blasphemy. She has blasphemed.
2: Agreed. We'll have a chat with her.
1: Yeah, we have to have a chat with her.
2: Milo comes from Australia.
1: Okay, I have a little tip here for you.
2: Yes,
1: okay. So you love Milo. We all love Milo, right? So when I was younger, what I love to do with my Milo powder is, yes, you have your ice Milo, blah, blah, blah, your Milo dinosaur and all that, right? But have you ever tried? Okay, so get a toast, like, you know, you toast your bread.
2: Okay, must be white bread?
1: Whatever, like, anything can. But I think white would be best.
2: Okay.
1: And then you put butter, right? Because it acts as a glue.
2: My heart doesn't like where this is going.
1: And then you sprinkle Milo powder. I tell you, it is the father of all desserts.
2: Wow.
1: Try it.
2: Okay, my favorite way to have Milo, when I was a kid at least, I don't do it now, was to stick my finger in my mouth and it's wet, right?
1: Yeah.
2: And I stick it in the tin of Milo. I'm sure I wasn't the only one that did that, okay?
1: The ongoing theme here, there must be some sort of like liquid because you need to,
2: Exactly, because the powder is so malty. I'm telling you, the malty version is the best. Okay, so that's Milo. Milo's from Australia.
1: Milo's,
2: Jacob's, you know your crackers, your cream crackers? They are from Ireland. Yeah.
1: No la, cannot be la.
2: Because who's Jacob, right?
1: Yeah, exactly. Then shouldn't it be like kind of Jacob or something
2: Jacob,
1: like that? Jacob,
2: you know,
1: Ireland, I don't know.
2: Kickapoo, a lot of people like Kickapoo, right?
1: Kickapoo,
2: it's a green soda. It's from the US, no surprises there. I personally am not surprised. Kickapoo.
1: Though it does look Thailand-ish, but I understand, yes, okay.
2: All right, okay, here's the kicker. Maggie. Okay, Maggie has ikan bilis stock fish, chicken, bouillon cubes. We have Maggie curry.
1: It is as Asian as Asian can get.
2: Well, it ain't from Asia. Maggie is from Switzerland. Okay, Maggie is Swiss, but I have to say Maggie is an example of how regional product development is a success.
1: I tell you, it is a makci who went over to Switzerland and started Maggie.
2: That is true. That could well be true. Whoever was behind their product development is a genius. Ribena.
1: Okay.
2: Ribena is from the UK. I think I've read something about this before. Ribena being from the UK. Okay, here's the last one.
1: Okay.
2: White Rabbit Sweets. I mean, this is a dead giveaway when you look at the packaging. You know it's just not from our region.
1: Yeah.
2: Southeast Asia.
1: Yeah.
2: It is from
1: Shanghai, China.
2: So, we need to ask our friends who have been to Shanghai recently whether they actually saw White Rabbit. So, yes, White Rabbit is not remotely Southeast Asian, not Malaysian, not Singaporean. It is actually from Shanghai, China.
1: But you know, this... Oh, different flavors.
2: Okay, apparently.
1: So, our producer, Charlene, has told us that in China, there are a lot of flavors to this White Rabbit.
2: Yeah,
1: not just the milk one. Yeah.
2: I recently had a White Rabbit and I am happy to report that it tastes exactly the same.
1: It has consistency.
2: Yeah.
1: It's key.
2: Yeah.
1: But you know what? This is a candy that we all grew up with, right?
2: I know, yeah.
1: You get it from your mama shop, your pop and mom shop, and you will think that, you know, it's from here or around here at least.
2: Yeah, it must be. It must be,
1: correct, right? And then voila.
2: Yeah, you know what was genius about the White Rabbit Sweet?

0: for me, it was the rice paper that wraps the seed. Yes. You're like, ooh, this is wrapping I can eat.
1: Yeah.
0: It's plastic edible.
1: I can eat.
0: Yeah, it's not. It's rice paper. All right. Yeah, so I hope you enjoyed that little nugget of information. All the childhood snacks and goodies that we grew up with did not even come from our side of the region. Okay, so it is the holiday season now. June holidays are kicking around, and we are already seeing flight prices go up during this period and beyond, not least because of the conflict in the Middle East.
1: Yeah.
0: But the aviation industry is warning that more turbulence could be ahead. IATA expects global airline profits to fall to just $23 billion in 2026. That's just about half of that in 2025.
1: Indeed. So it is the sharply higher fuel prices going up as much as 70%. So airlines then, they are being forced to either take longer routes to avoid restricted airspace or cut capacity on certain routes altogether. So where is the industry headed from here? And what does it mean for travellers? Early on Open for Business, we posed these questions to Vanessa Gu, Asia Finance Editor at Cirium.
2: IATA has projected a half in net profit, and at the same time, that's projecting a 9.4 increase in revenue. And as you've pointed out as well, it's likely due to fuel costs. And we're talking about airline profits. I mean, fuel itself, fuel expense typically makes up about 25 to 30% of an airline's cost, making it the biggest single largest expense. And so because jet fuel costs have risen so quickly, it's sometimes not possible to pass that through fares, which puts pressure on the margins. I mean, how do you increase prices for tickets, which you have sold, even if operational costs for those particular flights have gone up? And so what we are seeing recently is that prices have stabilized. It is still significantly higher. I mean, for the week ending 29 May, IATA Jet Fuel Monitor shows that fuel prices were at $142 per barrel, which is still up 57% year on year, though it's still lower than a peak of $200. So, I mean, what I'm trying to express here is just that with that increase, it passes on into the airline's operating costs. So it was 20 to 30%. So with that 70 increase, it makes it more expensive to operate flights. And on top of this, I would also like to point out that even before the conflict itself, it wasn't going to be an easy year for airlines as it is. They were already grappling with some of these increased aircraft maintenance costs that have gone up due to supply chain issues and engine reliability issues. Aircraft lease rates have gone up as aircraft supply remains subdued due to delivery delays. And this is also off the back of inflation that has increased labor costs and airport charges. So these issues are still there, even if they are not talked about as much, which just makes the increase in fuel prices even more acute.
0: And that's a very comprehensive analysis of the situation that's facing the airline and airline companies as well. Wanted to just touch on something you mentioned earlier about how maintenance costs are going up because of the higher frequency required as well. Do we know why there's a need for a higher frequency? Is it because of a shot up in demand for flying? Or, you know, I hate to bring COVID into the picture, but was this a result of, you know, minimal maintenance during the COVID period and aircraft were therefore requiring a lot more today as a result?
2: That's right, Andrew. I think it's still a kind of COVID hangover that we have here. But let's also remember that during COVID, a lot of people lost their jobs. And that means that some of these expertise were lost as well. So it's not so much that these aircraft were not maintained COVID, but coming out of it, you've lost that expertise. And with supply chain, it takes a while to get things going again. And then there was the war in Russia. So it's a compounding factor,
0: right,
2: that has led to parts supply on some parts. And there have been well-documented complaints about how with new generation aircraft, there have been engine reliability issues, which means that they have to be sent for more maintenance. And again, everything is blocked up at this point in time. The maintenance slots are not easy to get, and there are a lot more expensive. So you have a big backlog, you have a longer waiting time, you have aircraft delivery delays. So all that is just, it adds up. It's like a perfect storm in a teacup. Yeah.
0: Yeah, not to mention revenge travel is still very hot
1: It
0: today
1: still
0: in
1: is. It still
0: 2026.
1: is. Yeah. And talking about revenge traveling, Vanessa, and you know, we spoke about this earlier on as well. We talked about the higher airline ticket prices. How much more can airlines realistically charge, Vanessa, you know, before demand starts to weaken, if at all?
2: Airfares have increased. I think we can all agree on that. So the degree of increase that airlines can charge, it varies greatly, say between full service carriers and your low cost carriers, right? The former have been, as we've seen, have been able to pass on more of the cost to passengers as demand for premium travel remains sticky. Low cost carriers, on the other hand, are more price sensitive and may not be able to pass on those fuel charges directly. And when we look on, say, demand, I mean, airlines face a conundrum. They need higher fares to cover the cost, but overdo it and passengers are not going to pay. I believe in SIA's latest earnings briefing, they also said that yes, they have increased the air ticket prices. At the same time, that's just not enough to offset that increase in fuel prices. So when we're talking about demand, airfares is not the only factor at play here. In fact, for now, demand remains strong despite that increase in airfares. And we also have to remember that the aviation industry is one that is extremely resilient to exogenous shocks. Look at COVID, look at the Russian-Ukraine war, and before that, the many other crises that have happened.
0: I just wanted to jump on that because you mentioned Singapore Airlines and something came to mind because we can't have an aviation conversation without talking about Singapore Airlines, can we? So it obviously sits at a major crossroads between East and West, SIA. How exposed is the airline compared to its peers? And is it better positioned than most carriers to weather this period, do you think?
2: So for Singapore Airlines itself, its network is not heavily concentrated in the Middle East. I mean, they've moved to suspend some flights, and some flights are still suspended. And in fact, with the crisis, it has managed to redeploy some of that capacity quickly on other routes. So short-term wise, there are opportunities, especially getting a greater catchment of flights to Europe, for example. So that's a silver lining.
0: Hearing there from Vanessa Gu, Asia Finance Editor at Cirium. Don't go anywhere. The 9 o'clock news and more of the Morning Report is coming right up. Stay tuned. 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
0: Thanks for sticking with us on the Morning Report on CNA 938. Chinese President Xi Jinping hails ties with North Korea as he makes his first visit to the country in nearly 7 years.
1: This comes as South Korean President, meantime, Lee Jae-myung, marks his first year in office, promising a bigger global role for Seoul.
0: Plus, which luxury fashion brand is taking its garments out of this world? Literally, we have the answer right after the news. The news at 9 a.m. here on CNA 938. Search and rescue operations are continuing in the southern Philippines after a powerful 7.8 magnitude earthquake struck off Mindanao Island yesterday. The death toll has risen to 37, while 4 people remain missing. Many people spent the night outdoors amid fears of more aftershocks and further damage to buildings. The worst hit area was General Santos, a port city of more than 700,000 people. Power to more than 800,000 households was knocked out. The national government says it stands ready to provide support. Officials say the situation remains manageable at the local government level. Dr. Winchell Ian Sevilla is officer in charge at the Philippine Institute of Volcanology and Seismology. He explains what made this earthquake powerful enough to affect multiple countries in the region.
7: This was a major offshore earthquake with a magnitude of 7.8 that generated both strong ground shaking and tsunami. And other factors that contributed to the damage that we see on the news or we observe during our surveys is the proximity of the earthquake to populated areas like the General Santos City and nearby coastal communities. So it's the size and the closeness of the epicenter to the populated area.
1: And moving on now, President Xi Jinping has vowed to China's unwavering support for North Korean leader Kim Jong-un. Mr. Xi hailed what he called a new historical starting point in ties between the countries as he began a rare two-day visit to Pyongyang. He has told Mr. Kim that both countries should strengthen their strategic relations to safeguard their sovereignty, security and development interests, as well as contribute to regional peace and stability. The North Korean leader noted that the visit was President Xi's first foreign trip this year, which he said was a testament to the unbreakable friendship between the two countries. Full details about what was discussed have not been revealed. Reports say the Chinese leader is looking to bring North Korea back into its fold after it pursued closer ties with Russia to develop its missile and nuclear capabilities. Chong Jae-yeon is Associate Professor of Political Science at the National University of Singapore. He tells us how North Korea's importance to China has evolved.
8: I think one quite interesting point is this whole issue of denuclearization. Purportedly, there were discussions about North Korean denuclearization in the talks between Xi Jinping and President Donald Trump. However, you know, in the lead up to the Xi Jinping visit, North Korea had been talking up their nuclear program, and Xi Jinping document was released that Xi Jinping wrote about their relations. It mentioned nothing about denuclearization. So in that sense, if there was any thinking about denuclearization, at least in public, the PRC is not really able to get the DPRK to commit to anything. They themselves are reluctant to put anything out in the public. But certainly with the burgeoning relationship between the DPRK and Russia, the fact that the DPRK has provided Russia with ammunition, with troops in their aggression against Ukraine, means to say that, you know, they have a relationship with Russia where Russia is supplying them with oil, and they are getting money for these actions. So they are no longer as dependent as Beijing. So on Beijing as before. So, you know, in that sense, Beijing might see some of its leverage decreasing. In addition, I think if we go back to that document that was released earlier, you know, Beijing was talking about Pyongyang in terms of anti-militarism and anti-hegemonism. So I guess what we can see there too is Beijing is trying to sort of present Pyongyang as a point of leverage against the United States, against Japan. At least that's what I would read into Xi's statements.
0: A fragile truce appears to be holding between Israel and Iran after the exchanged fire for the first time since the US agreed to a ceasefire with Iran 2 months ago. Israeli Prime Minister Benjamin Netanyahu acknowledged the halt in fighting with Iran, but vowed to respond with force if attacked again. He also stressed it was unacceptable to link the ceasefire with Israeli operations in Lebanon. Iran launched ballistic missile attacks on Israel on Sunday after Israeli forces struck Beirut's southern suburbs, a stronghold of Iran-backed group Hezbollah. In response, Israel's warplanes struck Iran, despite US President Donald Trump urging Mr. Netanyahu not to retaliate. Mr. Trump has reportedly warned Mr. Netanyahu he could be left alone against Iran if the escalation continues. Tehran says it's exchanging messages with Washington, but described the atmosphere as one of extreme distrust. Reporting from Washington, D.C., Kate Fisher tells us how the latest escalation could impact the ongoing peace efforts.
9: If you listen to President Trump, diplomacy seems very much still on the table. He's saying that he believes a breakthrough is imminent within the next few days. Of course, we have heard this rhetoric from him before, but clearly this does play into the mistrust that the Iranians have long talked about, not just the Americans, but the Israelis as well, and how they feel that they are still being attacked even when diplomacy is being pursued. And it does highlight, of course, just how fragile this ceasefire has been and was and continues now to be so. And any time either side encroaches on that, of course, it ratchets up the pressure and narrows the window for compromise on these diplomatic efforts. But Donald Trump still clearly believes there is a window open for diplomacy. And at the moment that the Iranians and the Israelis have ceased their fire, and, you know, Donald Trump saying there is a chance for a breakthrough within the next couple of days.
1: In other news, Malaysia's Islamic Party, PAS, has decided to terminate its political cooperation with the Bersatu Party, ending months of speculation over the breakdown of the Perikatan Nasional Opposition Coalition. PAS President Abdul Hadi Awang made the announcement in a statement following a special meeting of the party's Central Working Committee yesterday evening. He added that the party will look to explore a new electoral pact for the sake of Muslim unity, in preparation for the upcoming state polls and the next general election. The two parties were the main pillars of Perikatan Nasional, but relations became increasingly strained since former Prime Minister Muhyiddin Yassin resigned as coalition chairman last year. The rift deepened after Mr. Hadi signalled that PAS would reassess its cooperation with Bersatu. The timing is especially sensitive, with Johor and Negeri Sembilan heading into state elections.
0: And we head over now to a speech by Prime Minister Lawrence Wong, who says Singapore must stay resilient and adaptable as it navigates a more fragmented and uncertain world. He was speaking at a Singapore Press Club dialogue where he outlined three priorities: strengthening Singapore's competitiveness, supporting Singaporeans through change, and building greater resilience against future shocks. Mr. Wong also addressed domestic challenges, such as low fertility rates, the spread of misinformation, and AI transformation.
10: Should the pace of change will accelerate? And that's what we are concerned about in Singapore, and that's why we are focusing on that aspect of AI, helping companies to use AI well to improve their productivity and operations, and then in turn, helping workers to adapt, reskill, upskill, to be able to take on better jobs, even as the company transforms. And I think in Singapore, we can do that.
0: On external developments, Mr. Wong said the global economic outlook remains uncertain amid ongoing tensions in the Middle East. While economies have so far adapted better than expected, he warned that prolonged disruptions could eventually weigh on growth and fuel inflationary pressures. Looking ahead to Singapore's ASEAN chairmanship next year, Mr. Wong said the country will push for deeper regional integration and stronger regional partnerships.
10: There are still non-tariff barriers. There are regulatory restrictions. There are ways in which we can make things more seamless. So, and then we can also look at connectivity in other areas, not just in trade and investments or air connectivity, but people-to-people connectivity, digital connectivity, payments connectivity, transport connectivity, our power grid connectivity. So these are all areas that we are continuing to pursue and certainly will be one of the key focus for our agenda.
1: This year's Hajj season has officially come to a close, with the final group of Singapore pilgrims returning home. Families gathered at Changi Airport's Terminal 3, waiting to receive their loved ones. About 300 pilgrims were part of the final group. They were welcomed by Acting Minister in Charge of Muslim Affairs, Associate Professor Muhammad Faisal Ibrahim, and senior management from the Islamic Religious Council of Singapore. As Singapore's head of delegation, Associate Professor Faisal visited pilgrims at key stages of their journey. He thanked the Saudi authorities for coordinating the Hajj pilgrimage. And those are your headlines. For more news, you can stay with us, Haryanto and Andrea, right here on CNA 938, or you can head on to cna.asia. Alrighty, thank you for staying with us right here on CNA 938. It is the second hour of the morning report. Your time is coming up to 9:11 a.m. Let's get you some traffic news. A vehicle that's broken down on BKE towards Woodlands before Dairy Farm Road. We have another vehicle that is stalled on SLE towards CTE after TPE. Another vehicle that is broken down on PRE towards Tuas after Eng Neo Avenue. Another vehicle that is also stalled on KJE towards BKE after Choa Chu Kang Way. Do avoid lane 4. Traffic building up on Farrer Road towards Queensway between Holland Road and PIE Tuas. Buckle up, drive safe, do not speed.
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1: Weather-wise, not much of a change. Thundery showers are still expected over many areas in the late morning and early afternoon. Temperatures ranging from 25 to 34 degrees Celsius.
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13: Protesters blocked roads, calling on the government to agree to a deal or step down.
14: Traders have also become bullish on the stock as the supplier stands to rake in gains from AI-related demand and potential price hikes.
15: No single group appears to have won an absolute majority in the country's second round of snap parliamentary election.
16: Field investigations show heavy metals and oils were discharged from the beached ship. This in turn hurt the health of the coral reef.
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0: This is the morning report on CNA 938. Thanks for joining myself and Hairianto this Tuesday, the 9th of June. Want to turn our attention to the capital of North Korea now, Pyongyang, where a rare high-level visit is underway. This is a visit by Chinese President Xi Jinping, who has met with North Korean leader Kim Jong-un. They are having talks that are closely watched across the region. Now, President Xi says bilateral ties are at a new historical starting point, hailing the relationship as an invincible friendship and pledging closer cooperation between the two countries. A presidency also vowing that both countries will jointly fight against hegemony and attempts to revive militarism that threatens regional security.
1: Meanwhile, over in the South, President Lee Jae-myung has now completed his first year in office, marking the milestone with a wide-ranging press conference that offered a glimpse into his priorities for the years ahead. He laid out an ambitious vision for South Korea's future, promising to make the country irreplaceable on the global stage. At the same time, he's also ordered a probe into ballot shortages that disrupted local elections, saying the controversy has damaged the country's reputation as a model democracy. For more on the developments in Korea, let's speak now with CNA senior correspondent Lim Yun-suk. Yun-suk, thank you for joining us this morning. So Mr. Xi's visit comes after the Chinese president hosted separate summits with leaders from the US and Russia. What is the role and message he's conveying via this visit to North Korea, and any significant outcomes you're hearing that we can expect?
2: Well, good morning from Seoul, where experts are watching this summit meeting in Pyongyang very closely too. But it seems that, you know, this message is that China wants to remain at the center of regional diplomacy. Because what's significant here is that, you know, after North Korea spent the last few years deepening ties with Russia, Beijing appears to be reasserting its influence. Now, this summit produced agreements to expand cooperation across politics, the economy, and culture, and both sides emphasized several times about this stronger strategic coordination. Now, for President Xi Jinping, this is really about showing that China remains North Korea's most important longtime partner, even as Pyongyang has developed closer ties with Russia. And it's also a signal to Washington that Beijing continues to play a central role in any discussion about the future of the Korean Peninsula.
0: All right. Thanks very much for that brief outlay of the land here, Yun-suk. Meanwhile, over in South Korea, we know that President Lee Jae-myung just marked his first year in office, and we were watching that press conference live on TV yesterday. He pledged to make South Korea irreplaceable on the global stage. What is he really trying to position here, Yun-suk? The economy, South Korea's global role, or perhaps his own legacy as well?
2: Well, I think a lot of what you just mentioned, I think he's trying to do all of that because he is trying to position South Korea now as more than just a middle power that's caught between the larger countries, usually China and the United States. Now, economically, President Yi wants South Korea to remain indispensable, as you said, you know, in sectors like semiconductors, batteries, and advanced technology. Diplomatically, he also wants South Korea to have a stronger voice on regional and global issues. But he's also giving a domestic political message by talking about this irreplaceable South Korea, where President Lee Jae-myung is presenting his vision of his presidency and trying to convince voters that, you know, South Korea can now play this bigger role internationally while remaining economically competitive at home, too.
1: Mm. 1 year in, Yun-suk, what is the fairest verdict on Mr. Yi's presidency so far? Has he fundamentally strengthened his political position, or do you think is it still early, too early to say?
2: Well, in Korea, it's a 5-year term, and so he's just ended his first year in office. But, you know, the fairest verdict right now, I think, is that he has a relatively strong first year politically, but some analysts are saying that, you know, the harder tests are still ahead, because he is only doing his starting his second year of this 5-year term. Mm. Now, he's been able to establish control of the government and set the political agenda since the parliament here is also controlled by the ruling party now. However, in the last month's local election, which was seen as a test for Lee Jae-myung, the ruling party lost the Seoul mayor seat to the opposition, which is being seen as a strong setback, you know, for President Lee. And so I think voters will ultimately, you know, really judge him on issues like the economic growth, household finances, and the living standards. And so while he has strengthened his position, we'll have to wait and see whether, you know, that momentum will be able, he will be able to sustain that momentum and can translate that into a long-term political success.
0: Yeah, part of that momentum is going to equate to Mr. Yi planning a major overhaul of its election system, or South Korea's election system. And this is all to restore public trust in democracy following the protests over ballot shortages in last week's elections. What are the protesters saying about the controversy here, Yun-suk? And what will it take for his administration to appease these protesters?
2: Well, you know, many of the protesters are arguing that the issue is bigger than the simple ballot shortage, because what's notable is that the number of young South Koreans are out there now. I mean, I've been out to the rallies and talking to them, many of them are saying that this is not about, you know, which political side you're on, but as a South Korean, a young South Korean who cares about their future, they want an explanation of how the ballots could run out during an election. Now, their view is that such a failure should not be happening in one of the world's most, you know, technologically advanced democracies. And so they're demanding a new election because they're saying that all the citizens who had a right to vote were unable to do so because of the shortage. And so they're saying that there has to be a revote. Now, there is also some, you know, allegations asking if the National Election Commission really did just print out about 50% of ballot papers, or were there more being printed out and they went missing? And so these are, you know, all the questions that a lot of the South Koreans have. And so I think, you know, for the broader concern among South Koreans now is whether the authorities have provided a convincing explanation. And so far, they haven't. Now, President Lee Jae-myung did bring this up during his press conference yesterday, saying that, you know, this dealt a serious blow to the country's reputation and called it ridiculous. And he said an investigation had to be conducted, but he didn't say anything about a possible revote. So, you know, right now he's out of the country. He's left for Europe this morning and will be back in about 10 days or so. And so we'll have to see whether this protesters, you know, the protest rallies, they die down or not while he's away. Though many experts here are saying that it is going to take a while to resolve this because South Koreans, you know, their confidence in the election process has been badly shaken.
1: Indeed, we know you will be watching the space very closely, Yoon Suk. As and when we have any updates, we hope to cross over to you as well to get those updates.
2: Yes, of course. I'll be keeping you updated and, you know, lots happening here in South Korea.
1: Indeed. Please do take care of yourself. Always a pleasure to speak with you, Yoon Suk. We've been speaking there with CNA senior correspondent Lim Yoon Suk, giving us all the updates, not only in South Korea, but also what's happening in the North.
0: All right, so from the Koreas, we head to the stratosphere and beyond to space. And we're going in style, apparently. Okay. So here's something you would least expect, or I least expected at least.
1: Yeah.
0: NASA astronauts that are going to head to the moon in future are going to be doing it in style because they'll be fully kitted out in Prada-designed spacesuits.
1: Wow.
0: Yeah.
1: I don't know what to say to that. Lots to unpack.
0: I know. So Prada has collaborated with Axiom Space. So Prada didn't just do this willy-nilly. Say, huh, this looks nice. I'm going to sew it this way and this and that. No. Prada did actually work with a space infrastructure firm called Axiom Space. And what they designed wasn't, you know, the actual shell with the helmet and all that. They designed the inner layer, the undergarment that sits
1: it's
0: inside.
1: Like the bodysuit, right?
0: Yeah, essentially the bodysuit. This is the inner layer LCVG suit, it's called. And what it is, it's not just something that's, you know, fancy and chic. It actually has legit features. So there's an advanced ventilation system that's knitted into the fabric, and that's very important as well. You don't want to overheat in that suit.
1: Yeah.
0: It's very tight fitting, this layer, this inner layer. Okay, think of it as you wearing heat tech.
1: Okay,
0: it needs to be breathable, but it needs to keep you protected.
1: Fair enough.
0: So that's ventilation. There's also a cooling system. So what it does, it is carries cold water in tubes over the body's main muscle groups. And I have to say, if you are a fan of Dune, you would understand how this works.
1: Yes.
0: So this is a suit. Okay, well, it's not as gross as the Dune suits, because the still suits in Dune, if I'm not wrong, if I get this correct, sci-fi fans, please don't kill me. The still suits that are illustrated in Dune reuses your own body's fluids.
1: Yes,
0: so
1: correct.
0: Your tears, your saliva,
1: your perspiration.
0: Anything you excrete in liquid gets recycled and purified, right?
1: Correct.
0: In the Prada one, it has already cold water running in the tube. So it helps to cool your main muscle groups.
1: Okay.
0: Who knows, right? Who knows that Dune still suits could become a reality?
1: Exactly.
0: And Prada will probably try and figure out how to make it look nice.
1: Yeah, but okay. Thing is, if you think that, you know, this is Prada's first foray into space, no, it is not. Or space fashion, rather. In fact, in 2024, they unveiled a space suit that is expected to be used for NASA's anticipated Artemis 4 moon landing in 2028.
0: So they
1: have gone into it quite a bit, actually. So it's not like, like you said, right, it's not like a willy-nilly, let's just put Prada
0: on the thing
1: and be in space, you know?
0: Yeah, this is really a very cool development, especially now when the space race and space tourism is a reality. It is a thing because we've seen Blue Origin.
1: Correct.
0: From Amazon founder Jeff Bezos. We have SpaceX filing its IPO. So the space race and space tourism is a thing now, and we have to be prepared, and Prada is ready to be at the forefront.
1: Correct. And we also
0: at the frontier. Space fashion.
1: Yeah, but you see, the thing is also, and we've talked about this as well on our show, that the luxury goods sector itself is facing struggles and challenges.
0: Yeah.
1: So perhaps this is also another way for Prada to sort of diversify, as it were, right?
0: That's
1: into
0: true.
1: Other markets, like literally
0: other
1: markets.
0: Other world markets. Prada's not the only one. Under Armour, the sports brand, is partnering with Virgin Galactic for some space apparel. Columbia Sportswear, known more for its hiking, trekking, mountaineering gear, collaborating with Intuitive Machines on space fabric technology. And Singapore's favorite, Decathlon, is also involved. It has unveiled its first spacesuit. It did this last year, actually, for use on missions to the International Space Station. And it looks quite cool, actually. Yeah, so spacesuits are the new thing now. You can check out more by looking up on Google, Prada and NASA's spacesuits. Okay, time now for us to get a news break. But before that, we have some messages and some ads to play for you. But don't go anywhere. We have more from Gardens by the Bay and what's happening in Asian markets. Stay tuned. This is the Morning Report on CNA 938.
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25: The shutdown of several outlets has raised questions about the brand's future in Singapore.
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4: 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President Xi Jinping has vowed China's unwavering support for North Korean leader Kim Jong-un. Mr. Xi hailed a new historical starting point in ties between the countries as he began a rare two-day visit to Pyongyang. He has told Mr. Kim that both countries should strengthen their strategic relations to safeguard their sovereignty, security and development interests, as well as contribute to regional peace and stability. The North Korean leader noted that the visit was President Xi's first foreign trip this year, which he said was a testament to the unbreakable friendship between the two countries. CNA's Deborah Wong has more on the deals struck between the two leaders and the symbolism of Mr. Xi's trip.
5: Well, several points stand out in the CCTV readout, a Chinese state media readout of the bilateral meeting, of the dialogue they had. Mr. Xi affirmed China's unwavering support for the DPRK regardless of the international situation. He underlined the traditional friendship between the two nations, and he also called for stronger foundation of political mutual trust. And CCTV, according to CCTV, Mr. Kim is encouraged by Mr. Xi choosing to visit North Korea as for his first overseas trip of 2026. And he said it demonstrated the high importance that Mr. Xi places on China-North Korea bilateral ties. Now, all that's important because Mr. Xi here is keen to remind North Korea, you know, that in spite of its warming ties with Russia, China remains the DPRK's biggest diplomatic backer as well as economic lifeline. And that support is going to be unwavering, especially as China and Russia compete for influence in North Korea. Now, both sides definitely went all out in a symbolic display of friendship. But we did see the warm welcome that Mr. Xi had. You know, in fact, Mr. Kim welcomed him at the airport. There was actually a 9-horse cavalry. There was a military parade. There was a 21-gun salute, and tens of thousands of civilians lined the streets in Pyongyang, waving placards, talking about China-North Korea friendship. And South Korean media actually called it a North Korean Imperial Protocol. It was also the highest honor given to foreign diplomats. And Mr. Xi also traveled with his wife this time. It's quite notable that he did not travel with his wife to South Korea last year. And the CCTV Chinese state media dedicated a large part of its primetime bulletin to this coverage. So it's very extensive, and all these are symbolic because both leaders, they're keen not just to showcase unshakable friendship, but they also seem keen to present quite a united front in the face of global instability.
4: Search and rescue operations are entering a second day in the southern Philippines after a powerful 7.8 magnitude earthquake struck off Mindanao Island. At least 37 people were killed and more than 200 were injured. Many people spent the night outdoors amid fears of more aftershocks and further damage to buildings. The worst hit area was General Santos, a port city of more than 700,000 people. Several mostly low-rise buildings collapsed or sustained heavy damage there. Philippine President Ferdinand Marcos Jr. has directed disaster response agencies to immediately get to work in quake-hit provinces. Malaysia's Islamic Party, PAS, has decided to terminate its political cooperation with the Bersatu Party, ending months of speculation over the breakdown of the Perikatan Nasional opposition coalition. This came in a statement from PAS President Abdul Hadi Awang following a special meeting of the party's Central Working Committee yesterday evening. He added that the party will look to explore a new electoral pact for the sake of Muslim unity in preparation for the upcoming state polls and the next general election. The two parties were the main pillars of Perikatan Nasional, but relations became increasingly strained since former Prime Minister Muhyiddin Yassin resigned as coalition chairman last year. The rift deepened after Mr. Hadi signalled that PAS would reassess its cooperation with Bersatu. The timing is especially sensitive, with Johor and Negeri Sembilan heading into state elections. CNA's Melissa Goh explains what's driving the wedge between PAS and Bersatu as she reports from Kuala Lumpur.
6: Although after the last general election in 2022, PAS, the Islamic Party, has the largest chunk of seats in parliament as a single party, all in 43, it's Bersatu that's driving this opposition Perikatan Nasional coalition. And tensions been simmering and escalating further. The tensions boil over in the state leadership tussle in northern state of Perlis last year, with PAS chief minister being replaced by Bersatu leader. Now, Bersatu has been accused of undermining PAS's leadership, and the seed of discontent was sold. And after Bersatu number 2, Hamza Zainuddin, was sacked or removed from the party, tensions escalate further as PAS was seen to be closer or working better with Hamza. And now Hamza is forming its own party called Wawasan, which will be launched, we're told, this Saturday. And PAS looks set to partner and welcome Wawasan into its fold now in the upcoming state polls in Johor and Negeri Sembilan. Now, there's simply no place for Bersatu, it appears.
7: With the time coming up to 9:36, let's get you some business updates. OpenAI has confidentially filed for a US IPO, intensifying the AI-powered race to public markets. The ChatGPT maker says a timeline has not yet been determined, adding that it may take a while before they can do so. OpenAI did not disclose the size or terms of the offering. But earlier media reports suggest that the AI giant is eyeing a September debut and a $1 trillion valuation. That would set the stage for a trillionaire triple threat of rapid-fire AI company debuts. Elon Musk's SpaceX is first off the block, set to go public this Friday. Its IPO is projected to be the largest ever. It is raising $75 billion and targeting a $1.75 trillion valuation. OpenAI's arch rival Anthropic isn't too far behind. The makers of Claude confidentially filed for a US IPO last week after a funding round that valued it at almost $1 trillion. Bill Stone is Chief Investment Officer at the Glenview Trust. He believes there is enough liquidity in the market to absorb the three major IPOs.
8: I just think there's a lot of money out there. So I know some people kind of make the case that maybe it'll suck money out of other areas and maybe cause some sell-offs in other parts. I don't think that necessarily has to be the case. You know, I know at least we know more about, say, SpaceX, where they're not actually floating that much of the stock right away. So again, I don't think it's enough to necessarily pull it away. It'll be interesting to see, you know, certainly how it's accepted. At least all indications are that the SpaceX launch, quote unquote, seems like it'll likely go pretty well on Friday. I mean, I looked a bit at the SpaceX. It's clearly, I'll say, fully priced. I think that being said, it has some very interesting parts to his business where I can still make the case that it can end up doing quite well. I think that is where I'd have caution. I think the bigger thing is, here's the reality, right? When we look at the numbers on how IPOs as a whole tend to do, set these three aside, it tends not to be a great place to invest. Because think about it, if you're bringing a company public, you're doing it at what you think is the best possible time, right? And you have an ability to market and everything else. You just have to go into it with eyes wide open. Doesn't mean these don't do well, but the odds are, generally speaking, stacked against you in the IPO world.
7: International travel on Japan's biggest airlines is about to get more expensive. The latest surcharge hikes are among the steepest in years, raising questions about how much more travellers will have to pay. CNA's Yasmin Yonkers spoke with senior executives at Japan Airlines and ANA at the IATA Annual General Meeting in Rio about the move.
9: Higher fuel prices are once again testing the airline industry's recovery in Japan, where carriers say the rising cost of jet fuel is becoming harder to absorb, prompting another increase in fuel surcharges on international flights. But with travelers facing higher costs, the question is whether demand can remain resilient. Japan Airlines Senior Managing Executive Officer Ross Leggett weighs in.
10: So the calculation for our fuel surcharge is actually being pre-approved by the Japanese government. It's quite transparent, and we base it on the cost of Singapore kerosene. And then using our operational costs, we have a table of surcharges, which we publish on our on the net. Anybody can see at what price the fuel is, then the fuel surcharge goes. So that very difficult balancing between increasing fares and reducing passenger demand. So far, we've been seeing no softness. The market has absorbed the increases so far, particularly for passengers arriving into Japan, so the inbound market for us, that the yen depreciation continues. So with a very depreciated currency, the market can absorb the increase so far.
9: ANA, it's also reporting little impact from the higher fuel surcharges. The airline says that first quarter bookings remain strong, particularly among business travelers, and that it's yet to see any meaningful decline in demand despite the increase in travel costs.
11: First quarter booking remains strong. While rising fuel costs are a challenge, our hedge and updated surcharges will keep the immediate impact on our performance limited. Also, the impact of the weak yen is manageable and anticipated, as higher inbound revenues help cover our foreign expenses.
9: Both carriers say that demand remains strong for now, but airlines will be watching closely to see whether passengers continue to absorb the added expense in the months ahead.
7: You also heard there from Juichi Hirasawa, President and CEO of ANA, in that report. And those are your business news. You can get more business headlines by staying with us right here on CNA 938, or you can head on to CNA.asia. Final check on the roads before we hand things over to Cheryl Goh. A vehicle that's broken down on PRE towards Changi after Bukit Batok Road. Another vehicle that is stalled on Airport Road. This is towards Portsdown Steel Road South before Eunos Link. Do avoid Lane 4. Another vehicle that is stalled on SLE towards CTE before Woodlands Avenue 2. And another vehicle that's broken down as well on SLE towards BKE after Tupper Thompson Road. Buckle up, drive safe, do not speed.
12: Witnessed an accident? Saw something unusual or interesting? And caught it on camera? Share with us what you see. 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
4: Thank you for staying with us on CNA 938. This has been the Morning Report. We are on our last legs, but before we go, we want to check in on how Asian markets are faring at 9:43 a.m. Singapore time. Taking a look at the ASX 200 after a break yesterday, it's opened at about 0.7% lower. The Hang Seng Index also down 0.4%. Those two are the only ones that have lost some ground. taking a look at the other end of the spectrum, we have the Shanghai Composite Index up about 0.5%, same for the STI. The Nikkei is up about 1%, and the Kospi has gained about half of what it lost at this time yesterday. It's up about 3%.
7: Meanwhile, over in the US, it looks like Wall Street is off to a strange week. Last week, the US jobs report blew past expectations. The S&P 500 hit fresh record highs, and then stocks sold off. Well, the culprit, Broadcom. Strong earnings, but no upgrade to its AI revenue guidance. And that was enough to send AI and semiconductor stocks tumbling.
4: Well, this week, all eyes are on a bunch of other data, plus the SpaceX and now OpenAI IPOs. Is it time for these companies to finally answer to their investors who have been building pressure on seeing the dollars and cents of their investments? We asked Bill Stone earlier on Open for Business. He's Chief Investment Officer at the Glenview Trust Company. He joined us from Louisville, Kentucky.
18: Obviously, some of it is they've stayed private, I'll say so long, or it hasn't really been that long in terms of duration, but certainly in size, right? Like, I think that is what we'd all say is, well, SpaceX is supposed to be the biggest IPO ever. It is just a statement. You know, we used to say, oh, remember when Uber waited so long to come public? I think it's the same idea. You know, you have so many people out there or so much cash that's willing to buy in the private, but eventually they've got to exit, right? They need some liquidity or at least partial liquidity. And I think this is your answer. I don't know that it necessarily means the end of anything. It's gotten so, they're so big that it's not exactly like you say, oh, there's some massive pressure. It's just another opportunity to bring more investors in. And certainly we know more about the SpaceX side. It certainly looks like it will be popular when it comes out. And there's certainly some very interesting parts of that one. That one I know better than the other ones.
7: AI and semiconductor stocks, Bill, they are still up 33 to 47% this year, even after last week's drop. Is this a healthy correction or the beginning of the market calling time on the AI rally?
18: I don't know. It's kind of interesting because Friday, you know, I would have thought, well, maybe we'll get a little bit more of a sell-off because, again,

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1: Eventually, I do think they'll fall off when supply catches up. And that's where I think you've got to be a little careful not to extrapolate out too much in some of these spaces.
2: Mm. Okay, so let's revisit what happened last Friday. We did see markets hitting record high, as you said, on the jobs data out on Friday, and then sold off anyway. Broadcom, though, didn't miss. It just didn't raise guidance. Now, the average stock only fell 0.5%. It was really a tech and AI bloodbath from what we're seeing. Does that tell us that the broader market is actually healthier than the headlines suggest, Bill?
1: I think so. I think it tells you that the broader market thinks the economy is still going pretty well, so the earnings there aren't going to completely fall apart. It was more of, again, like you said, a story of, oh, is the AI story falling apart, or at least the demand maybe not as good? I think people read a little bit too much into the Broadcom. But at the end of the day, when you've gone up so much, that's bound to happen, right? Like, expectations get so high that even what I'd argue were pretty very good numbers out of Broadcom, they just didn't bother to up their expectations or their forecasts even higher than it already was, which was pretty high. And voila, you get a kind of a sell-off across the board. And I also think, these kind of sell-offs across the board, because we're such a, electronically connected markets, that the funds just start selling, related stocks when they see one sell off. And so you have these kind of rolling pullbacks, and we haven't had one in a while. Let's be honest. It's been a pretty awesome ride up.
2: Yeah. And do you think this is going to be a new normal? We're going to see more companies following the footsteps of Broadcom, where they're going to be conservative on their forward guidance, even though they're reporting high numbers that are, like you said, there's only so much higher you can go, right, from there?
1: Yeah. And, companies in general, and it's not all of them, but most of them try and be a bit conservative, right? Because the worst thing you can do is come out with expectations or forecasts and then not make them. It's better off, obviously, to lowball to a certain amount and then come in ahead. And it's a fine line, right? You want to give good numbers, but not too good, so that you really will have a difficult time beating them out. And again, with the stocks going up so much, it's just this constant, at least some of these spots, desperation to continue hearing better news. And there's certainly some subset of, investors, speculators, wherever you want to call them, that base it off of continuing even higher momentum of earning, whether it be earnings or stock prices. And if they don't see it, they exit.
3: Well, one company to look out for is Oracle, Bill, which reports this Wednesday, and you're watching it closely as a read on AI spending. What specifically are you listening for, and perhaps what would worry you?
1: Well, I mean, I think it'll be interesting to hear what they say about their continued CapEx expense. That's frankly what's kind of haunted that stock a bit, because, the worry is they're spending a lot. They're pretty levered. So that's one to watch. They clearly believe that they're going to be able to earn on that CapEx, right? I mean, that's clearly wouldn't do it if they didn't think so. So it'll be interesting to just hear what they say. I think suddenly after today, getting such a quick kind of reversal, maybe it's not as big, but it's still a big name. I mean, it's kind of the, what do you call it? The fourth one in line, after the other hyperscalers. And that's also what's interesting to me, is I kind of put it fourth in line. So if they're continuing to see very significant demand, I think that tells you that demand for those centers is higher than supply. And so that's at least kind of a little bit of how I read through Oracle.
2: Yeah, I think I could agree with you there. I mean, I was just commenting to my team yesterday about how my GPT engines are slowing down. Yeah. And it does show that the hyperscalers need to work harder in getting more

0: all of those data centers up and running at a higher and stronger rate as well. So it's going to be interesting to watch. Let's take a look at the U.S. economy now, Bill. Non-farm payrolls coming in at 172,000. That's nearly double what was expected. Recession odds are below 1 in 5. So why are markets so jittery then? What are investors actually afraid of at this point?
1: Well, I mean, you still, unfortunately, we still have Iran out there, even though it hasn't impacted, or I'm going to say the higher oil prices haven't impacted the U.S. economy, or frankly, even the world economy, I would argue, as much as a lot of people expected. I mean, I would even be in that boat. I would have thought we'd see more, you know, kind of slowing, but, you know, we're in line for the ECB to likely hike this week, right? I mean, it's, I wouldn't have had that on my bingo card, necessarily. So, I think that's kind of interesting. But you always, you know, everyone's always looking out the side, you know, is the shoe going to drop? When is it high enough in oil prices that it, you know, that it would hit? Or the other part that I think about is, well, markets have priced in that this Iran conflict's, I think it's priced in very, a lot that it's going to end, right? It's going to end sometime here. Although we always seem to have a little setback. I mean, on the margin, it seems to be winding down, but again, occasionally you get these flare ups. So I think you have that. And then everyone is on edge, right? At the end of the day, we're spending so much money. We went on that CapEx part of AI, and there's no sure thing that they do end up earning off of it. You know, a lot of smart investors think they will. I think back, you know, even what last week when Berkshire Hathaway put another $10 billion into Alphabet, they clearly think that they're going to end up making money off of these investments in terms of in more CapEx, because that's why Alphabet issued more shares. So, but that being said, it's, you know, I'll say an unprecedented amount of CapEx spending. So I always say to people, you know, when we used to, I say still design quantitative stock picking models, you would have built that model to say, hey, higher CapEx is a negative. So that is an interesting thing, just because on the most companies, extra CapEx spending is, you know, they end up not being able to collect enough profitability.
0: Exactly,
1: from it, so.
0: Exactly. Mm-hmm. And now we're seeing that becoming a positive, and it's very fascinating to watch for sure.
2: Yeah. Bill, another thing to take note, all eyes are on CPI Wednesday. You are expecting inflation to hit 4.2% year on year, and this is driven by Iran-related energy costs. Now, if that's the peak, as you suggest, does it change the Fed's calculus at all?
1: I think it does. I'm looking, you know, futures prices, let me step back. So futures are pricing in one hike in the U.S. this year, late in the year. I'm not so sure. Well, it's possible if the economy continues to move along this quickly, they may in fact do it. And the funny part would be, it might be consistent with if oil prices recede and the economy continues, and that actually acts as even more stimulus for the economy to move along. It's possible they could hike. I don't think they hike because of high oil prices, in the sense that I think they'd make the case, hey, that's actually, tightening monetary policy, right? Because that's actually cost coming in. And they would say, hey, I don't know if we're allowed to use the transitory word anymore because people get mad about that after COVID. But, you know, they might say something like transitory in terms of the inflation side of the equation. That's what I think they would argue. So I'm going to put more of watching what happens in terms of the economy. And that's okay. A hike, if the economy is really cooking along, you know, gets swallowed a lot easier than a hike that comes along with really trying to fight what you think is out of control inflation. Those are not the fun hikes. Those are the hikes that cause us a lot of pain in the market. So I'll vote against that hike.
2: And that was our chat with Bill Stone, Chief Investment Officer at the Glenview Trust Company. And he brings us to the end of our Tuesday edition of The Morning Report right here on CNA 938. But make sure you stay on, because Cheryl is going to be taking you through all the way till 2 p.m. And we will be back tomorrow bright and early at 7 a.m. for more business news on Open for Business. And then after that at 8 a.m. for The Morning Report on all the latest that's happening in Singapore and around the world. Till then, take care, and we will see you tomorrow.
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22: Good morning. It is 10 o'clock on this Tuesday, the 9th of June. Hope you're having a good start to your day. Welcome to Mind Your Money with me, Cheryl Goh. Coming up, a young tech leader is building what he calls an operating system for physical spaces, helping hotels, offices and malls manage screens, rooms and devices in real time. We're going to find out more about his story. Also, what shapes the way we save, spend and invest? Instinct, upbringing or expectations? We're going to find out more on the Money Talks podcast. All that's coming up this hour. But first, let's get you the news. Search and rescue operations are continuing in the southern Philippines after a powerful 7.8 magnitude earthquake struck off Mindanao Island yesterday. The death toll has risen to 37, while four remain missing. Many people spent the night outdoors amid fears of more aftershocks and further damage to buildings. The worst hit area was the port city of General Santos. Several mostly low-rise buildings collapsed or sustained heavy damage there. Power to thousands of households was knocked out. The national government says it stands ready to provide support. Officials say the situation remains manageable at the local government level. Marijo Ramos is covering the story for CNA, and she tells us about the biggest challenges for emergency responders.
23: I think the biggest challenge right now is reaching and assessing all affected communities while dealing with aftershocks and damaged infrastructure. rescue teams were responding to reports of collapsed buildings in General Santos City and other hard-hit areas. But cracked roads, damaged bridges, and power outages are also complicating operations. We spoke to some residents in the region who said they were out of phone signal and power connection. Authorities are also trying to verify casualty figures and locate those who are still reported missing. Another major concern is public safety. The number and strength of the aftershocks recorded also create a constant risk of further structural collapses across the region. And at the same time, government agencies are working to inspect thousands of schools, prepare evacuation centers and relief supplies, and support affected families across several regions in Mindanao. So this is really a large-scale disaster response, with General Santos City being placed under state of calamity. But officials continue to urge residents to remain vigilant and avoid damaged structures as rescue and recovery efforts continue.
22: In other news, President Xi Jinping has vowed China's unwavering support for North Korean leader Kim Jong-un. Mr. Xi hailed what he called a new historical starting point in ties between the countries as he began a rare two-day visit to Pyongyang. And he has told Mr. Kim that both countries should strengthen their strategic relations to safeguard their sovereignty, security and development interests, as well as contribute to regional peace and stability. The North Korean leader noted that the visit was President Xi's first foreign trip this year, which he said was a testament to the unbreakable friendship between the two countries. Full details about what was discussed have not been revealed. Reports say the Chinese leader is looking to bring North Korea back into its fold after it pursued closer ties with Russia to develop its missile and nuclear capabilities. CNA's Deborah Wong has more on the deal struck between the two leaders and the symbolism of Mr. Xi's trip.
0: Well, several points stand out in the CCTV readout, a Chinese state media readout of the bilateral meeting, of the dialogue they had. Mr. Xi affirmed China's unwavering support for the DPRK regardless of the international situation. He underlined the traditional friendship between the two nations, and he also called for stronger foundation of political mutual trust. And CCTV, according to CCTV, Mr. Kim is encouraged by Mr. Xi choosing to visit North Korea as for his first overseas trip of 2026. And he said it demonstrated the high importance that Mrs. D places on China-North Korea bilateral ties. Now, all that's important because Mr. Xi here is keen to remind North Korea, you know, that in spite of its warming ties with Russia, China remains the DPRK's biggest diplomatic backer as well as economic lifeline. And that support is going to be unwavering, especially as China and Russia compete for influence in North Korea. Now, both sides definitely went all out in a symbolic display of friendship. We did see the warm welcome that Mr. Xi had. You know, in fact, Mr. Kim welcomed him at the airport. There was actually a 9-horse cavalry. There was a military parade. There was a 21-gun salute, and tens of thousands of civilians lined the streets in Pyongyang, waving placards, talking about China-North Korea friendship. And South Korean media actually called it a North Korean Imperial Protocol. It was also the highest honor given to foreign diplomats. And Mr. Xi also traveled with his wife this time. It's quite notable that he did not travel with his wife to South Korea last year. And the CCTV Chinese state media dedicated a large part of its primetime bulletin to this coverage. So it's very extensive, and all these are symbolic because both leaders, they're keen not just to showcase unshakable friendship, but they also seem keen to present quite a united front in the face of global instability.
22: And that was CNA's Deborah Wong there. We hear now from Henry Haggard, who is senior advisor with West Exec Advisors, and he tells us what role North Korea could play in China's broader geopolitical strategy amid intensifying U.S. alliances in the Indo-Pacific.
1: I mean, of course, having North Korea exist is in China's strategic interest. They don't want a South Korea, a U.S.-backed South Korea right on its border. So for the foreseeable future, China will do whatever it takes to support North Korea. I think there was, as you look back 10, 15, 20 years ago, China signed on even to some UN security resolutions, to statements about denuclearization. But this is 20 years ago, 15 years ago. that die is cast. I don't think that China has a particular strategic problem with a nuclear North Korea. I think they've come to terms with it. They accept it. And I think if anything, they find it geostrategically useful because North Korea has this asset that South Korea does not have. They have this nuclear power that can serve as a threat to the United States and the world.
22: And we continue now with other news. A fragile truce appears to be holding between Israel and Iran after they exchanged fire for the first time since the U.S. agreed to a ceasefire with Iran 2 months ago. Israeli Prime Minister Benjamin Netanyahu acknowledged the halt in fighting with Iran, but vowed to respond with force if attacked again. Now, he also stressed it was unacceptable to link the ceasefire with Israeli operations in Lebanon. Iran launched ballistic missile attacks on Israel on Sunday after Israeli forces struck Beirut's southern suburbs, a stronghold of Iran-backed group Hezbollah. In response, Israel's warplanes struck Iran, despite U.S. President Donald Trump urging Mr. Netanyahu not to retaliate. Now, Mr. Trump has reportedly warned Mr. Netanyahu he could be left alone against Iran if the escalation continues. Tehran says it is exchanging messages with Washington, but described the atmosphere as one of extreme distrust. Reporting from Washington, D.C., Kate Fisher tells us how the latest escalation could impact the ongoing peace efforts.
2: If you listen to President Trump, diplomacy seems very much still on the table. He's saying that he believes a breakthrough is imminent within the next few days. Of course, we have heard this rhetoric from him before, but clearly this does play into the mistrust that the Iranians have long talked about, not just the Americans, but the Israelis as well, and how they feel that they are still being attacked even when diplomacy is being pursued. And it does highlight, of course, just how fragile this ceasefire has been and was and continues now to be so. And any time either side encroaches on that, of course, it ratchets up the pressure and narrows the window for compromise on these diplomatic efforts. But Donald Trump still clearly believes there is a window open for diplomacy. And at the moment that the Iranians and the Israelis have ceased their fire, and, you know, Donald Trump saying there is a chance for a breakthrough within the next couple of days.
22: Sedomir Nestorovich is professor of geopolitics at ESSEC Business School, Asia Pacific, and he explains why he thinks the current peace is only temporary.
3: I don't think that the peace has been restored. This is simply like an intermediary period between the two hostile countries. Probably the fight will return because they don't see how in this stage it can continue to be a peaceful period between them, not only because there is a situation in the southern part of Lebanon, but also concerning the different concerns that we have about the nuclear program in Iran. So for me, it is just an intermediary period and the fight will return.
22: That wraps your news with me, Cheryl Goh. Headlines anytime on CN8938 and CN8.Asia. 10:10 on this Tuesday, this is the 9th of June. Let's do a quick check on the roads for you. There is an accident on Sengkang East Way towards Sengkang East Road. Please avoid lanes 2 and 3. We have some roadworks happening in the KPE Tunnel towards TPE at PIE Exit. And men at work also on the TPE towards SLE after Jalan Kayu. Please avoid lane 4. As always, please do be patient. Drive carefully.
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22: And taking a look at the weather for this Tuesday, thundery showers expected over the northern, eastern, and central parts of Singapore in the late morning and into the early afternoon as well. Temperatures ranging today from 25 to a high of 33 degrees Celsius.
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22: Yes, hello. Welcome to Mind Your Money with me, Cheryl Goh. Now, a frozen lobby screen, an outdated promotion on a digital display, or a meeting room that shows you the wrong booking system. You know, these may seem like small glitches, but for businesses running hotels, offices, malls, or even healthcare spaces, these issues can point to a bigger problem. Disconnected systems, poor visibility, and teams only finding out something is broken when a customer complains. Well, a new Singapore-built platform, Athena Space, wants to bring workplace operations into one dashboard and eliminate all these problems. To tell us more, we're joined by Tanish Dillon, who is Executive Director of Singapore-based UDD Technologies. Tanish, nice to have you with us. Welcome to Mind Your Money.
4: Thank you so much, Cheryl, for having us, and happy to share about Athena Space today.
22: Yeah, so apparently at just 20 years old, you were already serving as Executive Director for this company, the UDD Technologies. How did you find your way into enterprise tech and workplace technology and at such a young age as well?
4: I know sometimes it surprises me too, Cheryl. But essentially, I started working right after 16 part-time. You know, after you finish your O-levels, you have that weird period between where school's about to start, that huge open period.
22: Yeah.
4: So I actually worked part-time for a technology company that was focusing on workplace technologies. So I was able to see two perspectives. The first perspective was the standards that brand name ERPs and CRMs and customer service platforms held themselves to. I could see that every single design, every single color, every single button was very thoroughly designed. There's a lot of thought that went into it. But when I was exposed to property technologies, like exactly as you mentioned, screens that didn't work, you know, room bookings that couldn't work, these kind of systems didn't receive that same level of thought that went into it, that same level of understanding how users use them. And it was so common to see that property technologies didn't get that same priority. It always felt that the building was built first and the technologies was put in afterwards. And they never received that same priority, even though they are so critical to how we experience spaces, especially this day and age. And that really led to what became Athena Space, a platform designed to solve this problem, to make experience uniquely theirs.
22: I see. That's really quite fascinating. And, you know, like we mentioned, things like a frozen lobby screen or a room display that perhaps shows the wrong booking. It sounds like everyday bugs, which we can overlook, doesn't bother us too much. But what made you realize that this was part of a much bigger operational problem, Tanish?
4: I don't think it was a moment of that when Eureka, you know, that was, oh, this is a major problem. It was just an amalgamation of smaller problems. Mm. Like, it was difficult to find where I parked my car. It was difficult to go into a building, you know, they have these huge, beautiful buildings with amazing interiors. But why is it so difficult to check into them? Why, when we talk to organizations, they can't get an accurate understanding of who is in their spaces, the quantity of people, what are they doing within their premises? And it was a lot of siloed and fragmented systems. You have one system to manage your access for your building. You have one system to manage your POS data. You have one system to manage your screens and signage. And it was so fragmented. And what actually happens is, I wouldn't say it's an operational problem, but it's that there are teams, like your facilities and operation teams, who are trying to make sense of data that was never meant to be together, never meant to be layered on top of each other to provide insights. So it was that kind of thought process that led us to what became Athena Space, to solve that problem of fragmentation. So not only make it an operational, not only is it an operational problem, but make systems that can truly talk to each other and give insights. And one really key component we focused on was that Athena Space shouldn't be something that is built directly into buildings. Because that the issue of fragmentation, yes, is being solved today with newer buildings, but a lot of older buildings don't get to benefit from that integrated systems because their systems will be legacy, on-premise, or too complicated. So we come in with the perspective of how can we easily retrofit systems or integrate legacy systems into our platform. So both new buildings and legacy buildings or buildings of an older age can benefit from this integrated platform.
22: Okay, that's quite fascinating, Tanish. So, you know, many companies already use perhaps separate tools for signage, bookings, access sensors, and asset monitoring. Where does that fragmentation usually hurt businesses first? Is it in terms of the customer complaints, wasted manpower, lack of visibility, or maybe just something as basic as costs?
4: I think it really depends from the perspective we're coming at it from, because every industry has unique perspectives of how space is used. When we focus on hospitality, it's very focused on the experience of the people within the premises. When we talk about retail, it's converting customers. When we talk about, you know, F&B, it's how can we maximize our promotions. So an easy example we always give is when we talk to a customer in retail, we always ask them, hey, how many people actually visited your store today? Typically, I say maybe between 100 to 200 people. And I said, okay, how do you get this data? How do you know that this is the number of people that visited your store today? Typically, the dummy is based on sporadic checkings we've done over the years, or the alternative is the number of transactions that happened within the store. So what you said, what if we add a sensor that tells you the number of people within your premises? And that question now, it now creates new questions because of greater visibility. So the question changed. Instead of that we are maximizing our engagement, we have a new data to suggest that 200 people are coming in your store, but only 100 are buying and transacting with you. So there's a 50% portion you're not engaging with. That it leads to questions about, is our marketing campaigns working? Is our store layout effective? Is our pricing comfortable? Because we are attracting people into our premises. And for hospitality, it's an even more direct question. If I ask a front desk manager or hotel manager or even an experienced manager for a hotel brand, how do you know how long someone is taking to check into your hotel or your hospitality unit? They'll tell me, is the minute I open up my check-in screen to the minute I close that process, that guest is checked in. But what about the guest that's queuing, that's waiting for service? That's a critical component that we're focusing on. It's the little things that get missed out that computers and systems can't answer, because it's all about physical space, all about the people within the space. And it goes beyond that, from environment monitoring to energy to water consumption. It all tells a story about how people are within a space, and it surfaces insight. We are very, very particular that our job is not to give an answer or to tell you what to do. It's to surface the information to the right stakeholder for the right questions at the right time so they can make the decisions they need to make. And we want to make it in an unbiased format. So it gives new visibility to these new lenses that we're taking in.
22: Okay. And Athena Space, are you named after the goddess of wisdom? Is that correct? Or?
4: Yes, it is. So actually, the reason behind that was because Athena is a goddess of wisdom. And wisdom is a very interesting word. It's the idea of knowledge plus experience.
22: Yeah.
4: So our goal is to bring the knowledge and visibility, while our clients and the people we work with bring their experience.
22: Yeah.
4: So together we bring these new insights that eventually lead to wisdom.
22: Oh, nice. Okay. So I was just, I was wondering about that association there. So, you know, your company Athena Space has been described as an operating system for physical spaces. What does that actually look like in real life, Tanish?
4: So in practical terms, basically, Athena Space sits in the periphery. We're not the main thing that should be focused on. We're rather something that works in the background to become that layer that makes sense of everything else. We take in data from every single component and we surface that insight. But there's another layer to Athena. It's that perspective of basically allowing our end users to orchestrate decisions. So Athena Space has two components. We can either be just simply providing you information, or we could be the system that allows you to orchestrate your next actions by using workflows or creating new experiences using the system. But it really comes down to what organizations are looking to do. When we talk about business owners, for example, they are really focused on ROI, the top line and the bottom line. I'm spending so much money on my space, leasing it, renting it, owning it. Is it really paying off? Am I really attracting the customer profile I'm looking for? But when we talk about facility teams, for them, it's a very different conversation. It's a conversation of my day-to-day operations. Do I know when this asset's going to break? Do I know where do I need to deploy more resources? So the conversation changes. We want to go from that perspective of making ourselves less reactive to a very proactive approach by allowing facility teams and operations teams to, first of all, focus on how can we, instead of that asset breaking and refining it, proactively understand there's risk factors for that asset in advance. And understand, hey, are other components of our building failing, or are there areas of our experience that we need to improve proactively?
22: Okay, that's a really good point, Tanish. We also want to get into this idea of early customer traction and what that has taught you about what businesses are willing to pay for versus what they still feel they still need some convincing that, yeah, this is worth the investment.
4: Mm-hmm. I think it isn't really a question of what they're really willing to pay for, because One part is that every customer we've gone to admits there is a pain point for this. There is a demand for this in the market. But there is this common fear of two components. The first is, does this solve my specific pain points? Mm. Now, it really sounds very mundane, but when we actually look at it, it's because of the vast complexity of Asia. So in Singapore, we have this common concept of integrated developments. You can have a residential unit with shops, with an office tower, with even clinics part of it. And because that's an issue where we have density as a concern, you know, we don't have enough land, so we integrate a lot of things into small land portfolios. But when we go to countries like Thailand, Indonesia, where these huge land portfolios, they have dedicated buildings for shopping malls, for residential towers, for office buildings, the conversation changes dramatically. Because in Singapore, the question from the teams you're getting and our customers is, are you able to manage such a diverse portfolio of space that's all leveraging the same resources? Because it's a very small portfolio, you have one system for everything. And we have so many different experiences to manage. But when we go and look at these other countries with huge land portfolios, the question becomes, can you scale with me? Because I have so many different buildings, each with their own systems, and I need them all integrated. So the conversations really change. But I think the second point is primarily focusing on security and reliability. Because these customers are very used to an on-premise deployment model, where our systems are deployed, they are customized heavily for you, they're one time, they're made, and 3 years later, when your organization evolves, that thing becomes redundant, or the geopolitical situation changes, or another pandemic happens. There will be an evolution of how we interact with space. So what we did with that is we take the perspective of configuration first, primarily from the perspective that we are not building a platform in a vacuum where we expect you to build your processes around us, but to create the foundational element for you to make it uniquely yours, to allow you to bring your vision of space to life.
22: Okay. And we understand that Athena Space has been designed and built specifically with Asia in mind. Tanish, what are some of the realities here that global solutions may not fully take into account?
4: So I think Asia's diversity isn't cosmetic in the sense that Asia is the most diverse region of the planet. Mm. Every country, every region speaks their own language, their own culture, their own subcultures, their own working philosophies. And even the way we use space is inherently different. Like again, in Singapore, we have that density concept where we want to save space as much as possible to maximize the kind of usage we have for it. But in countries like Philippines, where it's such a large area, large cities, you have organizations having multiple offices within a singular space because the distance to traverse is quite large. And what actually happens is you have different needs that are raised by the way we use space. So a lot of global platforms assume the customers will adapt to them. That same homogenous way that Europe and the Western Hemisphere works will be how Asia works. But that's inherently different. Mm. The way we engage with space is inherently different in every country. So what makes us primarily different is that our customers drive the roadmap. We are not focused on a global market. We are focused primarily on making sure our Asia customers receive that priority. We talk to them, we engage them, we say, hey, what feature do you want? What kind of thing can we develop that will make your space come to life better? And we don't take the easy way out of it, which is we make that feature, we pass it to them, and we're done. We take a perspective where we are going to make it part of our platform so other customers can benefit from it, something that's scalable and that can be used for other experiences. So they really become our product managers rather than our customers.
22: Yeah, that's good to know. The smart building space, Tanish, you know, it already has quite a few global players. Where do you think your platform, which is Singapore Built, can compete, especially in this region?
4: So I think the problem lies in the question global. So Asia becomes a region amongst many. So a very easy example we always give is when a customer raises a support ticket, typically it will get routed to a different time zone and they have to spend the nights working with these counterparts. And God forbid it gets escalated to a different time zone again because they need more technical expertise. And these are really, really critical technologies that run buildings, that are running spaces, that are, you are trying to tell your customer, take a cloud-first approach, adopt these new enterprise technology standards. But you need to answer the question of reliability. So Asia First is what we are in every dimension. Our development centers in Jakarta, our management in Singapore. And we are very, very focused on this, that before we enter a market, we either make sure we have local teams on the ground to support, or we have partners that we have enabled and trained to make sure that we can deliver the same level of experience. Because at the end of the day, our roadmaps built by them, we're entirely focused on them. So their experience is entirely core to how our platform and our organization needs to scale.
22: Okay. All right, Tanish, if there's one thing you would like to leave with our listeners, because I think some may feel that this is a bit complex for them. Mm-hmm. What's maybe one like final key thought or takeaway that you would like to leave with our listeners who may not be too familiar with this space?
4: Yeah. I think it's just a very standard concept of owning the platform and owning your product roadmap. If you're engaging with systems and platforms that are going to be driving your organization, you need to make sure that you are part of the ability to configure and make it your own. You shouldn't be working with things that you have to tailor yourselves to. Because at the end of the day, they don't know your organization best. They don't know how you're operating. Mm. So what should happen is you should empower your users and allow these, and these organizations and these software should empower your users also to achieve the outcomes they want to do.
22: Yeah, that's a really good point. And we wish you and Athena Space all the very best, always rooting for Singapore-born and bred and built businesses. So thank you so much for coming on Mind Your Money today, Tanish, and sharing all your insights with us. We've been speaking on Mind Your Money today to Tanish Dhillon, who is Executive Director of UDD Technologies and Athena Space. Their website is www.udd.tech. Tanish, thanks once again. Appreciate it.
4: Thank you so much, Cheryl. Have a great day ahead.
22: You too.
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22: 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Your news now with me, Cheryl Goh. President Xi Jinping has vowed China's unwavering support for North Korean leader Kim Jong-un. Mr. Xi hailed what he called a new historical starting point in ties between the countries as he began a rare two-day visit to Pyongyang. He has told Mr. Kim that both countries should strengthen their strategic relations to safeguard their sovereignty, security and development interests, as well as contribute to regional peace and stability. The North Korean leader noted that the visit was Mr. Xi's first foreign trip this year, which he said was a testament to the unbreakable friendship between the two countries. Let's get more now from CNA's Deborah Wong, who tells us about the deal struck between the two countries and the symbolism of Mr. Xi's trip.
0: Well, several points stand out in the CCTV readout, a Chinese state media readout of the bilateral meeting, of the dialogue they had. Mr. Xi affirmed China's unwavering support for the DPRK regardless of the international situation. He underlined the traditional friendship between the two nations, and he also called for stronger foundation of political mutual trust. And CCTV, according to CCTV, Mr. Kim is encouraged by Mr. Xi choosing to visit North Korea as for his first overseas trip of 2026. And he said it demonstrated the high importance that Mr. Xi places on China-North Korea bilateral ties. Now, all that's important because Mr. Xi here is keen to remind North Korea, you know, that in spite of its warming ties with Russia, China remains the DPRK's biggest diplomatic backer as well as economic lifeline, and that support is going to be unwavering, especially as China and Russia compete for influence in North Korea. Now, both sides definitely went all out in a symbolic display of friendship. We did see the warm welcome that Mr. Xi had. You know, in fact, Mr. Kim welcomed him at the airport. There was actually a 9-horse cavalry. There was a military parade. There was a 21-gun salute, and tens of thousands of civilians lined the streets in Pyongyang, waving placards, talking about China-North Korea friendship. And South Korean media actually called it a North Korean Imperial Protocol. It was also the highest honor given to foreign diplomats. And Mr. Xi also traveled with his wife this time. It's quite notable that he did not travel with his wife to South Korea last year. And the CCTV Chinese state media dedicated a large part of its primetime bulletin to this coverage. So it's very extensive, and all these are symbolic because both leaders, they're keen not just to showcase unshakable friendship, they also seem keen to present quite a united front in the face of global instability.
22: Hearing that from CNA's Deborah Wong. Now, search and rescue operations are entering a second day in the southern Philippines after a powerful 7.8 magnitude earthquake struck off Mindanao Island. At least 37 people were killed. Reports say around 456 people were injured, while four others are missing. Tsunami damage was reported in at least one coastal village. Many people spent the night outdoors amid fears of more aftershocks and further damage to buildings. The worst hit area was General Santos, a port city of more than 700,000 people. Philippine President Ferdinand Marcos Jr. has directed disaster response agencies to immediately get to work in quake-hit provinces. Now, Malaysia's Islamic Party PAS has decided to terminate its political cooperation with the Bersatu Party, ending months of speculation over the breakdown of the Perikatan Nasional Opposition Coalition. This came in a statement from PAS President Abdul Hadi Awang following a special meeting of the party's Central Working Committee yesterday evening. He added that the party will look to explore a new electoral pact for the sake of Muslim unity in preparation for the upcoming state polls and the next general election. The two parties were the main pillars of Perikatan Nasional, but relations became increasingly strained since former Prime Minister Muhyiddin Yassin resigned as coalition chairman last year. The rift deepened after Mr. Hadi signaled that PAS would reassess its cooperation with Bersatu. The timing is especially sensitive, with Johor and Negeri Sembilan heading into state elections. CNA's Melissa Goh explains what's driving the wedge between PAS and Bersatu as she reports from Kuala Lumpur.
11: Although after the last general election in 2022, PAS, the Islamic Party, has the largest chunk of seats in parliament as a single party, all in 43, it's Bersatu that's driving this opposition Perikatan Nasional coalition. And tensions been simmering and escalating further. The tensions boil over in the state leadership tussle in northern state of Perlis last year, with PAS chief minister being replaced by Bersatu leader. Now, Bersatu has been accused of undermining PAS's leadership, and the seat of discontent was sold. And after Bersatu No. 2, Hamzah Zainuddin, was sacked or removed from the party, tensions escalate further as PAS was seen to be closer or working better with Hamzah. And now Hamzah is forming its own party called Wawasan, which will be launched, we're told, this Saturday. And PAS looks set to partner and welcome Wawasan into its fold now in the upcoming state polls in Johor and Negeri Sembilan. Now, there's simply no place for Bersatu, it appears.
22: That wraps your news with me, Cheryl Goh. Headlines anytime on CNA 938 and CNA.asia. All right, let's get your Asia business now on CNA 938. OpenAI has confidentially filed for a US IPO, intensifying the AI-powered race to public markets. The ChatGPT maker says a timeline has not yet been determined, adding that it may take a while before they can do so. OpenAI did not disclose the size or terms of the offering, but earlier media reports suggest that the AI giant is eyeing a September debut and a $1 trillion valuation. This would set the stage for a trillionaire triple threat of rapid-fire AI company debuts. Elon Musk's SpaceX is first off the block, set to go public this Friday. Its IPO is projected to be the largest ever. It's raising $75 billion and targeting a $1.75 trillion valuation. OpenAI's arch rival Anthropic isn't too far behind. The makers of Claude confidentially filed for a US IPO last week after a funding round that valued it at almost $1 trillion. Bill Stone is chief investment officer at the Glenview Trust, and he believes there's enough liquidity in the market to absorb the three major IPOs.
12: I just think there's a lot of money out there. So I know some people kind of make the case that maybe it'll suck money out of other areas and maybe cause some sell-offs in other parts. I don't think that necessarily has to be the case. You know, I know at least we know more about, say, SpaceX, where they're not actually floating that much of the stock right away. So again, I don't think it's enough to necessarily pull it away. It'll be interesting to see, you know, certainly how it's accepted. At least all indications are that the SpaceX launch, quote unquote, seems like it'd likely go pretty well on Friday. I mean, I looked a bit at the SpaceX. It's clearly, I'll say, fully priced. I think that being said, it has some very interesting parts to his business where I could still make the case that it can end up doing quite well. Again, I think that is where I'd have caution. I think the bigger thing is, here's the reality, right? When we look at the numbers on how IPOs as a whole tend to do, set these three aside, it tends not to be a great place to invest. Because think about it, if you're bringing a company public, you're doing it at what you think is the best possible time, right? You have an ability to market and everything else. You just have to go into it with eyes wide open. Doesn't mean these don't do well, but the odds are, generally speaking, stacked against you in the IPO world.
22: And international travel on Japan's biggest airlines is about to get more expensive. The latest surcharge hikes are among the steepest in years, raising questions about how much travelers will have to pay. CNA's Yasmin Yonkers spoke to senior executives at Japan Airlines and ANA at the IATA annual general meeting in Rio de Janeiro about this move.
13: Higher fuel prices are once again testing the airline industry's recovery in Japan, where carriers say the rising cost of jet fuel is becoming harder to absorb, prompting another increase in fuel surcharges on international flights. But with travelers facing higher costs, the question is whether demand can remain resilient. Japan Airlines Senior Managing Executive Officer Ross Leggett weighs in.
14: So the calculation for our fuel surcharge has actually been pre-approved by the Japanese government. It's quite transparent, and we base it on the cost of Singapore kerosene. And then using our operational costs, we have a table of surcharges, which we publish on our on the net. Anybody can see at what price the fuel is, then the fuel surcharge goes. So that very difficult balancing between increasing fares and reducing passenger demand. So far, we've been seeing no softness. The market has absorbed the increases so far, particularly for passengers arriving into Japan, so the inbound market for us, that the yen depreciation continues. So with a very depreciated currency, the market can absorb the increase so far.
13: ANA, it's also reporting little impact from the higher fuel surcharges. The airline says that first quarter bookings remain strong, particularly among business travelers, and that it's yet to see any meaningful decline in demand despite the increase in travel costs.
15: First quarter booking remains strong. While rising fuel costs are a challenge, our hedge and updated surcharges will keep the immediate impact on our performance limited. Also, the impact of the weak yen is manageable and anticipated, as higher inbound revenues help cover our foreign expenses.
13: Both carriers say that demand remains strong for now, but airlines will be watching closely to see whether passengers continue to absorb the added expense in the months ahead.
22: You also heard there from Juichi Hirasawa, president and CEO of ANA, in that report by Yasmin Yonkers. Business news as it breaks on CNA.asia. Alrighty, checking on the roads for you. It's 10:41 on this Tuesday, the 9th of June. Let's see. There is an accident on Tuas Viaduct towards AYE before Pioneer Road. Please avoid lane 2. Accident also on the PIE towards Changi after Toh Guan Road. Please avoid lane 3 there. Heavy traffic on the CTE towards AYE between Bukit Timah Road and PIE Tuas. As always, please do be patient. Drive carefully.
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3: It's often said that men are from Mars and women are from Venus. But when it comes to their finances, are men and women all that different? I'm Andrea Heng, and this is the Money Talks podcast. Today, we'll be talking about whether men and women behave all that differently when handling their money. And to help us break down the psychology of the gender gap in finances, we have with us Professor Carmen Shi from SUSS. Professor Carmen, it's good to have you in the show today.
4: Hi, Andrea. Thanks for having me.
3: Right. So, yeah. Very interesting topic. So, let's start with the big picture. In your own research and your own observations, do you find that men and women actually do view money differently?
4: Research have shown that men and women do, to some extent, view money differently. Although these are just broad trends that reflect average behavior, right? So one study that looks at money attitudes, they actually find that men tend to associate money with power, status, and achievement, whereas women tend to focus on saving, budgeting, and how to manage money more wisely.
3: Okay.
4: But the study also suggests that, you know, besides this gender difference, there are also other factors that comes into play, like, you know, social conditioning, upbringing.
3: Yes.
4: Because male are often expected to be breadwinners in the household, and woman tends to be the one that's managing household finances. So they will tend to have a different view of how to manage money over time. And also factors like your education, experience, and your environment would also, you know, play a part in influencing how people think about money.
3: Yeah.
4: One area where, you know, there is some gender financial behavior is in terms of savings. So the research finds that men and women tend to have different saving goals. In particular, men in couples, they tend to have higher and more ambitious saving goals.
3: Okay.
4: And the reason that's put forth by the researcher was that they are in charge of the long-term well-being of the household, right? So they take a more long-term perspective. So they are more ambitious in terms of saving goals.
3: Okay.
4: Then women in couples, okay, they are the one that are managing daily expenses. So they tend to have a lower saving goals. Like, what they are concerned about is, you know, today's expenses. Whereas male, on the other hand, they are more concerned about future returns, like growing their returns.
3: Right.
4: So you can see in terms of the savings goal, there is already a difference.
3: Okay. So when it comes to risk, financial risk, men and women certainly behave differently too there, right?
4: Yes. In fact, research have documented that there is like a difference between how men and women approach financial risks. Okay, so there's this study where the researcher, what they did was,

0: What a great game! What's the next play?
1: We go straight to the goal! Breakfast at McDonald's! My treat!
2: Try the new breakfast burgers from McDonald's. Juicy chicken ham or sausage, crisp fresh lettuce, and a creamy garlic dressing on soft whole buns. It's the ultimate kickstart after a night of World Cup action. Breakfast hours only while stocks last.
0: You're a legend!
3: I know.
4: Now, one possible explanation comes from biology, like, you know, how hormones are natural chemicals in the body. They regulate their mood, emotion and behavior.
5: Mm-hmm.
4: And so some study vaguely link it to traits like risk-taking, competitiveness and financial decision-making under uncertainty. But, you know, this biological explanation alone is not strong and it's not complete because other factors such as like culture, your social condition, your upbringing, and you know how you're educated all play a part in explaining the difference.
5: Okay, interesting. Now let's talk about the stock market, right? Is there any distinction between a typical man's investing habits versus how an average woman would invest?
4: In fact, research have documented a difference. So in a very influential paper, what they examined, like they look at 35,000 brokerage accounts, male and female investors. And they found that male investors tends to trade more often. And the kind of stocks that they hold are riskier compared to women.
5: Right.
4: Female investors, they tend to hold stocks that are less risky and they do not trade as much as males.
5: Right.
4: And the researchers attribute this difference to men being overconfident.
5: Okay.
4: You know, when you think that you know more about the market, right, you want to prove that your judgment is correct, they tend to trade more.
5: Right. So that's very similar to what you said earlier about women being a bit more risk averse and conservative. And it shows in the way that they invest as well in the stock market, right?
4: Yes.
5: So some studies suggest that women investors actually end up outperforming their male counterparts because they trade less frequently. They take fewer risks. They are less impulsive. Perhaps that lack of confidence actually helps women outperform in the long run, right? Is there evidence for that?
4: Yes, indeed, there's evidence.
5: Okay.
4: So the research finds that men on average trade 45% more than females.
5: 45%?
4: Yes, that's a lot.
5: Wow.
4: You know, when you trade frequently, you incur transaction costs.
5: That's right.
4: That will eat into your return.
5: Yeah.
4: And, you know, the timing, like if you are able to time the market, then of course your returns will be high.
5: Mm-hmm.
4: But like in the event, you know, how we mentioned about men being overconfident.
5: Yeah.
4: And then if, you know, their judgment wasn't sound, like, you know, they didn't time the market as good, then of course the returns will be lower.
5: Right.
4: And in fact, the studies shows that men trade more often, but the returns, the average returns, they earn less than women.
5: Okay.
4: So actually being more conservative, more risk averse, actually, you know, earns more return.
5: Okay. So that's a win for the ladies.
4: Yes.
5: Okay. So when it comes to the household situation, so you're married, you're a couple, you or you live together, you have house joint expenses together, etc., right? So how do the financial roles, the different financial roles between men and women typically play out?
4: Okay. It is efficient to, you know, separate, you know, responsibilities, okay? But it also create blind spots in the sense that, you know, one party is concerned about today's expenses, the other party is about future returns.
5: And that's where the tension happens.
4: Yes. So one, if, you know, one side only see part of the full financial picture, right, that could lead to difference in priorities and misunderstandings, right? So overall, right, I feel that the main blind spot is a lack of shared awareness. So if, you know, both parties can communicate more effectively so that, you know, they both see the full financial picture, then that would reduce the amount of blind spots and, you know, even if, you know, the responsibilities are split.
5: I think it's working towards a shared goal and also making sure that, okay, I trust you to cover this and you can trust me to cover that, and it comes together as a full shared picture.
4: Yes.
5: Right. Okay. Are younger generations blurring the lines between the typical behaviors that each gender tends to hold up to? Because like you said, right, we've been

0: talking about a very clear difference between men and women and their roles, their upbringing, and how eventually and ultimately this influences how they handle money. Are younger generations doing it differently?
1: Okay, so what the research, you know, what the previous research do, right, is as you can see, it's a very traditional, like male is the breadwinner and female is the one that take care of the household.
0: Yeah.
1: But, you know, the demographics have changed, right? Yeah. There's an increasing number of people that choose to be single.
0: Yes.
1: With the new generation, they would have different kind, they are brought up in a different way. So, for example, early exposure would also, you know, have an impact on their financial behavior.
0: Mm.
1: So, for example, if you are, you know, exposed to money concepts, mm-hmm. economics, and investing, they find that you're more likely to invest in the future.
0: Mm.
1: Yeah.
0: Yeah, I do notice that obviously the younger generation a lot more savvy when it comes to money, both the guys and the girls.
1: Mm-hmm.
0: And that strikes me because it's quite a shift in the generational behaviors towards money, right? Mm-hmm. What's driving this shift?
1: Okay, one important factor is the information that we have, right? So you can see that there's a lot, like even you, if you don't know anything, you can just Google.
0: Yeah.
1: And there are also a lot of online courses where you can pick up basic financial knowledge and also, you know, seminars and webinars that, you know, individuals can take. But these, all these resources were not available, you know, in the previous generation.
0: Yeah.
1: So that would also play a part in, you know, creating this blurring line.
0: Yeah, yes. I absolutely agree. Mm-hmm. We tend to forget because we are from a previous generation and we tend to forget, okay, we know this now, but the younger people are knowing this at a much younger age than when we were, because access to information is just so vast for them right now, right? So how can we all then make better financial decisions?
1: So both approaches have their strengths and weaknesses, right? If you're more overconfident, you tend to trade more, right? Even leading to overtrading.
0: Mm.
1: But if you are too excessively cautious, you underinvest and you could have missed investment opportunities.
0: That's right.
1: In order to make better money decisions, I would think that combining the strengths of both. Okay, so you have to be confident, but not overconfident.
0: Mm-hmm.
1: You have to be cautious, but not being, you know, excessively risk averse.
0: Mm.
1: Yeah. And in order to better make more sound decisions, right, you should base the decisions on information, your goals, rather than emotions and assumptions.
0: Mm, right. Yes. Very interesting conversation that we've just had about the key differences and how those lines are increasingly being blurred, especially as, you know, women, especially women in Singapore, in modern society, we're more career-minded and we also have our own goals and ambitions to reach for. And they can be as confident as the men sometimes as well. So that's very interesting take. And I think also the men, you know, being a bit more aware, more informed before exercising their decisions, that's a good takeaway as well. Thank you so much for providing this, Professor Carmen there. And thank you to our Money Talks community as well. I have a question that I want to leave you with now. When it comes to money, do you find yourself falling into the typical stereotypes of your gender, or are you the exception? Because I think I sit somewhere in the middle. I have my men like decision-making days, and then I have my woman like decisions when it comes to finances. Please don't tell my husband how much I shopped this month. That's it for the Money Talks podcast. If you have any comments or answers to this question, you can leave them in the comment section wherever you are listening to us from. You can also email us directly at cnapodcasts@mediacorp.com.sg. 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I'm Andrea Heng, signing off for the Money Talks podcast.
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3: Now, Mind Your Money with Cheryl Goh.
4: Yes, hello. Welcome to Mind Your Money with me, Cheryl Goh. Now, no one gets married expecting it to end, but the reality is sometimes divorce is something that is unavoidable. And indeed, divorce in Singapore is on the rise. Latest figures from the Department of Statistics show that in 2024, Singapore recorded 7,382 divorces and annulments, and that's a 3.7% increase from 7,118 in 2023. So as more couples in Singapore are finding themselves navigating this emotional and financial transition, what does it really cost and how can families prepare? We're very happy to have on the show today Chen Yi-Yang, who is family lawyer at 21 Chambers, to tell us more about the divorce process here in Singapore.
5: I do see a spike in divorce inquiries after major school exam periods.
4: So interesting.
5: Yeah, like I do see a spike in July and December each year. And also I do have a lot of divorce inquiries and parents are very concerned about whether to let their children know about the divorce and if they can avoid letting their children know.
4: I want to come back to this idea of seasonality of divorce. So you mentioned exam periods, and is it also festive periods?
5: Yeah, Chinese New Year is another one. There is usually a surge in divorce inquiries after Chinese New Year.
4: I think it's still very much a Western concept, but I think more people in our part of the world in Asia are being aware that there is such an agreement that could possibly help to, you know, keep things clear before the marriage even starts.
5: Yes. Yeah. And there is also getting very popular, a post-nuptial agreement.
4: Oh.
5: Yeah.
4: Well, what is that?
5: So basically couples have agreed that their marriage has ended, but they don't want to legally end it yet. So they come to an agreement on how the assets will be divided, you know, now that they have maybe separated or the marriage has ended, but not legally ended yet. Oh. So post-nuptial agreements tend to be more enforced in courts.
4: Okay.
5: Yeah, because, you know, they reach the end and parties already have an agreement on how they want to divide.
4: And this can, a post-nuptial agreement can happen even if a couple is already married. Can they say, oh, we want to have a post-nuptial agreement?
5: Yeah, sure. But usually it's when they contemplate the marriage breakdown already.
4: Okay. Oh, that's another way to navigate a separation. Yeah.
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4: Good morning, 11 o'clock on this Tuesday, the 9th of June. Welcome to Eat Drink Singapore with me, Cheryl Goh. Coming up, a Sakura-themed afternoon tea buffet that brings the spring colours to L'Espresso with Japanese flavours, sweet treats and a fuller spread to explore. Come with us to Goodwood Park for this. Also, what happens when a museum is also someone's home and dinner is part of that experience? We're going to find out on the weekend edition of Eat Drink Singapore with Susan Ng, a food-filled hour coming up, but first, here's the news. Strong aftershocks are rattling the southern Philippines a day after it was rocked by a powerful 7.8 magnitude earthquake off Mindanao Island. The civil defense measured one this morning at 5.2 magnitude. The death toll has risen to 37. Most victims were hit by falling debris. Nearly 460 were hurt. The port city of General Santos in Mindanao was the worst hit. Several buildings there collapsed. When the earthquake struck, many people slept outdoors amid fears of more aftershocks and further damage to buildings. Power was knocked out to thousands of homes. Officials estimate some $15 million worth of damage to infrastructure. The quake was reportedly caused by movement along the Cotabato Trench in the sea, located just 13 kilometers southwest of General Santos. Nearly 80,000 people across Mindanao are affected. In other news, President Xi Jinping has vowed China's unwavering support for North Korean leader Kim Jong-un. Mr. Xi hailed what he called a new historical starting point in ties between the countries as he began a rare two-day visit to Pyongyang. He has told Mr. Kim that both countries should strengthen their strategic relations to safeguard their sovereignty, security and development interests, as well as contribute to regional peace and stability. The North Korean leader noted that the visit was President Xi's first foreign trip this year, which he said was a testament to the unbreakable friendship between the two countries. Full details about what was discussed have not been revealed. Now, reports say the Chinese leader is looking to bring North Korea back into its fold after it pursued closer ties with Russia to develop its missile and nuclear capabilities. Henry Haggard is senior advisor with West Exec Advisors. And he tells us what role North Korea could play in China's broader geopolitical strategy amid intensifying U.S. alliances in the Indo-Pacific.
7: I mean, of course, having North Korea exist is in China's strategic interest. They don't want a South Korea, a U.S.-backed South Korea right on its border. So for the foreseeable future, China will do whatever it takes to support North Korea. I think there was, as you look back 10, 15, 20 years ago, China signed on even to some UN security resolutions, to statements about denuclearization. But this is 20 years ago, 15 years ago. That die is cast. I don't think that China has a particular strategic problem with a nuclear North Korea. I think they have come to terms with it. They accept it. And I think if anything, they find it geostrategically useful because North Korea has this this asset that South Korea does not have. They have this nuclear power that can serve as a threat to the United States and the world.
4: A fragile truce appears to be holding between Israel and Iran after they exchanged fire for the first time since the U.S. agreed to a ceasefire with Iran 2 months ago. Israeli Prime Minister Benjamin Netanyahu acknowledged the stop in fighting with Iran, but vowed to respond with force if attacked again. He also stressed it was unacceptable to link the ceasefire with Israeli operations in Lebanon. Now, Iran launched ballistic missiles attacks on Israel on Sunday after Israeli forces struck Beirut's southern suburbs, a stronghold of Iran-backed group Hezbollah. In response, Israel's warplanes struck Iran, despite U.S. President Donald Trump urging Mr. Netanyahu not to retaliate. Mr. Trump has reportedly warned Mr. Netanyahu he could be left alone against Iran if the escalation continues. Tehran says it is exchanging messages with Washington, but described the atmosphere as one of extreme distrust. Sidomer Nestorovich is professor of geopolitics at ASIC Business School Asia Pacific, and he explains why he thinks the current peace is only temporary.
8: I don't think that the peace has been restored. This is simply like an intermediary period between the two hostile countries. Probably the fight will return because they don't see how in this stage it can continue to be a peaceful period between them, not only because there is a situation in the southern part of Lebanon, but also concerning the different concerns that we have about the nuclear program in Iran. So for me, it is just an intermediary period and the fight will return.
4: And Houthi rebels from Yemen have threatened to bar Israeli-linked ships from entering the Red Sea and the Bab al-Mandeb Strait following Israel's attack against Iran yesterday. Blake Sifton explains why the Houthis' entry into the conflict could have a big impact on the global economy.
9: This is a very significant development. As the war in Gaza was raging, the Houthi movement in Yemen regularly fired drones and ballistic missiles at Israel and anti-shipping missiles at various ships attempting to pass through the Bab el-Mandeb Strait, which is off their coast and links to the Red Sea and eventually the Suez Canal. Those attacks stopped when the ceasefire was reached in Gaza of October of last year. And when the full war with Iran began in February, everyone expected the Houthis to join in along with other Iranian proxies like Hezbollah Hezbollah in Lebanon and the popular mobilization forces in Iraq. And when they didn't, people were surprised, it's believed, partly because Israel carried out such punishing strikes against the Houthis in Yemen and killed much of their leadership. But the fact remains that the Houthis are Iran's ace up their sleeve, and they do have the power to restrict shipping through that vital lane, both with anti-ship missiles, with small attack boats. And if they are doing that now, if they are joining the war on behalf of Iran, both the firing on Israel and interrupting shipping, that could have catastrophic impacts on the global economy, with the Red Sea restricted, while that vital global oil choke point of the Strait of Hormuz, of course, is blocked.
4: And still in your news, while Malaysia's Islamic Party PAS has decided to terminate its political cooperation with the Bersatu Party, ending months of speculation over the breakdown of the Perikatan Nasional opposition coalition. PAS President Abdul Hadi Awang made the announcement in a statement following a special meeting of the party's Central Working Committee yesterday evening. Now, he added that the party will look to explore a new electoral pact for the sake of Muslim unity in preparation for the upcoming state polls and the next general election. Now, the two parties were the main pillars of Perikatan Nasional, but relations became increasingly strained since former Prime Minister Muhyiddin Yassin resigned as coalition chairman last year. The rift deepened after Mr. Hadi signalled that PAS would reassess its cooperation with Bersatu. The timing is especially sensitive, with Johor and Negeri Sembilan heading into state elections. We get now CNA's Melissa Goh, who explains what's driving the wedge between PAS and Bersatu, as she reports from Kuala Lumpur.
10: Although after the last general election in 2022, PAS, the Islamic Party, has the largest chunk of seats in parliament as a single party, all in 43, it's Bersatu that's driving this opposition Perikatan Nasional coalition. And tensions been simmering and escalating further. The tensions boil over in the state leadership tussle in northern state of Perlis last year, with PAS chief minister being replaced by Bersatu leader. Now, Bersatu has been accused of undermining PAS's leadership, and the seat of discontent was sold. And after Bersatu number 2, Hamzah Zainuddin, was sacked or removed from the party, tensions escalate further as PAS was seen to be closer or working better with Hamzah. And now Hamzah is forming its own party called Wawasan, which will be launched, we're told, this Saturday. And PAS looks set to partner and welcome Wawasan into its fold now in the upcoming state polls in Johor and Negeri Sembilan. Now, there's simply no place for Bersatu, it appears.
4: And finally in your news, as the 2026 FIFA World Cup is about to get underway across the United States, Mexico and Canada, the event could face a challenge beyond their control, hurricane season. With some of the stadiums in hurricane-prone zones, there are growing fears that matches could be postponed or even cancelled due to storms. Organizers in host cities like Miami, Houston, Monterrey and Mexico are watching the weather forecasts closely. Now, the tournament runs from the 11th of June to the 19th of July, and this means it overlaps with the opening weeks of the Atlantic hurricane season. However, forecasters expect a below-average hurricane season this year because a developing El Niño could weaken emerging storms. Julian Hemming is a tropical storm expert at the Met Office.
11: Nearly every forecast is suggesting we'll have a season with less than usual activity right across the region and across the whole season from June to November. Now, that doesn't mean that we won't get any storms, and obviously it only takes one storm in a season to have an impact in one particular location.
4: And that wraps your news with me, Cheryl Goh. Headlines anytime on CNA 938 and CNA.Asia. Eleven on this Tuesday, the 9th of June. Let's do a quick check on the roads for you. Vehicle breakdown on Punggol Way towards Sengkang East Road after Punggol Field. Please avoid Lane 2. Heavy traffic on the PIE towards Changi at Bukit Batok East Avenue 3 exit as well. There's a vehicle breakdown also on the PIE towards Tuas after Clementi. As always, please do be patient. Drive carefully. And weather-wise today, we're looking at thundery showers mainly over the northern, eastern and central parts of Singapore in the late morning, which is around now, and into the early afternoon as well. Temperature today ranging from 25 to a high of 33 degrees Celsius.
2: Now, Eat Drink Singapore with Cheryl Goh.
4: Yes, hello. Welcome to Eat Drink Singapore with me, Cheryl Goh. Now, if you missed catching up on the cherry blossom season in Japan this year, well, the espresso at Goodwood Park Hotel is bringing a little bit of that spring blossom experience to Singapore with its springtime sakura afternoon tea buffet. And there are sakura-inspired sweets, Japanese flavors, sandwiches dressed in soft spring colors, how delightful, warm savories, and even a carving station, giving diners a more generous iteration of the usual afternoon tea. To join us more to tell us about this very intriguing experience is Cheryl Lee, Director of Marketing Communications at Goodwood Park Hotel. Cheryl, nice to have you back on Eat Drink Singapore. Welcome.
12: Hi, Cheryl. Hi, thanks for having me as well.
4: Yeah, so for diners who have missed out on the sakura blossoms in Japan and elsewhere in the world, it's kind of just wrapped up, yeah. Right? What kind of springtime experience did your team want to create at L'Espresso?
12: Yeah, that's right. So for us, when we think of cherry blossoms, you know, the season in April, people always come together. They go to Japan to catch a sakura. So we really wanted to bring that togetherness, you know, bringing people together. But at L'Espresso, of course, we can't bring the cherry blossoms to you, but we kind of present them in the food that we have. Mm. So we took in a lot of Japanese influences. So you can find, you know, ingredients there like your unagi, Japanese curry, uni, really all sorts of Japanese style ingredients that you get. And then we put them in a buffet line at L'Espresso for the afternoon tea for our guests to enjoy.
4: How interesting. Yeah, and usually afternoon tea, because it comes in like tea sets and all that, and it's usually a dainty affair.
12: That's right.
4: But for you guys, it's a buffet, which gives guests a much fuller experience.
12: Exactly.
4: I imagine it's much more generous. We've got sweets, sandwiches, hot dishes, and even a carving station.
12: That's right.
4: So, why did the team want to take this approach for afternoon tea?
12: Yeah, so I guess you're right. When we think of afternoon tea, you know, everybody, ladies including myself, we think of, you know, dainty tea set that are coming in tiers.
4: Yeah, the tiered plates.
12: Correct.
4: Right?
12: And it comes with like maybe 9 to 10 sweet and savory items together with a pot of tea.
4: Yeah.
12: But for L'Espresso, us, you know, being established for a couple of years, I think since 1970s, it's always been our USP and our main selling point is, you know, really the buffet selection.
4: Okay.
12: So the top behind this was more like, you know, there are times when you enjoy an afternoon tea set, there are certain savouries that you like, but you just get that one serving. And we really wanted to provide guests with that flexibility and the ability to like go for, you know, 2 or 3 rounds or even unlimited portion if you really enjoy certain items.
4: Yeah.
12: Or in a tea set, you're usually confined to that specific 9 to 10 items that maybe there are some items that you don't really like.
4: Yes.
12: Maybe you're not much of a scone person, you're more of a cake person, or you don't really like sandwiches, you like your meats. So with a carving station like you mentioned right there, for those who are not into their carbs, like their croissants, their sandwiches, you can go right into the carving station where we have like a pistachio crusted beef on this sakura menu.
4: Yeah.
12: Or we also do have certain bites like you have the okonomiyaki right there as well. You have ebi fry. So on this menu, it's very Japanese influenced. So you can find all of those items there.
4: And I really like that your team really thought about it, that we're not confined to the fixed items on the menu, but you have a buffet option. So, you know, you can pick what you like. Maybe try, you know, you have the option to try a lot more things, but you can always go back for seconds or the ones that you enjoy.
12: Yeah,
4: okay.
12: Correct.
4: So for this experience, even though it's tea, right, maybe you should skip lunch.
12: Correct. And I think because for the afternoon tea, people would feel like, oh, if it's a buffet, it's going to be very heavy. How can I eat so much at, you know, between 2 to 5, you know, you're just done with lunch and it's almost dinner.
4: Yeah.
12: So the chefs actually had to put a lot of thinking, like, you know, how can they allow guests to maximize their time there and the experience there and not just stop, you know, after having a couple of servings. So all of our food items on the menu, they're actually in bite size. So you can finish them in one bite or two bites.
4: Oh, okay.
12: Yeah, so, you know, people would think like for Japanese cuisine, for example, you do get your Japanese stews and all of that. They imagine it coming in a huge pot, but actually we have portioned it into like canape style. So you really get the flavors in one mouth, and then you don't get so much of a heavy cup, especially when Japanese, you have sushis, you have the dons, comes with the rice. So we swap it up with like, you know, crispy rice puffs or, you know, rice crispy. So it's not too heavy and you really get to enjoy the whole experience and not just like, oh, I'm only halfway through the buffet line and I can't eat anymore. I have to make a second trip another time.
4: Yeah.
12: Yeah, correct.
4: Oh, I really love this idea. You're really changing the preconceptions we have about afternoon tea, but making it still fun. It's still staying true to the smaller portions, but, you know, with a more variety and I'm sure more satisfaction. Okay, so we know that Goodwood Park Hotel, you have a very strong F&B identity. How does a themed buffet like this reflect the hotel's approach to, you know, creating memorable dining experiences for your guests?
12: Yeah, so for us, you're absolutely right. We have a very strong F&B identity, and different restaurants does have a different cuisine that they specialize in. So for L'Espresso, it really boils down to menu engineering and really thinking about, you know, what would be beneficial to our guests and what kind of menu would resonate best with our guests. We do get a lot of loyal customers who come in over the years, and they have highlighted, you know, what do they really enjoy, what do they really like to see more. And increasingly, we kind of realize, like, you know, having a buffet line with different times of offering, so, you know, from the sweets to the savories to the hot items, soups and everything,
4: yeah,
12: it kind of satisfies all customers as they get that flexibility to choose. Everyone, they like options. Nobody would say no to more options. People just kind of want more.
4: Yeah.
12: So that's one of the many things that we really prioritize. And of course, when it comes to having themed buffets, you try and spruce up the buffet line a little bit. So you get a bit of, like, you know, Japanese crockery that we use this time around, and some props. So you can get a hint of like a wabi-sabi kind of vibe.
4: Nice.
12: Yeah, so we try and enhance the experience overall, not through just the food, but as well as, you know, how customers are being greeted in what kind of crockery and the decoration as well.
4: Yeah.
12: And of course, coupled with our service that has been extended to the customers
4: of
12: too.
4: Of course. So so this one, you get a mini immersion into the full Japanese dining experience in the Sakura season as well. Okay, so the spread for this buffet afternoon tea is evocative of Japanese springtime, from Sakura pink to fresh green touches. How did the different teams within the hotel come together to create this coherent experience, from the decor to the food on the line?
12: Yeah. So it started off with conceptualizing on, you know, what guests, we really want guests to feel.
4: Yeah.
12: So even for guests who have really been to Japan and they've seen the sakuras, they could still come back here and they could hopefully feel that, you know, however they felt back in Japan, they would probably feel the same here at L'Espresso.
4: Wow.
12: Yeah, so we were hoping to channel that energy at where we are. And at the same time, you know, in terms of ingredients, the chefs would, like I mentioned, they would think of, how else can we then bring in, you know, different kinds of produce? So every menu we do have like a chef special. So for this time around, we do have like this uni and unagi arancini, as well as wagyu beef as well.
4: Ooh.
12: So all these premium items are actually served on the side table. So the experience that you get is that whenever these items are served on the side table, the staff will ring a bell. So at a certain timing, you will hear like this bell ringing through the restaurant. You'll be wondering like, what's that sound?
4: Oh.
12: But actually, it's just to highlight to customers that, oh, we have this special chef special items coming out, and these are served hot and fresh. So most people feel that on a buffet line, things get cold.
4: Yes.
12: You know, it wouldn't stay as fresh. So when I mentioned like menu engineering, it also boils down to the kind of ingredients chef use and how is it being handled to ensure that, you know, it sits through that 3-hour session, and when it gets refilled, it's still great. And then, which is why they brought in this chef specials trio, where you get three different items that is served periodically, and each time it comes out hot and fresh, a bell will be rung so that customers know that it's time for them to walk over to the buffet line and help themselves to the items.
4: I love it. And I love your commitment to quality, and that, you know, they're served hot, they're made fresh and they're served hot, so guests get the best experience of these items.
12: Yeah.
4: So, okay, let's talk a bit about the savory. So you've mentioned that trio, the chef special, but what are some of the other highlights that guests should look out for when it comes to the savory items?
12: Yeah, so if you're a fan of like okonomiyaki, we do have a crispy okonomiyaki there as well. And traditionally, okonomiyaki is prepared in like a large pan, and then, you know, they pan fry like a pancake. But for us here again, we have reduced the size.
4: Mini version.
12: Like, yes, mini version.
4: Cute.
12: So you don't really have to, you know, finish one portion on your own or ask for sharing. So it's not like an international buffet where you really get them in like huge, huge portions. So everything is small and really dainty.
4: Yeah.
12: And you also get like your chicken karage, your Japanese croquette.
4: Yeah.
12: There's a pork with daikon and quail, so something a little bit less fried, more hearty.
4: Yeah.
12: So we try and incorporate different elements to allow customers to really experience the Japanese cuisine, from savory to sweet, in different sizes and also different parts of Japan, I would say.
4: Yeah, how wonderful. And of course, there are some heartier dishes on the mix as well, which is quite generous for your afternoon tea.
12: Yeah.
4: Talk to us about it. There's the butano kakuni pork with daikon. I think you mentioned that.
12: Yes.
4: So when it's heartier, you say it's heartier, but it's still in that smaller portion.
12: This one is like a little, you imagine like a little stew. So when you think of daikon and quail egg, so there's a little mini pot. I would say like it's a really small pot portion.
4: Oh, how cute.
12: So you can bring it back to your table and then it comes with a little one quail egg, one daikon and one piece of pork.
4: And then
12: you can enjoy it in just that one little bowl. Yeah. So I guess it's good enough if you just kind of want to try.
4: Yes.
12: And those who like it, they can go for the next little bowl as well.
4: Yeah.
12: So this is one of the warm or like heartier dishes that we are serving to guests.
4: Yeah.
12: But this pork belly is actually slow braised for like 2 to 3 hours and until it's really, really tender. And for us here, we do try and cook and prepare everything in-house. All the components and condiments, they're all done in-house by the team of chefs before they lay on the buffet line. So I can very proudly say that, you know, all these items are really crafted in-house and the chefs do spend a lot of time trying to curate all these menu items just to be able to bring, like, you know, the great experience to the guests.
4: Yeah, and even the, I'm sure that little pot that it comes in, did you have to bring that in specially for this? Or
12: So I think given that we have done quite a bit of, you know, promotions on and off, so all these pots are something that
4: part of your inventory already.
12: But I guess in order to align it with, you know, the Japanese team, they would definitely have to select the right colours, the right style, so that everything comes together really cohesively.
4: That's very thoughtful of the team. And of course, we've got your sweet options, dessert as well. Tell us, what are some of the highlights that we must not miss when it comes to the sweets?
12: Yes. So as part of the chef specials I mentioned earlier, we have one that's a Japanese pudding. So I think it's the one that everybody's very familiar. You see it jiggly, it's shaking.
4: A bit of a brown sugar on top.
12: Yes, like caramel on the top. Yeah. So that's one of the highlights that we will serve also in limited portions, but as part of chef specials.
4: Yeah.
12: So it's one of the desserts that I think when you're in Japan, it's known for its very silky, smooth texture.
4: Mm.
12: So that's one that I would say you have to try it.
4: Yeah.
12: And the other one is, I guess now we've always seen how there's this matcha and hojicha trend coming right up. Everybody's like whisking their own matcha at home, making their strawberry matcha.
4: Yeah.
12: So we thought like, okay, maybe we should incorporate this into our menu as well.
4: Okay.
12: So we do have the matcha and pistachio cake.
4: Ooh.
12: So I guess you're bringing both trendy items, you know, matcha and pistachio into a cake that you get there on the buffet line as well.
4: Very on trend.
12: Yes, and we have like a hojicha and yuzu mousse cake. And not to mention, we have a matcha gelato. So I think it does make sense to kind of like bring all these elements in right now.
4: Yeah.
12: So it kind of bring all that Japanese fans, you know, who really love Japanese cuisines all together. There's no better time rather than now.
4: And of course, given that it's a sakura themed buffet, you have the sakura entremets cake as
12: well, that's right.
4: So what is that? Does it have like little sakura flowers on top?
12: I believe it's shaped in like a little sakura shape.
4: Wow.
12: And then it's like layers of cakes, you know, so it kind of brings in that sakura springtime element to the buffet line as well.
4: So, okay, very, very cute. Very. I'm looking at your press release. Yeah, everything comes in really dainty little shapes and it looks really, really fun, almost like a Polly Pocket kind of experience.
12: Yeah, exactly.
4: It's very fun. Okay. Can I ask, what's your personal favorite item on the menu?
12: Yeah, sure. So I guess for myself, I'm actually a fan of the sweets.
4: Okay.
12: Yeah, so back then when we kind of had an opportunity to also try the different cuisines, for me, it felt like having sweets in an afternoon tea is pretty important.
4: Mm.
12: Given that it's an afternoon tea session, for myself, or maybe most ladies alike, we kind of go for the sweets because it pairs really well with the tea. So when we kind of tried the cakes back then, you know, to me, the matcha was like a little bit of a bitter, but sweet at the same time, you know, because I guess green tea didn't actually have that bitter aftertaste.
4: Yeah.
12: So that was interesting because when you have that and then you pair along with the tea, it has a very nice combination and blend.
4: Mm.
12: And then also when we moved on to the hojicha and yuzu cake, then you get a different kind of, it's a different kind of Japanese
4: citrusy
12: tea.
4: Citrusy.
12: Yeah,
4: also,
12: correct. Right. So it's citrusy, it's a bit not too sweet as well. So it kind of really appealed to me.
4: Mm.
12: And then followed by, you know, you can end off with like a matcha gelato or the other Japanese pudding and all that.
4: Yeah.
12: So it felt very wholesome.
4: Yeah.
12: And I was quite impressed with how the team could actually create like an extensive desserts menu out of like, you know, different Japanese desserts.
4: Yeah.
12: And at the same time, of course, if you are into the savories, most people actually go for the meat.
4: The wagyu,
12: but for myself, it's a bit different. I go for like the sandwiches. So you do get the egg mayo sandwiches.
4: Oh, I love a good egg mayo sandwich.
12: So you know, like in Japan, when you travel
4: the Lawson
12: there, right?
4: Or the 7-Eleven sandwiches, right?
12: Yeah. So it's really basic and very like no frills, but yeah. I guess one of my favorites as well. And then there are also other open face sandwiches or croissants that they come with, like, you know, crepe salad or mentaiko, mentaiko based pastries as well.
4: Yeah.
12: So those are kind of the items that kind of appeal a bit more to me. But I know most people, they will go for like the heavier items because they feel like they want the protein. But I think it's up to each person because that's the beauty of a buffet, right? Because perhaps you and your friends are there for an afternoon and then you realize like she's a meat lover and you are more of like a carb lover. Then you get your own range of food and you get to help yourself to the buffet line. And once you're there, actually, what we ladies want is really just to sit down for a good 3 hours and we catch up.
4: And it sounds like this is really, it's such a wonderful way to do it because everyone gets to eat what they like.
12: Exactly,
4: also. Okay. So looking ahead, Cheryl, how do you see Le Espresso continuing to refresh the afternoon tea experience while keeping your signature approach to hospitality and, you know, that whole dining standard that guests have come to know Goodwood Park for? I mean, this seems like a really great experience.
12: So I would definitely say that the buffet concept will still continue and it will not end for sure. But I guess just to let you in on a little bit, so with the Sakura buffet, springtime Sakura menu coming to an end in June, come July all the way to September, we're actually going to launch a new menu that focuses a bit more on local flavors. Given, I guess, August is National Day. The menu during this July to September period would be very much local infused. So you can expect your food to come with flavors like chili crab.
4: Maybe some chicken rice.
12: Hainanese chicken rice. So like, you know, maybe an arancini could be a Hainanese chicken rice arancini.
4: Okay.
12: I guess arancini usually comes with rice as well.
4: Yeah.
12: So we do it that way. And you can expect more local desserts as well, or even Nonya flavors, a very local element kind of spread you can expect at L'Espresso.
4: So that will be later, but for now, the star of the show is the Springtime Sakura Afternoon Buffet at L'Espresso, which runs from now till the 30th of June. So you still have about a few weeks to go check it out. Reservations, I guess, are recommended, would you say, Cheryl?
12: So I guess usually reservations will allow us to prepare better and to kind of expect. As when you come to walk-ins, if let's say we are full, then usually it will be a little bit challenging to accommodate.
4: Okay, so try to make a reservation. If you want to find out more details, go to Goodwood Park Hotel, goodwoodparkhotel.com. Thank you so much, Cheryl. It's been so great talking about this. I'm so intrigued by this springtime Sakura afternoon tea buffet at Le Espresso. We've been speaking on Eat Drink Singapore today to Cheryl Lee, Director of Marketing Communications at Goodwood Park Hotel. Thanks for coming so much. Thank you so much for coming on Eat Drink Singapore, Cheryl.
12: Thanks, Cheryl.
4: Thank you.
12: Thank you.
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4: Time for your news on CNA 938. You're with me, Cheryl Goh. Now, strong aftershocks are rattling the southern Philippines a day after it was rocked by a powerful 7.8 magnitude earthquake off Mindanao Island. The civil defense measured one this morning at 5.2 on the scale. Now, the death toll has risen to 37. Most victims were hit by falling debris, which while nearly 140 while nearly 460 others were hurt. Now, CNA's Grace Shin has this update on the situation in General Santos, a city in Mindanao that's close to the quake's epicenter.
16: Heaps of rubble this morning in the worst-hit area of General Santos. The port city of more than 700,000 people is a regional hub for tuna exports. Multi-story buildings, once standing tall, collapsed onto themselves when the earthquake struck. The structures were no match for the seismic waves and were shaken violently. Power was knocked out to more than 800,000 homes, and officials estimate damage to infrastructure of some $15 million. Officials say the quake was caused by movement along the Cotabato Trench in the sea, which is located just 13 kilometers southwest of General Santos. The trembler triggered tsunami warnings across the region, and damage was reported at one coastal city. Meantime, overnight in General Santos, many people slept outdoors amid fears of more aftershocks and further damage to buildings. Nearly 80,000 people across Mindanao are affected, and the national government says it's ready to address any shortage in support. Officials believe the situation remains manageable at the local level.
4: We continue now with other news, where Iran and Israel say hostilities between them have ceased after the two sides exchanged strikes over the weekend that threatened to reignite the Middle East war. Israeli Prime Minister Benjamin Netanyahu acknowledged the stop in fighting with Iran, but vowed to respond with force if attacked again. He also stressed it was unacceptable to link the ceasefire with Israeli operations in Lebanon. Iran had launched waves of ballistic missiles on Israel after Israeli forces struck Beirut's southern suburbs, a stronghold of the Iran-backed Hezbollah militant group. Now, Israel responded by striking Iran, despite U.S. President Donald Trump urging Mr. Netanyahu not to retaliate. Mr. Trump has since told Israel's Channel 12 that Mr. Netanyahu could be left alone against Iran if the escalation continues. Meanwhile, Houthi rebels from Yemen have threatened to bar Israeli-linked ships from entering the Red Sea and the Bab al-Mandeb Strait following Israel's attacks against Iran yesterday. Blake Sifton explains why the Houthis' entry into the conflict could have a big impact on the global economy.
9: This is a very significant development. As the war in Gaza was raging, the Houthi movement in Yemen regularly fired drones and ballistic missiles at Israel and anti-shipping missiles at various ships attempting to pass through the Bab el-Mandeb Strait, which is off their coast and links to the Red Sea and eventually the Suez Canal. Those attacks stopped when the ceasefire was reached in Gaza of October of last year. And when the full war with Iran began in February, everyone expected the Houthis to join in along with other Iranian proxies like Hezbollah in Lebanon and the popular mobilization forces in Iraq. And when they didn't, people were surprised. It's believed partly because Israel carried out such punishing strikes against the Houthis in Yemen and killed much of their leadership. But the fact remains that the Houthis are Iran's ace up their sleeve, and they do have the power to restrict shipping through that vital lane, both with anti-ship missiles, with small attack boats. And if they are doing that now, if they are joining the war on behalf of Iran, both firing on Israel and interrupting shipping, that could have catastrophic impacts on the global economy, with the Red Sea restricted while that vital global oil choke point of the Strait of Hormuz, of course, is blocked.
4: Now, the upcoming FIFA World Cup is set to get underway in the US, Mexico and Canada from the 11th of June, but there are growing fears that matches could be postponed or even cancelled due to storms. The tournament overlaps with the opening weeks of the Atlantic hurricane season, and some of the stadiums are in hurricane-prone zones. Now, organizers in host cities, including Miami, Houston, Monterey, and Mexico, are watching the weather forecasts closely. However, forecasters expect a below-average hurricane season this year because developing El Nino could weaken emerging storms. Here's Julian Hemming, who is a tropical storm expert at the Met Office.
11: Yeah, the every forecast is suggesting we'll have a season with less than usual activity right across the region and across the whole season from June to November. Now, that doesn't mean that we won't get any storms, and obviously it only takes one storm in a season to have an impact in one particular location.
4: That wraps your news with me, Cheryl Goh. Headlines anytime on CNA 938 and CNA.asia. Let's get your Asia business now on CNA 938. China's export engine is continuing to defy expectations with booming demand for AI-related products, helping to shield the economy from the fallout of the Iran conflict. Dollar-denominated exports grew 19% on year, accelerating from 14% in April and beating forecasts. Imports also rose faster than expected in the same period, widening the trade balance to $105 billion. A tech rebound is driving a comeback in Asia-Pacific markets as investors seek bargains from yesterday's deep rout. The Nikkei 225 is on the front foot after its worst fall in 3 months yesterday. A five-minute circuit breaker was again triggered in South Korea early this morning after stocks surged at least 5% in early trade, but the KOSPI has since pared some of those gains. South Korean chip giants Samsung Electronics and SK Hynix were leading the charge. They have more than tripled their market caps this year, propelling them into the trillion-dollar club. The valuations come as businesses rush to adopt AI into their workflows, pushing spending to record highs. But some firms are finding it harder to justify the ballooning cost of deploying AI models. Arun Chandrasekaran is Distinguished Vice President and Analyst at Gartner.
19: I think the first element is this phenomenon of token maxing, if you want to call it, where many companies are incentivizing their employees to use more AI. And I understand why they want to do it. But at some point in time, you need to have better controls. For example, you don't want, I don't know, a developer to run a $100,000 bill overnight, right? So we will start seeing more and more businesses institute those controls as a way to minimize the downside. The other shift that I think that's also happening in the market is the pricing models of many AI vendors are slowly starting to change. What I mean by that is some of them are starting to move from what we call as a seat-based pricing model, which is the most common pricing model in the SaaS, software as a service world, to more of a token-based pricing model. And the reason why they're doing that essentially is because, for example, if you offer a product, AI product, for $50 per user per month, they're starting to recognize that with the rise of AI agents and with increasing use of AI, they're paying $50, but they're actually consuming maybe more than $100 worth of goods and services or tokens, so to speak, right? So they're also trying to, again, limit their losses and make sure that they have healthy margins. So a combination of agentic usage and the changing pricing model is what is causing a lot of like sudden cost bumps in the enterprise. And more enterprises are starting to think how they put controls around them.
4: And still in business, OpenAI has confidentially filed for a US IPO, intensifying the AI-powered race to public markets. The ChatGPT maker says a timeline has not yet been determined, adding that it may take a while before they can do so. OpenAI did not disclose the size or terms of the offering, but earlier media reports suggest that the AI giant is eyeing a September debut and a $1 trillion valuation. And that would set the stage for a trillionaire triple threat of rapid-fire AI company debuts. Elon Musk's SpaceX is first off the block, set to go public this Friday. Its IPO is projected to be the largest ever. It's raising $75 billion and targeting a $1.75 trillion valuation. OpenAI's arch rival Anthropic isn't too far behind. The makers of Cloud confidentially filed for a US IPO last week after a funding round that valued it at almost $1 trillion. And Bill Stone is Chief Investment Officer at the Glenview Trust, and he believes there's enough liquidity in the market to absorb the three major IPOs.
20: I just think there's a lot of money out there. I know some people kind of make the case that maybe it'll suck money out of other areas and maybe cause some sell-offs in other parts. I don't think that necessarily has to be the case. You know, I know at least we know more about, say, SpaceX, where they're not actually floating that much of the stock right away. So again, I don't think it's enough to necessarily pull it away. It'll be interesting to see, you know, certainly how it's accepted. At least all indications are that the SpaceX launch, quote unquote, seems like it'll likely go pretty well on Friday. I mean, I looked a bit at the SpaceX. It's clearly, I'll say, fully priced. I think that being said, it has some very interesting parts to his business where I can still make the case that it can end up doing quite well. you know, again, I think that is where I'd have caution. I think the bigger thing is, here's the reality, right? When we look at the numbers on how IPOs as a whole tend to do, set these three aside, it tends not to be a great place to invest. Because think about it, if you're bringing a company public, you're doing it at what you think is the best possible time, right? And you have an ability to market and everything else. You just have to go into it with eyes wide open. Doesn't mean these don't do well, but the odds are, generally speaking, stacked against you in the IPO world.
4: That wraps your business news as it breaks on CNA.Asia. On the roads at 11:42, accident on the PIE towards Changi after Paya Lebar Road. And we've got a vehicle breakdown on the CTE towards AYE at Upper Serangoon Road exit. Heavy traffic on the PIE towards Changi at Bukit Batok East Avenue 3 exit. As always, please do be patient. Drive carefully. And we bring you now a weekend edition of Eat Drink Singapore with the very lovely Susan Ng.
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21: I'm Susan Ng. Thank you for joining me. Now, what happens when a museum invites you to sit down, share a meal, and experience a culture through both its objects and its food? Well, today we're joined by Alvin Yap, founder of The Intan, a private home museum dedicated to Peranakan culture that has become well known for its hospitality and dining experiences, as for its remarkable collection of artifacts. Alvin, thank you very much for joining me today.
22: Good morning, Nonya, Susan. How are you? I'm smiling from ear to ear, listening to your voice again.
21: Good morning, Baba Alvin. Yes, I'm very well. Thank you. You know, many people collect a few things over a lifetime. But you've spent something like four decades now collecting thousands of artifacts. And eventually, you opened your own home to strangers. And this has become a private home museum. What were you really collecting all those years, Alvin? Was it just objects and stories or memories or maybe something else?
22: So absolutely. I used to say I collect for 30 years, but I think I'm in denial. It's really close to 40. As a young boy in Peranakan, you know, in the 70s and 80s, I was very unfamiliar with my own culture. There was no Peranakan museum. There was no radio talk show about Peranakan culture. So I felt kind of strange that I didn't know who I was and where I came from. And I guess the part that really hit me was when we had family gatherings, right? You know, when we had meals together with our grandmothers and our aunties and uncles, and we had all this amazing Peranakan food. And when I went back to school, no one knew, in heaven's name, what I was talking about. The buah keluar, the ite tim, the papai masak tite. And I guess that was the start of my love for my own culture. And today, you know, after collecting all things for Peranakan, you're right, my home is a private home museum.
21: Yeah, so you live in this space, don't you, Alvin?
22: Yeah, so I tell people, before you come and visit me, I'm doing my work, I'm on my computer, I'm having my meals. The moment a visitor, a guest walks in, the museum or the home magically turns into a museum.
21: Okay, so because of this, visitors are not stepping into a purpose-built attraction. They're stepping into this space that is quite personal to you. I mean, you live there. How does this change the relationship between the host and the guest?
22: Wonderful question. So when the visitors come, when the guest comes, honestly, they book a visit to the museum. They're not sure where they're visiting. They know it's somebody's home or it used to be somebody's home, perhaps. But the moment they walk in and I greet them with a smile and I say, "Hi, my name is Alvin. This is my home. It's also a museum." You can see the look of disbelief. You actually live here? I mean, like, but where do you live? How do you clean the house? Do you have a place somewhere else? And very soon, this guest-host relationship becomes a relationship of friendship and kindred spirit.
21: Right. So it's not like a guide who is taking someone on a walk through a museum or someone else's home.
22: Absolutely. Because when the guest comes in, of course, you know, I share with them the history of Peranakan culture. I share with them my story. But the beauty of this whole experience is the questions they ask. What actually attracts them? And for many of my Peranakan friends or their relatives that come, they kind of reminisce in the old days what they used to have. And they say, "Oh, grandma used to have this. My auntie used to have that." And that, I think, makes it very special visiting somebody's home collection as opposed to a typical state museum.
21: Right. You've often said that objects tell stories, but food tells stories too. You were a private home museum for some years now. At which point did you realize that serving someone a meal or maybe some kuih and tea can be just as powerful as displaying an artifact and telling stories about the artifacts?
22: So we always think of museums as having pieces behind glass showcases.
21: Yeah.
22: You see the porcelain, you see the embroidery seal, right?
21: Yes.
22: But truly, the intern was born out of an accident because people who wanted to visit me, besides wanting me to share with them my collection, said, hey, you prepare some kuih-kuih for us, lah. Then eventually, you know, Susan, they said, your mother Peranakan na here. Hey, Peranakan woman, very good cook. Say, ask her to cook a Peranakan meal, lah. And that was when we started more than 20 years ago, way before private dining was even popular in Singapore.
21: Oh.
22: And that was how really we started offering guests a meal or some kuih-kuih desserts for them to not just see, touch, smell, listen, but also to taste the culture.
21: Okay. So really it was requests from your visitors.

0: What a great game! What's the next play?
1: We go straight to the goal! Breakfast at McDonald's! My treat!
2: Try the new breakfast burgers from McDonald's. Juicy chicken ham or sausage, crisp fresh lettuce, and a creamy garlic dressing on soft whole buns. It's the ultimate kickstart after a night of World Cup action. Breakfast hours only while stocks last.
0: You're a legend!
3: I know.
4: Only ate bokura.
5: Oh my.
4: And for us, it was like, yeah, I mean, it's good. But I guess, you know, for growing up Peranakan, yes, we have these dishes. But when we serve them in a serving like this in a museum, and when guests comes and they want to experience Peranakan culture, we also need to be mindful there must be a certain variety.
5: Mm.
4: Mom always says it's not just about the taste, but about the color as well.
5: Mm.
4: I must share with you this story. I had this guest. And she's not Peranakan, but she knows Peranakan food. And she listed, she tiam, I say in Peranakan language, right? She tiam, she ordered, she said, I wanted these dishes. So she said, I wanted ngoh hiang. I said, okay.
5: Okay.
4: I wanted babi bongte. I said, okay. I wanted rendang, bokolua, hipio soup.
5: Ooh,
4: and I told my mother that list. You see, you know one, right? She said, I'm not cooking this. I said, why, mom? She said, I'm not cooking for a funeral. She said, all the color is... It's black or white. She said, cannot. Where's the rempa? You know, where's the kunyit? You know, there's some yellow. So I also learned throughout that about the dishes, how you complement them and how the colors must also gel.
5: Yeah, you know, and then you serve it on very colorful heritage Peranakan plates and bowls and things like that.
4: Exactly.
5: You know, the Peranakans are not minimalists, right? They're maximalists. The more color
4: on my Lord.
5: Thing is better, right?
4: They say we have a fear of emptiness, you know?
5: Yes. No.
4: Our batik is filled with prints, our
5: absolutely.
4: Porcelain nonya ware, our
5: yes.
4: money, you know, it's filled.
5: Absolutely
4: yeah.
5: filled. And so is your home. It's filled. Every inch is covered. I don't know how you walk through there without knocking into anything. Let's go back to the dining experience, yeah? That because your experience to your guests, to your family, to your friends, you feature dishes that with recipes that have been passed down through the generations. I mean, we're always chasing the next food trend, aren't we? Something comes, something goes in just a few months' time.
4: Yes.
5: What do your heritage recipes continue to teach you and also teach us, Alvin?
4: Yeah, so I for me, right, you know, I don't see anything wrong in trying to reimagine and to have fusion.
5: Okay.
4: I think it's perfectly fine because it makes it relevant. And to be fair, people's diets also changed, you know. For example, I give you, I've been making the Nonya Intan Bak Chang for the last 5-6 years,
5: yes.
4: right?
5: Mm.
4: Yeah, which is very popular because the season is coming soon. And I had this wonderful friend, he's a chef, and he ordered my Nonya Bak Chang, you know, one day, and he says, I don't like it.
5: Oh.
4: And I say, why? He say, why do you not like it? You know, he says, it doesn't have the fat that I remembered in all the oil. So appetites change, taste change.
5: Yes.
4: So for us at the museum, at my home, I try to serve a simple, staple, traditional Peranakan repertoire.
5: Okay.
4: Yeah. With guests, different dietary restrictions, we try to adjust to it. But at the end of the day, I always say, you are coming for a home experience.
5: Mm.
4: It is not a restaurant. It's not a buffet. Truly, it's about learning and immersing the culture, where very often, if you have a two or four guests, I would be happily joining you in the meal as well.
5: I see. Okay. So let me talk about this, because you say it's okay. I mean, food has to evolve because... Not just the seasons, but the generations evolve as well. So now we are wanting maybe less fatty food. We're wanting less sugar, less salt and things like that. So the example you gave about the Nyonya Zhang that you made and someone did not like, right?
4: Yes.
5: You've had to also evolve that recipe a little bit to suit today's customers?
4: Certainly, I think with modern food preparation and also with people different dietary restrictions, we have to acknowledge it. You know, things are not the same as it was in the past. We try to keep the flavors as simple, as authentic and traditional as we can, given today's environment.
5: Mm, okay, I think that's important. Yeah, you want to keep your tradition, your heritage, and yet you kind of need to evolve to suit today's customers. I want to go back to the dining table.
4: But some things, I'll tell you, like the bokolwa,
5: cannot change.

0: You know bok choy, it's eaten in a nut. Cannot
1: yeah.
0: change.
1: Can yeah.
0: change, right?
1: Yes.
0: Because the whole experience is to get the nut out and to use a little fork to take it out.
1: Yeah.
0: And then so for me, the memory of bok choy eating is not the taste, it's not the smell, but it's the sound. It's the sound of us knocking the nut on the table, the plate,
1: yeah.
0: to get the little, you can understand what I mean, right? The little
1: totally
0: remnants that comes out.
1: Totally
0: and
1: get it.
0: You know your peranakan. You totally get it.
1: When I first had bok choy, it was introduced to me by my grand auntie and then my father, who used to love it. It's an acquired taste, I have to say, right? I only learned how to enjoy it, I think, when I hit my teenage years. Now, those were the days, Alvin, we didn't have those little fancy forks that are now designed to dig the keluar out of the nut.
0: Yes, the keluar, yes.
1: We had to use our fingers and chopsticks and everything, you know, it doesn't always work.
0: Yes.
1: So we just suck on it and just make sure everything comes.
0: It is sharp on the edges sometimes.
1: Yes.
0: And the sound, you know, you knock and knock and knock and knock, right?
1: Yeah.
0: And you get the little last bits out.
1: Well, that's the thrill. Now I'm hungrier than when I started the conversation. So when you have visitors over to your home museum, and you're gathered around the table, whether it's for Nyonya Kueh tea or whether it's for a meal, your guests are dining amongst your family heirlooms, portraits, artifacts that you've collected. Do you find that the conversations become very different from, for example, conversations in a restaurant?
0: You know, I tell my friends and my guests, you know, you can visit any Michelin star restaurant out there. You can stay in any hotel out there. But to walk into somebody's home, taking off
1: different.
0: Your footwear, your jacket, and meeting the host, the whole experience is different. Yes, of course, sitting around the dining table with all the artifacts and heirloom pieces around is quite unusual. But I tell you, at the end of the day, the conversation doesn't dwell only on the material culture. It dwells onto all things Singapore. It dwells on things like CPF, HDB, SAF, COE. And that is as real as it gets.
1: So you've had visitors, not just from Singapore, but from all over the world, right, who come to you. They find you through all the social media platforms, your website, and everything. Is there one particular reaction or a moment around the dining table that has stayed with you? Because it reminded you of why you do this.
0: Okay, so actually, coincidentally, it was just yesterday afternoon.
1: Okay.
0: Yes, so many of my guests tend to be visitors to Singapore. They are foreigners, they are tourists. But yesterday, I had two Singaporeans who booked a visit for lunch through a online travel portal. So usually you expect a tourist.
1: Tourist,
0: right?
1: Yes.
0: But it's two Singaporeans that came, you know.
1: Okay.
0: And I suddenly had a little shock because I wasn't prepared for Singaporeans coming last afternoon.
1: Okay.
0: You know, and then she says, oh, I've been to this restaurant and I've been at the home dining and I wanted to try yours. And you can imagine my heart shrank because, oh dear, you know, I hope I manage her expectations well. But at the end of the day, the conversation just dwelt on for hours.
1: Wow.
0: You know, we became friends, we exchanged phone numbers. And I think that's where the magic happens over the dining table. The dining table is not just for makan lah. At the end of the day, it's about communicating with each other and immersing in their friendship.
1: Yeah, no, absolutely. It's not just a meal anymore. And we all say that when we come together for a meal, it's actually time for us to bond, right? Friends, families, intergenerational families, and all of those things. And I think this is what gathering around a table really means. Alvin, if someone could try just one dish from your Peranakan menu to understand the culture and maybe to understand even you as a person, which dish would you choose?
0: Yeah. So when I read that question, when you told me the question, I had a whole list of dishes.
1: Oh, you got to choose just one.
0: I think the one that picked me the most was what represents me the most, I think.
1: Okay.
0: And for me, it has to be the Nyonya Chap Chai.
1: Oh, why is that? Oh, I didn't expect you to choose that.
0: Dish. It's a mixed vegetable, you know, it is, it's a complement, the entire dish, but to make a super solid Chap Chai, to win the hearts of the diners against the rendang and against the otah and the ngoh hiang, must make it extra special. And for me, the intern and myself, I guess that's where we are. We are a small home museum. We host visitors by appointments, but we certainly put our heart and soul into the dishes that we prepare.
1: Yeah, I totally understand why you've chosen that as well. Alvin Yap is founder of the Intan, reminding us that sometimes the best way to understand a culture is not just through a display case behind a glass, but around a dining table, sharing stories and memories and a meal. You can find Alvin at theintan.com.

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7: It is 12 o'clock on this Tuesday, the 9th of June. Welcome to the Wellness Hour with me, Cheryl Goh. 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We're going to get into that. But first, let's get you the news. President Xi Jinping has vowed China's unwavering support for North Korean leader Kim Jong-un. Mr. Xi hailed what he called a new historical starting point in ties between the countries as he began a rare two-day visit to Pyongyang. He has told Mr. Kim that both countries should strengthen their strategic relations to safeguard their sovereignty, security and development interests, as well as contribute to regional peace and stability. The North Korean leader noted that the visit was President Xi's first foreign trip this year, which he said was a testament to the unbreakable friendship between the two countries. Full details about what was discussed have not been revealed. Reports say the Chinese leader is looking to bring North Korea back into its fold after it pursued closer ties with Russia to develop its missile and nuclear capabilities. Henry Haggard is senior advisor with West Exec Advisors. He tells us what role North Korea could play in China's broader geopolitical strategy amid intensifying U.S. alliances in the Indo-Pacific.
8: I mean, of course, having North Korea exist is in China's strategic interest. They don't want a South Korea, a U.S.-backed South Korea right on its border. So for the foreseeable future, China will do whatever it takes to support North Korea. I think there was, as you look back 10, 15, 20 years ago, China signed on even to some UN security resolutions, to statements about denuclearization. But this is 20 years ago, 15 years ago. That die is cast. I don't think that China has a particular strategic problem with a nuclear North Korea. I think they have come to terms with it. They accept it. And I think, if anything, they find it geostrategically useful, because North Korea has this this asset that South Korea does not have. They have this nuclear power that can serve as a threat to the United States and the world.
7: A fragile truce appears to be holding between Israel and Iran after they exchanged fire for the first time since the U.S. agreed to a ceasefire with Iran 2 months ago. Israeli Prime Minister Benjamin Netanyahu acknowledged the stop in fighting with Iran, but vowed to respond with force if attacked again. And he also stressed that it was unacceptable to link the ceasefire with Israeli operations in Lebanon. Iran launched ballistic missile attacks on Israel on Sunday after Israeli forces struck Beirut's southern suburbs, a stronghold of Iran-backed group Hezbollah. Now, in response, Israel's warplanes struck Iran, despite U.S. President Donald Trump urging Mr. Netanyahu not to retaliate. Mr. Trump has reportedly warned Mr. Netanyahu that he could be left alone against Iran if the escalation continues. Tehran says it is exchanging messages with Washington, but described the atmosphere as one of extreme distrust. Reporting from Washington, D.C., Kate Fisher tells us how the latest escalation could impact the ongoing peace efforts.
9: If you listen to President Trump, diplomacy seems very much still on the table. He's saying that he believes a breakthrough is imminent within the next few days. Of course, we have heard this rhetoric from him before, but clearly this does play into the mistrust that the Iranians have long talked about, not just the Americans, but the Israelis as well, and how they feel that they are still being attacked even when diplomacy is being pursued. And it does highlight, of course, just how fragile this ceasefire has been and was and continues now to be so. And any time either side encroaches on that, of course, it ratchets up the pressure and narrows the window for compromise on these diplomatic efforts. But Donald Trump still clearly believes there is a window open for diplomacy. And at the moment that the Iranians and the Israelis have ceased their fire, and, you know, Donald Trump saying there is a chance for a breakthrough within the next couple of days.
7: Meanwhile, Houthi rebels from Yemen have threatened to bar Israeli-linked ships from entering the Red Sea and the Bab al-Mandeb Strait following Israel's attacks against Iran yesterday. Blake Sifton explains why the Houthis' entry into the conflict could have a big impact on the global economy.
10: This is a very significant development. As the war in Gaza was raging, the Houthi movement in Yemen regularly fired drones and ballistic missiles at Israel and anti-shipping missiles at various ships attempting to pass through the Bab al-Mandeb Strait, which is off their coast and links to the Red Sea and eventually the Suez Canal. Those attacks stopped when the ceasefire was reached in Gaza of October of last year. And when the full war with Iran began in February, everyone expected the Houthis to join in along with other Iranian proxies like Hezbollah in Lebanon and the popular mobilization forces in Iraq. And when they didn't, people were surprised. It's believed partly because Israel carried out such punishing strikes against the Houthis in Yemen and killed much of their leadership. But the fact remains that the Houthis are Iran's ace up their sleeve, and they do have the power to restrict shipping through that vital lane, both with anti-ship missiles, with small attack boats. And if they are doing that now, if they are joining the war on behalf of Iran, both firing on Israel and interrupting shipping, that could have catastrophic impacts on the global economy with the Red Sea restricted, while that vital global oil choke point of the Strait of Hormuz, of course, is blocked.
7: And strong aftershocks are rattling the southern Philippines a day after it was rocked by a powerful 7.8 magnitude earthquake off Mindanao Island. The civil defense measured one this morning at 5.2 on the scale. The death toll has risen to 37. Most victims were hit by falling debris, while nearly 460 others were hurt. CNA's Grace Shin has this update on the situation in General Santos, a city in Mindanao that's close to the quake's epicenter.
11: Heaps of rubble this morning in the worst-hit area of General Santos. The port city of more than 700,000 people is a regional hub for tuna exports. Multi-story buildings, once standing tall, collapsed onto themselves when the earthquake struck. The structures were no match for the seismic waves and were shaken violently. Power was knocked out to more than 800,000 homes, and officials estimate damage to infrastructure of some $15 million. Officials say the quake was caused by movement along the Cotabato Trench in the sea, which is located just 13 kilometers southwest of General Santos. The tremor triggered tsunami warnings across the region, and damage was reported at one coastal city. Meantime, overnight in General Santos, many people slept outdoors amid fears of more aftershocks and further damage to buildings. Nearly 80,000 people across Mindanao are affected, and the national government says it's ready to address any shortage in support. Officials believe the situation remains manageable at the local level.
7: Dr. Winchell Ian Sevilla is officer in charge at the Philippine Institute of Volcanology and Seismology, and he explains what made this earthquake powerful enough to affect multiple countries in the region.
12: This was a major offshore earthquake with a magnitude of 7.8 that generated both strong ground shaking and tsunami. And other factors that contributed to the damage that we see on the news or we observe during our surveys is the proximity of the earthquake to populated areas like the General Santos City and nearby coastal communities. So it's the size and the closeness of the epicenter to the populated area.
7: Malaysia's Islamic Party, PAS, has decided to terminate its political cooperation with the Bersatu Party, ending months of speculation over the breakdown of the Perikatan Nasional Opposition Coalition. Haryanto Deman tells us more.
13: PAS President Abdul Hadi Awang made the announcement in a statement following a special meeting of the party's Central Working Committee yesterday evening. He added that the party will look to explore a new electoral pact for the sake of Muslim unity in preparation for the upcoming state polls and the next general election. The two parties were the main pillars of Perikatan Nasional, but relations became increasingly strained since former Prime Minister Muhyiddin Yassin resigned as coalition chairman last year. The rift deepened after Mr. Hadi signalled that PAS would reassess its cooperation with Bersatu. The timing is especially sensitive, with Johor and Negeri Sembilan heading into state elections.
7: And that wraps your news with me, Cheryl Goh. Headlines anytime on CN8938 and CN8.asia. It's 12:10 on this Tuesday, the 9th of June. Let's do a quick check on the roads for you. Vehicle breakdown on the CTE towards SLE after Ang Mo Kio Avenue 1. Another vehicle breakdown on the KJE towards BKE at BKE Woodlands exit. And we have an obstacle on the CTE towards SLE at Seletar West Link exit. As always, please do be patient. Drive carefully.
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7: And check on the weather for this Tuesday. Shaping up to be a wet afternoon. Thundery showers expected over many areas into the early afternoon. Today's temperature range, 25 to 33 degrees Celsius.
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4: Now, the Wellness Hour with Cheryl Goh.
7: Yes, hello. Welcome to the Wellness Hour with me, Cheryl Goh. Now, a bowl of laksa, the sound of a busy hawker centre, or even the sight of a familiar stall can hold and even trigger powerful memories. So starting at Mei Ling Market and Food Centre, A Taste of Memory is Singapore's first reminiscence programme launched in a hawker centre. It's part of the DBS Foundation and SUSS Memory and Cognitive Health Community programme implemented by Lions Befrienders. And the initiative uses everyday sight, sound, smells and food to spark memory, conversation and social connection among seniors. And to tell us more about this very important and very meaningful initiative, we're joined by Dr. Carol Ma, who is Associate Professor and Head of Gerontology Program at the Singapore University of Social Sciences, and also Karen Wee, Executive Director of Lions Befrienders. Dr. Carol and Karen, really nice to have both of you in the Wellness Hour. You know, you're no strangers to the show. Welcome back.
16: Hello, Cheryl and Karen.
17: Yeah. Okay. Hi, Cheryl. Thanks for the opportunity of giving us here today.
7: Yeah.
17: And also hi to Prof. Carol.
7: All right, let's get right into it, right? Tell us what A Taste of Memory is about and how does it turn a hawker center into such a special place of connection and well-being? Who wants to go first?
16: Maybe I go first. Yeah. So A Taste of Memory is a community-based reminiscent activity program. So we use food, memories and social interactions to promote the mental health and well-being of older adults. The reason why we use hawker center is because hawker center, we always go there to eat. This is actually a living repository of Singapore's social and cultural memories. So that's the reason why we want to use that platform to engage more seniors to talk about, you know, their memories of the past.
7: Yeah, sounds meaningful. Karen, do you have anything to add when it comes to the whole initiative?
17: Yes, definitely. Yeah. So for us at Lions Befrienders, we look at hawker centres as not just an eating place, but now a storytelling place. From just a transactional relationships, now we are going to social connection. And we look at the hawker centres, there are peaks and troughs of a period of busyness. What happens during the quiet period? Hawker centres still are a place whereby there's a fixed asset. So we are looking at it as another location that can support the cognitive emotional well-being. Because this is where we feel that everyone goes to a hawker centre because it's the lifeline and also the threat of everyone in the community. When we have these programs like reminiscence therapy, when Prof. Carol first suggested it, We were thinking hawker centers, and she suggested a hawker center actually. So we're thinking hawker centers is definitely a natural choice because we go there all the time because Singaporeans are not honestly live to eat.
7: Live
17: to eat rather than eat to live. So because of that, hawker centers are a natural extension of who we are and where we go.
7: Definitely.
17: So that's the most natural location for us.
7: Definitely. Dr. Carol, you know, talk to us a bit more about the idea of reminiscence and why familiar food, sounds, smells or places can bring back such strong memories.
16: Yeah, actually, let me share about what is reminiscent, because reminiscent is the process of recalling and also sharing meaningful experience from one another. So it's a very simple but very powerful approach that we can encourage older adults to reflect their own personal stories and achievements, relationship and life journey throughout eating. Yeah, so that's the reason why we use reminiscent to put into the hawker center. So also our memories are closely linked to our senses. Yeah, for example, the familiar aroma, the taste of a traditional dish, yeah, and sense of a dialect and atmosphere of a, you know, familiar place that can trigger the vivid memories. So that's the reason why we actually use reminiscent, yeah, for these activities.
7: Okay, sounds like it's such a good fit and it blends beautifully together. Dr. Carol, when we talk about taste and memory, you know, it's really about just the taste alone. In a hawker center, what kind of sensory cues are you also hoping to tap on within our seniors?
16: Yeah, of course, we actually also prepare a lot of kits, the two kits that actually talk about the food and then also traditional dishes. But even when you go into the hawker center, right, and they can actually talk about the environment of the hawker centers, they also talk about, you know, even the pricing of the local food from the past to now. Yeah, and then they will also discuss about the texture of some ingredients. And then that's actually all the thing that they can talk. But this sensory experience can spark the conversation about, you know, their childhood memories. That's what they will compare the price. Yeah, they will talk about the taste of the bread or maybe taste of the coffee. They will talk about the family tradition, celebrations, and even some of the work experience, neighborhood life. So we actually hope that we can use these platforms to really sparkle their, you know, memory, to talk about their personal and collective memories, which is, can connect individuals. As what Karen mentioned, right, we hope that this could be a platform that we can really connect the social and also relationship buildings.
7: Yeah, and food has this unifying factor. It's very easy to bond with others on the topic of food,
16: yes.
7: Right? Okay, and Dr. Carol, how did you design a reminiscence activity so that it still feels natural and enjoyable for our seniors?
16: Yeah, of course, when we talk about reminiscent activities, we have to make it more conversation-like. Yeah, and then make it more, like lecture as what you mentioned. So what we actually do is we use a framework object, photos, food, music. We also use open-ended questions that invite storytelling. So there are no right and wrong answer. Yeah, and we actually train our elderly and also caregivers become the training facilitators. So they will actually create a safe and welcoming environment and then get the older adults to come and share about, what they want. Yeah, and then what we want to actually create is a meaningful experience and also have a positive engagement. So these are the things that what we also want to ultimate to create the opportunity for connection, joy, purpose, and also mutual learning. I heard that some of the elderly in the hawker center, they want to continue to talk even though the activity is finished. So this is the thing that we hope we can continue to connect the senior in a hawker center.
7: Yeah, I mean, it just goes to show how much they are enjoying it, and maybe they can even do it on their own without the official program, right? So that's really wonderful. And so Mei Ling Market and Food Center is actually quite near the MediaCorp campus. So I do pop by sometimes before work to pick up my drinks or even some breakfast. So I love that the program is there. Karen, why did you decide to bring it to this particular market and food center instead of, you know, maybe keeping it in a more familiar setting like an active aging center?
17: It's a very good question, Cheryl. For us, when we look at the hawker centers, we look at it as extension of our natural lives, our daily lives. And so for that, when we look and the progression of elder care for seniors to age well in the community, we have to look at all the things that's familiar to them. That's the first thing. Secondly, we are also looking at all the available assets. Why build another infrastructure when you have an existing one available? And most importantly, when we have it in the hawker center, you have all like what Prof. Carol mentioned. You have the smell, the sights, the taste, etc., which brings it entire experience or experiential journey that the seniors, as well as all of us, would like. The other thing is that we also want to debunk the myth of ageism. Whenever you see a senior active center, you say, oh, that's only people 60 above going. But when you see them as part of the community or having activities in the hawker center, for example, the other parts of the community, the younger to the old, to other aspects, maybe the mature adults, they realize that the activities is not just for the seniors. It can also be used and extended to their daily lives, even to the children, but used in a different form. So the activities that the seniors have, they are not exclusively just for the seniors. In time to come, everything is all integrated from end to end.
7: Okay.
17: So we're looking at cradle-to-grave situation as well.
7: Yeah. And, you know, like we've established, hawker centres are busy, everyday spaces. How did you work with, you know, the market, the stall holders and other community partners to make this feel like it's just another extension of the entire neighbourhood, Karen?
17: Most importantly is the idea of trust, because we've been operating in Mailing for the last 20 years. And with that, makes it easy. So the second thing is co-creation. When we go to the hawker stallholders, they are a very important part of this entire community. So when we share the thoughts, they are also very participatory and very welcoming, because they recognize that the seniors are also part of the community and daily lives. Having the natural extension of the activities out from the active aging centers into the hawker centers is a natural progression. So for them, they're happy because one thing is a win-win situation. It also helps them increase the awareness of their stores and also allows the seniors to look at the hawker centers not just as a transactional place there to have food, but now you're having it as a place to have friendships, to develop further bonds, and to look as a natural extension of other places that you can go whenever you just want to leave your house. So they also need seniors to recognize that they don't have to go very far. They don't have to go to the latest mall. Hawker centers is where they grew up.
7: Yeah.
17: And it also shows the progression of the country from 1960s to where it is today. So the hawker center has been a pivot in all our lives, from children to adulthood and then to elder care. So that's the other thing. We're also very thankful for the Hawkers Association to be very supportive, because it was them who rallied the stallholders. The other community partners, of course, includes SUSS, because they came up with this reminiscence therapy.
7: Yeah.
17: Without a good program, infrastructure alone is nothing.
7: Yeah.
17: So we are very thankful to SUSS for having this reminiscence therapy. And of course, this thing is also supported by DBS, which supported this program for the reminiscence. Having said that, the other aspect is also the community, because it's not just the hawkers that we have to work with. We also have to help the people in the community understand that seniors are part of the community. They are part of the residents. So with that, them being visible, not hidden some away in the active aging center, but right smack in the heart of where we are. Working adults during lunch sees them, maybe during tea breaks, they see them. They realize that, hey, the seniors have a lot to contribute. They are not people who wait to be fed, not in nursing homes, wait to be helped. But these are active seniors. And when you look at them, you think about how shall we repurpose? Because most importantly, when we talk about reminiscence therapy, the people or the facilitators who conduct them are seniors themselves.
7: Mm-hmm.
17: So when you see seniors helping the seniors, or seniors eventually extending the programs to members of a community, regardless of age, I mean, now it's not at the moment, but means that technically the seniors also feel empowered. And why not the hawker center when this is their home? For them, they will showcase their strength, their empowerment, and how much at the age of 80, they can still contribute back to the community. And that is what life is all about, the full circle and the full cycle.
7: Yeah, definitely. And Karen, I understand that a key part of this program is also training older adults to facilitate these reminiscence sessions. Why is it important for other seniors to lead their fellow seniors in these conversations?
17: People always have the view of ageism, that once you are old, once you pass retirement, that's about it for life. And then life takes a downhill after that. But as many of us live past 85, 88, we have good lifespan. We also have getting good health span because the medical conditions and the country's environment is also very much stronger in terms of developed country. We're richer and therefore live longer lives. So when you have the seniors who are trained as facilitators with the right skill, and they are seen and they feel and empowered, and they go on to help other seniors go through the reminiscence therapy or go through life, even have conversations like what Prof. Carol said. They extend past the program to stay on to chit chat. Then they feel that life is worth it. They're not being abandoned or neglected, or they're not feeling useless. I think that's important because many of us build our lives around our careers, around our families. When we stop working or when the children are big and they may have migrated, etc., what is there for us except social connectedness? The people around us, our friends, our neighbors, they become the family. So having seniors to be empowered to give this therapy or to help others is also enriching because it's self-fulfillment for them and self-actualization that there is life or there could be better life, a life without regrets before they leave this world. As they do the reminiscence therapy or other forms of micro jobs. So it's helping one to help the other. Why not?
7: Yeah, that sounds it's so much deeper than what we see on the surface. It's just a reminiscence session, but you're right. This it really allows the seniors to go in and, you know, just think about their lives as well, and maybe, you know, celebrate a life well lived. Dr. Carol, as this pilot unfolds, what will you be looking out for to understand whether it's working well and whether it can be adapted for other community spaces, perhaps?
16: So actually, we are looking at the several outcomes. This includes whether our participants experience a greater social connection, they can improve their mood and emotional health, or rather increase their engagement. As what we just mentioned, some of the older adults, they will continue to stay, to want to talk more. Yeah, and then we also want to see whether they have a stronger sense of belonging to the community. So, of course, it will be very interesting to understand how different community space can support reminiscence and social interaction. Actually, currently, we are using a hawker center is a new idea. We also have a reminiscence activities in AAC, Active Aging Center, yeah, nursing home, daycare. But I think it will be interesting to see how this being evolved, because we believe full observation, participant feedback, and then also collect the research data, we can identify what works well and what we can improve. In the longer term, we may even explore whether this model can be adapted to other neighborhood setting. Yeah, and then maybe a library, museum, park, or community center. I think that is something that we want to see, what way that we can support healthy aging across Singapore.
7: Yeah, definitely. And before we wrap up today, as we face a super aged society, what does wellness mean for seniors? Maybe we start with you, Karen.
17: So for us and Lions Befriender, we look at what wellness is in terms of 8 components, also in line with the World Health Organization, socially. And this is something that we prescribed since April 2020. So we looked at it socially, emotionally, mentally, spiritually, which is purposed, cognitively, which is psychologically, as well as the environment, the financial, and also the engagement. So when we have this at the hawker center, it is a life well lived because it fulfills many of this, including the environment. Who would think that a place like hawker center can be another third space for us where we can find ourselves and also enjoy the rest of our lives?
7: Yeah.
17: So all aspects must be fully developed.
7: Yeah, Karen.
17: For us to leave this world.
7: Yeah, Dr. Carol, any final thing to add when it comes to senior wellness?
16: Yeah, of course, wellness is a very broad term. Yeah, and I believe it also includes relationship, meaningful relationship, a sense of purpose, which is very important in the senior, opportunity to contribute, emotional well-being, lifelong learning, and also a sense of belonging. So as what you mentioned, Singapore become a super aged society. I think we need to move beyond asking how older adults can live longer. And instead, we ask how they can live well. So a meaningful life is, you know, the one that where individual continue to be feel valued, connected, respected, and able to contribute to their community. So I hope we can have more seniors, they can join our program.
7: Yeah,
16: yeah, and I think that this is the thing that what we want to promote.
7: Yeah, a wonderful way to end off this conversation, a very meaningful initiative that we've been talking about today, the Reminiscence Program. We've been speaking to Dr. Carol Ma, Associate Professor and Head of Gerontology Program at the SUSS, and also Karen Wee, Executive Director of Lions Befrienders. Carol and Karen, thank you so much for coming on the Wellness Hour, and we wish you and this program all the very best.
17: Thank you.
7: Thank you.
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7: 12:30 on CNA 938. Your news now with me, Cheryl Goh. Now, strong aftershocks are rattling the southern Philippines a day after it was rocked by a powerful 7.8 magnitude earthquake off Mindanao Island. The civil defense measured one this morning at 5.2 on the scale. The death toll has risen to 37. Most victims were hit by falling debris, while nearly 460 others were hurt. CNA's Grace Shin has this update on the situation in General Santos, a city in Mindanao that's close to the quake's epicenter.
11: Heaps of rubble this morning in the worst-hit area of General Santos. The port city of more than 700,000 people is a regional hub for tuna exports. Multi-story buildings, once standing tall, collapsed onto themselves when the earthquake struck. The structures were no match for the seismic waves and were shaken violently. Power was knocked out to more than 800,000 homes, and officials estimate damage to infrastructure of some $15 million. Officials say the quake was caused by movement along the Cotabato Trench in the sea, which is located just 13 kilometers southwest of General Santos. The trembler triggered tsunami warnings across the region, and damage was reported at one coastal city. Meantime, overnight in General Santos, many people slept outdoors amid fears of more aftershocks and further damage to buildings. Nearly 80,000 people across Mindanao are affected, and the national government says it's ready to address any shortage in support. Officials believe the situation remains manageable at the local level.
7: And that was CNA's Grace Shinde. In other news, President Xi Jinping has vowed China's unwavering support for North Korean leader Kim Jong-un. Mr. Xi hailed what he called a new historical starting point in ties between the countries as he began a rare two-day visit to Pyongyang. Now, he has told Mr. Kim that both countries should strengthen their strategic relations to safeguard their sovereignty, security and development interests, as well as contribute to regional peace and stability. The North Korean leader noted that the visit was President Xi's first foreign trip this year, which he said was a testament to the unbreakable friendship between the two countries. CNA's Deborah Wong has more on the deal struck between the two leaders and the symbolism of Mr. Xi's trip.
25: Well, several points stand out in the CCTV readout, a Chinese state media readout of the bilateral meeting, of the dialogue they had. Mr. Xi affirmed China's unwavering support for the DPRK regardless of the international situation. He underlined the traditional friendship between the two nations, and he also called for stronger foundation of political mutual trust. And CCTV, according to CCTV, Mr. Kim is encouraged by Mr. Xi choosing to visit North Korea as for his first overseas trip of 2026. And he said it demonstrated the high importance that Mr. Xi places on China-North Korea bilateral ties. Now, all that's important because Mr. Xi here is keen to remind North Korea, you know, that in spite of its warming ties with Russia, China remains the DPRK's biggest diplomatic backer as well as economic lifeline, and that support is going to be unwavering, especially as China and Russia compete for influence in North Korea. Now, both sides definitely went all out in a symbolic display of friendship. We did see the warm welcome that Mr. Xi had. You know, in fact, Mr. Kim welcomed him at the airport. There was actually a 9-horse cavalry. There was a military parade. There was a 21-gun salute, and tens of thousands of civilians lined the streets in Pyongyang, waving placards, talking about China-North Korea friendship. And South Korean media actually called it a North Korean imperial protocol. It was also the highest honor given to foreign diplomats. And Mr. Xi also traveled with his wife this time. It's quite notable that he did not travel with his wife to South Korea last year. And the CCTV Chinese state media dedicated a large part of its primetime bulletin to this coverage. So it's very extensive, and all these are symbolic because both leaders, they're keen not just to showcase unshakable friendship, but they also seem keen to present quite a united front in the face of global instability.
7: CNA's Deborah Wong there, wrapping up your news with me, Cheryl Goh. Headlines anytime on CNA 938 and CNA.Asia. All right, Asia Business now on CNA 938, starting with how Greater China markets are powering their losses after yesterday's rout. The Shanghai Composite has risen 0.5%, though Hong Kong's Hang Seng has eased 0.2%. Australia's ASX 200 is also 0.2% lower, with gold and mining stocks leading losses over a potential US Federal Reserve rate hike. However, South Korea's KOSPI has jumped 3% as investors snapped up beaten down tech stocks. Japan's Nikkei 225 has also surged 1.8% as chip-related heavyweights recovered from steep losses in the previous session. Chip stocks are rallying as businesses rush to adopt AI into their workflows, pushing spending to record highs. But some firms are finding it harder to justify the ballooning cost of deploying AI models. Arun Chandrasekaran is Distinguished Vice President and Analyst at Gartner.
0: I think the first element is this phenomenon of token maxing, if you want to call it, where many companies are incentivizing their employees to use more AI. And I understand why they want to do it, but at some point in time, you need to have better controls. For example, you don't want, a developer to run a $100,000 bill overnight, right? So we will start seeing more and more businesses institute those controls as a way to minimize the downside. The other shift that I think that's also happening in the market is the pricing models of many AI vendors are slowly starting to change. What I mean by that is some of them are starting to move from what we call as a seat-based pricing model, which is the most common pricing model in the SaaS, software as a service world, to more of a token-based pricing model. And the reason why they're doing that essentially is because, for example, if you offer a product, AI product, for $50 per user per month, they're starting to recognize that with the rise of AI agents and with increasing use of AI, they're paying $50, but they're actually consuming maybe more than $100 worth of goods and services or tokens, so to speak, right? So they're also trying to, again, limit their losses and make sure that they have healthy margins. So a combination of agentic usage and the changing pricing model is what is causing a lot of sudden cost bumps in the enterprise. And more enterprises are starting to think how they put controls around it.
7: At home, Singapore's STI has risen 1% to 5,011 points, and that's in line with the partial rebound seen across most Asia-Pacific markets in an AI trade revival after yesterday's plunge. The three local banks are rallying. DBS leading gains, surging nearly 2% to $63.96. UOB has risen 1.6% to $38.39, while OCBC is up 1.7% to $23.80. Keppel has edged up 0.4% to $10.49. And it says its Keppel Data Center Fund 3 has secured land to develop a greenfield data center in South Korea, which was targeted to be ready for service by 2030. Starhill Global REIT has added 0.9% to 54 cents after announcing that it's appointing Kemi Tan as CEO and Executive Director. Now, OpenAI has confidentially filed for a U.S. IPO, intensifying the AI-powered race to public markets. The ChatGPT maker says a timeline has not yet been determined, adding that it may take a while before they can do so. OpenAI did not disclose the size or terms of the offering, but earlier media reports suggest that the AI giant is seeing a September debut and a $1 trillion valuation. That would set the stage for a trillionaire triple threat of rapid-fire AI company debuts. Elon Musk's SpaceX is first off the block, set to go public this Friday. Its IPO is projected to be the largest ever. It's raising $75 billion and targeting a $1.7 trillion valuation. OpenAI's arch rival Anthropic isn't too far behind. The makers of Claude confidentially filed for a US IPO last week after a funding round that valued it at almost $1 trillion. Bill Stone is chief investment officer at the Glenview Trust, and he believes there's enough liquidity in the market to absorb the three major IPOs.
1: I just think there's a lot of money out there. I know some people kind of make the case that maybe it'll suck money out of other areas and maybe cause some sell-offs in other parts. I don't think that necessarily has to be the case. You know, I know at least we know more about, say, SpaceX, where they're not actually floating that much of the stock right away. So again, I don't think it's enough to necessarily pull it away. It'll be interesting to see, you know, certainly how it's accepted. At least all indications are that the SpaceX launch, quote unquote, seems like it'll likely go pretty well on Friday. I mean, I looked a bit at the SpaceX. It's clearly, I'll say, fully priced. I think that being said, it has some very interesting parts to his business where I can still make the case that it can end up doing quite well. I think that is where I'd have caution. I think the bigger thing is, here's the reality, right? When we look at the numbers on how IPOs as a whole tend to do, set these three aside, it tends not to be a great place to invest. Because think about it, if you're bringing a company public, you're doing it at what you think is the best possible time, right? And you have an ability to market and everything else. You just have to go into it with eyes wide open. Doesn't mean these don't do well, but the odds are, generally speaking, stacked against you in the IPO world.
7: And that wraps your business news. Business news as it breaks on CNA.Asia. Well, 12:41 on this Tuesday, the 9th of June, on the roads, vehicle breakdown on the PIE towards Changi after KPE, and we've got a traffic light blackout. This is at Cassia Link and Pine Lane. Obstacle to look out for on the SLE towards BKE after Upper Thompson Road. Please avoid lane 1. As always, please do be patient. Drive carefully. It's the Wellness Hour with me, Cheryl Goh. Thanks for your company. Up next, we have a replay of Health Matters with Daniel Martin as he looks into pain relief during labor. His guest is Associate Professor Sung Ban Leong, Senior Consultant and Head of Department at Women's Anesthesia at the KK Women's and Children's Hospital.
2: If it's a matter of health, it matters. Health Matters with Daniel Martin.
3: Hey everybody, welcome into the show, and here's what matters today. One of the biggest fundamental differences between men and women is that a man will never understand the true intense physical experience of labor. People have written about it. Some people have tried to create devices that will simulate labor pains for a man. Some things that I have heard on, I've read about that I cited, I want to cite for this interview. Some people have written about it and saying it's like having your midsection repeatedly squeezed by an unstoppable vice, coupled with cramping of severe poisoning lasting anywhere from 8 to 24 hours. That's how one writer described it. Some researchers and contributors say that the pain, there's no way to measure pain. That's the problem. It's subjective from person to person, so it's hard to quantify, right? But some medical researchers have tried to describe the feeling of it, and they say that it may probably rank right below like a trauma event. like a severe burn or breaking multiple large bones, just in terms of the quality of the pain. So obviously pain relief during labor is a very important topic. And I'm going to be talking about it on today's edition. And did you know that there are actually many options and variations in the Singapore health system? There's things like transcutaneous electrical nerve stimulation that might happen before the birth. There's breathing. There's warm and cold therapy. I have done interviews on Etonox. That's when you breathe in a mix of nitrous oxide and oxygen, also commonly known as laughing gas. Some people have tried to say, again, pain is subjective, and some people say it's not good enough. There's some people that, of course, struggle with the idea of whether or not to do the epidural, because there are pros and cons. One of the cons is, and we'll find out in my interview soon as well, is like if the epidural is too effective, and if a woman therefore pushes too hard because she's not feeling the pain, there is sometimes a risk of a fracture or a bone damage that might occur because of the excessive pushing. So let's talk. Let's understand labor pain and pain management associations and options for the labor process. My guest is an anesthesiologist in the labor field. Associate Professor Seng Ban Leong joins me. Prof, let's talk about just normally during an actual delivery. What's the range of options that are open?
5: So I think the first thing to do is that actually labor pain actually varies a lot amongst individuals.
3: True.
5: So what I'll probably suggest to everybody who is actually, you know, women who are actually undergoing labor and delivery, first to actually understand the options and also basically the risks and benefits and also discuss the preferences with a healthcare provider. Mm. But generally, things that are, there are actually three types of pain relief options available to women where I work in KK Women's Insurance Hospital. So generally, the first option is basically the use of Etonox. Basically, that's the common thing, which is the laughing gas with actually oxygen mixture.
3: Mm-hmm.
5: The second method is basically using an opioid, which is a strong pain relief method. And currently, we are using a lot of intramuscular pethidine, that's an injection on the thigh. And of course, the third option will be basically using a labor epidural pain relief method.
3: You've described these three. Are they, is that like a step-up situation, those three, that you start from the laughing gas and then you go on to the epidural if need be?
5: Okay, so things that's also something which is quite, how shall I say this? It's actually up to the woman. Mm-hmm. Things that, well, I'll probably say the things that you just need to know what are the three options. And things that actually at any one point, things that actually these options may be available to women, probably not all of them at the same time, but things that these options is not incremental. So things that they can choose depending on the particular point of time where they are in labor.
3: Then I'm sure you get this question all the time, Prof. Which one better?
5: Okay. Okay. So what I'll probably say is it is a very multifactorial decision that the woman would need to take. So maybe what I'll start off is basically maybe describing what are the types of options which are available.
3: Mm-hmm.
5: So the first thing basically is Etonox, or basically laughing gas or nitrous oxide oxygen gas mixture. This is actually given through a mask, actually from a machine which is provided next to the bedside. So what the woman would need to do is actually to take deep, steady breaths with each contraction when it becomes painful. And basically, it takes a bit of time to actually get it to be effective. So the problem with this technique is that the patients may actually feel a bit lightheaded, drowsy, or a bit nauseous.
3: Mm-hmm.
5: And not all women would find this method to be effective.
3: Ah.
5: Yes.
3: I see.
5: Okay, the second option basically is pethidine. So basically that's the opioid, which is actually a strong pain relief, which is actually injected into the muscle to reduce the labor pain. But the thing is that the effect of this actually varies amongst each individual woman. So the same thing, things that some women may feel a bit nauseous or drowsy, and sometimes this may actually reduce the cooperation, especially during pushing. But what's important is that things that this pethidine may actually cross to the baby, and therefore there's a small risk that the baby may be drowsy. But if it happens, things that an antidote can be actually given to the mother to actually reverse these side effects. So the third option basically is labor epidural analgesia. So that's when anesthesiologists like us will be involved.
3: Mm-hmm.
5: So what we will do is that we will place a very fine plastic tube.

0: What a great game! What's the next play?
1: We go straight to the goal! Breakfast at McDonald's! My treat!
2: Try the new breakfast burgers from McDonald's. 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It's the ultimate kickstart after a night of World Cup action. Breakfast hours only while stocks last.
0: You're a legend!
3: I know.
4: Do they come with some considerations that we need to bear in mind?
5: So in the hospital that I work in, things that most of the time that we actually provide regional anesthesia to women. So what happens is that local anesthetics is actually injected basically into the spinal region, lower part of the spinal region, as probably about the same as what we will administer for labor epidural. So what it does is that it basically provides numbness and basically and some form of a weakness of the lower part of the body. And what it does is that the patient is actually kept awake, and thinks the procedure actually is done while the patient is awake. So the advantage of this method is that things that women are able to actually participate in the childbirth process during the cesarean section. And I think that the numbness and basically after the procedure also affords very good pain relief after the procedure.
4: Right, better recovery in a sense?
5: Well, I think that you actually have less pain after the procedure. And what's important is that women actually are able to take part in the childbirth process. That's actually quite assuring to many mothers.
4: Yeah, quite important as well. Before I wrap up this segment, I just want to pick up on one or two points. One, the injection point, the base of the spine, that's sometimes a cause of concern for a lot of women. They're worried about pain or maybe damage to the central nervous system or side effects. Any concerns about that injection point?
5: So the experienced anesthetist will actually be involved in actually the injection of the epidural or the spinal anesthesia. Mm-hmm. So things that so we will be able to sort of identify where the placement of where the needle is going to be actually injected at. So things that so that usually and actually the risk of having a nerve injury is actually very rare.
4: Some women say, and they say like, oh, you know, I had the epidural, but then I could still feel the pain. You know, does it take time to kick in? Is there a cutoff point with which you must take it in order to feel the effects?
5: So for, is this in relation to labor epidural or
4: yes.
5: Is this in relation to cesarean section?
4: Labor, I beg your pardon.
5: Okay, sure. So for labor epidural, things that what's important is that things that it basically the injection itself, things that has to be done very carefully. And after the injection of the local anesthetics, it usually takes about 10 to 15 minutes for the medication to work. So things that women, it will basically take some time for the medication to work. And what happens is that and each delivery and childbirth is actually very different. For some mothers, for example, if it's the first time or things that patients, for example, with very big baby, there could actually be more pain actually during the laboring process, which is the reason for why in this hospital we actually provide patient control epidural analgesia. So what this does is that other than providing the maintenance medication to the mother is also able to be able to actually use the button to actually administer a very safe additional dose of medication. So sometimes things like this would may not be effective, and then anesthetists like us will then come in to actually give additional medications to help the mother.
4: Prof, let's talk a little bit about this. Is what is being administered by the woman herself when she's utilizing this pump? Is it the same kind of anesthesia that an anesthetist would be using, or is it different?
5: Okay, so things that when during labor epidural analgesia, so what we're actually practicing basically is a modern practice of basically using patient control epidural analgesia. So what that entails is that first we will actually give a local anesthetic to actually start off the patient basically with the appropriate pain relief in the patient. So because things that the laboring process is going to be very variable and could actually be very long in patients who are like, for example, first time mothers. So what we do is that things that we will actually provide basically a maintenance amount of local anesthetic medications to the mother, which will actually be set as a standard. So we do know that the delivering process is going to be very variable, and things that with, for example, with more cervical dilatation, things that perhaps things that some medications to actually help with the contractions, mothers actually may actually experience more pain. So what we do is that we actually provide patients actually with this patient control epidural analgesia, which is basically a button that the mother can actually press when there is actually a bit of additional mild pain.

0: so that things that the mother can actually control the pain herself. So what it does is that this is actually a button that is actually pressed by the mother, and this is actually quite, it's actually within a safe limit, things that with an appropriate lockout period.
1: Right, so you're not going to overdose or anything like that, right?
0: So things that the mother is not able to be overdosed. Mm. So actually that is actually useful to basically keep the mother actually very comfortable. At the same time, the medication actually would actually help with the delivering process. And this actually can be continued all the way to delivery.
1: With some of the myths and misconceptions that people have, the common questions you'd be getting about the idea of pain relief, because many, many mothers have different perceptions of it. I've met some mothers who say, yeah, I'm all for it, no problem, I've already planned, I've done my homework, I've done my research. And there are others that say they are frightfully afraid of some of the more severe options. So by and large, they want to go for the natural option because they're worried about side effects. So let's talk about some of the common ones that we've heard. For example, there's been talk that epidural analgesia, which we described earlier on, could cause chronic ache or even severe back problems later in life. Let's talk about this. Is that true?
0: So things that this is actually, Daniel, this is a very, very common question which is asked to me, in day-to-day practice. So what I'll probably say is that there are actually many possible causes of basically back pain during pregnancy. Things that this will include things like weight gain during pregnancy. There's actually increase in water content in the mother. Things like that, and also laxity of the joints due to hormonal changes which occur during pregnancy. So it is actually not uncommon that back pain may occur after and during pregnancy. But what is important is that well-conducted studies actually show that there's no association of labor epidural analgesia with chronic back pain in women who give birth. Oh. So that's a relief.
1: Good. It is a relief indeed. Pardon the pun. But also, I mean, is it true that some people are saying that epidural analgesia may increase the risk of a cesarean section happening?
0: So that's also a question that I commonly get. So things that so in earlier studies that are not probably not so well conducted, things that actually showed some association between labor epidural and also the risk of cesarean section. But things that what we know is that women who actually generally ask for labor epidural, generally the laboring process has greater pain and generally a more difficult labor. So they will actually be at risk of having cesarean section already. So per se, things that are using more well-conducted studies, labor epidural per se itself does not increase the risk of cesarean section. And then, so that's actually a relief to many mothers.
1: Right, but if it does happen, it's maybe because you were on the way to a cesarean section anyway, is it? Most likely.
0: Yes, because things that we know that patients generally with more difficult labor, and for example, they have a bigger baby, and things that are those basically with greater pain, with other reasons, are the ones who generally would be at risk of having cesarean section.
1: Got it. Okay, that makes sense, actually. And finally, I've heard that some people think that when it comes to timing is important. So if you're going to have an epidural analgesia, they say it's better to have it later during the labor. Is that true? Then a lot of women will tahan and control until, like, wait until the right time to have the epidural.
0: So that's also a very, very good question, because that's actually a question that many mothers also come and ask me. So what I'll say is that previous earlier studies, things that which were conducted, actually suggested that perhaps labor earlier epidural actually results in a longer labor and higher risk of cesarean section. But things that we actually did a systematic review of the literature that exists around the world, and we actually published it recently, actually in Cochrane Systematic Review. So that particular review actually showed that the association is actually incorrect. So what happens is that in mothers, think that the right time actually basically is any time that the mother actually requests for it, because things that when we actually have the comparing between a late and an early epidural, there's actually no difference in the duration of labor, and there is actually no increased risk of cesarean section.
1: So obviously,
0: that's a good thing.
1: So obviously, if you're in severe pain and discomfort at the beginning of the labor, you don't have to feel like you need to hold on until a later stage.
0: Yes, so the current evidence shows that there's no compelling reason to deny labor epidural actually in early labor.
1: Quite a range of options there to consider and think about. Thank you so much to Associate Professor Seung Ban Leong, an anesthesiologist, senior consultant in the labor field, joining me on today's edition of Health Matters. I'm Daniel Martin. Thanks for joining me.
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3: Want to know what's happening in our communities and what really matters to all of us? 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
10: 1 o'clock on this Tuesday, the 9th of June. Welcome to your Encore Hour with me, Cheryl Goh. Coming up, a replay of Eat Drink Singapore, where we find out more about the Sakura-themed afternoon tea buffet that brings spring colours to Le Espresso at Goodwood Park Hotel, full of Japanese flavours, both sweet treats and a fuller spread to explore. Also on a replay of the Wellness Hour, can a hawker centre help seniors reconnect with memories, stories and even one another? We're going to find out how food and familiar places can support active aging. All that's coming up, but first, here's the news. Starting at home, Singaporeans born in 1949 or earlier will receive MediSave top-ups of between $300 and $1,200 in mid-July. Part of the annual Pioneer Generation package, this amounts to more than $145 million. The Finance Ministry says over 450,000 seniors have benefited from the scheme since its launch in 2014. The news desk has the details on the top-ups.
11: Seniors can use the amount to pay premiums for MediShield Life, CareShield Life, ElderShield and other MediSave-approved insurance plans. It can also be used for medical expenses, including hospitalization, day surgeries, and selected outpatient treatments. The top-ups will be credited automatically into eligible seniors' CPF MediSave accounts. Those born before or in 1934 will receive $1,200, while those born from 1935 to 1939 will get $700. Pioneers born from 1940 to 1944 will receive $500, and those born from 1945 to 1949 will get $300.
10: Singapore President Tharman Shanmugaratnam begins a three-day state visit to Tanzania. It's the first state visit by a Singapore head of state to the East African nation and commemorates 45 years of diplomatic relations between the two countries. President Tharman and his wife were received by Tanzania's Foreign Affairs Minister, along with other government officials. During the visit, he will witness the signing of a Memorandum of Understanding and hold a joint press conference with his Tanzanian counterpart. A roundtable with business leaders will also take place. Analysts say the visit is expected to be an important first step in building deeper ties and trade deals with the rest of East Africa. Strong aftershocks are rattling the southern Philippines a day after it was rocked by a powerful 7.8 magnitude earthquake off Mindanao Island. The civil defense measured one this morning at 5.2 magnitude. The death toll has risen to 37. Most victims were hit by falling debris. Nearly 460 were hurt. The port city of General Santos in Mindanao was the worst hit. Several buildings there collapsed when the earthquake struck. Many people slept outdoors amid fears of more aftershocks and further damage to buildings. Power was knocked out to thousands of homes. Officials estimate some $15 million worth of damage to infrastructure. The quake was reportedly caused by movement along the Cotabato Trench in the sea, located just 13 kilometers southwest of General Santos. Nearly 80,000 people across Mindanao are affected. Malaysia's Islamic Party, PAS, has decided to terminate its political cooperation with the Bersatu Party, ending months of speculation over the breakdown of the Perikatan Nasional Opposition Coalition. Haryanto Diman has more.
6: PAS President Abdul Hadi Awang made the announcement in a statement following a special meeting of the party's Central Working Committee yesterday evening. He added that the party will look to explore a new electoral pact for the sake of Muslim unity in preparation for the upcoming state polls and the next general election. The two parties were the main pillars of Perikatan Nasional, but relations became increasingly strained since former Prime Minister Muhyiddin Yassin resigned as coalition chairman last year. The rift deepened after Mr. Hadi signalled that PAS would reassess its cooperation with Bersatu. The timing is especially sensitive, with Johor and Negeri Sembilan heading into state elections.
10: And President Xi Jinping has vowed China's unwavering support for North Korean leader Kim Jong-un. Mr. Xi hailed what he called a new historical standpoint in ties between the countries as he began a rare two-day visit to Pyongyang. And he has told Mr. Kim that both countries should strengthen their strategic relations to safeguard their sovereignty, security and development interests, as well as contribute to regional peace and stability. The North Korean leader noted that the visit was President Xi's first foreign trip this year, which he said was a testament to the unbreakable friendship between the two countries. Full details about what was discussed have not been revealed. Reports say the Chinese leader is looking to bring North Korea back into its fold after it pursued closer ties with Russia to develop its missile and nuclear capabilities. Henry Haggard is senior advisor with West Exec Advisors, and he tells us what role North Korea could play in China's broader geopolitical strategy amid intensifying U.S. alliances in the Indo-Pacific.
9: I mean, of course, having North Korea exist is in China's strategic interest. They don't want a South Korea, a U.S.-backed South Korea right on its border. So for the foreseeable future, China will do whatever it takes to support North Korea. I think there was, as you look back 10, 15, 20 years ago, China signed on even to some UN security resolutions, to statements about denuclearization. But this is 20 years ago, 15 years ago. That die is cast. I don't think that China has a particular strategic problem with a nuclear North Korea. I think they have come to terms with it. They accept it. And I think, if anything, they find it geostrategically useful because North Korea has this this asset that South Korea does not have. They have this nuclear power that can serve as a threat to the United States and the world.
10: And still in your news, a fragile truce appears to be holding between Israel and Iran after they exchanged fire for the first time since the U.S. agreed to a ceasefire with Iran 2 months ago. Israeli Prime Minister Benjamin Netanyahu acknowledged the stop in fighting with Iran, but vowed to respond with force if attacked again. Now, he also stressed it was unacceptable to link the ceasefire with Israeli operations in Lebanon. Iran launched ballistic missile attacks on Israel on Sunday after Israeli forces struck Beirut's southern suburbs, a stronghold of Iran-backed group Hezbollah. In response, Israel's warplanes struck Iran, despite U.S. President Donald Trump urging Mr. Netanyahu not to retaliate. Mr. Trump has reportedly warned Mr. Netanyahu that he could be left alone against Iran if the escalation continues. Tehran says it is exchanging messages with Washington, but described the atmosphere as one of extreme distrust. Reporting from Washington, D.C., Kate Fisher tells us how the latest escalation could impact the ongoing peace efforts.
12: If you listen to President Trump, diplomacy seems very much still on the table. He's saying that he believes a breakthrough is imminent within the next few days. Of course, we have heard this rhetoric from him before, but clearly this does play into the mistrust that the Iranians have long talked about, not just the Americans, but the Israelis as well, and how they feel that they are still being attacked even when diplomacy is being pursued. And it does highlight, of course, just how fragile this ceasefire has been and was and continues now to be so. And any time either side encroaches on that, of course, it ratchets up the pressure and narrows the window for compromise on these diplomatic efforts. But Donald Trump still clearly believes there is a window open for diplomacy. And at the moment that the Iranians and the Israelis have ceased their fire, and, you know, Donald Trump saying there is a chance for a breakthrough within the next couple of days.
10: And that wraps your news with me, Cheryl Goh. Headlines anytime on CNA 938 and CNA.asia. It's coming up to 1:10 on this Tuesday, the 9th of June. Let's do a quick check on the roads for you. There's an accident on Collier Quay towards Shenton Way after Marina Boulevard. Please avoid lane 6 there. Roadworks on the ECP towards the city at Ophir Road entrance as well. As always, please do be patient and drive carefully. Weather-wise today, thundery showers expected over many areas around now, the early afternoon. Temperatures ranging from 25 to 33 degrees Celsius.
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10: Yes, hello. 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And there are sakura-inspired sweets, Japanese flavors, sandwiches dressed in soft spring colors. How delightful. Warm savories and even a carving station, giving diners a more generous iteration of the usual afternoon tea. To join us more to tell us about this very intriguing experience is Cheryl Lee, Director of Marketing Communications at Goodwood Park Hotel. Cheryl, nice to have you back on Eat Drink Singapore. Welcome.
14: Hi, Cheryl. Hi, thanks for having me as well.
10: Yeah, so for diners who have missed out on the sakura blossoms in Japan and elsewhere in the world, kind of just wrapped up, right? What kind of springtime experience did your team want to create at L'Espresso?
14: Yeah, that's right. So for us, when we think of cherry blossoms, you know, the season in April, people always come together. They go to Japan to catch a sakura. So we really wanted to bring that togetherness, you know, bringing people together. But at L'Espresso, of course, we can't bring the cherry blossoms to you, but we show, we kind of present them in the food that we have. So we took in a lot of Japanese influencers. So you can find, you know, ingredients there like your unagi, Japanese curry, uni, really all sorts of Japanese style ingredients that you get. And then we put them in a buffet line at L'Espresso for the afternoon tea for our guests to enjoy.
10: Interesting. Yeah, and usually afternoon tea, because it comes in like tea sets and all that, and it's usually a dainty affair.
14: That's right.
10: But for you guys, it's a buffet, which gives guests a much fuller experience.
14: Exactly.
10: I imagine it's much more generous. We've got sweets, sandwiches, hot dishes, and even a carving station.
14: That's right.
10: So, why did the team want to take this approach for afternoon tea?
14: Yeah, so I guess you're right. When we think of afternoon tea, you know, everybody, ladies including myself, we think of, you know, dainty tea set that are coming in tiers.
10: Yeah, the tiered plates.
14: Correct.
10: Right?
14: And it comes with like maybe 9 to 10 sweet and savory items together with a pot of tea.
10: Yeah.
14: But for L'Espresso, us, you know, being established for a couple of years, I think since 1970s, it's always been our USP and our main selling point is, you know, really the buffet selection.
10: Okay.
14: So the thought behind this was more like, you know, there are times when you enjoy an afternoon tea set, there are certain savouries that you like, but you just get that one serving. And we really wanted to provide guests with that flexibility and the ability to like go for, you know, 2 or 3 rounds or even unlimited portion if you really enjoy certain items.
10: Yeah.
14: Or in a tea set, you're usually confined to that specific 9 to 10 items that maybe there are some items that you don't really like.
10: Yes.
14: Maybe
10: you're
14: not much of a scone person, you're more of a cake person, or you don't really like sandwiches, you like your meats. So with the carving station like you mentioned right there, for those who are not into their carbs, like their croissants, their sandwiches, you can go right into the carving station where we have like a pistachio crusted beef on this sakura menu.
10: Yeah.
14: Or we also do have certain bites like you have the okonomiyaki right there as well. You have ebi fry. So on this menu, it's very Japanese influenced. So you can find all of those items there.
10: Yeah. And I really like that your your team really thought about it, that we're not confined to the fixed items on the menu, but you have a buffet option. So, you know, you can pick what you like. Maybe try, you know, you have the option to try a lot more things, but you can always go back for seconds the ones that you enjoy.
14: Yeah,
10: okay.
14: Correct.
10: So for this experience, even though it's tea, right, maybe you should skip lunch.
14: correct. And I think because for the afternoon tea, people would feel like, oh, if it's a buffet, it's going to be very heavy. How can I eat so much at... You know, between 2 to 5, you know, you're just done with lunch and it's almost dinner.
10: Yeah.
14: So the chefs actually had to put a lot of thinking, like, you know, how can they allow guests to maximize their time there and the experience there and not just stop, you know, after having a couple of servings. So all of our food items on the menu, they're actually in bite size. So you can finish them in one bite or two bites.
10: Oh, okay.
14: Yeah. So, you know, people would think like for Japanese cuisine, for example, you do get your Japanese stews and all of that. They imagine it coming in a huge pot, but actually we have portioned it into like kanape style. So you really get the flavors in one mouth, and then you don't get so much of a heavy cup, especially when Japanese, you have sushi, you have the dons, comes with the rice. So we swap it up with like, you know, crispy rice puffs or, you know, rice crispy. So it's not too heavy and you really get to enjoy the whole experience and not just like, oh, I'm only halfway through the buffet line and I can't eat anymore. I have to make a second trip another time.
10: Yeah.
14: Yeah, correct.
10: Oh, I really love this idea. You're really changing the preconceptions we have about afternoon tea,
14: right,
10: but making it still fun, still staying true to the smaller portions, but, you know, with a more variety and I'm sure more satisfaction.
14: I'm sure, yes.
10: Okay, so we know that Goodwood Park Hotel, you have a very strong F&B identity. How does a themed buffet like this reflect the hotel's approach to, you know, creating memorable dining experiences for your guests?
14: Yeah, so for us, you're absolutely right. We have a very strong F&B identity and different restaurants does have a different cuisine that they specialize in. So for L'Espresso, it really boils down to menu engineering and really thinking about, you know, what would be beneficial to our guests and what kind of menu would resonate best with our guests. We do get a lot of loyal customers who come in over the years and they have highlighted, you know, what do they really enjoy, what do they really like to see more. And increasingly, we kind of realized, like, you know, having a buffet line with different types of offerings, so, you know, from the sweets to the savories to the hot items, soups and everything, it kind of satisfies all customers as they get that flexibility to choose. Everyone, they like options. Nobody would say no to more options. People just kind of want more. So that's one of the many things that we really prioritize. And of course, when it comes to having themed buffets, you try and spruce up the buffet line a little bit. So you get a bit of, like, you know, Japanese crockery that we use this time around and some props. So you can get a hint of like a wabi-sabi kind of vibe.
10: Nice.
14: Yeah, so we try and enhance the experience overall, not through just the food, but as well as, you know, how customers are being greeted in what kind of crockery and the decoration as well.
10: Yeah.
14: And of course, coupled with our service that has been extended to the customers
10: of
14: too.
10: Of course. So so this one, you get a mini immersion into the full Japanese dining experience and the sakura season as well. Okay, so... The spread for this buffet afternoon tea is evocative of Japanese springtime, from sakura pink to fresh green touches. How did the different teams within the hotel come together to create this coherent experience from the decor to the food on the line?
14: Yeah. So it started off with conceptualizing on, you know, what guests, we really want guests to feel.
10: Yeah.
14: So even for guests who have really been to Japan and they've seen the sakuras, they could still come back here and they could hopefully feel that, you know, however they felt back in Japan, they would probably feel the same here at L'Espresso.
10: Wow.
14: Yeah, so we were hoping to channel that energy at where we are. And at the same time, you know, in terms of ingredients, the chefs would, like I mentioned, they would think of, how else can we then bring in, you know, different kinds of produce? So every menu we do have like a chef special. So for this time around, we do have like this uni and unagi arancini, as well as wagyu beef as well.
10: Ooh.
14: So all these premium items are actually served on the side table. So the experience that you get is that whenever these items are served on the side table, the staff will ring a bell. So at a certain timing, you would hear like this bell ringing through the restaurant. You'll be wondering like, what's that sound?
10: Oh.
14: But actually, it's just to highlight to customers that, oh, we have this special chef special items coming out and these are served hot and fresh. So most people feel that on a buffet line, things get cold.
10: Yes.
14: You know, it wouldn't stay as fresh. So when I mentioned like menu engineering, it also boils down to the kind of ingredients chef use and how is it being handled to ensure that, you know, it sits through that 3-hour session and when it gets refilled, it's still great. And then, which is why they brought in this Chef Specials trio, where you get three different items that is served periodically. And each time it comes out hot and fresh, a bell would be rung so that customers know that it's time for them to walk over to the buffet line and help themselves to the items.
10: I love it. And I love your commitment to quality and that, you know, they're served hot. They're made fresh and they're served hot. So guests get the best experience of these items.
14: Yeah.
10: So, okay, let's talk a bit about the savory. So you've mentioned that trio of the chef special, but what are some of the other highlights that guests should look out for when it comes to the savory items?
14: Yeah, so if you're a fan of like okonomiyaki, we do have a crispy okonomiyaki there as well. And traditionally, okonomiyaki is prepared in like a large pan and then you pan fry like a pancake. But for us here again, we have reduced the size.
10: Mini version.
14: Like, yes, mini version. So you don't really have to, you know, finish one portion on your own or ask for sharing. So it's not like an international buffet where you really get them in like huge, huge portions. So everything is small and really dainty.
10: Yeah.
14: And you also get like your chicken karage, your Japanese. Japanese croquet.
10: Yeah.
14: There's a pork with daikon and quail, so something a little bit less fried, more hearty.
10: Yeah.
14: So we try and incorporate different elements to allow customers to really experience the Japanese cuisine from savory to sweet in different sizes and also different parts of Japan, I would say.
10: Yeah, how wonderful. And of course, there are some heartier dishes on the mix as well, which is quite generous for your afternoon tea.
14: Yeah.
10: Talk to us about it. There's the buta no kakuni pork with daikon. I think you mentioned that.
14: Yes.
10: So when it's heartier, you say it's heartier, but it's still in that smaller portion.
14: This one is like a little, imagine like a little stew. So when you think of daikon and quail egg, so there's a little mini pot. I would say like it's a really small pot portion.
10: Oh, how cute.
14: So you can bring it back to your table and then it comes with a little one quail egg, one daikon and one piece of pork.
10: Ah,
14: and then you can enjoy it in just that one little bowl. Yeah. So I guess it's good enough if you just kind of want to try.
10: Yes.
14: And those who like it, they can go for the next little bowl as well.
10: Yeah.
14: So this is one of the warm or like heartier dishes that we are serving to guests.
10: Yeah.
14: But this pork belly is actually slow braised for like 2 to 3 hours and until it's really, really tender. And for us here, we do try and cook and prepare everything in-house. All the components and condiments, they're all done in-house by the team of chefs before they lay on the buffet line. So I can very proudly say that, you know, all these items are really crafted in-house and the chefs do spend a lot of time trying to curate all these menu items just to be able to bring like, you know, the great experience to the guests.
10: Yeah, and even I'm sure that little pot that it comes in, did you have to bring that in specially for this? Or
14: So I think given that we have done quite a bit of, you know, promotions on and off, so all these pots are something that
10: part of your inventory already.
14: But I guess in order to align it with, you know, the Japanese team, they would definitely have to select the right colours, the right style, so that everything comes together really cohesively.
10: That's very thoughtful of the team. And of course, we've got your sweet options, dessert as well. Tell us, what are some of the highlights that we must not miss when it comes to the sweets?
14: Yes. So as part of the chef specials I mentioned earlier, we have one that's a Japanese pudding. So I think it's the one that everybody's very familiar. You see it jiggly, it's shaking.
10: A bit of a brown sugar on top.
14: Yes, like caramel on the top. Yeah. So that's one of the highlights that we will serve also in limited portions, but as part of chef specials.
10: Yeah.
14: So it's one of the desserts that I think when you're in Japan, it's known for its very silky, smooth texture.
10: Mm.
14: So that's one that I would say you have to try it.
10: Yeah.
14: And the other one is, I guess now we've always seen how there's this matcha and hojicha trend coming right up. Everybody's like whisking their own matcha at home, making the strawberry matcha.
10: Yeah.
14: So we thought like, okay, maybe we should incorporate this into our menu as well.
10: Okay.
14: So we do have the matcha and pistachio cake.
10: Ooh.
14: So I guess you're bringing both green trendy items, you know, matcha and pistachio into a cake that you get there on the buffet line as well.
10: Very on trend.
14: Yes, and we have like a hojicha and yuzu mousse cake. And not to mention, we have a matcha gelato. So I think it does make sense to kind of like bring all these elements in right now.
10: Yeah.
14: So it kind of bring all that Japanese fans, you know, who really love Japanese cuisines all together. There's no better time rather than now.
10: And of course, given that it's a sakura themed buffet, you have the sakura entremets cake as well, right?
14: Yes, that's right.
10: So what is that? Does it have like little sakura flowers on top?
14: I believe it's shaped in like a little sakura shape.
10: Wow.
14: And then it's like layers of cakes, you know, so it kind of brings in that sakura springtime element to the buffet line as well.
10: So, okay, very, very cute. Very. I'm looking at your press release. Yeah, everything comes in really dainty little shapes and it looks really, really fun, almost like a Polly Pocket kind of experience.
14: Yeah, exactly.
10: And it's very fun. Okay, Can I ask, what's your personal favorite item on the menu?
14: Yeah, sure. So I guess for myself, I'm actually a fan of the sweets.
10: Okay.
14: Yeah, so back then when we kind of had an opportunity to also try the different cuisines, for me, it felt like having sweets in an afternoon tea is pretty important. Mm. Given that it's an afternoon tea session, for myself, or maybe most ladies alike, we kind of go for the sweets because it pairs really well with the tea. So when we kind of tried the cakes back then, you know, to me, the matcha was like a little bit of a bitter but sweet at the same time, you know, because I guess green tea didn't actually have that bitter aftertaste.
10: Yeah.
14: So that was interesting because when you have that and then you pair along with the tea, it has a very nice combination and blend. Mm. And then also when we moved on to the hojicha and yuzu cake, then you get a different kind of, it's a different kind of Japanese
10: citrusy
14: tea.
10: Citrusy.
14: Yeah,
10: also,
14: correct. Right. So it's citrusy, it's a bit not too sweet as well. So it kind of really appealed to me. Mm. And then followed by, you know, you can end off with like a matcha gelato or the other Japanese pudding and all that.
10: Yeah.
14: So it felt very wholesome. Yeah. And I was quite impressed with how the team could actually create like an extensive desserts menu out of like, you know, different Japanese desserts.
10: Yeah.
14: And at the same time, of course, if you are into the savories, most people actually go for the meat.
10: The wagyu, is it?
14: Yeah, but for myself, it's a bit different. I go for like the sandwiches. So you do get the egg mayo sandwich.
10: Oh, I love a good egg mayo sandwich.
14: So you know like in Japan when you travel
10: the
14: there,
10: Lawson
14: right?
10: Or the 7-Eleven sandwiches,
14: kombini,
10: right?
14: Yeah, so it's really basic and very like no frills, but I guess one of my favorites as well. And then there are also other open face sandwiches or croissants that they come with, like, you know, crepe salad or mentaiko based pastries as well.
10: Yeah.
14: So those are kind of the items that kind of appeal a bit more to me.
10: I see.
14: I know most people, they will go for like the heavier items because they feel like they want the protein. But I think it's up to each person because that's the beauty of a buffet, right? Because
10: definitely.
14: Perhaps you and your friends are there for an afternoon and then you realize like she's a meat lover and you are more of like a carb lover.
10: Yeah.
14: Then you get your own range of food and you get to help yourself to the buffet line. Yeah. And once you're there, actually what we ladies want is really just to sit down for a good 3 hours and we catch up.
10: yes.
14: Yeah.
10: And it sounds like this is really, it's such a wonderful way to do it because everyone gets to eat what they like.
14: Exactly,
10: also.
14: Yeah.
10: Okay. So looking ahead, Cheryl, how do you see Le Espresso continuing to refresh the afternoon tea experience while keeping your signature approach to hospitality and, you know, that whole dining standard that guests have come to know Goodwood Park for? I mean, this seems like a really great experience.
14: Yeah, so I would definitely say that the buffet concept will still continue and it will not end for sure.
10: Yeah.
14: But I guess just to let you in on a little bit, so with the Sakura buffet, springtime Sakura menu coming to an end in June, come July all the way to September, we're actually going to launch a new menu that focuses a bit more on local flavors.
10: Oh, nice.
14: Given, I guess, August is National Day.
10: Yeah.
14: So
10: okay.
14: The menu during this July to September period would be very much local infused. So you can expect your food to come with flavors like chili crab.
10: Mm.
14: So
10: maybe some chicken rice.
14: Yes, right. Hainanese chicken rice. So, like, you know, maybe an arancini could be a Hainanese chicken rice arancini.
10: Okay,
14: because I guess arancini usually comes with rice as well.
10: Yeah.
14: So we do it that way. And you can expect more local desserts as well, or even Nonya flavors. A very local element kind of spread you can expect at L'Espresso.
10: Okay.
14: Yeah.
10: So that will be later. But for now, the star of the show is the Springtime Sakura Afternoon Buffet at L'Espresso, which runs from now till the 30th of June. So you still have about a few weeks to go check it out. Reservations, I guess, are recommended, would you say, Cheryl?
14: Yeah. So I guess usually reservations will allow us to prepare better and to kind of expect. As when you come to walk-ins, if let's say we are full, then usually it will be a little bit challenging to accommodate.
10: Okay, so try to make a reservation. If you want to find out more details, go to Goodwood Park Hotel, goodwoodparkhotel.com. Thank you so much, Cheryl. It's been so great talking about this. I'm so intrigued by this Springtime Sakura Afternoon Tea Buffet at Le Espresso. We've been speaking on Eat Drink Singapore today to Cheryl Lee, Director of Marketing Communications at Goodwood Park Hotel. Thanks you so much for coming on Eat Drink Singapore, Cheryl.
14: Thanks, Cheryl.
10: Thank you.
14: Thank you.
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10: It's 1:30 on CNA 938. Your news is now with me, Cheryl Goh. Now, strong aftershocks are rattling the southern Philippines a day after it was rocked by a powerful 7.8 magnitude earthquake off Mindanao Island. The civil defense measured one this morning at 5.2 on the scale. The death toll has risen to 37. Now, most victims were hit by falling debris, while nearly 460 others were hurt. CNA's Grace Shin has this update on the situation in General Santos, a city in Mindanao that's close to the quake's epicenter.
19: Heaps of rubble this morning in the worst hit area of General Santos. The port city of more than 700,000 people is a regional hub for tuna exports. Multi-story buildings, once standing tall, collapsed onto themselves when the earthquake struck. The structures were no match for the seismic waves and were shaken violently. Power was knocked out to more than 800,000 homes, and officials estimate damage to infrastructure of some $15 million. Officials say the quake was caused by movement along the Cotabato Trench in the sea, which is located just 13 kilometers southwest of General Santos. The trembler triggered tsunami warnings across the region, and damage was reported at one coastal city. Meantime, overnight in General Santos, many people slept outdoors amid fears of more aftershocks and further damage to buildings. Nearly 80,000 people across Mindanao are affected, and the national government says it's ready to address any shortage in support. Officials believe the situation remains manageable at the local level.
10: Iran and Israel say hostilities between them have ceased after the two sides exchanged strikes over the weekend that threatened to reignite the Middle East war. Israeli Prime Minister Benjamin Netanyahu acknowledged the stop in fighting with Iran, but vowed to respond with force if attacked again. He also stressed it was unacceptable to link the ceasefire with Israeli operations in Lebanon. Iran had launched waves of ballistic missiles on Israel after Israeli forces struck Beirut's southern suburbs, a stronghold of the Iran-backed Hezbollah militant group. Now, Israel responded by striking Iran, despite U.S. President Donald Trump urging Mr. Netanyahu not to retaliate. Mr. Trump has since told Israel's Channel 12 that Mr. Netanyahu could be left alone against Iran if the escalation continues. Meanwhile, Houthi rebels from Yemen have threatened to bar Israeli-linked ships from entering the Red Sea and the Bab al-Mandeb Strait following Israel's attacks against Iran yesterday. Blake Sifton explains why the Houthis' entry into the conflict could have a big impact on the global economy.
20: This is a very significant development. As the war in Gaza was raging, the Houthi movement in Yemen regularly fired drones and ballistic missiles at Israel and anti-shipping missiles at various ships attempting to pass through the Bab el-Mandeb Strait, which is off their coast and links to the Red Sea and eventually the Suez Canal. Those attacks stopped when the ceasefire was reached in Gaza of October of last year. And when the full war with Iran began in February, everyone expected the Houthis to join in along with other Iranian proxies like Hezbollah in Lebanon and the popular mobilization forces in Iraq. And when they didn't, people were surprised. It's believed partly because Israel carried out such punishing strikes against the Houthis in Yemen and killed much of their leadership. But the fact remains that the Houthis are Iran's ace up their sleeve, and they do have the power to restrict shipping through that vital lane, both with anti-ship missiles, with small attack boats. And if they are doing that now, if they are joining the war on behalf of Iran, both firing on Israel and interrupting shipping, that could have catastrophic impacts on the global economy with the Red Sea restricted, while that vital global oil choke point of the Strait of Hormuz, of course, is blocked.
10: Still in your news, Malaysia's Islamic Party PAS has decided to terminate its political cooperation with the Bersatu Party, ending months of speculation over the breakdown of the Perikatan Nasional Opposition Coalition. Here's Haryanto Diman with more.
6: PAS President Abdul Hadi Awang made the announcement in a statement following a special meeting of the party's Central Working Committee yesterday evening. He added that the party will look to explore a new electoral pact for the sake of Muslim unity in preparation for the upcoming state polls and the next general election. The two parties were the main pillars of Perikatan Nasional, but relations became increasingly strained since former Prime Minister Muhyiddin Yassin resigned as coalition chairman last year. The rift deepened after Mr. Hadi signalled that PAS would reassess its cooperation with Bersatu. The timing is especially sensitive, with Johor and Negeri Sembilan heading into state elections.
10: And that wraps your news with me, Cheryl Goh. Headlines anytime on CNA 938 and CNA.asia. Asia Business Now on CNA 938. We begin with a look at the financial markets. Singapore's STI has risen by 1% to 5,012 points. That's in line with a partial rebound seen across most Asia Pacific markets in an AI trade revival after yesterday's plunge. The three major local banks are rallying. DBS is leading gains, surging 1.8% to $63.88. UOB has risen 1.5% to $38.37, while OCBC is up 1.7% to $23.79. Keppel has edged up 0.4% to $10.50. And it says its Keppel Data Center Fund 3 has secured land to develop a greenfield data center in South Korea, which is targeted to be ready for service by 2030. Starhill Global REIT has added 0.9% to 54 cents after announcing that it's appointing Kimmy Tan as CEO and Executive Director. Greater China markets are paring their losses after yesterday's rout. The Shanghai Composite has risen 0.6%, though Hong Kong's Hang Seng is 0.3% lower. Australia's ASX 200 has also dipped 0.1%, with gold and mining stocks leading losses over a potential US Federal Reserve rate hike. However, South Korea's Kospi has jumped over 7% as investors snap up beaten down tech stocks. Japan's Nikkei 225 has also surged over 2% as chip-related heavyweights recovered from steep losses in the previous session. Chip stocks are rallying as businesses rush to adopt AI into their workflows, pushing spending into record highs. But some firms are finding it harder to justify the ballooning cost of deploying AI models. Arun Chandrasekaran is Distinguished Vice President and Analyst at Gartner.
21: I think the first element is this phenomenon of token maxing, if you want to call it, where many companies are incentivizing their employees to use more AI. And I understand why they want to do it, but at some point in time, you need to have better controls. For example, you don't want, a developer to run a $100,000 bill overnight, right? So we will start seeing more and more businesses institute those controls as a way to minimize the downside. The other shift that I think that's also happening in the market is the pricing models of many AI vendors are slowly starting to change. What I mean by that is some of them are starting to move from what we call as a seat-based pricing model, which is a most common pricing model in the SaaS software as a service world, to more of a token-based pricing model. And the reason why they're doing that essentially is because, for example, if you offer a product, AI product, for $50 per user per month, they're starting to recognize that with the rise of AI agents and with increasing use of AI, they're paying $50, but they're actually consuming maybe more than $100 worth of goods and services or tokens, so to speak, right? So they're also trying to, again, limit their losses and make sure that they have healthy margins. So a combination of agentic usage and the changing pricing model is what is causing a lot of like sudden cost bumps in the enterprise. And more enterprises are starting to think how they put controls around them.
10: And still in business, well, OpenAI has confidentially filed for a U.S. IPO, intensifying the AI-powered race to public markets. The ChatGPT maker says a timeline has not yet been determined, adding that it may take a while before they can do so. OpenAI did not disclose the size or terms of the offering, but earlier media reports suggest that the AI giant is eyeing a September debut and a $1 trillion valuation. Now, that would set the stage for a trillionaire triple threat of rapid-fire AI company debuts. Elon Musk's SpaceX is first off the block, set to go public this Friday. Its IPO is projected to be the largest ever. It's raising $75 billion US and targeting a $1.75 trillion valuation. OpenAI's arch rival Anthropic isn't too far behind. The makers of Claude confidentially filed for a US IPO last week after a funding round that valued it at almost $1 trillion. And that is your business news. Business news as it breaks on CNA.Asia. Alrighty, checking on the roads for you at 1:40 p.m. on this Tuesday, the 9th of June. There is an accident on Marina Boulevard towards the ECP before MCE. Please avoid lane 1. Vehicle breakdown on the BKE towards PIE after Dairy Farm Road. Please avoid lane 3 there. And there are some roadworks to look out for on the BKE towards Woodlands after Dairy Farm Road. As always, please do be patient. Drive carefully. That brings me to the end of this Tuesday's edition of Middays with me, Cheryl Goh. Thanks as always for your company. A replay of the Wellness Hour coming up, where we get find out more about a very meaningful initiative that's allowing seniors to age gracefully through reminiscence, and it's taking place, you know, at the heart of the community in hawker centres. So we'll find out more about that. After that, keep it right here on CNA 938. Justine Moss standing by to take you through the afternoon. She's filling in for Melanie Olivero this week, starting with Made in Singapore at 2 o'clock. I wish you a lovely rest of your Tuesday, and I will catch you again tomorrow. Cheryl Goh signing off. Bye-bye.
2: Now, the Wellness Hour with Cheryl Goh.
10: Yes, hello. Welcome to the Wellness Hour with me, Cheryl Goh. Now, a bowl of laksa, the sound of a busy hawker center, or even the sight of a familiar stall can hold and even trigger powerful memories. So starting at Mei Ling Market and Food Center, A Taste of Memory is Singapore's first reminiscence program launched in a hawker center. It's part of the DBS Foundation and SUSS Memory and Cognitive Health Community Program implemented by Lions Befrienders. And the initiative uses everyday sight, sound, smells, and food to spark memory, conversation, and social connection among seniors. And to tell us more about this very important and very meaningful initiative, we're joined by Dr. Carol Ma, who is Associate Professor and Head of Gerontology Program at the Singapore University of Social Sciences, and also Karen Wee, Executive Director of Lions Befrienders. Dr. Carol and Karen, really nice to have both of you in the Wellness Hour. You know, you're no strangers to the show. Welcome back.
0: Hello, Cheryl and Karen.
1: Yeah. Okay. Hi, Cheryl. Thanks for the opportunity of giving us here today.
10: Yeah.
1: And also hi to Prof. Carol.
10: All right, let's get right into it, right? Tell us what A Taste of Memory is about, and how does it turn a hawker center into such a special place of connection and well-being? Who wants to go first?
0: Maybe I go first. Yeah. So A Taste of Memory is a community-based reminiscent activity program. So we use food, memories, and social interactions to promote the mental health and well-being of older adults. The reason why we use hawker center is because hawker center, we always go there to eat. This is actually a living repository of Singapore's social and cultural memories. So that's the reason why we want to use that platform to engage more seniors to talk about, you know, their memories of the past.
10: Yeah, sounds meaningful. Karen, do you have anything to add when it comes to the whole initiative?
1: Yes, definitely. Yeah. So for us at Lions Befrienders, we look at hawker centres as not just an eating place, but now a storytelling place. From just a transactional relationships, now we are going to social connection. If we look at the hawker centres, there are peaks and troughs of a period of busyness. What happens during the quiet period? Hawker centres still are a place whereby there's a fixed asset. So we are looking at it as another location that can support the cognitive emotional well-being. Because this is where we feel that everyone goes to a hawker centre because it's the lifeline and also the threat of everyone in the community. When we have these programs like reminiscence therapy, when Prof. Carol first suggested it, we were thinking hawker centres, and she suggested a hawker centre actually. Mm. So we're thinking hawker centres is definitely a natural choice because we go there all the time because Singaporeans are not honestly live to eat.
10: Yeah.
1: Live to eat rather than eat to live. So because of that, hawker centres are a natural extension of who we are and where we go.
10: Definitely.
1: So that's the most natural location for us.
10: Definitely. Dr. Carol, you know, talk to us a bit more about the idea of reminiscence and why familiar food, sounds, smells or places can bring back such strong memories.
0: Yeah, actually, let me share about what is reminiscent, because reminiscent is the process of recalling and also sharing meaningful experience from one and others. So it's a very simple but very powerful approach that we can encourage older adults to reflect their own personal stories and achievements, relationship and life journey throughout eating. Yeah, so that's the reason why we use reminiscent to put into the hawker center. So also our memories are closely linked to our senses. Yeah, for example, the familiar aroma, the taste of a traditional dish, yeah, and sense of a dialect and atmosphere of a, you know, familiar place that can trigger the vivid memories. So that's the reason why we actually use reminiscence, yeah, for these activities.
10: Okay, sounds like it's such a good fit and it blends beautifully together. Dr. Carol, when we talk about taste and memory, you know, it's really about just the taste alone. In a hawker centre, what kind of sensory cues are you also hoping to tap on within our seniors?
0: Yeah, of course, we actually also prepare a lot of kits, the two kits that actually talk about the food and then also traditional dishes. But even when you go into the hawker center, right, and they can actually talk about the environment of the hawker centers, they also talk about, you know, even the pricing of the local food from the past to now. Yeah, and then they will also discuss about the texture of some ingredients. And then that's actually all the thing that they can talk. But this sensory experience can spark the conversation about, you know, their childhood memories. That's what they will compare the price. Yeah, they will talk about the taste of the bread or maybe taste of the coffee. They will talk about the family tradition, celebrations, and even some of the work experience, neighborhood life. So we actually hope that we can use these platforms to really sparkle their, you know, memory to talk about their personal and collective memories, which can connect individuals. As what Karen mentioned, right, we hope that this could be a platform that we can really connect the social and also relationship buildings.
10: Yeah, and food has this unifying factor. It's very easy to bond with others on the topic of food,
0: yes.
10: Right? Okay, and Dr. Carol, how did you design a reminiscence activity so that it still feels natural and enjoyable for our seniors?
0: Yeah, of course, when we talk about reminiscent activities, we have to make it more conversation light. Yeah, and then make it more, like lecture as what you mentioned. So what we actually do is we use a framework object, photos, food, music. We also use open-ended questions that invite storytelling. So there are no right and wrong answer. Yeah, and we actually train our elderly and also caregivers become the training facilitators. So they will actually create a safe and welcoming environment and then get the older adults to come and share about, what they want. Yeah, and then what we want to actually create is a meaningful experience and also have a positive engagement. So these are the things that what we also want to ultimate to create the opportunity for connection, joy, purpose, and also mutual learning. I heard that some of the elderly in the hawker center, they want to continue to talk even though the activity is finished. So this is the thing that we hope we can continue to connect the senior in a hawker center.
10: Yeah, I mean, it just goes to show how much they are enjoying it, and maybe they can even do it on their own without the, yeah, the official program, right? So that's really wonderful. And so Mei Ling Market and Food Center is actually quite near the MediaCorp campus, so I do pop by sometimes before work to pick up my drinks or even some breakfast. So I love that the program is there. Karen, why did you decide to bring it to this particular market and food center instead of, you know, maybe keeping it in a more familiar setting like an active aging center?
1: It's a very good question, Cheryl. For us, when we look at the hawker centers, we look at it as extension of our natural lives, our daily lives. And so for that, when we look at the progression of elder care for seniors to age well in the community, we have to look at all the things that's familiar to them. That's the first thing. Secondly, we are also looking at all the available assets. Why build another infrastructure when you have

0: that the seniors have, they are not exclusively just for the seniors. In time to come, everything is all integrated from end to end.
1: Okay.
0: So we're looking at cradle to grave situation as well.
1: Yeah. And like we've established, hawker centers are busy everyday spaces. How did you work with, the market, the stall holders, and other community partners to make this feel like it's just another extension of the entire neighborhood, Karen?
0: Most importantly is the idea of trust, because we've been operating in Mei Ling for the last 20 years, and with that makes it easy. So the second thing is co-creation. When we go to the hawker stall holders, they are a very important part of this entire community. So when we share the thoughts, they are also very participatory and very welcoming, because they recognize that the seniors are also part of the community and daily lives. Having the natural extension of the activities out from the active aging centers into the hawker centers is a natural progression. So for them, they're happy because one thing is a win-win situation. It also helps them increase the awareness of their stalls, and also allows the seniors to look at the hawker centers not just as a transactional place there to have food, but now you're having it as a place to have friendships, to develop further bonds, and to look as a natural extension of other places that you can go whenever you just want to leave your house. So they also need seniors to recognize that they don't have to go very far. They don't have to go to the latest mall. Hawker centers is where they grew up.
1: Yeah.
0: And it also shows the progression of the country from 1960s to where it is today. So the hawker center has been a pivot in all our lives, from children to adulthood and then to elder care. So that's the other thing.
1: Yeah.
0: We're also very thankful for the Hawkers Association to be very supportive, because it was them who rallied the stall holders. The other community partners, of course, includes SUSS, because they came up with this reminiscence therapy. Without a good program, infrastructure alone is nothing.
1: Yeah.
0: So we are very thankful to SUSS for having this reminiscence therapy. And of course, this thing is also supported by DBS, which supported this program for the reminiscence. Having said that, the other aspect is also the community, because it's not just the hawkers that we have to work with. We also have to help the people in the community understand that seniors are part of the community. They are part of the residents. So with that, them being visible, not hidden some away in the active aging center, but right smack in the heart of where we are. Working adults during lunch sees them, maybe during tea breaks, they see them. They realize that, hey, the seniors have a lot to contribute. They are not people who wait to be fed, not in nursing homes, wait to be helped. But these are active seniors. And when you look at them, you think about how shall we repurpose? Because most importantly, when we talk about reminiscence therapy, the people or the facilitators who conduct them are seniors themselves. So when you see seniors helping the seniors, or seniors eventually extending the programs to members of the community, regardless of age, I mean, now it's not at the moment, but means that technically the seniors also feel empowered. And why not the hawker center, when this is their home? For them, they will showcase their strength, their empowerment, and how much at the age of 80 they can still contribute back to the community. And that is what life is all about, the full circle and the full cycle.
1: Yeah, definitely. And Karen, I understand that a key part of this program is also training older adults to facilitate these reminiscence sessions. Why is it important for other seniors to lead their fellow seniors in these conversations?
0: People always have the view of ageism, that once you are old, once you pass retirement, that's about it, but life. And then life takes a downhill after that. But has many of us lived past 85, 88, we have good lifespan. We also have getting good health span, because the medical conditions and the country's environment has also very much stronger in terms of developed country. We're richer and therefore live longer lives. So when you have the seniors who are trained as facilitators with the right skill, and they are seen and they feel and empowered, and they go on to help other seniors go through the reminiscence therapy or go through life, even have conversations like what Prof. Carol said. They extend past the program to stay on to chit chat. Then they feel that life is worth it. They're not being abandoned or neglected, or they're not feeling useless. I think that's important, because many of us build our lives around our careers, around our families. When we stop

0: working or when the children are big and they may have migrated, etc. What is there for us except social connectedness? The people around us, our friends, our neighbors, they become the family. So having seniors to be empowered to give this therapy or to help others is also enriching because it's self-fulfillment for them and self-actualization that there is life or there could be better life, a life without regrets before they leave this world, as they do the remittance therapy or other forms of micro jobs. So it's helping one to help the other. Why not?
1: Yeah, that sounds it's so much deeper than what we see on the surface. It's just a reminiscence session, but you're right. This it really allows the seniors to go in and just think about their lives as well, and maybe celebrate a life well lived. Dr. Carol, as this pilot unfolds, what will you be looking out for to understand whether it's working well and whether it can be adapted for other community spaces, perhaps?
2: So actually, we are looking at the several outcomes. This includes whether our participants experience a greater social connection, they can improve their mood and emotional health, whether increase their engagement. As what we just mentioned, some of the older adults, they will continue to stay to want to talk more. Yeah, and then we also want to see whether they have a stronger sense of belonging to the community. So, of course, it will be very interesting to understand how different community space can support reminiscence and social interaction. Actually, currently, we are using a hawker center is a new idea. We also have a reminiscent activities in AAC, Active Aging Center, nursing home, daycare. But I think it will be interesting to see how this being evolved because we believe through observation, participant feedback, and then also collect the research data, we can identify what works well and what we can improve. And in the longer term, we may even explore whether this model can be adapt to other neighborhood setting. Yeah, and then maybe library, museum, park, or community center. I think that is something that we want to see what way that we can support healthy aging across Singapore.
1: Yeah, definitely. And before we wrap up today, as we face a super aged society, what does wellness mean for seniors? Maybe we start with you, Karen.
0: So for us in Lions Befriender, we look at what wellness is in terms of eight components, also in line with the World Health Organization socially. And this is something that we prescribed since April 2020. So we looked at it socially, emotionally, mentally, spiritually, which is purposed, cognitively, which is psychologically, as well as the environment, the financial, and also the engagement. So when we have this at the hawker center, it is a life well lived because it fulfills many of this, including the environment. Who would think that a place like hawker center can be another third space for us where we can find ourselves and also enjoy the rest of our lives?
1: Yeah.
0: So all aspects must be fully developed
1: Yeah, Karen,
0: and for us to leave this world.
1: yeah, Dr. Carol, any final thing to add when it comes to senior wellness?
2: Yeah, of course, wellness is a very broader term. Yeah, and I believe it also include relationship, meaningful relationship, a sense of purpose, which is very important in the senior, opportunity to contribute, emotional well-being, lifelong learning, and also a sense of belonging. So as what you mentioned, Singapore become a super aged society. I think we need to move beyond asking how older adults can live longest, and instead we ask how they can live well. So a meaningful life is, the one that where individual continue to be feel valued, connected, respected, and able to contribute to their community. So I hope we can have more senior, they can join our program. Yeah, and I think that this is the thing that what we want to promote.
1: Yeah, a wonderful way to end off this conversation, a very meaningful initiative that we've been talking about today, the Reminiscence Program. We've been speaking to Dr. Carol Ma, Associate Professor and Head of Gerontology Program at the SUSS, and also Karen Wee, Executive Director of Lions Befrienders. Carol and Karen, thank you so much for coming on the Wellness Hour, and we wish you and this program all the very best.
0: Thank you.
1: Thank you.
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7: Now, Made in SG with Melody Oliveira.
8: Hear from a Singaporean mum who's so devoted to her son, who is on the autism spectrum, that she decided to work with him and combine their creativity to start an accessories brand. The Shy Crafter is up next. All that and more only on Made in SG with Melanie Olivero on CNA 938. But first, here's the news. It's 2 o'clock. Good afternoon. I'm Justine Moss. Singaporeans born in 1949 or earlier will receive MediSave top-ups of between $300 and $1,200 in mid-July. Part of the annual Pioneer Generation package, this amounts to more than $145 million. The Finance Ministry says over 450,000 seniors have benefited from the scheme since its launch in 2014. The news desk has the details on the top-ups.
9: Seniors can use the amount to pay premiums for MediShield Life, CareShield Life, ElderShield and other MediSave-approved insurance plans. It can also be used for medical expenses, including hospitalization, day surgeries and selected outpatient treatments. The top-ups will be credited automatically into eligible seniors' CPF MediSave accounts. Those born before or in 1934 will receive $1,200, while those born from 1935 to 1939 will get $700. Pioneers born from 1940 to 1944 will receive $500, and those born from 1945 to 1949 will get $300.
8: Singapore President Tharman Shanmugaratnam begins a three-day state visit to Tanzania. It's the first state visit by a Singapore head of state to the East African nation and commemorates 45 years of diplomatic relations between the two countries. President Tharman and his wife were received by Tanzania's Foreign Affairs Minister, along with other government officials. During the visit, he will witness the signing of a Memorandum of Understanding and hold a joint press conference with his Tanzanian counterpart. A round table with business leaders will also take place. Analysts say the visit is expected to be an important first step in building deeper ties and trade deals with the rest of East Africa. International travellers can now connect between Changi Airport and nearly 120 destinations in the network of Southwest Airlines. It's part of a new interline partnership between Singapore Airlines and the American carrier. An interline partnership allows bookings for two or more airlines on a single ticket instead of booking each leg separately. The deal offers travellers single ticket journeys to and from the United States via three airports there. They are Los Angeles International Airport, Seattle-Tacoma International Airport and San Francisco International Airport. Travelers may book combined Singapore Airlines and Southwest Airlines itineraries through SIA or through travel agents and websites. SIA is the eighth carrier in Southwest Airlines' interline partnership portfolio. The others include All Nippon Airways and Philippine Airlines. President Xi Jinping has vowed China's unwavering support for North Korean leader Kim Jong-un. Mr. Xi hailed what he called a new historical starting point in ties between the countries as he began a rare two-day visit to Pyongyang. He has told Mr. Kim that both countries should strengthen their strategic relations to safeguard their sovereignty, security and development interests, as well as contribute to regional peace and stability. The North Korean leader noted that the visit was President Xi's first foreign trip this year, which he said was a testament to the unbreakable friendship between the two countries. Full details about what was discussed have not been revealed. Reports say the Chinese leader is looking to bring North Korea back into its fold after it pursued closer ties with Russia to develop its missile and nuclear capabilities. A fragile truce appears to be holding between Israel and Iran after they exchanged fire for the first time since the US agreed to a ceasefire with Iran 2 months ago. Israeli Prime Minister Benjamin Netanyahu acknowledged the halt in fighting with Iran, but vowed to respond with force if attacked again. He also stressed it was unacceptable to link the ceasefire with Israeli operations in Lebanon. Iran launched ballistic missile attacks on Israel on Sunday after Israeli forces struck Beirut's southern suburbs, a stronghold of Iran-backed group Hezbollah. In response, Israel's warplanes struck Iran despite US President Donald Trump urging Mr. Netanyahu not to retaliate. Mr. Trump has reportedly warned Mr. Netanyahu he could be left alone against Iran if the escalation continues. Tehran says it's exchanging messages with Washington, but described the atmosphere as one of extreme distrust. Reporting from Washington, D.C., Kate Fisher tells us how the latest escalation could impact the ongoing peace efforts.
10: If you listen to President Trump, diplomacy seems very much still on the table. He's saying that he believes a breakthrough is imminent within the next few days. Of course, we have heard this rhetoric from him before, but clearly this does play into the mistrust that the Iranians have long talked about, not just the Americans, but the Israelis as well, and how they feel that they are still being attacked even when diplomacy is being pursued. And it does highlight, of course, just how fragile this ceasefire has been and was and continues now to be so. And any time either side encroaches on that, of course, it ratchets up the pressure and narrows the window for compromise on these diplomatic efforts. But Donald Trump still clearly believes there is a window open for diplomacy. And at the moment that the Iranians and the Israelis have ceased their fire, and, you know, Donald Trump saying there is a chance for a breakthrough within the next couple of days.
8: Malaysia's Islamic Party, PAS, has decided to terminate its political cooperation with the Bersatu Party, ending months of speculation over the breakdown of the Perikatan Nasional opposition coalition. Haryanto Diman with more.
11: PAS President Abdul Hadi Awang made the announcement in a statement following a special meeting of the party's Central Working Committee yesterday evening. He added that the party will look to explore a new electoral pact for the sake of Muslim unity in preparation for the upcoming state polls and the next general election. The two parties were the main pillars of Perikatan Nasional, but relations became increasingly strained since former Prime Minister Muhyiddin Yassin resigned as coalition chairman last year. The rift deepened after Mr. Hadi signalled that PAS would reassess its cooperation with Bersatu. The timing is especially sensitive, with Johor and Negeri Sembilan heading into state elections.
8: Strong aftershocks are rattling the southern Philippines a day after it was rocked by a powerful 7.8 magnitude earthquake off Mindanao Island. The civil defense measured one this morning at 5.2 on the scale. The death toll has risen to 37. Most victims were hit by falling debris, while nearly 460 others were hurt. CNA's Grace Shin has this update on the situation in General Santos, a city in Mindanao that's close to the quake's epicenter.
12: Heaps of rubble this morning in the worst-hit area of General Santos. The port city of more than 700,000 people is a regional hub for tuna exports. Multi-story buildings, once standing tall, collapsed onto themselves when the earthquake struck. The structures were no match for the seismic waves and were shaken violently. Power was knocked out to more than 800,000 homes, and officials estimate damage to infrastructure of some $15 million. Officials say the quake was caused by movement along the Cotabato Trench in the sea, which is located just 13 kilometers southwest of General Santos. The trembler triggered tsunami warnings across the region, and damage was reported at one coastal city. Meantime, overnight in General Santos, many people slept outdoors amid fears of more aftershocks and further damage to buildings. Nearly 80,000 people across Mindanao are affected, and the national government says it's ready to address any shortage in support. Officials believe the situation remains manageable at the local level.
8: The upcoming FIFA World Cup is set to get underway in the US, Mexico and Canada from the 11th of June. But there are growing fears that matches could be postponed or even cancelled due to storms. The tournament overlaps with the opening weeks of the Atlantic hurricane season, and some of the stadiums are in hurricane-prone zones. Organisers in host cities, including Miami, Houston, Monterrey and Mexico, are watching the weather forecasts closely. However, forecasters expect a below-average hurricane season this year because of developing El Niño could weaken emerging storms. Julian Hemming is a tropical storm expert at the Met Office.
13: Nearly every forecast is suggesting we'll have a season with less than usual activity right across the region and across the whole season from June to November. Now, that doesn't mean that we won't get any storms, and obviously it only takes one storm in a season to have an impact in one particular location.
8: And that's the news on CNA 938. I'm Justine Moss. 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
8: Learn about an arts and crafts studio built on love and how a son's ongoing neurodiverse journey inspired his mum to start an accessories brand called The Shy Crafter. But first, the traffic and weather. 10 past two, let's go to the roads first of all for you, see if you've got any updates. There's been an accident on the PIE towards Tuas after Jalan Yunos, avoid lane one. We've had a vehicle breakdown on the BKE towards Woodlands after Bukit Panjang Road. Some roadworks to tell you about on the KPE towards the ECP before Buangkok East Drive. Also roadworks on the PIE towards Tuas before Changi South Avenue 3. And traffic slow on the CTE towards the AYE at Bradle Road exit. Weather-wise, it's wet across Singapore at the moment. Today's temperature range, 25 to 32 degrees Celsius. Relative humidity, 60 to 95%.
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15: Made in SG examines a homegrown brand that is, of course, all local and 100% inspired by love. I'm Melanie Olivero. This is CNA 938. How would you like to wear a pair of pineapple tart earrings or colorful paddle pop studs, earring studs, yeah? Or wear a kue tutu or angku kue ring or decorate your work desk with colorful dinosaur sculptures? You can get all of those and more, and also more miniature food art, wearables, and other intricate and charming clay pieces from The Shy Crafter, a polymer clay studio and a pop-up store. The Shy Crafter is a Made in SG passion project helmed by devoted mum Shailin Tan, and its core inspiration comes from her son Isaac, who was diagnosed with ASD or Autism Spectrum Disorder when he was just 6 years old. Creativity runs in their blood, and we get to wear their awesome products on ourselves, or we can give them as gifts. The Shy Crafter also aims to bring about more awareness and acceptance of people who are on the spectrum and others who are also neurodivergent. Let's hear and learn more from Shailin Tan. She's a self-taught polymer clay artist and founder of The Shy Crafter. Welcome to CNA 938, Shailin.
16: Hi, Melanie.
15: Hi. Since we're talking about art and artists, who is your favorite artist? And what about Isaac? Who is his favorite artist as well? I'm pretty sure you have different likes.
16: Okay. My favorite artist is Vincent van Gogh.
15: The Dutch painter, yeah?
16: Yeah. I really love the boldness of his works and his expression of his innermost feelings and thoughts through art. As for Isaac, he doesn't have an artist whom he relates to or he likes a lot. I think it is just basically self-creation on his side.
15: Is there any artwork that, let's say, you're going to a museum? Because I'm assuming that oftentimes, you do go to an art museum or you go to some creative fair to see what's on display there. Is he drawn to anything that you know you have a lot of common with him? Because with Vincent van Gogh, it's post-impressionism.
16: Yes.
15: So there's a lot of bold, bright colours and also very strong strokes. What is he personally drawn to?
16: He's drawn to figures, actually.
15: Yeah.
16: Human sculptures, dinosaur figures, actually. He's always studying the details in all the sculptures that he sees. Especially like the limbs, the posture of the limbs. Yeah.
15: Okay, so he very much likes the human form or the animal form as well. Okay, that also makes sense because he's always on the lookout to see what he can churn out himself. So he's studying other objects and bodies as well. Okay, this interview is about you and Isaac's artistic journey, Shailin. So let's talk about you first. When did you find out that illustrations or art or clay art spoke to you before, of course, you found out about Isaac?
16: I was an art student since young. I wanted to pursue a job in art, but parental disapproval, so it just ended when I was 16. But decades later, while facilitating Isaac in his clay play and tactile play to elevate his sensory issues, I discovered that I actually like playing with clay too. So together, it is a platform for us that we can sit down together and create and bring out our thoughts and feelings. It is an expression for us, a silent expression.
15: Okay. And when you didn't pursue art, what did you end up doing in the end?
16: I ended up being a school teacher.
15: Yeah.
16: Okay, but years later, because of family, I quit my teaching job and became a full-time tutor. So the Shy Crafter is actually our crafting sideline. I would call it an art initiative whereby we want to show everyone what people with special needs can actually do, that they have their unique talents and they are no less than any one of us, just different.
15: Sure, quite sure. And we know that all over the world, that's why we want to further bring them into the fold, especially when it's in Singapore, when we try to further have them, more numbers of them in the workforce as well. And we're extra inclusive and where we try to be in Singapore. So the thing is that when you say you were a teacher, were you a polytechnic, secondary, primary or preschool teacher?
16: A primary school teacher.
15: What did you teach?
16: I was the form teacher, so I teach English, math, science and art. I mean, that's where I can still get in touch with art.
15: Okay, so that means you did teach art, which is good. So you have a lot of inspiration and also experience in that as well.
16: Yes, and back in NIE, while learning to be a teacher, I also took art as one of my modules.
15: Okay, so you were destined to do this for life, which is great. Tell us about Isaac. When did he start exhibiting signs of ASD, autism spectrum disorder? And then tell us more, because you said that he really liked playing with clay pieces.
16: Yes.
15: But let's go back to the signs from the ages of when he was a baby till he was diagnosed at the age of 6.
16: Yes.
15: Tell us about those 6 years.
16: As a baby, as growing up, he did not hit milestones like any other kids. He couldn't speak very well or even address me or his dad at the age of 2. But surprisingly, he can spell words with those alphabet blocks. And when we bring him out shopping, he can read shop signs without even being taught how to. His only teacher are YouTube videos that teach phonics. So we noticed that he's different, but that didn't like hit us very strongly as to how different he can be. So when he went to preschool, he couldn't socialize with his peers. He cried a lot. He screamed because he couldn't verbalize what he wants. That's when the teachers told us that we may want to have him checked at the KK hospital to see what's wrong. Initially, he was diagnosed with global developmental delay. Then another year.
15: What is that? Global developmental delay?
16: It's a condition whereby kids are not performing or they are not progressing as what they are supposed to be according to their age.
15: You know why I asked? Because I couldn't talk or walk or crawl until I was almost 2 years old.
16: Oh.
15: So my parents said that I dragged myself around. I couldn't speak. So they were, I think that's probably what it was for me. And then now I can't shut up. You know what I mean? Yeah.
16: Okay, so a year after that diagnosis, he wasn't improving, even with like help and therapies. Then we brought him for another consultation and they say that we may want to have him tested for autism. So after a series of tests and checkups, yes, he was diagnosed with autism. And we had mixed feelings upon the diagnosis. We were worried about how he's gonna grow, progress, and his future. But at the same time, there was a kind of weird relief that at least now I know what's wrong with him. And then from there, we tried our best to match him in his growth, learning and progress. There wasn't much resources when we were at that time when he was about 5 or 6 years old. So we did a lot of reading up, finding out, and then asking around. And we are very lucky. We have very supportive family and relatives who are actually there for us, understanding the differences that he displayed and accommodating all his different needs.
15: Okay, so it certainly does take a village, and you had a lot of supportive people when it comes to the education, the educational landscape, and your loved ones, your family members as well. So that was when he was diagnosed. Then this love for feeling clay came about when? Because you mentioned that just now.
16: Okay, throughout his primary school years, he was in a mainstream school, so he felt very pressurized and oppressed in school environment because he was not supposed to do this, not allowed to do that. So every day after school, the moment he got into the car when we fetched him, he would talk a lot about things that he's interested in. Not conversational, but he just wants to let out what's in his mind for the past few hours in school. And back home, we noticed that he likes to play with Play-Doh, Blue Tack, and he started creating figures of characters that he liked that were not available in store. So initially, he wasn't able to manage, so he asked me for help. But after a while, I told him that he has to try on his own. And surprisingly, he built the most wonderful figures that I have ever seen. And during COVID lockdown period, that's when he couldn't go to school, we couldn't go out. And we had to occupy his time to ease his frustration and to give him an outlet to express himself. So I joined him in those hours of clay play. And, you know, me being me, itchy fingers, I started trying to make like miniature food, flowers. And yeah, it just started from there.
15: Okay, that's how the Shy Crafter was born in 2020, yeah? So the thing is that you mentioned it's a clay studio. So the thing is it your studio or people can go there?
16: It is not actually a real studio. Okay. It is just a corner in our home where we craft together. I don't have a physical shop nor an online store. I usually just post our creations on Instagram. I have an account for mine, The Shy Crafter, and I started one called Shockwave _ Isaac Chang for him, whereby all his works and creations I will post up there. So, yeah, and we will get orders by word of mouth or Instagram DMs, and then on and off we'll participate in meaningful pop-up events to showcase our art and share our story and to let people see what people with special needs can do.
15: Correct. So it's not a full-fledged store at the moment, neither is it a studio, yeah? Okay.
16: Yes.
15: Shailin, I love your polymer clay art. So we met some months back and I bought your donut earrings, the chocolate donut earrings and the strawberry donut earrings. And also I bought your ice cream sandwich earrings as well, which I'm wearing today.
16: Yes, I saw.
15: Yeah, so nice. I love it. I love it.
16: Thank you.
15: What are your popular bestsellers? Because I remember seeing an Ang Ku Kueh ring for sale at your pop-up.
16: Yes, I've been doing this for the past few years and I noticed that the best sellers are actually my local delights wearable pieces that comes in different forms of miniature kueh like Ang Ku Kueh, those Teochew Peng Kueh, the pink colored ones, Tutu Kueh, and iconic ice jam biscuits and paddle pop ice cream. Then for Isaac, his best seller currently would be his Unseen Era dinosaur blind boxes. And his signature T-Rex keychains.
15: Yeah, because I saw when someone bought his blind box dinosaurs and they were so impressed that they bought an entire box of it.
16: Yes.
15: Yeah, and that went down a charm as well. So yes, you also proudly, when I met you at that pop-up at Marina Bay Sands, their charity festival,
16: yes,
15: you proudly showed me Isaac's dinosaur sculptures and other artwork as well. So Isaac's dinosaurs are colourful and bright. Sometimes they have eyes, sometimes they don't.
16: Yes.
15: Why is he choosing for them to look a certain way at certain times?
16: Okay, by himself, he actually sculpts figures without eyes. So previously, I did not understand. My husband also did not understand. So we asked him to put in those eyes. I said, if you want to sell your sculptures, Isaac, they have to be complete. Why are there no eyes? But initially, he was quiet. He just kept quiet and did what we told him to. But one day, my husband asked him that question again when they were alone. And he shared that, I don't want to look at eyes. I don't like looking at the eyes. They look scary, intimidating. So it suddenly occurred to me that some people with autism actually have struggles making eye contact with people. So that could possibly be one of the reasons why he doesn't want to put eyes on his figures. And that was also why we named his blind box series Unseen Era.
15: Oh, okay. So when it comes to the Unseen Era blind boxes, all of them don't have eyes, yeah?
16: Yes.
15: And then the others that have eyes are the ones he chooses to put eyes on, or he just decides, okay, let me experiment with this.
16: Okay,
15: this look.
16: Actually, now for most of his figures, there are no eyes.
15: No eyes.
16: I told him, say that it is okay, because if this is how you want it to be, let this be your art style. It will be your signature style whereby your figures will not have eyes. Those that come with eyes are actually from the request of customers, as if they want like keychains of dinosaurs. Some may request that, can Isaac put in the eyes? So I would see how Isaac feels at the moment of creation. If he's still uncomfortable with the eye part, I will put in the eyes for him after he's done with his part.
15: And does he approve of that?
16: Yes.
15: Though? He does.
16: Yes.
15: He's okay with it. Okay, he just doesn't personally want to do
16: it. Yes, he doesn't want to deal with the eye part.
15: Completely understood. Can we get your polymer clay products only at pop-ups, but also we can order directly from you? So the thing is that we see all your past designs on your social media sites, for example, Instagram.
16: Yes.
15: Only those displayed there we can order through you, is it?
16: Not only those.
15: Yeah.
16: I mean, if there are some special requests or custom orders, I can do that for the customers too.
15: Mm.
16: They just have to provide me with photographs or give me more details about what they want to include in their order. I also do pet figurines and impressions for pet owners.
15: So let's say someone's cat or dog has passed away, or they've gotten a new pet, a cat or dog, or a bunny rabbit, and they want you to make a sculpture or art piece from that, you're okay with it. Just send you, email you or DM you a picture of them, yeah?
16: Pictures, not only one picture.
15: Pictures, because you need to see them.
16: Many, many pictures, yes. Especially different features, different angles of their pets.
15: Yeah, that's right, because that's important as well.
16: Yes.
15: A mother's love and the shared creative streak she shares with her son. I'm with Shailin Tan. She's a self-taught polymer clay artist and devoted mom and founder of The Shy Crafter, a polymer clay studio specializing in miniature food art and other wearables. You can visit The Shy Crafter on Instagram. Just type Shy Crafter, The Shy Crafter, and you'll find it soon enough. Isaac also has his own page on Instagram at shockwave_IsaacChung. This is Made in SG. I'm Melanie Olivero for CNA 938.
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8: It's 2:30. Good afternoon. I'm Justine Moss. Strong aftershocks are rattling the southern Philippines a day after it was rocked by a powerful 7.8 magnitude earthquake off Mindanao Island. The civil defense measured one this morning at 5.2 on the scale. The death toll has risen to 37. Most victims were hit by falling debris, while nearly 460 others were hurt. CNA's Grace Shin has this update on the situation in General Santos, a city in Mindanao, that's close to the quake's epicenter.
12: Heaps of rubble this morning in the worst-hit area of General Santos. The port city of more than 700,000 people is a regional hub for tuna exports. Multi-story buildings, once standing tall, collapsed onto themselves when the earthquake struck. The structures were no match for the seismic waves and were shaken violently. Power was knocked out to more than 800,000 homes, and officials estimate damage to infrastructure of some $15 million. Officials say the quake was caused by movement along the Cotabato Trench in the sea, which is located just 13 kilometers southwest of General Santos. The trembler triggered tsunami warnings across the region, and damage was reported at one coastal city. Meantime, overnight in General Santos, many people slept outdoors amid fears of more aftershocks and further damage to buildings. Nearly 80,000 people across Mindanao are affected, and the national government says it's ready to address any shortage in support. Officials believe the situation remains manageable at the local level.
8: Iran and Israel say hostilities between them have ceased after the two sides exchanged strikes over the weekend that threatened to reignite the Middle East war. Israeli Prime Minister Benjamin Netanyahu acknowledged the halt in fighting with Iran, but vowed to respond with force if attacked again. He also stressed it was unacceptable to link the ceasefire with Israeli operations in Lebanon. Iran had launched waves of ballistic missiles on Israel after Israeli forces struck Beirut's southern suburbs, a stronghold of the Iran-backed Hezbollah militant group. Israel responded by striking Iran, despite U.S. President Donald Trump urging Mr. Netanyahu not to retaliate. Mr. Trump has since told Israel's Channel 12 that if Mr. Netanyahu could be left alone against Iran if the escalation continues. Meanwhile, Houthi rebels from Yemen have threatened to bar Israeli-linked ships from entering the Red Sea and the Bab el-Mandeb Strait following Israel's attacks against Iran yesterday. Blake Sifton explains why the Houthis' entry into the conflict could have a big impact on the global economy.
19: This is a very significant development. As the war in Gaza was raging, the Houthi movement in Yemen regularly fired drones and ballistic missiles at Israel and anti-shipping missiles at various ships attempting to pass through the Bab el-Mandeb Strait, which is off their coast and links to the Red Sea and eventually the Suez Canal. Those attacks stopped when the ceasefire was reached in Gaza of October of last year. And when the full war with Iran began in February, everyone expected the Houthis to join in along with other Iranian proxies like Hezbollah in Lebanon and the popular mobilization forces in Iraq. And when they didn't, people were surprised. It's believed partly because Israel carried out such punishing strikes against the Houthis in Yemen and killed much of their leadership. But the fact remains that the Houthis are Iran's ace up their sleeve, and they do have the power to restrict shipping through that vital lane, both with anti-ship missiles, with small attack boats. And if they are doing that now, if they are joining the war on behalf of Iran, both firing on Israel and interrupting shipping, that could have catastrophic impacts on the global economy, with the Red Sea restricted while that vital global oil choke point of the Strait of Hormuz, of course, is blocked.
8: Malaysia's Islamic Party, PAS, has decided to terminate its political cooperation with the Bersatu Party, ending months of speculation over the breakdown of the Perikatan Nasional opposition coalition. PAS President Abdul Hadi Awang made the announcement in a statement following a special meeting of the party's Central Working Committee yesterday evening. He added that the party will look to explore a new electoral pact for the sake of Muslim unity in preparation for the upcoming state polls and the next general election. The two parties were the main pillars of Perikatan Nasional, but relations became increasingly strained since former Prime Minister Muhyiddin Yassin resigned as coalition chairman last year. The rift deepened after Mr. Hadi signalled that PAS would reassess its cooperation with Bersatu. The timing is especially sensitive, with Johor and Negeri Sembilan heading into state elections. And that's the news on CNA 938. I'm Justine Moss. Headlines anytime on CNA 938 and CNA.Asia. Coming up to 2:35, time for Asia Business now on CNA 938. And China's biggest companies, Alibaba, Baidu and BYD, have been added to a US list of firms said to support Beijing's military. China's embassy in Washington called the move discriminatory and accused the US of stretching the concept of national security. The update comes less than a month after President Donald Trump met Chinese leader Xi Jinping in Beijing. It expands a Pentagon list that now includes 188 Chinese companies. Deborah Wong takes us through the possible implications this could have on Chinese companies to expand and operate internationally, as well as the future of US-China relations.
20: This updated list, for context, comes shortly after the Trump-Xi meeting in Beijing, and it's a development that observers say could inflame ties. And, you know, the bigger picture here is that this updated list was actually first refreshed earlier this year in February, but it was withdrawn twice. And that was a move at a point that analysts say could either be attributed to a procedural misstep or could be paving the way for warmer conditions for the Trump-Xi summit back then. But, you know, this latest update now targets a wider spectrum of tech companies. We're not just looking at your state-owned enterprises in shipping critical technologies. We're also looking at companies including dealing with cloud computing, logistics, electronic vehicles, digital media, and robotics. Although the inclusion does not automatically subject them to export controls, as is the case under the U.S. Commerce Department's entity list, this CMC list still carries some sort of reputational risk. They will be barring companies from securing contracts with the U.S. Department of Defense. But at the same time, some analysts are saying because the spectrum of tech companies right now under the list is so wide, it is actually more performative than practical. It may not be, we may not be able to see any immediate impact just yet because there are a lot of deep partnerships between US firms and the Chinese names that are on the list. For instance, Unitree and Nvidia. And, you know, they may be reluctant to untangle any ongoing commercial deals at this point. So we are also looking at the stock market. There are some sustained pressures that's already been going on for a while. So no major moves in relation to this latest development. But really, to get a sense of the full impact, we'll also have to wait and see whether any of the Chinese companies do decide to press ahead with legal action.
8: A tech rebound is driving a comeback in Asia-Pacific markets as investors seek bargains from yesterday's deep rout. Valuations come as businesses rush to adopt AI into their workflows, pushing spending to record highs. But some firms are finding it harder to justify the ballooning cost of deploying AI models. Arun Chandra Sekaran is Distinguished Vice President and Analyst at Gartner.
21: I think the first element is this phenomenon of token maxing, if you want to call it, where many companies are incentivizing their employees to use more AI. And I understand why they want to do it, but at some point in time, you need to have better controls. For example, you don't want, a developer to run a $100,000 bill overnight, right? So we will start seeing more and more businesses institute those controls as a way to minimize the downside. The other shift that I think that's also happening in the market is the pricing models of many AI vendors are slowly starting to change. What I mean by that is some of them are starting to move from what we call as a seat-based pricing model, which is the most common pricing model in the SaaS, software as a service world, to more of a token-based pricing model. And the reason why they're doing that essentially is because, for example, if you offer a product, AI product, for $50 per user per month, they're starting to recognize that with the rise of AI agents and with increasing use of AI, they're paying $50, but they're actually consuming maybe more than $100 worth of goods and services or tokens, so to speak, right? So they're also trying to, again, limit their losses and make sure that they have healthy margins. So a combination of agentic usage and the changing pricing model is what is causing a lot of like sudden cost bumps in the enterprise, and more enterprises are starting to think how they put controls around it.
8: Business news as it breaks on CNA.Asia. 2:39, let's have another look at the roads. We've got reports of an accident on the BKE towards the PIE, just at the Dairy Farm Road entrance. We've had a vehicle breakdown on the SLE towards the CTE before Woodlands Avenue 2. Another vehicle breakdown on the BKE towards the PIE after Bukit Panjang Road, avoid lane 4. And a vehicle has also broken down on the TPE towards the SLE after Sengkang East Road. Traffic still slow on the CTE towards the AYE at Brattle Road exit.
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0: Both sides used missiles, drones and fighter jets before it ended with a ceasefire announcement.
15: Meta has been aggressively hiring in order to challenge rivals such as OpenAI, Google and Anthropic.
2: The shutdown of several outlets has raised questions about the brand's future in Singapore.
22: In the coming months, more than 9,000 new BTO flats are expected to continue attracting buyers.

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5: Made in SG is back with me, Melanie Olivero, on CNA 938. And back on air with me is Shailin Tan. She's a self-taught polymer clay artist, devoted and also a resourceful mum she is. She's also the founder of The Shy Crafter, a polymer clay studio specializing in miniature food art and wearables inspired by her son Isaac, who is diagnosed with autism spectrum disorder, ASD. He is also, like his mum, an artist, and together they sell their creations at pop-up stalls, meaningful pop-up stalls all over Singapore. And you can order from them directly when you go to Instagram. You just have to look out for The Shy Crafter on Instagram or Isaac's page at shockwave_Isaac Chang. Okay, so Shailin, your name is Shailin, so it's easy to guess that The Shy Crafter is named after you in part. But is it also named after Isaac? Because I remember he was a little shy when I first saw him at your pop-up store at Marina Bay Sands.
6: Yes, correct. Maybe because of his condition, he's not that apt socially in front of unfamiliar faces. So yes, I think we can interpret it this way, that actually The Shy Crafter, the name The Shy Crafter, was initiated by my name, but it also reflects a lot on his character in public.
5: Yeah. Pop-ups, Shailin, as you know, they're so energetic and with their bright lights and such dynamic people. And a lot of us love that, yeah? Sometimes they're crowded, they can get noisy. So how does Isaac deal with all the loud noise and people sometimes wanting to meet him as well? So they say, hi, I've read about your son, I want to meet him. And there's just too much going on.
6: Mm-hmm.
5: How is he protected?
6: Actually, our pop-ups are not possible at all without our family. Since the beginning, back in the times whereby we tried our first pop-up booth, the whole family was mobilized. Everybody, every member in our family has their irreplaceable role in making everything possible, not only for pop-ups, but for everything behind The Shy Crafter. Isaac and I are the designers and crafters. My elder son, he's like our creative executive. He'll be providing us ideas and suggestions. And my two younger girls, they are our logistics manager and support. They will be there to help out with all the stock, inventory, packaging and everything. And my husband, of course, he's the general manager, running the entire show, ensuring that everything will run smoothly for all of us, especially during events whereby it gets real loud, like previously the MBS situation, there's concert, there's loud booming. He's the one taking note that Isaac's always okay in any situation.
5: So does he have noise-cancelling headphones he can put on just to help himself if things get a little bit too rowdy?
6: He used to need them. But over this past year, we noticed that he has stopped using them.
5: I see.
6: Voluntarily by himself. So we asked him, say, why are you not using it? He told me, said that, I think I can handle it.
5: I can deal with it.
6: Yes. And true to that, for this year, for all those pop-up events like MBS, the Sense for Singapore, and Purple Parade, it was real loud. But he managed to get through the entire day, the entire event with no problems.
5: When you were watching him, what was he doing trying to deal with it? It's not easy. For us, we'll just go, hey, it's so noisy. But for him, it's something else altogether.
6: He's able to focus on what he has in front of him. Like usually he'll be watching YouTube videos on toy reviews or sculpturing tutorials, or he'll be listening to music that he likes. Just like this, without the aid of any like headphones or earpieces.
5: So he's conditioning himself. Huh?
6: Yes. Actually, since young, he has been, we noticed he has been doing that. Mm. Because like some parents, they will buy those, what do you call that? The fidget toys,
5: yes,
6: for kids with sensory issues. We did not really do that because he is able to help himself find such things. We noticed at a certain period of time, he will paste clay pieces on his phone, all around, different colours. Initially, I thought that it was because for the convenience of him getting the colours that he want to make his sculptures. But slowly, we realised that those pieces are there to stay. Mm. And he seems to be touching them on and off. So he's building his own fidget device.
5: What a clever and creative young man, yeah?
6: Yeah?
5: Because you never know, this could turn into a product,
6: mm-hmm,
5: where people on the spectrum that is considered ASD.
6: That's a good idea.
5: They could have their own fidget toys in the form of phone covers, mm-hmm, you know? That's,
6: yes,
5: that's a very, very good idea. And if they look bright and colourful enough, we can have it because the design is nice.
6: Yes.
5: That's I think Isaac really, really has thought of something. I saw stories of other ASD creatives,
6: yes,
5: taped on your pop-up stall.
6: Uh-huh.
5: So there's a community there. How do you hope to advocate for them in your own capacity?
6: Okay, because we are not anything big. Mm. In fact, we really just started a few years back. But what I'm trying to do here is to try my best to help rope in as many of our community as possible. So recently, me together with two other caregivers, Mom Ang Mei Ling from Crochet Connects and Christine Chong, mom of JK Art Creation, we started this inclusive collaborative space whereby we do collab sets that features not only our creations but also the unique creations of our sons. I mean, for me, Isaac does dinosaur figures. Mei Ling's son, JH, he will weave straps for handphones. And Christine's son, JK, he actually designs stickers and explanatory cards for the products that we are having the collaboration with.
5: Oh, okay. So really, it's quite a community out there. And then I was also thinking, Shailin, because there is this community there, so the bonds are getting stronger because strength in numbers. And also, yes, Isaac, when it comes to building up strength and resilience, he's conditioning himself to survive, in a sense, out there in this world, which is normal for us, but for them, it can be a little bit overwhelming.
6: Mm-hmm.
5: I was wondering if Isaac has ever asked you, Mom, I would like to take over a sale, to sell something to someone. He hasn't said that yet.
6: No, he has not suggested anything like that.
5: Mm.
6: But at times during pop-up booths, whereby we see that he's condition, his emotions are stabilized and he's actually enjoying himself at the moment. Sometimes he'll vibe to music. So when there are customers asking about, oh, who did this? Who's the artist behind this dinosaur? And we will bring him out to the shop front, the storefront, to introduce the products to the customers himself.
5: And how is he during that time?
6: I can see from his expression, he's actually very proud of what he has done and what he's doing. Yeah. I think he has this desire to want to be known, because he mentioned before in an interview previously that he wants to show everyone what people with autism can do.
5: Mm.
6: And I think

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4: And Apple Tart Earrings, do both of y'all ever cross-collaborate? Does he want to do earrings? Do you want to do dinosaurs? Oh, there is a distinction there.
5: There is a distinction. Okay. I do not really touch on his dinosaurs unless to help him touch up with a bit of work that customers request. And he has not expressed any desire to want to cross that line into food and flowers. But we did one collab recently called the Incredible Gino, whereby he built a cute chubby purple dinosaur and I added some kueh elements onto Gino to make Gino look like a superhero with Ang Ku Kueh that resembles headphones, tutu kueh that are his elbow and knee pads, and he rides on a kueh salad skateboard on ice jam wheels with a rainbow lapis kueh cape.
4: Is it a sculpture or the bag that I saw?
5: It is actually... It came from that sculpture that we collaborated on, and then because we love the image of that sculpture so much, we digitalized it and we printed onto tote bags, and the tote bags are for sale too.
4: Correct. That's what I saw at your pop-up too. So the sculptures are all sold out?
5: There's only one left.
4: Oh, and it's made out of clay.
5: Polymer clay.
4: Oh, maybe you should mass produce it and find a local toy maker here to do it, not just in polymer clay, but... You know, yeah. Play Nation is a local toy manufacturer here, mm-hmm. and she's headed by a Singaporean woman.
5: Okay.
4: Or maybe there's something we can...
5: That's something we can explore.
4: Definitely. I also say, as we Singaporeans say. Hey, Shailin, how are you hoping the Shy Crafter business will further help Isaac, even after you and your husband are no longer around? I know a lot of parents have their fears and their concerns because they know that in all probability their children will outlive them.
5: Actually, the Shy Crafter is like a springboard, a platform for Isaac to start and see the world and be known to the world. So moving on, he's actually taking courses on different art forms like ceramics in ArtDis Singapore, and post-graduation, maybe a year later, he expressed his interest in taking stop motion and videography classes in the same art school so that maybe he can try out other things. But moving on, we'll just take things one step at a time because we do not rush things that he's not comfortable or not ready for. And we are very blessed to have 4 kids. So with his 3 other siblings who are looking out for him, I hope that his future will be smooth sailing.
4: Yeah, I've seen his sisters and brothers and they love the family so much. They love him so much. So I think you've got a good family unit there, Shailin.
5: Thank you.
4: Congratulations on doing this with Isaac, for the success of this art business of yours, and for having such wonderful children.
5: Thank you, Melanie.
4: Love and creativity, they know no bounds, and the Shy Crafter embodies this in spades. I've been with Shailin Tan. She's a self-taught polymer clay artist, devoted mum, and founder of the Shy Crafter, that polymer clay studio we've been talking about. Learn about her creations, her miniature food art creations, and that of her son Isaac. He loves dinosaurs. Look out for all their creations at The Shy Crafter on Instagram. And maybe you should check out Isaac as well. He's got his own page at shockwave_Isaac Chang. This has been Made in SG. I'm Melanie Olivero for CNA 938.
0: Page Turners with Melanie Olivero.
4: I'm Melanie Olivero for CNA 938. It's time for some Page Turner snippets before we return to our interview. Here's a hypothetical question for you. What if your domestic helper helps solve a murder mystery? That's the plot of the whodunit novel by local author Bali Kaur Jha.

0: well. It's titled Now You See Us. It's fronted by three main characters, all migrant domestic workers from the Philippines. And here's what I asked Jaswal.
1: What's also written about Bali is how many foreign domestic workers or helpers here, how they have relationships with other migrant workers, like those in construction or other fields. And there is that love story between Donita and Sanjeev, who sounds like a keeper. And he sounds pretty hot by the way you described him. So hello. These love affairs are doomed not to last for reasons you explored in this book. Mm. You felt it was very important.
2: I did, because so many women express their desire to fall in love, to meet partners, and to be able to be out with them without the fear of being photographed and having it spread around social media or somehow, you know, word getting back to their employers. That wistfulness that a lot of women had felt like a very basic right that felt like it was sort of taken from them. It just felt worth exploring for that reason.
1: And we all know of employers who say, don't you dare bring men home. Mm-hmm. Not like there's going to be an opportunity to do so.
2: Yeah.
1: But it's a way of employers telling their helpers, don't have relationships.
2: Absolutely. Yeah, I think there is the idea of the sort of the boogeyman idea of like, you know, they'll bring men home, you know, it won't be safe. I think that's what a lot of employers use as an excuse, but really it's about control. It's about, I don't want my domestic worker to be too invested in something else. I don't want her to be distracted. I don't want her to be sexualized in any way. Like, I don't want her to have agency or independence, because once she has those things, she's going to respect me less, or she's not going to be as devoted to the work. And I think that's a real, real shame.
1: Some of these Singaporean employers you created in Now You See Us are downright mean and calculative, except for a couple of them, like Elizabeth Lee, the rich, for want of a better word, the rich Thai Thai, mm-hmm. and Sumanthi, the daughter of a stroke patient. Singaporeans who read your novel, Bali, may start feeling guilty because they too may have knowingly or even unknowingly mistreated their live-in helpers. Your thoughts on that?
2: I think the unknowingly is the more important thing there. Mm. I think that sometimes we don't know our attitudes or our behaviors until they're reflected back at us. That was certainly something that I recognized when I was writing, that, you know, I had Mrs. Fan, who's just a terrible employer. Like, there's no mistaking that for anything else. She's abusive. She's awful. And then I had Elizabeth Lee, who seems wonderful. And she is in so many ways. She's such a good employer. She's so respectful to Cora, but she also doesn't recognize the boundaries that Cora sets up. She, you know, constantly wants to take her out. She wants to be her friend. She wants her to be her confidant. And Cora ends up getting sort of insinuated into matters of the family business because of that. And Cora just wants a very private life. And her attitude to everything is, I'm just here to work. I'm not here to be your friend. But that's challenging when you are in the family, when you're living in their home. So I think I found those sorts of little unspoken interactions really interesting and really ripe for exploration.
0: And that was Bali Kaur Jaswal, Singaporean author of Now You See Us, a murder mystery novel. If you want more page turners, search for me on Instagram. My handle is at pageturners938. And the link to all interviews, all the podcasts, more than 100 of them, that link is in my bio. And that's also where you'll see many pictures of authors I've chatted with over the years, including Bali. I'm Melanie Olivero, and this is CNA938.
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10: We head to the theatre and watch a true crime murder mystery production unfold on stage. It's called An Interrogation, and the director and actor are here to tell us how intense some scenes are going to get. All that and more only on Culture Club with Melanie Olivero on CNA 938. But first, here's the news. It's 3 o'clock. Good afternoon. I'm Justine Moss. Singaporeans born in 1949 or earlier will receive Medisave top-ups of between $300 and $1,200 in mid-July. Part of the annual Pioneer Generation package, this amounts to more than $145 million. The Finance Ministry says over 450,000 seniors have benefited from the scheme since its launch in 2014. The news desk has the details on the top-ups.
5: Seniors can use the amount to pay premiums for MediShield Life, CareShield Life, ElderShield and other MediSave-approved insurance plans. It can also be used for medical expenses, including hospitalization, day surgeries and selected outpatient treatments. The top-ups will be credited automatically into eligible seniors' CPF MediSave accounts. Those born before or in 1934 will receive $1,200, while those born from 1935 to 1939 will get $700. Pioneers born from 1940 to 1944 will receive $500, and those born from 1945 to 1949 will get $300.
10: Singapore residents will soon be able to post letters and small packets directly from their residential blocks instead of at a post office or post box. And that's because SingPost is expanding a trial of the service island-wide. The news desk has more.
11: The SingPost at My Block scheme allows residents to deposit mail into a designated slot at their block for collection by postman. It will be implemented in all Housing and Development Board estates and condominiums in three phases, starting from the 31st of July. Mail posted before 10 a.m. will be delivered on the next working day. The rollout is set to be completed by the 30th of September. There are currently no plans to extend the service to landed housing or industrial estates where conventional post boxes will continue to serve residents. The expansion of the service comes as SingPost accelerates efforts to automate its operations and reduce expenses by more than 10%. It's also unveiled a $30 million automated parcel sorting facility in Tampines.
10: International travellers can now connect between Changi Airport and nearly 120 destinations in the network of Southwest Airlines. It's part of a new interline partnership between Singapore Airlines and the American carrier. An interline partnership allows bookings for two or more airlines on a single ticket instead of booking each leg separately. The deal offers travellers single ticket journeys to and from the United States via three airports there. They are Los Angeles International Airport, Seattle-Tacoma International Airport, and San Francisco International Airport. Travellers may book combined Singapore Airlines and Southwest Airlines itineraries through SIA or through travel agents and websites. SIA is the eighth carrier in Southwest Airlines' interline partnership portfolio. The others include All Nippon Airways and Philippine Airlines. Singapore President Tharman Shanmugaratnam begins a three-day state visit to Tanzania. It's the first state visit by a Singapore head of state to the East African nation and commemorates 45 years of diplomatic relations between the two countries. President Tharman and his wife were received by Tanzania's Foreign Affairs Minister along with other government officials. During the visit, he will witness the signing of a Memorandum of Understanding and hold a joint press conference with his Tanzanian counterpart. A round table with business leaders will also take place. Analysts say the visit is expected to be an important first step in building deeper ties and trade deals with the rest of East Africa. Rescuers are continuing search operations across southern Philippines as the death toll from the powerful magnitude 7.8 earthquake off Sarangani rose to 37. According to the Office of Civil Defense, 456 people have been reported injured and four remain missing, although many of those figures are still undergoing validation by local authorities. Government figures show at least 88,000 people have been affected, with more than 19,000 taking shelter in 39 evacuation centres. Seismologists have also recorded almost 900 aftershocks, of which at least 19 were felt, raising concerns among residents already displaced by the disaster. Dr. Winchell Ian Sevilla is officer in charge at the Philippine Institute of Volcanology and Seismology. He explains what made this earthquake powerful enough to affect multiple countries in the region.
12: This was a major offshore earthquake with a magnitude of 7.8. that generated both strong ground shaking and tsunami. And other factors that contributed to the damage that we see on the news or we observe during our surveys is the proximity of the earthquake to populated areas like the General Santos City and nearby coastal communities. So it's the size and the closeness of the epicenter to the populated area.
10: Malaysia's opposition bloc Perikatan Nasional has been dealt a major blow after Islamic Party PAS announced it's ending political cooperation with the Bersatu Party. The decision came after a special meeting of PAS's Central Working Committee following weeks of rising tensions between the two parties. PAS and Bersatu have been the two main pillars of the Perikatan Nasional coalition, but their relationship has been strained by disputes over leadership, state appointments and the future direction of the coalition. PAS says it will now explore other forms of political understanding, including electoral cooperation ahead of upcoming state polls and Malaysia's next general election. CNA senior correspondent Melissa Goh reports from Kuala Lumpur, and she explains what this decision means for the Perikatan Nasional Coalition and the upcoming state elections.
13: The former Prime Minister Muhyiddin Yassin has just issued a statement saying that he regretted the breakup with PAS, that PAS President Hadi Awang has severed political cooperation with Bersatu, adding that Perikatan Nasional was founded by him, Bersatu, you know, and then they will continue to work to strengthen Perikatan Nasional to face the upcoming post. Now, PAS, meanwhile, appears unwilling to let go of PN or Perikatan Nasional as well after making inroads in Negeri Sembilan and in Johor with PN. Now, its information chief, Ahmad Fadli, when asked yesterday, he declined to elaborate further how this is going to work with Bersatu still in PN. Now, three, it's a crowd. Now, PAS is working out an electoral pact. Now, UMNO President Zahid Hamini, meanwhile, has just reiterated that he's willing to work with PAS. It's an ongoing process to discuss, he said, adding that the door remains wide open to negotiate with PAS, perhaps in the upcoming Negeri Sembilan state election. Now, as the political temperature rises in Malaysia, the Election Commission will be deciding on the polling and the nomination dates this Friday.
10: US President Donald Trump says he's, quote, in the final throes of a Middle East peace deal. He adds it may take just 2 to 3 days to finalize. Mr. Trump made those remarks as a truce holds between Israel and Iran. Tehran is resuming flights, and in Israel, government has said schools may reopen and people could return to work. But Iranian parliamentary speaker and chief negotiator Mohammad Bagher Ghalibaf has accused Washington of, quote, neither seeking a ceasefire nor seeking dialogue. And he says their goal is to end the war and establish lasting security and not normalize ties with the US, given that there is no trust in the other side. Well, reporting from Washington, D.C., Kate Fisher tells us how the latest escalation could impact the ongoing peace efforts.
14: If you listen to President Trump, diplomacy seems very much still on the table. He's saying that he believes a breakthrough is imminent within the next few days. Of course, we have heard this rhetoric from him before, but clearly this does play into the mistrust that the Iranians have long talked about, not just the Americans, but the Israelis as well, and how they feel that they are still being attacked even when diplomacy is being pursued. And it does highlight, of course, just how fragile this ceasefire has been and was and continues now to be so. And any time either side encroaches on that, of course, it ratchets up the pressure and narrows the window for compromise on these diplomatic efforts. But Donald Trump still clearly believes there is a window open for diplomacy. And at the moment that the Iranians and the Israelis have ceased their fire, and, you know, Donald Trump saying there is a chance for a breakthrough within the next couple of days.
10: And that's the news on CNA 938. I'm Justine Moss. Headlines anytime on CNA 938 and CNA.asia.
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10: Writer-director Krish Natarajan and actor Salif Hadi are here to tell us about the true crime-inspired theatre production they're working on. It's called An Interrogation. But first, the traffic and weather. Let's have a look at the traffic first of all for you. We've had a vehicle breakdown on the SLE towards the CTE just after Woodlands Avenue 2. We've also had a vehicle breakdown on the BKE towards the PIE just before the SLE. Roadworks in the KPE tunnel towards the TPE, the PIE exit. We've also got roadworks on the Kallang Paya Lebar Expressway towards the TPE after Bartley Road East, and more roadworks on the KJE towards the BKE before Sungai Tengah Road. Avoid Lane 4.
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10: And now let's take a look at the weather. It is wet across Singapore at the moment. Today's temperature range 25 to 32 degrees Celsius. Relative humidity 60 to 95%.
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0: Culture Club wants to bring you to an interrogation room where you can watch a true crime unfold before your very eyes. It's all happening on stage, so let's find out more. I'm Melanie Olivero. This is CNA 938. Imagine this. A woman called Joanna Nelson has been missing for 68 hours. The authorities have been called and time is running out. Can Detective Ruth Palmer find Joanna, or is she already dead? In the onstage production called An Interrogation, a detective comes face to face with a seemingly upstanding citizen and respected businessman who seems to be the prime suspect. What follows is a rapid-fire exchange of truth and deception between Detective Palmer and the so-called perfect guy, Cameron Andrews. An Interrogation is staged by Singapore theatre company Sightlines Entertainment and staging from the 4th to the 14th of June at the KC Arts Centre. It's directed by Krish Natarajan, starring Salif Hardy as Cameron. So let's see how much of a psychological thriller this is. Welcome to CNA 938, Krish and Salif. Lovely to have you here. Is there a police or detective series or movie you think is pretty good? I found the series Broadchurch, starring Olivia Colman, and she plays a female detective, pretty much like Detective Palmer. Olivia Colman, so it's called Broadchurch. It was very good, but it was very, very disturbing. What about you? Let's start with Krish.
1: Actually, Broadchurch is my favorite thriller series. I absolutely love it. But I guess for the sake of this show, Criminal UK was a show that I thoroughly enjoyed. It's also about an interrogation, so I felt actually there are quite a lot of similarities between that show and this one.
0: Is it easy to access for us? Because Broadchurch is, I think, still on Netflix.
1: Yeah.
0: Criminal UK?
1: It's on Netflix as well. It's on Netflix as well. They have other country versions, but the UK one, I mean, I thought it was my favorite.
0: Yeah. Okay, thank you for that recommendation, Krish. I'm all on it. Salif?
2: Actually, the one that I've watched most recently, I think, would have to be Brooklyn Nine-Nine. I know it's not like the same kind of genre, but, you know, it's a police show. It's a lot of fun. I think anyone who enjoys police stuff, Brooklyn Nine-Nine is where it's at. Really good story.
0: All right, Brooklyn Nine-Nine. And
1: there's so many good ones. I mean,
0: the one you just mentioned is
1: Criminal UK.
0: Criminal UK, yeah. And Brooklyn Nine-Nine. Okay, so British and American. Yeah. Okay, it's all good. Congratulations, gentlemen, when it comes to the staging of An Interrogation. And it was originally written by British director and writer Jamie Armitage. Krish, how did Sightlines Entertainment spot it? And why was this production picked?
1: So I think it's something Derek came across, and he called me up one day and said, look, I have this really exciting script for you. Are you interested in directing it? And we've kind of done this Crack the Case series for a while, which is this immersive murder mystery experience that kind of marries escape room and theater. And we thought, you know, why not do a straight play with the same kind of psychological vibes, I suppose. So I guess thematically, it's quite aligned to the work we've done in the past.
0: And Derek, of course, is the founder and artistic director of Sightlines Entertainment, the theatre group that is putting up An Interrogation. Okay, so seeing how this is debut Asian staging of An Interrogation, did you and Derek and the other team members have to consult with writer and director Jamie Armitage via email or Zoom to discuss how to stage this and also to ask him questions as well?
1: Yeah, so I mean, we initially just got the rights for the script, and I can guess on our end, what we did was kind of tweak some of the language here and there. So it was about making it understandable for a local audience, so kind of removing some of the very British terminology that was initially in the script. But apart from that, I mean, it's still based in the UK. So some of the locations you'll hear, some of the, for example, the ranks of the police officers, they're still quite British in nature. Just certain words and phrasing that might throw a local audience off, we kind of tweak that to make it just more understandable.
0: So communicating with Jamie's team or with the man himself?
1: Not so much. I think we just kind of got the initial rights for the work.
0: Okay. Because sometimes when I speak with Singapore theatre houses who restage productions from, let's say, a country like the US or the UK, sometimes they do speak to the playwright to ask them questions and to see, you know, demystify some of the scenes so that they could explain it better to them.
1: I mean, I think Jamie has actually written it in such a fantastic way that I think it's so kind of clear the direction that he wants to take the work.
0: Yeah.
1: So I think it was also really exciting for us to almost use that work that he has and interpret it ourselves in that way. So no, there wasn't really any asking things because the script was so clear and I think what it wanted to say, and we also had our own kind of interpretations of it. So
0: sure.
1: Yeah.
0: And I think the audience would appreciate that as well. Salif, how did you get the role of Cameron Andrews?
2: Well, I mean, I've been working for quite a while with in the theatre scene, but also, you know, with Derek. I've known him for a long time. So I think I recently did their previous show, which was Lord of the Flies. And we had a good run with that. And, you know, Derek had me in mind moving forward for this show. So, you know, a lot of collaboration. And obviously I've known Krish like since we were in school. We went to LaSalle together. When I was graduating, he was just in his first year. So, you know, we go way back in terms of that. So I think before coming up to this show, we spoke about it and I auditioned, and That's how I got the role.
0: Ah, okay. So you auditioned, and also there's history with you, with Sidelines, and also with Krish as well. So Salif, can you tell us about Cameron Andrews? He sounds like the guy whom practically everyone looks up to. And from what is revealed to the audience, obviously we do not know how this ends. We are told that Cameron is just this perfect guy, this like pillar of society.
2: Oh yeah, so I mean that's one of the things that makes this such a great play, in that Cameron Andrews as a character, you know, is immediately identifiable. I think in any society, I would say, you know, you wouldn't necessarily need to be in the UK or something. You know, you'd recognize a Cameron Andrews anywhere, I think, in our day and age. So, you know, it's that powerful kind of archetype of a character, and which is what makes it such a great play, because, you know, I think all audiences can immediately recognize, immediately get a hook, you know, in and kind of you know, see that in themselves and recognize that in their own lives. So that's what makes it relatable, and that's what makes it so that's what makes the whole play such a treat, right? So I think, yeah, Cameron Andrews as a character is an incredible archetypal character that you would just automatically equate with all the great things in life, you know, like success and money and all of this. So, you know, that kind of, I think, again, you know, everyone in our day and age now, you know, you can kind of recognize that. And even I would say, you know, want that. So everyone kind of wants, I think a lot of people would, you know, want to be Cameron Andrews.
0: Mm.
2: Yeah.
0: So tell us about his character. Is he very charming, very well-spoken? Is he a ladies' man? Is he a one-man woman who's dedicated to his partner or his wife? Does he always have an answer for everything? Tell us about him, his character.
2: Okay, so I'm not going to give too much away, obviously, because it is a murder mystery.
0: Yeah.
2: But, you know, just sort of like very quickly, you know, went to an Ivy League school, you know, graduated, you know, did really well, went into business. He works in with big corporations, with important people. You know, he wears suits, he drives nice cars, he speaks well, takes care of his mother, he runs a charity. Basically, he ticks all the boxes.
0: Okay, yeah. All right. Well, I'm sure there's one more box that'll be ticked, and we'll find out as we get those tickets to An Interrogation. Okay. Who wants to tell us about Detective Constable Ruth Palmer and the actor who plays her?
1: Yeah, so the actor playing Ruth is my beautiful, wonderful fiance Nadia, and the character is quite an interesting one. She's really intelligent. She's relatively new to the force, and she tends to work with her partner John Cullen, who's played by the wonderful Lim Kay Siu. And in this particular interrogation, she's actually been tasked to doing it alone. So there's an added layer of pressure. There's a lot of nerves, as you kind of mentioned at the start. Melanie, this woman's been missing for 68 hours, so the stakes are real. She needs to basically find her in time. So this is a very multi-layered, nuanced character that is trying to save a life, essentially, while also playing this game of kind of excavating the truth from our wonderful Cameron.
0: Yeah, and innocent until proven guilty, yeah, because I'm pretty sure there is a twist to this tale, as with all, of course, crime, murder, mystery dramas like this. And of course, Nadia is the actor Nadia Zahir, who is playing the detective constable Ruth Palmer. And you mentioned Lim Kay Siu, the veteran stage and TV actor, film actor too. So he's playing Detective John Cullen. What is his character like?
1: So he's a kind of, he's a senior. He's basically the person that, you know, he's done this for so long. He's kind of very also worried about there's a lot of stress from the state to get this done. So that kind of pressure, he's dealing with it. He's almost like a mentor to Ruth in that sense. So you see him kind of wear different hats, right? Sometimes you see him as the boss. Sometimes you see him as that mentor. So that's kind of the role he plays. And working with Kay Siu is a privilege, really. So his instincts are so, you know, you can see him work. He's a very talented man, obviously.
0: Yes, he is. And his brother also, Lim Kay Tong, recently won an award at a Russian festival as well. So definitely a very, very talented duo. And I was also wondering, Krish, when it comes to working with veterans like Kay Siu and your partner, Nadia, and Salif, and everyone who is in the mix as well, what is it like directing a production like this?
1: I mean, I think at the end of the day, we all are a team that cares about the work. And so the work always comes first. The what the playwright's trying to say always comes first. So I think as a group, it's always about trying to kind of get that out of the script, right? Mm. And I mean, a show like this is so intimate. It's two people in a room talking. So it's being able to really kind of tailor the pace and constantly figure out new things about the characters and about the dynamics that are at play. So yeah, it's a very kind of multi-layered, but really rewarding experience, I would say.
0: What is it like working with your partner?
1: Oh, it's good fun. I mean, sometimes at the end of the rehearsal, we have to like kind of like, okay, we're now got to decompress and we're stepping out of work and we're going to leave the role behind. Although we say that, but then sometimes we're on the train back and we're like, you know, this moment, so that's inevitable, I feel. But it's good fun. I mean, it's a bunch of people that I think are that respect each other, like each other. I mean, as Salif mentioned, we go way back as well. So to be in a room full of people you love and care about is such a privilege.
0: Yeah. And you're holding this for about 10 days. So all of that has to be really put in place quite tightly as well.
1: Yep.
0: And it has to roll day after day really, really very well and very structured too. I was just wondering about the dialogue as well, because, Krish, you mentioned that some parts had to be tweaked somewhat for the Singaporean audience. I do know there's a lot of verbal sparring, so let's start with that. A lot of back and forth, is it?
2: Yes, okay. I would say, you know, as far as a straight play goes, you know, this is a classic example of that. You know, it's two actors who are just kind of throwing the energy back and forth towards, you know, to each other. And so it really, I mean, you know, as an actor, you know, it takes a lot, because you have to be a live wire. It cannot be, you know, it's rehearsed, of course, but at the same time, it has to be alive, and it is so alive, and it demands that. So, you know, it is this just a rapid back and forth change of energy, dips and turns and so it is such a live piece, and it requires the two actors to really be listening to each other, you know, and So, you know, I think as a piece of theater, I think, you know, really, it's a treat for the audience, you know, for an audience member, for sure.
0: Yeah, it's quite electrifying on stage with all this verbal sparring going on. Would you like to tell us more about the dialogue and the verbal sparring then?
1: Yeah, I mean, like Salif said, right, it's you got characters that are not just playing roles as actors, but the characters themselves are playing roles in that sense, right? So they are sometimes they say something while meaning something else. Sometimes they present a version of themselves when actually there's another version of themselves hiding kind of inside. So There are so many layers that we can play with in this show, and you kind of see it on display. You'll see two people talking and one person looks away and another person makes a particular expression. So in that sense, they're always playing this game. This even in the compliments and the niceties, there's a sparring in that. So, and in terms of the language, really, it's actually not that many changes. It's just really a couple of words here and there can be not so identifiable to a Singaporean ear when you hear it really quickly. It might be like, so we don't want that to happen, right? We want people to be kind of locked in all the way. So it's just about finding those very few phrases here and there that are just a bit too British.
0: Okay, sure. That's completely understandable too. And how excellent is it that the Asian premiere of An Interrogation is happening right here in Singapore? It's staged by theatre company Sightlines Entertainment and is running from the 4th to the 14th of June at the KC Arts Centre. 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Very easy to find them. I'm with the director of An Interrogation, Krish Natarajan, and stage and TV actor Salif Hardy as Cameron. This is Culture Club. I'm Melanie Olivero for CNA 938.
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9: It's 3:30. Good afternoon. I'm Justine Moss. Singapore residents will soon be able to post letters and small parcels directly from their residential blocks. SingPost says its SingPost at My Block service, which started off as a trial, will now be rolled out island-wide in three phases from the 31st of July. The rollout is set to be completed by the 30th of September. Under the scheme, residents in HDB estates and condominiums can deposit envelopes, postcards and small packets into a designated slot in their block's letterbox nests. Mail posted before 10 a.m. will be delivered on the next working day. SingPost says it will continue operating about 40 post offices and 786 post boxes. Meanwhile, the company has opened a $30 million automated parcel sorting facility in Tampines. The investment comes as part of the company's strategy to automate operations, which has reduced staffing needs, mainly affecting temporary workers. Rescuers are continuing search operations across southern Philippines as a death toll from the powerful magnitude 7.8 earthquake off Sarangani has risen to 37. CNA's Glenda Chong has details.
10: According to the Office of Civil Defense, 456 people have been reported injured and four remain missing, although many of those figures are still undergoing validation by local authorities. Now, government figures show at least 88,000 people have been affected, with more than 19,000 taking shelter in 39 evacuation centres. Seismologists have also recorded almost 900 aftershocks, including at least 19 were felt, raising concerns among residents already displaced by the disaster. The earthquake triggered a tsunami that was detected in several coastal areas. Wave heights reached nearly 1.5 meters before tsunami warnings were eventually lifted. Landslides were reported in several parts of Davao and Sogsajen, damaging roads and disrupting transport links. While most affected roads and bridges have since reopened, clearing and inspection work continues. Now, the quake has also disrupted daily life across Mindanao. Classes have been suspended in 182 cities and municipalities, while work was stopped in 123 local government areas. One airport was rendered non-operational, and power interruptions were reported in 12 cities and municipalities. Infrastructure damage is estimated at almost $243,000 and is expected to rise as assessments continue. The earthquake struck on the first day of the new school year. Authorities are urging residents to remain alert as aftershocks continue and emergency teams press ahead with relief and recovery efforts.
9: Malaysia's opposition bloc Perikatan Nasional has been dealt a major blow after Islamic Party PAS announced it's ending political cooperation with the Bersatu Party. The decision came after a special meeting of PAS's Central Working Committee following weeks of rising tensions between the two parties. PAS and Bersatu have been the two main pillars of the Perikatan Nasional coalition, but their relationship has been strained by disputes over leadership, state appointments and the future direction of the coalition. PAS says it will now explore other forms of political understanding, including electoral cooperation ahead of upcoming state polls and Malaysia's next general election. CNA's Melissa Goh has more from Kuala Lumpur on why PAS has decided to end its political cooperation with Bersatu.
11: Well, political tremors only here in Kuala Lumpur, and the writing has been on the wall for quite some time now. This is essentially a battle for control of the opposition pact. Now, since the last election in 2022, now, although PAS, the Islamic Party, has the largest chunk of seats in parliament as a single party, all in 43, but it's Bersatu that's driving this Perikatan Nasional coalition. And tensions has been simmering after leadership tussle in the northern state of Perlis that saw PAS chief minister being replaced, ousted by Bersatu leader. Now, Bersatu, led by former Prime Minister Muhyiddin Yassin, has been accused of undermining PAS's authority and refused to allow admission of other smaller Muslim parties. And the internal conflict worsened after Bersatu's number two, Hamza Zainuddin, was sacked and removed. Now, PAS was seen to be closer with Hamza and working better with him. And now Hamza is forming a new party, said to be called Wawasan, with the official launch this Saturday in the Malay heartland of Kelantan. Now, PAS looks set to partner him and welcome Wawasan into the opposition fold. Now, Information Chief Ahmad Fadli said this is a bitter pill that PAS has to break away from Bersatu. Time is of the essence because the bad blood with Bersatu has gone on long enough, and the upcoming state polls in Johor and in Negeri Sembilan are fast approaching next month, and there's really no time to lose. PAS needs to reconfigure the opposition pact and sort out for the seat negotiation as well ahead of the two-state polls, which the outcomes will be keenly watched because it's set to decide when Prime Minister Arnold will call for the next general election, the GE16.
9: And that's the news on CNA 938. I'm Justine Moss. Headlines anytime on CNA 938 and CNA.asia. 3:35, time now for Asia Business on CNA 938. And China's biggest companies, Alibaba, Baidu and BYD, have been added to a US list of firms said to support Beijing's military. China's embassy in Washington called the move discriminatory and accused the US of stretching the concept of national security. The update comes less than a month after President Donald Trump met Chinese leader Xi Jinping in Beijing. It expands a Pentagon list that now includes 188 Chinese companies. Deborah Wong takes us through the possible implications this could have on Chinese companies to expand and operate internationally, as well as the future of US-China relations.
12: This updated list, for context, comes shortly after the Trump-Xi meeting in Beijing, and it's a development that observers say could inflame ties. And, you know, the bigger picture here is that this updated list was actually first refreshed earlier this year in February, but it was withdrawn twice. And that was a move at a point that analysts say could either be attributed to a procedural misstep or could be paving the way for warmer conditions for the Trump Xi summit back then. But, you know, this latest update now targets a wider spectrum of tech companies. We're not just looking at your state-owned enterprises in shipping critical technologies. We're also looking at companies including dealing with cloud computing, logistics, electronic vehicles, digital media, and robotics. Although the inclusion does not automatically subject them to export controls, as is the case under the U.S. Commerce Department's entity list, this CMC list still carries some sort of reputational risk. They will be barring companies from securing contracts with the U.S. Department of Defense. But at the same time, some analysts are saying because the spectrum of tech companies right now under the list is so wide, it is actually more performative than practical. It may not be, we may not be able to see any immediate impact just yet because there are a lot of deep partnerships between U.S. firms and the Chinese names that are on the list. For instance, Unitree and NVIDIA. And, you know, they may be reluctant to untangle any ongoing commercial deals at this point. So we are also looking at the stock market. There are some sustained pressures that's already been going on for a while. So no major moves in relation to this latest development. But really, to get a sense of the full impact, we'll also have to wait and see whether any of the Chinese companies do decide to press ahead with legal action.
9: 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Another look at the roads. There's been an accident on Sillin Avenue towards the ECP after Upper Changi Road East avoid lanes 1 and 2 and traffic slow on the PIE towards Tuas between the CTE City exit and Paya Lebar Road.
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0: Eleni Olivero bringing back Culture Club on CNA 938. And joining us once again are writer-director Krish Natarajan and stage and TV actor Salif Hardy, who stars as Cameron. Both are working on the upcoming production, An Interrogation, staged by Sightlines Entertainment. It's about a missing woman and the prime suspect, Cameron Andrews, played by Salif, and he's placed in an interrogation room where the detective, she's a woman, Detective Constable Ruth Palmer, is with him, and hopefully she can get something out of Cameron before they can find this missing woman who goes by the name of Joanna Nelson. Okay, Krish, Jamie Armitage, the writer and director, apparently placed live stream cameras on stage so that the character's every expression in the interrogation room was projected onto a large screen. Are you doing that too?
1: So we do have a live stream, but I think where we differ is that he has close-ups on all these characters, but what we're doing is we're having a little bit more of a metaphorical take on it. So you will see moments of close-ups where you might see a character's finger, or you might see their jaw, or you might see their ear, but you're not always going to see them in a live stream camera. It's kind of done in a different way. It's a take on it, I suppose.
0: Okay, so let's talk more about that. Can both of you tell us about the set design? So it is going to be just one room, yeah? All right. Can you describe that room to us? It's probably, I can only gather that it's probably very sparse, grey and dull with a jug of water, but it could be more. Maybe you could describe it to us, Chris.
1: Yeah.
0: And then we move on to Salif then.
1: I mean, it's a room. It's an interrogation room with water and a table, an interrogation table. It's quite minimal in that sense, yeah.
2: Yeah, it is going to be minimal. But, you know, I think it works to the play's strength, because I think, you know, ultimately that feeling is really what the audience will need, you know, to get into that interrogation room with Cameron Andrews and Detective Ruth, you know, so Detective Palmer. So, you know, I think that will really set it up nicely for the ride that the audience is going to take.
0: So Cameron, because in an interrogation, people face each other, but you also have to face the audience, you see, because we want to capture your every expression or every quirk or the tightening of your jaw, like what Krish said. How are both characters positioned to the audience then, Krish?
1: It kind of always changes throughout the show. It's not static in that way. We've kind of done it in a way where they stand, they move here and there. So you'll never really see them in the same position for more than 20 minutes, essentially. But yeah, it's also about turning out to the audience at moments, turning back into each other at moments. And so I think there is a whole kind of choreography almost where they always have to be aware that an audience is watching them. And also an interesting thing is when the audience, what they don't get to see and why do they not get to see that moment. So I think it's all that comes into play in this blocking.
0: Yeah. So unlike other interrogation shows or scenes that we are used to, Cameron is allowed to walk around because sometimes suspects have to stay put in their chairs.
1: Less so Cameron, more so Ruth. Cameron doesn't move around too much, but he does. I mean, I guess this isn't giving it away, but he does change seat. So we do have positions where they are facing the audience. Yeah.
0: Okay, very interesting. So there's movement involved. So our eyes will be able to move up and down the room as well. All right. Salif, this production sounds very intense, high energy, psychologically dark. How does something like this affect you off stage? Are you able to switch off and compartmentalize? And I'll ask you another question about Lim Kay Siu later, but for something like this, can you switch off or do you not allow yourself to switch off?
2: Well, it's an age-old question I think that actors get. It's an interesting one, you know, as I've kind of progressed along my career and kind of gone along, I think, you know, I've kind of experienced this in different ways. But I think at this point, I would say, you know, you don't really turn off. You never really turn off. I think compartmentalizing in that sense is something that I think we try to do as human beings, but I think for when it comes to acting, when it comes to great acting, I believe that you never really turn off. You are always there, and you always process everything that your character is going through through, you know, the body of it that is you, you know. So this role definitely is an incredibly heavy role, and it definitely requires me as Salif Hadi to go into some places that most people don't go, you know. But that's I think that's what makes great art. You know, you have to be brave. It takes that sense of, you have to be courageous enough to step into the shoes of people and characters that experience things that a lot of people don't experience ever. And then while you are in that space, having the empathy and that softness to understand, you know, you might not agree with everything that people do, right? And why do people do horrible things, you know? But a great actor, I believe, you know, is able to step into that courageously, understand, and you know, with full of empathy, and then tell the truth from that space, and then hopefully, I think, you know, over time you develop a sense of being able to kind of switch off, but you don't switch off. So I think, for me, after rehearsals, I still feel sad for a while, you know, and I think that's something that, you just kind of get used to, you know, it's part of the craft, I think, you know.
0: Sad, not troubled.
2: Well, you see, I think, I have to, at the core of things, I think, you know, like, characters might go through things and it might end up being something that might seem like very angry or something that seem like, you know, full of rage, right? But I think at the core of it, when you get down to things, emotions and stuff like that, you know, you find that actually it's just a lot of sadness, and that's where that stems from. And so when you really begin to understand that, I think that sadness is the thing that lingers.
0: Mm. Regardless of the character you're playing, whether this person is conventionally good or bad, because sometimes we like to draw parallels, black and white. Like you said, Salif, it's always good to empathize with your character, no matter where they stand in life, psychologically as well, no matter how dark, to the dark places they go to, you must understand them. So that's understandable too. Let's talk about Krish. I was just wondering, for someone who has to keep an eye on everything, what has been the toughest but most rewarding experience directing an interrogation so far? Because you really have to have an eye on everything, you see.
1: I think the toughest thing is exactly that, having the eye on everything, and also being very aware that we are in a day and age with very short attention spans, and this is a very text-heavy work with two people sitting down talking to each other. And so I think the most rewarding thing was to actually realize in one of the runs last week that yes, it is two people talking to each other, but this is not a boring piece of work at all. It's really watching I think the reward has been figuring things out with the actors and watching them come alive, making choices that bring us to so many different places. Like Salif mentioned previously, there's so many dips and twists and turns at every other moment. And so they're playing with each other, these two characters. And so it's about reveling in that game. And I think that's the reward of this show. So the difficulty was in kind of tempering the pace, tempering the tone, but the reward has been, okay, now that those things are tempered, how do the actors really bring these characters alive? And yeah, the show is just, I mean, I've watched it now 12 times at least as a director, and every time there's something new I see. So I think it's a super exciting. That's the reward. Yeah.
0: Okay. You did mention, Krish, that, theatre by and large is all about people talking to each other, but you did mention that they are talking to each other, but it's not boring. Is that your concern now in this day and age?
1: I mean, I think I would say, I wouldn't say so. I mean, I think that there's a lot of things about live theatre that are very attractive to people.
0: Yeah.
1: But definitely in the sense that maybe 8 years ago, you could do a 2.5 hour play without any concern. You know, people are going to be there with you in the space. But now, you know, this show is 1 hour, 15 minutes. And so I think that's also a bit of a reflection on how long can you keep people engaged, right? Mm-hmm. I mean, we move at TikTok speed. So I think to be able to really continue to perform theatre and continue to make theatre entice people and engage people, I think that's always going to be a constant battle for practitioners today. But is it something I'm concerned about? No, because I think there's an audience for it. I think the more, when people step into the theatre for the first time, there's a magic that happens. They tend

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1: OLED is the peak of panel technology. 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
3: Something that strikes you, you know, working with KSU is just the, like, how incredibly down to earth he is. Like, you know, you come in there and, like, you know, I've never worked with him before, but to just meet him for the first time and just kind of, like, you know, start working together. Like, you know, he'll just come up and talk to you about anything, and, you know, you just kind of, like, talk about, like, you know, how's your day or whatever, and he'll ask you, like, what you think about this and stuff like that. So I think that's the best part. I think that's the thing that, for me, I think that's what I recognized in what makes him awesome and so great, is the fact that he's just still so grounded, and the fact that he's just present. He's just here, you know. He says not in the clouds, like, as they say. You know, he's here with us, and he's ready to work, and, you know, just getting to be a part, you know, of that, and being able to be around that, you know, that's what makes being part of the theatre kampung in Singapore like something so special.
4: Well, Salif, we've been used to seeing you on MediaCorp as well, on TV shows. One of them was Kin. The difference between TV and stage, because with Kin was a soap, right? So sometimes your expressions have to be soap-like because it's a soap opera. When it comes to acting on stage, do you sometimes have to modulate your acting styles? Because on stage, you also have to exaggerate yourself a bit more because we're seeing you from a distance. Is the kind of acting the same?
3: Well, another age-old question is great. I think, you know, again, I've worked a little bit on TV now, a little bit film here and there, and obviously my base and my background comes in theater, so I approach everything with, you know, from that theatrical space. I think there are differences, of course. You know, when you're working on stage, you are employing your whole body as a means of reaching the audience, and you know, something that we learn this in school, you know, in drama school, you want to reach that last audience that's sitting right all the way at the back row. You want him to feel just as much as the guy in front in the first row. So of course, you know, when you're on stage, you know, I think that there is a we do a lot of warm-ups, we work very physically, and that just to kind of get our bodies to kind of project that energy all the way out. But when you're working on, you know, on screen, you know, you minimize that. It's about, like, still having that projection and that energy, but just letting it go in your eyes. How do you just, like, suck all of that and just kind of direct it straight into your eyes or into your, you know, your eyebrow? You know, where does that feeling live? And then you minimize it. So it's just really about, like, if you kind of think about it like a camera lens, right? You kind of go wide and then you go, like, you know, really close, right? Yeah. So it's basically that. I think as an actor, you learn, I'll always go into my, when I'm working on screen, you know, I'll go in there and I try not to compartmentalize. I go in there, you know, as an actor, I guess, with my theatrical side. If they need me to tone it down, normally director will be like, Salif, okay, you know, tone it down. Now tone it down. Mm. You know, so it's always good, they always say, you know, it's always good to give more and then be able to tone down to less rather than you give too little, you know, and then, you know, you feel like you left stuff on the table. So, yeah, that's always how I try to approach it.
4: But if you gather all of that, because you are a first and foremost a theatre actor, and then you embrace all mediums. But what about being marketed as a heartthrob? How does that come into play for you?
3: Well, I mean, you know, when you get hired, you know, it's work. I think everyone has to kind of, especially as an actor, you know, you kind of have to deal with your typecast, or you have to deal with, you know,

0: how people perceive you and how they want to cast you. It's just really the way the industry works. It's one of those things that you have to kind of, you know, just accept very quickly and then just kind of work around and work with. I think as a man, you know, like it's... we are in a position, I think, in the kind of grand scheme of things. I think, you know, as a man, you do see a kind of like more, you know, progression in terms of your career. Like you can kind of, you know, play the young guy, and then now I'm kind of entering like, you know, the young father, you know, that kind of territory. So, you know, then I mean, as I get older, you know, hopefully then go into the older father, and then like, you know, but that's just kind of the kind of progression. So I don't know, I mean, if getting cast as the heartthrob, you know, I mean, it's something that I think, you know, if I get roles from that, I still try to approach it. You know, I don't go in there thinking, okay, I'm the heartthrob now, and then I, you know, you approach still the characters as humanly as possible with every single character. So, you know, just kind of give it that kind of, always give it that honesty and approach it from that place. And I think that's where you have to be, lah, always.
1: All right. Okay. Gentlemen, I've got to go to the news. One sentence why we should get those tickets to An Interrogation apart from supporting local theatre.
2: I think it's a highly engaging, disturbing, cathartic piece of work.
1: Can we use our culture pass?
2: Yes.
1: Very good. Salif, yay.
0: Come and see just the level of Singapore theatre and be surprised. Be very, very surprised.
1: Thank you, gentlemen, for coming down to CNA 938 and sharing your experiences with us. Break a leg and all the best.
2: Thank you.
0: Thank you so much.
1: Is this a whodunit or murder mystery? But really, has any crime been committed? Well, all these questions will be answered. Just get your tickets to An Interrogation, staged by theatre company Sightlines Entertainment and running from the 4th till the 14th of June at the Casey Arts Centre. Get your tickets from Systic. I've been with the director of An Interrogation, Krish Natarajan, and stage and TV actor Salif Hardy, who stars as Cameron, the prime suspect. That's all for today's Culture Club. I'm Melanie Olivero for CNA 938.
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13: Well, joining us again on Destination Anywhere is Singaporean wildlife photographer and travel content creator Dan Ng. He's got more travel tales to share with us about his adventures exploring the Amazon rainforest. All that and more on Destination Anywhere with Melanie Olivero on CNA 938. But first, here's the news. It's 4 o'clock. Good afternoon. I'm Justine Moss. Singaporeans born in 1949 or earlier will receive Medisave top-ups of between $300 and $1,200 in mid-July. Part of the annual Pioneer Generation package, this amounts to more than $145 million. The Finance Ministry says over 450,000 seniors have benefited from the scheme since its launch in 2014. The news desk has the details on the top-ups.
14: Seniors can use the amount to pay premiums for MediShield Life, CareShield Life, ElderShield and other MediSave-approved insurance plans. It can also be used for medical expenses, including hospitalization, day surgeries, and selected outpatient treatments. The top-ups will be credited automatically into eligible seniors' CPF MediSave accounts. Those born before or in 1934 will receive $1,200, while those born from 1935 to 1939 will get $700. Pioneers born from 1940 to 1944 will receive $500, and those born from 1945 to 1949 will get $300.
13: Singapore residents will soon be able to post letters and small packets directly from their residential blocks instead of at a post office or post box. And that's because SingPost is expanding a trial of the service island-wide. The news desk has more.
15: The SingPost at My Block scheme allows residents to deposit mail into a designated slot at their block for collection by postman. It will be implemented in all Housing and Development Board estates and condominiums in three phases, starting from the 31st of July. Mail posted before 10 a.m. will be delivered on the next working day. The rollout is set to be completed by the 30th of September. There are currently no plans to extend the service to landed housing or industrial estates where conventional post boxes will continue to serve residents. The expansion of the service comes as SingPost accelerates efforts to automate its operations and reduce expenses by more than 10%. It's also unveiled a $30 million automated parcel sorting facility in Tampines.
13: International travellers can now connect between Changi Airport and nearly 120 destinations in the network of Southwest Airlines. It's part of a new interline partnership between Singapore Airlines and the American carrier. An interline partnership allows bookings for two or more airlines on a single ticket, instead of booking each leg separately. The deal offers travellers single ticket journeys to and from the United States via three airports there, and they are Los Angeles International Airport, Seattle-Tacoma International Airport, and San Francisco International Airport. Travellers may book combined Singapore Airlines and Southwest Airlines itineraries through SIA or through travel agents and websites. SIA is the eighth carrier in Southwest Airlines' interline partnership portfolio, and the others include All Nippon Airways and Philippine Airlines. Singapore and Indonesia will deepen collaboration in supply chain resilience as well as in the digital and green economies. Initiatives include Indonesia's first biogas to biomethanol pilot project, and the plans were announced on the back of a high-level meeting between the economic ministers from both countries. Here's Deputy Prime Minister Gan Kim Yong.
16: Singapore and Indonesia have been working together to transform BBK, Batam, Bintang and Karimun region into a vibrant digital hub. And we will jointly undertake a tech sector study to identify opportunities and develop concrete recommendations to develop BBK further.
13: The opportunities include expanding the Nong Sa Special Economic Zone with multiple data center investments underway. Both sides will also cooperate on talent by deepening an existing exchange program for Indonesian and Singaporean youths to learn digital skills. Singapore President Tharman Shanmugaratnam begins a three-day state visit to Tanzania. It's the first state visit by a Singapore head of state to the East African nation and commemorates 45 years of diplomatic relations between the two countries. President Tharman and his wife were received by Tanzania's Foreign Affairs Minister, along with other government officials. During the visit, he will witness the signing of a Memorandum of Understanding and hold a joint press conference with his Tanzanian counterpart. A round table with business leaders will also take place. Analysts say the visit is expected to be an important first step in building deeper ties and trade deals with the rest of East Africa. Rescuers are continuing search operations across the southern Philippines as the death toll from the powerful magnitude 7.8 earthquake off Sarangani rose to 37. According to the Office of Civil Defense, 456 people have been reported injured and four remain missing, although many of those figures are still undergoing validation by local authorities. Government figures show at least 88,000 people have been affected, with more than 19,000 taking shelter in 39 evacuation centers. sensors. Seismologists have also recorded almost 900 aftershocks, of which at least 19 were felt, raising concerns among residents already displaced by the disaster. Dr. Winchell Ian Sevilla is officer in charge at the Philippine Institute of Volcanology and Seismology, and he explains what made this earthquake powerful enough to affect multiple countries in the region.
17: This was a major offshore earthquake with a magnitude of 7.8 that generated both strong ground shaking and tsunami. And other factors that contributed to the damage that we see on the news or we observe during our surveys is the proximity of the earthquake to populated areas like the General Santos City and nearby coastal communities. So it's the size and the closeness of the epicenter to the populated area.
13: Malaysia's opposition bloc Perikatan Nasional has been dealt a major blow after Islamic Party PAS announced its ending political cooperation with the Bersatu Party. And the decision came after a special meeting of PAS's Central Working Committee, following weeks of rising tensions between the two parties. PAS and Bersatu have been the two main pillars of the Perikatan Nasional coalition, but their relationship has been strained by disputes over leadership, state appointments and the future direction of the coalition. PAS says it will now explore other forms of political understanding, including electoral cooperation ahead of upcoming state polls and Malaysia's next general election. CNA senior correspondent Melissa Goh reports from Kuala Lumpur, and she explains what this decision means for the Perikatan Nasional coalition and the upcoming state elections.
18: The former Prime Minister Muhyiddin Yassin has just issued a statement saying that he regretted the breakup with PAS, that PAS President Haji Awang has severed political cooperation with Bersatu, adding that Perikatan Nasional was founded by him, Bersatu, you know, and then they will continue to work to strengthen Perikatan Nasional to face the upcoming polls. Now, PAS, meanwhile, appears unwilling to let go of PN or Perikatan Nasional as well after making inroads in Negeri Sembilan and in Johor with PN. Now, its information chief, Ahmad Fadli, when asked yesterday, he declined to elaborate further how this is going to work with Bersatu still in PN. Now, three is a crowd. Now, PAS is working out an electoral pact. Now, UMNO President Zahid Hamini, meanwhile, has just reiterated that he's willing to work with PAS. It's an ongoing process to discuss, he said, adding that the door remains wide open to negotiate with PAS, perhaps in the upcoming Negeri Sembilan state election. Now, as the political temperature rises in Malaysia, the Election Commission will be deciding on the polling and the nomination dates this Friday.
13: US President Donald Trump says he's in, quote, the final throes of a Middle East peace deal. He adds it may take just 2 to 3 days to finalize. Mr. Trump made those remarks as a truce holds between Israel and Iran. Tehran is resuming flights, and in Israel, the government has said schools may reopen and people could return to work. But Iranian parliamentary speaker and chief negotiator Mohammad Bagher Ghalibaf has accused Washington of, quote, neither seeking a ceasefire nor seeking dialogue. And he says their goal is to end the war and establish lasting security and not normalize ties with the US, given that there is no trust in the other side. That's the news on CNA 938. I'm Justine Moss. Headlines anytime on CNA 938 and CNA.asia.
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13: Here in a minute from Dan Ng, a Singaporean wildlife photographer, as he returns to CNA 938 and to tell us more about his travel tales to the Amazon rainforest. But first, here's the traffic and weather. 10 past four, let's have a look at the roads for you, see if we've got any updates. There's been an accident on the SLE towards the BKE at the TPE exit. Also an accident on Sillin Avenue towards the ECP after Upper Changi Road East. Avoid lanes 1 and 2. A vehicle has stalled on the TPE towards the SLE after Jalan Kayu. We've had a vehicle breakdown on the KPE towards the TPE after Buangkok East Drive, avoid lane 3. Traffic slow on the AYE towards Tuas between Clementi Avenue 6 and Buona Vista. 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And let's have a look at the weather. Well, it's very wet out there across all of Singapore at the moment. Today's temperature range 25 to 32 degrees Celsius and relative humidity of 60 to 95%.
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21: It's part two of my chat with the intrepid traveller and Singaporean wildlife photographer Dan Ng, as he tells us more about his trip to the Amazon rainforest. So with Dan, let's continue to journey deep into the Peruvian region of the Amazon jungle. And he spent months documenting but just a fraction of the world's largest tropical rainforest, encompassing millions of square kilometers across nine South American nations. Dan was exposed to an extraordinary variety of plants, animals, insects, and bird species. So let's explore this vast wilderness through the lens of his camera. Let's listen in on the challenges, surprises, and unforgettable encounters that come with capturing the essence of life in the heart of the Amazon. Other than being a wildlife photographer, Dan Ng is also a social media personality, and he shares some stunning content on his Instagram page at Life with Dan and on TikTok at Life with Dan Ng. Here is how our chat continued. The Amazon is home to some of the most incredible wildlife, including the ants. What creatures did you encounter? What about memorable close encounters as well?
22: One of the most memorable ones was earlier this year in January. I was there for 3 weeks. This was the closest I could get to a spider monkey. Oh. So I was up high in the treehouse early in the morning, and I was just filming the macaws, the arasaris, the little interesting, colorful birds all around us. I was waiting for the spider monkeys to come, actually, because every morning they do make their way around the treehouse in the canopy and just move by the tree.
21: Right.
22: And this time around, I was lucky enough. I spent a lot of days up in the treehouse waiting for them. And this particular morning, a whole troop of spider monkeys came by. And the most spectacular thing happened. A mom and her baby actually came really, really close to the treehouse, probably about maybe 10 to 15 meters away from me. Mm-hmm. And I was keeping as low as to the ground as possible to not, you know, spook her. They're pretty shy and skittish. And we had the most beautiful interaction. She stopped by the branch and she looked right on to me, into my eyes, into my camera. And it was just the most beautiful scene. Thank God I was recording, because I was just so captivated by it. They're so human, you know, their facial structure, the features. And she was looking at me. At the same time, she was holding the baby. And then she put her arms around her and put her head towards the baby. I was just, wow, that's nature's finest, you know. To have encounters and interaction like that as close to nature, that's just about the most beautiful thing you can get as a wildlife photographer, or, you know, as a human, just being out there in nature.
21: How big was this mother?
22: I would say they're like the size of our macaques in Singapore.
21: Really? I thought they were bigger.
22: Slightly bigger.
21: Okay.
22: Yeah, they have long tails, which help them latch onto trees and swing around, and they're very, very nimble. Just to see them leap around from tree to tree, it's an amazing sight. I'm sure you've watched Tarzan, right? The animation. Mm-hmm. It's just like that. They're just swinging through the trees, and it's such an incredible sight. Sometimes they would actually be hanging by their tail, just eating leaves, foraging for fruit. And just seeing a whole troop of them moving together as an entirety. And the first thing you actually notice is the trees. The trees shaking from a distance.
21: Yes.
22: You don't see them, but you see the trees shaking. And then you get that excitement, that anticipation, like, oh, they're here, they're around. And then you hear them calling. They have the most interesting call. I won't mimic it because I'm really bad, but they sound very alien-like, you know. It's the most exquisite thing you can hear in the forest. It's a very alien-sounding sound. And the next thing you know, they're just swinging by the trees. These figures, like shadowy figures, just swinging by. And, you know, you just get your blood pumping. To be able to be high up there in the canopy, experiencing these moments with the monkeys.
21: Yeah. Close encounters of the monkey kind, for sure, something to remember as well, always in your mind's eye, even though you captured it quite well, of course. And also, you captured breathtaking footage of animals, including snakes like the rainbow boa and the emerald tree boa. How did you manage to film them and then capture their unique perspective as well?
22: So I actually used a specialized lens. It's a probe lens. It kind of magnifies the little things, so it makes them seem larger than life. You're kind of looking through the camera or the lens in a magnified kind of mode, like two times magnified, larger than life. So that enhances the experience. It kind of immerses you into their world, making you feel like you're there with them, giving it a larger than life kind of sensation. And I think that's the feeling I want to give, you know, especially when it comes to reptiles, amphibians. There's a general thing going on. People are pretty afraid of reptiles. Oh, a snake is dangerous and stuff like that. But actually, they're not too dangerous after all.
21: They don't like us very much. They're more afraid of us than we are.
22: Exactly.
21: Of them.
22: They're more afraid of us than we are of them. And all they want to do is just exist and just hang out and just to admire the beauty, the rainbow boa. Mm. When the light hits them at a certain direction, you get this iridescent glow on their body, which gives them the name rainbow boa.
21: Yeah.
22: Yeah.
21: Did you see them capturing prey and eating them?
22: Would love to. I think that's a very difficult moment to capture.
21: Oh, yeah?
22: Yeah, because these snakes, I think they're pretty nocturnal. They hunt at night. Mm. So to actually see them in action, you've got to be out there maybe for weeks, for months, and you've got to be following them. Mm. I actually got to see a paradise tree snake in Singapore consuming a frog. So that's a pretty amazing experience. It took it 2 hours to swallow the whole tree frog.
21: That was in MacRitchie.
22: That was in Pasir Ris Park.
21: Pasir Ris Park, no less. Okay, fabulous. The things you can see in Pasir Ris, no doubt. Okay. You know, Dan, spending that much time in the jungle, be it a few weeks or a month, you must have learned a lot about survival. Can you tell us about some essential skills you picked up along the way? So you talked about setting up a fire at a campsite, but obviously it's not from scratch where you rub two sticks together. You've got stuff to it to help you set up a fire, yeah?
22: Yeah, I'm no expert in that, though. They are the ones doing the fire starting.
21: Maybe Sebastiao does. Okay, so essential skills you picked up along the way.
22: I would say the number one skill, I think this would be, everybody could relate to this. Number one skill, which was taught to me the first thing I was there, was to cut your nails. Make sure your nails are short. Because there's a lot of mosquitoes, there's a lot of sandflies, you get bitten all the time, almost throughout the day. And, you know, when you get bitten, it gets really itchy. If you have long nails, you start scratching your skin, it tears your skin. That's when you start getting infections and stuff like that. So hygiene is key. That's number one, especially out there in the Amazon rainforest when it's really humid, your wounds could fester. So hygiene is key. I think second, another survival skill is to always have water with you. Or hydration pills or the filtration pills because the just about the most dangerous thing that could happen out there in the jungle, it's not the animals, it's not all of those kind of stuff. No animal's going to harm you. It's the environment, the atmosphere that you're in. I think that's the treacherous part, getting dehydrated, tripping and falling because there isn't any actual path. And when you're hours and hours and hours out into the trail, you know, twisting your ankle and twisting your knee could be a really, really bad situation out there.
21: Yeah.
22: Or getting lost. So, you know, always be traveling with a local expert or a ranger. I actually did get lost in the Amazon for quite a few hours and it was pretty scary.
21: Yeah.
22: Yeah.
21: What happened?
22: I was out on an anaconda trail looking for anacondas and one of the rangers told me it's an easy one, you know. It's going to be a short one. We're just going to take a look for an hour or two and then we come back. So I was like, okay, I'll just bring 1 liter water bottle and we went out. And so the interesting thing is that, you know, trails could change drastically over time, really, really quickly. When you get a tree fall, the entire trail is gone.
21: Exactly.
22: So obviously a tree fell, but we went ahead anyway and there were more fallen trees and 10 minutes in, we were just completely lost. But the amazing thing about these locals, they have this acute sense, no matter how lost they are, they could find their way back on the trail somehow. So we're just wandering, we were getting lost, finding our way back on the trail, more fallen trees, and then we were getting lost again. And then we're just like going through the forest like that. And it was a really interesting experience for me to get lost in the jungle and, you know, have no water. I ran out of water as well.
0: Yeah.
22: And the local guy was like, okay, brother, I can get you some water. He brought me to a stream and he started drinking straight out of the stream and he said, it's the sweetest water. You can try it. So I think for them, it's fine. I did taste it a little bit. It's very sweet. It's fresh. It tastes good.
0: Yeah.
22: But I was afraid, you know, there might be bacteria and everything.
0: Sure.
22: So I think that's where survival skills come into play. So I said, you know what? There's no way I can like take a gulp of this water. I need like clean water. He said, okay, no worries. I'll find you water.
0: Yeah.
22: So we went deeper into the forest and he started cutting bamboos down. And there was fresh water in the bamboo.
0: Yeah.
22: And let me tell you, that was just about the tastiest and sweetest water I've ever had in my life. When you are so dehydrated, you're desperate for water. I was sweating down to the boots. My boots started to puddle because of my perspiration. Drinking that water was like a taste of heaven.
0: Yeah. The way you described it is like, wow, I was hanging on to your every word. Any other animals? Did you find the anaconda in the end?
22: Unfortunately, no. It's pretty. They're pretty elusive over there in that area specifically. Maybe other areas it's easier to sight them, but there per se, it's harder to find anaconda.
0: Any other animals you like to highlight to us?
22: The macaws.
0: I
22: think that's one of the major highlights over there. So pretty nearby the camp, they have a salt lake. They call it the Kolpa. Mm. So on a daily basis, you get macaws, parrots, parakeets. They will all fly by there. And it's a chorus, you know, it's a symphony. You hear them before you even see them. Like hundreds of meters away, they're just calling. And when you drive by, there is also another lookout spot where you can observe them. You just see these flashes of colors, like rainbow. You get red, green, yellow, blue, flashes of colors, birds, so much life just crowding over the clay lake. Sometimes they are taking to the skies, flying against the green of the forest. And the way the colors just contrast against the green, it's so out of this world. It really feels out of this world because I never expect I could see something like that in real life. You know, it kind of feels like Avatar on Earth.
0: Yeah.
22: Yeah.
0: Exactly. That's the perfect way to describe it. For those of us wanting to record or photograph wildlife like you do, can you tell us, Dan, about the equipment, the gear you'd recommend? And then also, how do you balance packing light with having the right equipment?
22: So right now I'm using Sony. I have a bias to Sony because I got started with Sony. And
0: I've got a Sony as well. It's a point and shoot.
22: Well, it's good enough. I would say the best camera that you can have is the camera with you.
0: Yeah, true.
22: But definitely I would recommend for wildlife experiences, you need a telephoto lens. You need a long lens. A range from, let's say, 100 to 600. That would be a good range because if you want to take pictures of birds and all these wild animals, you want to reach into their space. And longer lenses gives you that range to get closer to them without actually physically being closer to them. So a telephoto is a must. And regarding the Amazonian experience, I would say you need some wide-angle lenses as well. Maybe macro lenses, because being out there in the wild, you get to travel, you get to move around the forest freely with a biologist or a field expert, a naturalist, and you get to actually interact with all these interesting little creatures of the night out there, the whip scorpions. You get to get up close with tarantulas, snakes, everything of all sorts, frogs. You get to go waist deep in the swamp, just waddling throughout the night. All you have is your camera gear, your buddy, and your torchlight, and the stars above you. So I would say, to really be prepared for the Amazonian experience for photography, you need a wide lens, a macro lens, and some telephoto lenses.
0: Okay, all right. Definitely first-time visitors, what they expect when it comes to traveling to and in the Amazon. You've talked a little bit about that, and you talked about some of the survival skills as well. What about essential travel tips then?
22: Let's see. I think number one, you have an open mind. You're ready to get really dirty. You're going to stink because it's humid. Even if you wash your clothes, nothing really dries after all.
0: Oh.
22: And bring a few sets of clothes, a bunch of socks and shoes that you don't mind getting really, really dirty. Because
0: two shoes at least.
22: Yeah, two shoes. One shoes, really, really dirty. Another pair, you know, keep it clean. Yeah. Because when you're out there, you're literally trudging through swamp, mud, everything. You're just dirty head to toe and you're perspiring throughout the day. Yeah, so
0: those high cut hiking boots, would they do?
22: I wouldn't recommend a high cut.
0: I
22: would say just bring a pair of shoes that you don't mind losing. Like, it could be the lousiest pair of shoes, because these shoes, you're going to be smashing through mud. You're going to the river with it. Mm. You're going to get it really, really dirty. Shoes that has grip is important. Yeah, but I would advise against waterproof shoes, because waterproof shoes, they don't dry as quick as normal shoes.
0: How ironic.
22: Yeah, exactly.
0: Yeah.
22: So I did bring a waterproof shoe on my first experience, and I was just wet all the time. So it's different, because I've been to the Amazon a couple of times now. In the dry season, you know, you get to be a little bit more dry. But in the wet season, you're constantly wet. The moment you leave the lodge, you're ankle deep or knee deep in water. So it's a wet experience throughout.
0: Yeah, yeah. But the beauty of nature outstrips all of that. Yeah.
22: Exactly. Okay. Exactly that.
0: Now that you've spent so much time in the Amazon, what's next, Dan? Are there other remote or wild places on your list for future expeditions? Or are you you're not done with the Amazon rainforest?
22: Definitely not done with the Amazon yet. Yeah. I still have a list of places I want to visit and go, but we're not done with the Amazon rainforest. There's a mission that's outstanding over there. Mm. So it's a national park in the making. They want to protect the entire place. And my mission and my goal for them, that I'm so honored to be a small part of, to be a storyteller, to help spread and create beautiful videos for them, to connect and bridge people to their mission, to show people that there are these amazing, beautiful places and animals out there. So that's one major thing that I'll be heading back every year, at least once a year, for the next 2 years. And I would love to see black panthers and tigers in India.
0: All right, it's good to put it out there.
22: Yeah, it's good to put it out there, that's for sure.
0: I've been with Dan Ng, Singaporean wildlife photographer. Check out his awesome adventures on his Instagram page at Life with Dan and on TikTok at Life with Dan Ng. This has been Destination Anywhere, and I'm Melanie Olivero for CNA 938.

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13: It's 4:30. Good afternoon. I'm Justine Moss. Singaporeans born in 1949 or earlier will receive a MediSave top-up of between $300 and $1,200 in mid-July. Part of the annual Pioneer Generation package, this amounts to more than $145 million. The Finance Ministry says over 450,000 seniors have benefited from the scheme since its launch in 2014. The news desk has the details on the top-ups.
14: Seniors can use the amount to pay premiums for MediShield Life, CareShield Life, ElderShield and other MediSave-approved insurance plans. It can also be used for medical expenses, including hospitalization, day surgeries and selected outpatient treatments. The top-ups will be credited automatically into eligible seniors' CPF MediSave accounts. Those born before or in 1934 will receive $1,200, while those born from 1935 to 1939 will get $700. Pioneers born from 1940 to 1944 will receive $500, and those born from 1945 to 1949 will get $300.
13: Singapore residents will soon be able to post letters and small packets directly from their residential blocks instead of a post office or post box. And that's because SingPost is expanding a trial of the service island-wide. The news desk has more.
15: The SingPost at My Block scheme allows residents to deposit mail into a designated slot at their block for collection by postman. It will be implemented in all Housing and Development Board estates and condominiums in three phases, starting from the 31st of July. Mail posted before 10 a.m. will be delivered on the next working day. The rollout is set to be completed by the 30th of September. There are currently no plans to extend the service to landed housing or industrial estates where conventional post boxes will continue to serve residents. The expansion of the service comes as SingPost accelerates efforts to automate its operations and reduce expenses by more than 10%. It's also unveiled a $30 million automated parcel sorting facility in Tampines.
13: Rescuers are continuing search operations across southern Philippines as the death toll from the powerful magnitude 7.8 earthquake off Sarangani has risen to 37. CNA's Glenda Chong has the details.
16: According to the Office of Civil Defense, 456 people have been reported injured and four remain missing, although many of those figures are still undergoing validation by local authorities. Now, government figures show at least 88,000 people have been affected, with more than 19,000 taking shelter in 39 evacuation centres. Seismologists have also recorded almost 900 aftershocks, including at least 19 were felt, raising concerns among residents already displaced by the disaster. The earthquake triggered a tsunami that was detected in several coastal areas. Wave heights reached nearly 1.5 meters before tsunami warnings were eventually lifted. Landslides were reported in several parts of Davao and Sogsajen, damaging roads and disrupting transport links. While most affected roads and bridges have since reopened, clearing and inspection work continues. Now, the quake has also disrupted daily life across Mindanao. Classes have been suspended in 182 cities and municipalities, while work was stopped in 123 local government areas. One airport was rendered non-operational, and power interruptions were reported in 12 cities and municipalities. Infrastructure damage is estimated at almost $243,000 and is expected to rise as assessments continue. The earthquake struck on the first day of the new school year. Authorities are urging residents to remain alert as aftershocks continue and emergency teams press ahead with relief and recovery efforts.
13: US President Donald Trump says he's in, quote, the final throes of a Middle East peace deal. He adds it may take just 2 to 3 days to finalize.
17: We have ongoing negotiations in Iran and with Iran, and that hasn't stopped. And we could have at least an idea by 1 or 2 days from now, but I think it's going well. The blockade continues to hold 100%. Nothing is getting through our blockade. No oil, no income, no nothing. Nothing's getting through the blockade.
13: Mr. Trump made those remarks as a truce holds between Israel and Iran. Tehran is resuming flights. And in Israel, the government has said schools may reopen and people could return to work. But Iranian parliamentary speaker and chief negotiator Mohammad Bakir Ghalibaf has accused Washington of, quote, neither seeking a ceasefire nor seeking dialogue. He says Iran's goal is to end the war and establish lasting security and not normalize ties with the U.S., given that there's no trust in the other side. Israel Prime Minister Benjamin Netanyahu also confirmed the ceasefire, but said that they would be ready to respond with force if attacked again. That's the news on CNA 938. I'm Justine Moss. Headlines anytime on CNA 938 and CNA.Asia. 4:35, time for Asia Business on CNA 938. And Indonesia's central bank has raised its benchmark interest rate in an off-cycle meeting. Bank Indonesia hiked it 25 basis points to 5.5%, and the decision was made ahead of a scheduled review next week. The monetary authority said it was done to stabilize the rupiah. The currency and the country's stock market have been under pressure amid policy uncertainty, risks of a downgrade from ratings agencies, and higher energy prices linked to the war on Iran. It depreciated to a key 18,000 level last week. International travellers can now connect between Changi Airport and nearly 120 destinations in the network of Southwest Airlines. It's part of a new interline partnership between Singapore Airlines and the American carrier. An interline partnership allows bookings for two or more airlines on a single ticket instead of booking each leg separately. The deal offers travellers single ticket journeys to and from the United States via three airports there. They are Los Angeles International Airport, Seattle-Tacoma International Airport, and San Francisco International Airport. Travelers may book combined Singapore Airlines and Southwest Airlines itineraries through SIA or through travel agents and websites. SIA is the eighth carrier in Southwest Airlines' interline partnership portfolio. The others include All Nippon Airways and Philippine Airlines. International travel on Japan's biggest airlines is about to get more expensive. The latest surcharge hikes are among the steepest in years, raising questions about how much more travellers will have to pay. CNA's Yasmin Yonkers spoke to senior executives at Japan Airlines and ANA at the IATA annual general meeting in Rio de Janeiro about the move.
18: Higher fuel prices are once again testing the airline industry's recovery in Japan, where carriers say the rising cost of jet fuel is becoming harder to absorb, prompting another increase in fuel surcharges on international flights. But with travelers facing higher costs, the question is whether demand can remain resilient. Japan Airlines Senior Managing Executive Officer Ross Leggett weighs in.
19: So the calculation for our fuel surcharge is actually being pre-approved by the Japanese government. It's quite transparent, and we base it on the cost of Singapore kerosene. And then using our operational costs, we have a table of surcharges, which we publish on our on the net. Anybody can see at what price the fuel is, then the fuel surcharge goes. So that very difficult balancing between increasing fares and reducing passenger demand. So far, we've been seeing no softness. The market has absorbed the increases so far, particularly for passengers arriving into Japan, so the inbound market for us, that the yen depreciation continues. So with a very depreciated currency, the market can absorb the increase so far.
18: ANA, it's also reporting little impact from the higher fuel surcharges. The airline says that first quarter bookings remain strong, particularly among business travelers, and that it's yet to see any meaningful decline in demand despite the increase in travel costs.
20: First quarter booking remains strong. While rising fuel costs are a challenge, our hedge and updated surcharges will keep the immediate impact on our performance limited. Also, the impact of the weak yen is manageable and anticipated, as higher inbound revenues help cover our foreign expenses.
18: Both carriers say that demand remains strong for now, but airlines will be watching closely to see whether passengers continue to absorb the added expense in the months ahead.
13: And you also heard from Juichi Hirasawa, president and CEO of ANA, in that report from CNA's Yasmin Yonkers. Business news as it breaks on CNA.Asia.
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8: And sometimes we sneak in a little bit of Taylor Swift. It's me,
21: 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So join me, Harianto Diman.
8: 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We don't just report the news.
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4: Made in SG examines a homegrown brand that is, of course, all local and 100% inspired by love. I'm Melanie Olivero. This is CNA 938. How would you like to wear a pair of pineapple tart earrings or colorful paddle pop studs, earring studs, yeah? Or wear a kue tutu or angku kue ring, or decorate your work desk with colorful dinosaur sculptures. You can get all of those and more, and also more miniature food art, wearables, and other intricate and charming clay pieces from The Shy Crafter, a polymer clay studio and a pop-up store. The Shy Crafter is a Made in SG passion project helmed by devoted mum Shailin Tan, and its core inspiration comes from her son Isaac, who was diagnosed with ASD or autism spectrum disorder when he was just 6 years old. Creativity runs in their blood, and we get to wear their awesome products on ourselves, or we can give them as gifts. The Shy Crafter also aims to bring about more awareness and acceptance of people who are on the spectrum and others who are also neurodivergent. Let's hear
0: and learn more from Shailin Tan. She's a self-taught polymer clay artist and founder of The Shy Crafter. Welcome to CNA 938, Shailin.
2: Hi, Melanie.
0: Since we're talking about art and artists, who is your favorite artist? And what about Isaac? Who is his favorite artist as well? I'm pretty sure you have different likes.
2: Okay, my favorite artist is Vincent van Gogh.
0: A Dutch painter, yeah?
2: Yeah, I really love the boldness of his works and his expression of his innermost feelings and thoughts through art. As for Isaac, he doesn't have an artist whom he relates to or he likes a lot. I think it is just basically self-creation on his side.
0: Is there any artwork that, let's say, you're going to a museum? Because I'm assuming that oftentimes, you do go to an art museum or you go to some creative fair to see what's on display there. Is he drawn to anything that you know you have a lot of common with him? Because with Vincent van Gogh, it's post-impressionism.
2: Yes.
0: So there's a lot of bold, bright colours and also very strong strokes. What is he personally drawn to?
2: He's drawn to figures, actually.
0: Yeah.
2: Human sculptures, dinosaur figures, actually. He's always studying the details in all the sculptures that he sees. Especially like the limbs, the posture of the limbs. Yeah.
0: Okay, so he very much likes the human form or the animal form as well. Okay, that also makes sense because he's always on the lookout to see what he can churn out himself. So he's studying other objects and bodies as well. Okay, this interview is about you and Isaac's artistic journey, Shailin. So let's talk about you first. When did you find out that illustrations or art or clay art spoke to you? Before, of course, you found out about Isaac.
2: I was an art student since young. I wanted to pursue a job in art, but parental disapproval, so it just ended when I was 16. But decades later, while facilitating Isaac in his clay play and tactile play to elevate his sensory issues, I discovered that I actually like playing with clay too. So together, it is a platform for us that we can sit down together and create and bring up our thoughts and feelings. It is an expression for us, a silent expression.
0: Okay. And when you didn't pursue art, what did you end up doing in the end?
2: I ended up being a school teacher.
0: Yeah.
2: Okay, but years later, because of family, I quit my teaching job and became a full-time tutor. So The Shy Crafter is actually our crafting sideline. I would call it an art initiative whereby we want to show everyone what people with special needs can actually do, that they have their unique talents. And they are no less than any one of us, just different.
0: Sure, quite sure. And we know that all over the world, that's why we want to further bring them into the fold, especially when it's in Singapore, when we try to further have them, more numbers of them in the workforce as well. And we're extra inclusive and where we try to be in Singapore. So the thing is that when you say you were a teacher, were you a polytechnic, secondary, primary or preschool teacher?
2: A primary school teacher.
0: What did you teach?
2: I was the form teacher, so I teach English, math, science and art. I mean, that's where I can still get in touch with art.
0: Okay, so that means you did teach art, which is good. So you have a lot of inspiration and also experience in that as well.
2: Yes, and back in NIE, while learning to be a teacher, I also took art as one of my modules.
0: Okay, so you were destined to do this for life, which is great. Tell us about Isaac. When did he start exhibiting signs of ASD, autism spectrum disorder? And then tell us more, because you said that he really liked playing with clay pieces.
2: Yes.
0: But let's go back to the signs from the ages of when he was a baby till he was diagnosed at the age of six.
2: Yes.
0: Tell us about those 6 years.
2: As a baby, okay, as growing up, he did not hit milestones like any other kids. He couldn't speak very well or even address me or his dad at the age of 2. But surprisingly, he can spell words with those alphabet blocks. And when we bring him out shopping, he can read shop signs without even being taught how to. His only teacher are YouTube videos that teach phonics. So we noticed that he's different, but that didn't like hit us very strongly as to how different he can be. So when he went to preschool, he couldn't socialize with his peers. He cried a lot. He screamed because he couldn't verbalize what he wants. That's when the teachers told us that we may want to have him checked at the KK hospital to see what's wrong. Initially, he was diagnosed with global developmental delay. Then another
0: what
2: year.
0: What is that? Global developmental delay?
2: It's a condition whereby kids are not performing or they are not progressing as what they are supposed to be according to their age.
0: You know why I asked? Because I couldn't talk or walk or crawl until I was almost 2 years old.
2: Oh.
0: So my parents said that I dragged myself around. I couldn't speak. So they were, I think that's probably what it was for me. And then now I can't shut up. you know what I mean? Yeah.
2: Okay, so a year after that diagnosis, he wasn't improving even with like help and therapies. Then we brought him for another consultation and they say that we may want to have him tested for autism. So after a series of tests and checkups, yes, he was diagnosed with autism. And we had mixed feelings upon the diagnosis. We were worried about how he's gonna grow, progress, and his future. But at the same time, there was a kind of weird relief that at least now I know what's wrong with him. And then from there, we tried our best to match him in his growth, learning, and progress. There wasn't much resources when we were at that time when he was about 5 or 6 years old. So we did a lot of reading up, finding out, and then asking around. And we are very lucky. We have very supportive family and relatives who are actually there for us, understanding the differences that he displayed and accommodating all his different needs.
0: Okay, so it certainly does take a village, and you had a lot of supportive people when it comes to the education, the educational landscape, and your loved ones, your family members as well. So that was when he was diagnosed. Then this love for feeling clay came about when? Because you mentioned that just now.
2: Okay. Throughout his primary school years, he was in a mainstream school. So he felt very pressurized and oppressed in school environment because he was not supposed to do this, not allowed to do that. So every day after school, the moment he got into the car when we fetched him, he would talk a lot about things that he's interested in. Not conversational, but he just wants to let out what's in his mind for the past few hours in school. And back home, we noticed that he likes to play with Play-Doh.

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1: OLED is the peak of panel technology. 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
3: Shockwave _ Isaac Chang for him, whereby all his works and creations, I will post up there. So, yeah. And we will get orders by word of mouth or Instagram DMs, and then on and off, we'll participate in meaningful pop-up events to showcase our art and share our story and to let people see what people with special needs can do.
4: Correct. So it's not a full-fledged store at the moment, neither is it a studio, yeah? Okay.
3: Yes.
4: Shailin, I love your polymer clay art. So we met some months back and I bought your donut earrings, the chocolate donut earrings and the strawberry donut earrings. And also I bought your ice cream sandwich earrings as well, which I'm wearing today.
3: Yes, I saw.
4: Yeah, so nice. I love it. I love it.
3: Thank you.
4: What are your popular bestsellers? Because I remember seeing an Ang Ku Kueh ring for sale at your pop-up.
3: Yes, I've been doing this for the past few years and I noticed that the best sellers are actually my local delights wearable pieces that comes in different forms of miniature kueh like Ang Ku Kueh, those Teochew Peng Kueh, the pink colored ones, Tutu Kueh, and iconic ice jam biscuits and paddle pop ice cream. Then for Isaac, his best seller currently would be his Unseen Era dinosaur blind boxes. And his signature T-Rex keychains.
4: Yeah, because I saw when someone bought his blind box dinosaurs and they were so impressed that they bought an entire box of it.
3: Yes.
4: Yeah? And that went down a charm as well. So yes, you also proudly, when I met you at that pop-up at Marina Bay Sands, their charity festival,
3: yes,
4: you proudly showed me Isaac's dinosaur sculptures and other artwork as well. So Isaac's dinosaurs are colourful and bright. Sometimes they have eyes, sometimes they don't.
3: Yes.
4: Why is he choosing for them to look a certain way at certain times?
3: Okay, by himself, he actually sculpts figures without eyes. So previously, I did not understand. My husband also did not understand. So we asked him to put in those eyes. I said that, I mean, if you want to sell your sculptures, Isaac, they have to be complete. Why are there no eyes? But initially, he was quiet. He just kept quiet and did what we told him to. But one day, my husband asked him that question again when they were alone. And he shared that, I don't want to look at eyes. I don't like looking at the eyes. They look scary, intimidating. So it suddenly occurred to me that some people with autism actually have struggles making eye contact with people. So that could possibly be one of the reasons why he doesn't want to put eyes on his figures. And that was also why we named his blind box series Unseen Era.
4: Oh, okay. So when it comes to the Unseen Era blind boxes, all of them don't have eyes, yeah?
3: Yes.
4: And then the others that have eyes are the ones he chooses to put eyes on, or he just decides, okay, let me experiment with this.
3: Okay,
4: this look.
3: Actually, now for most of his figures, there are no eyes.
4: No eyes.
3: I told him, say that it is okay, because if this is how you want it to be, let this be your art style. It will be your signature style whereby your figures will not have eyes. Those that come with eyes are actually from the request of customers, as if they want like keychains of dinosaurs. Some may request that, can Isaac put in the eyes? So I would see how Isaac feels at the moment of creation. If he's still uncomfortable with the eye part, I will put in the eyes for him after he's done with his part.
4: And does he approve of that, though?
3: Yes.
4: He does.
3: Yes.
4: He's okay with it. Okay, he just doesn't personally want to do
3: it. Yes, he doesn't want to deal with the eye part.
4: Completely understood. Can we get your polymer clay products only at pop-ups? But also we can order directly from you. So the thing is that we see all your past designs on your social media sites, for example, Instagram.
3: Yes.
4: Only those displayed there we can order through you, is it?
3: Not only those.
4: Yeah.
3: I mean, if there are some special requests or custom orders, I can do that for the customers too.
4: Mm.

0: They just have to provide me with photographs or give me more details about what they want to include in their order. I also do pet figurines and impressions for pet owners.
1: So let's say someone's cat or dog has passed away, or they've gotten a new pet, a cat or dog, or a bunny rabbit, and they want you to make a sculpture or art piece from that, you're okay with it. Just send you, email you or DM you a picture of them, yeah?
0: Pictures, not only one picture.
1: Pictures, because you need to see them.
0: Many, many pictures, yes. Especially different features, different angles of their pets.
1: Yeah, that's right, because that's important as well.
0: Yes.
1: A mother's love and the shared creative streak she shares with her son. I'm with Shailin Tan. She's a self-taught polymer clay artist and devoted mom and founder of The Shy Crafter, a polymer clay studio specializing in miniature food art and other wearables. You can visit The Shy Crafter on Instagram. 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Isaac also has his own page on Instagram at shockwave_IsaacChung. This is Made in SG. I'm Melanie Olivero for CNA 938.
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4: Welcome in to Singapore Today. Thank you for joining me. Yesterday on Global Watch, I did my interview live with my guest, Professor James Dorsey, and I asked him what to expect in the next few hours of the situation in the Middle East. What with the escalation of the missile strikes back and forth between Iran and Israel. On today's edition, I speak to our correspondent who is in Tel Aviv, Israel, Blake Sifton, joining us live with updates from the ground. That's happening next. But first up, I've got your 5 p.m. news. Good evening. Welcome to Singapore Today. Singapore residents will soon be able to post letters and small packets directly from their residential blocks instead of a post office or post box. And that's because SingPost is expanding a trial of the service island-wide. Here's the news desk with more.
11: The SingPost at My Block scheme allows residents to deposit mail into a designated slot at their block for collection by postman. It will be implemented in all Housing and Development Board estates and condominiums in three phases, starting from the 31st of July. Mail posted before 10 a.m. will be delivered on the next working day. The rollout is set to be completed by the 30th of September. There are currently no plans to extend the service to landed housing or industrial estates, where conventional post boxes will continue to serve residents. The expansion of the service comes as SingPost accelerates efforts to automate its operations and reduce expenses by more than 10%. It's also unveiled a $30 million automated parcel sorting facility in Tampines.
4: Singaporeans born in 1949 or earlier will receive MediSave top-ups of between $300 and $1,200 in mid-July. Part of the annual Pioneer Generation package, this amounts to more than $145 million. The Finance Ministry says over 450,000 seniors have benefited from the scheme since its launch in 2014. Here's the news desk with details on the top-ups.
6: Seniors can use the amount to pay premiums for MediShield Life, CareShield Life, ElderShield and other MediSave-approved insurance plans. It can also be used for medical expenses, including hospitalization, day surgeries, and selected outpatient treatments. The top-ups will be credited automatically into eligible seniors' CPF MediSave accounts. Those born before or in 1934 will receive $1,200, while those born from 1935 to 1939 will get $700. Pioneers born from 1940 to 1944 will receive $500, and those born from 1945 to 1949 will get $300.
4: International travellers can now connect between Changi Airport and nearly 120 destinations in the network of Southwest Airlines. It's part of a new interline partnership between Singapore Airlines and the American carrier. Now, an interline partnership allows bookings for two or more airlines on a single ticket instead of booking each leg separately. The deal offers travellers single ticket journeys to and from the United States via three airports there. They are Los Angeles Airport, or rather Los Angeles International Airport, Seattle-Tacoma International Airport, and San Francisco International Airport. Travelers may book combined Singapore Airlines and Southwest Airlines itineraries through SIA or through travel agents and websites. SIA is the eighth carrier in Southwest Airlines' interline partnership portfolio. The others include All Nippon Airways and Philippine Airlines. Well, Singapore and Indonesia will deepen collaboration in supply chain resilience as well as in the digital and green economies. Initiatives include Indonesia's first biogas to biomethanol project. The plans were announced on the back of a high-level meeting between the two economic ministers of both countries. And here's Deputy Prime Minister Gan Kim Yong.
12: Singapore and Indonesia have been working together to transform BBK, Batam, Bintang and Karimun region into a vibrant digital hub. And we will jointly undertake a tech sector study to identify opportunities and develop concrete recommendations to develop BBK further.
4: Well, the opportunities include expanding the Nong Sa Special Economic Zone with multiple data center investments underway. Both sides will also cooperate on talent by deepening an existing exchange program for Indonesian and Singaporean youth to learn digital skills. Well, President Tharman Shanmugaratnam begins a three-day state visit to Tanzania. It's the first state visit by a Singapore head of state to the East African nation and commemorates 45 years of diplomatic relations between the two countries. Mr. Tharman and his wife were received by Tanzania's Foreign Affairs Minister, along with other government officials. And during the visit, he will witness the signing of a Memorandum of Understanding and hold a joint press conference with his Tanzanian counterpart. A roundtable of business leaders will also take place. Analysts say the visit is expected to be an important first step in building deeper ties and trade deals with the rest of East Africa. Rescuers are continuing search operations across southern Philippines as the death toll from the powerful magnitude 7.8 earthquake off Sarangani rose to 37. And according to the Office of Civil Defense, 456 people have been reported injured and four remain missing, although many of those figures are still undergoing validation by local authorities. Government figures show at least 88,000 people have been affected, with more than 19,000 taking shelter in 39 evacuation centers. Seismologists have also recorded almost 900 aftershocks, of which at least 19 were felt, raising concerns among residents already displaced by the disaster. Malaysia's opposition bloc, Perikatan Nasional, has been dealt a major blow after Islamic Party PAS announced it is ending political cooperation with the Bersatu Party. The decision came after a special meeting of PAS's Central Working Committee, following weeks of rising tensions between the two parties. Now, PAS and Bersatu have been the two main pillars of the Perikatan Nasional coalition. But their relationship has been strained by disputes over leadership, state appointments, and the future direction of the coalition. PAS says it will now explore other forms of political understanding, including electoral cooperation ahead of upcoming state polls and Malaysia's next general election. Senior correspondent Melissa Goh reports from Kuala Lumpur. She explains what this decision means for the Perikatan Nasional Coalition and the upcoming state elections.
13: The former Prime Minister Muhyiddin Yassin has just issued a statement saying that he regretted the breakup with PAS, that PAS President Hadi Awang has severed political cooperation with Bersatu, adding that Perikatan Nasional was founded by him, Bersatu, and then they will continue to work to strengthen Perikatan Nasional to face the upcoming polls. Now, PAS, meanwhile, appears unwilling to let go of PN or Perikatan Nasional as well after making inroads in Negeri Sembilan and in Johor with PN. Now, its information chief, Ahmad Fadli, when asked yesterday, he declined to elaborate further how this is going to work with Bersatu still in PN. Now, three is a crowd. Now, PAS is working out an electoral pact. Now, UMNO President Zahid Hamini, meanwhile, has just reiterated that he's willing to work with PAS. It's an ongoing process to discuss, he said, adding that the door remains wide open to negotiate with PAS, perhaps in the upcoming Negeri Sembilan state election. Now, as the political temperature rises in Malaysia, the Election Commission will be deciding on the polling and the nomination dates this Friday.
4: U.S. President Donald Trump says he's in, quote, the final throes of a Middle East peace deal, end quote. He adds, it may take just 2 to 3 days to finalize. Now, Mr. Trump made those remarks as a truce holds between Israel and Iran. Tehran is resuming flights. And in Israel, the government has said schools may reopen and people could return to work. But Iranian parliamentary speaker and the chief negotiator, Mohammad Bagir Ghalibaf, has accused Washington of, quote, neither seeking a ceasefire nor seeking dialogue, end quote. He says Iran's goal is to end the war and establish lasting security and not normalize ties with the U.S., given that there is no trust in the other side. I'm Daniel Martin for Singapore Today. Headlines anytime on CNA 938 and at cna.asia. Heading out to the roads of Singapore, it's your latest traffic. Good evening, everybody. Thanks for joining me on your ride home on this Tuesday, June 9th. I'm looking at details of an accident in the CTE tunnel towards AYE at Havelock Road exit, plus heavy conditions, PIE to Tuas between the CTE City exit and Paya Lebar Road. Heavy as well on the PIE to Tuas at the CTE SLE exit.
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4: Is it hot? Is it wet? You never know in Singapore. It's one of the two or both at the same time, as it was yesterday on today's edition of your weather update this evening. Moderate rain after we had quite a wet grey day all day long. That's going to hold across the island till about 6:30 p.m. Temperature range for the day, low 25 to a high 32.
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3: It's a Singapore Today top story with Daniel Martin.
4: A truce between Israel and Iran, or a ceasefire at least, as we can call it, appears to be holding following an escalation of fire between the two, an escalation that we saw for the first time since the U.S. agreed to that ceasefire with Iran 2 months ago. And now, as you've heard in the news, U.S. President Donald Trump says he's in the, quote, final throes of a Middle East peace deal, adding it may just take 2 to 3 days to finalize. Here's Mr. Trump sharing more from a report on CNA's YouTube.
16: We have ongoing negotiations in Iran and with Iran, and that hasn't stopped. And we could have at least an idea by 1 or 2 days from now, but I think it's going well. The blockade continues to hold 100%. Nothing is getting through our blockade. No oil, no income, no nothing. Nothing's getting through the blockade.
4: Is this set to hold? Is a peace deal truly about 2 days away? How do people on the ground feel? And how have things changed since I last spoke about this issue, which was about 24 hours ago on Monday, June 8th, when my guest, Professor James Dorsey from RSIS, had this to say when I asked him how close we were to the line.
17: I think we've lit a match, and this could easily spin out of control. I think so far, the Iranians have tried to calibrate their attacks, and to a degree so have the Israelis. I would assume that the Israelis have a greater interest in this spinning out of control. All of this puts, and that's where the buck stops in a sense, all of this puts President Donald Trump in a bind, because he does not want to be sucked back into an all-out war. He wants an exit ramp out of the war.
4: Interestingly, there is an article on CNN right now which has counted how many times U.S. President Trump claims to have been close to a deal with Iran. The number on the CNN report says 37. The latest right now from the ground, as I speak to Blake Sifton, correspondent who is live right now from Tel Aviv in Israel. Blake, thank you so much for joining us. Talk to me about the last 24 hours right now. What have you seen on the ground? Has it been a tense 24 hours?
18: Hello, Daniel. Thank you for having me. Well, today, life has returned to normal here in Israel. Businesses are open. People are going about their day. People in the Middle East do have an uncanny ability to bounce back and get back to normal in the face of dangerous and extraordinary events. And as you say, schools have reopened after being closed nationwide yesterday. Hospitals had been ordered to carry out operations underground in fortified shelters, but those emergency measures have been lifted. But there definitely is a sense of just how close we came to a full return to war yesterday, and that Israel and Iran really stepped back from the brink. There are reports that the Israeli military was only moments away from launching what's been described as a massive attack against Iran, with jets literally preparing to take off when Netanyahu stood down under pressure from President Trump. Of course, the Israelis did carry out attacks, but they were reasonably limited compared to what they could have been. So there certainly are fears here that this could happen again, that the dominoes are lined up to see it happen again, and they could easily fall and trigger another escalation.
4: Yes, the idea of how close we were, when I spoke again to Professor James Dorsey, I asked him what he expects in the next few hours. He said, your guess is as good as mine. We heard from Iranian social media promises of rocket attacks for the whole week and the term rockets around the clock. We heard from the Israeli National Security Minister, Itamar Ben-Gvir, saying tonight Tehran must burn. That was all 24 hours or more ago. It's so interesting to see that change of events right now. What are you seeing in terms of what the news and what the press is putting out locally where you are? Is there a tense feeling? Is there this pressure that's happening on either side and either parties to reach some kind of agreement or go back to the negotiating table at least?
18: So the press here in Israel is really focused on how President Trump is being seen to have essentially strong-armed Prime Minister Netanyahu into not responding to Iran as fiercely, as harshly as people would have expected. Of course, Iran, you know, this is 2 months since the ceasefire, and Iran fired missiles at Israel that no one really expected. It was the conflict in Lebanon that spilled over. So it's understood that President Trump essentially forced Prime Minister Netanyahu to step back. He was able to carry out an attack, but not nearly as strongly as he would have wanted to. And President Trump has said openly about this. He said to BBC today, if I tell him to do something, he does it, in referring to Prime Minister Netanyahu. So the Israeli press really is gripped by this idea that in their minds, their leader is essentially beholden to the United States and to President Trump.
4: Yes, and when asked about the idea of a peace deal, President Trump, in an interview yesterday, also talked about how whatever agreement is made between the U.S. and Iran, Israel must hold to that. It's so interesting to see these dynamics play out. The point of the matter is there seems to be this escalating U.S.-Israeli tensions, at least between the two leaders as well. Do you get a sense of that in terms of the press representations that you're seeing there as well?
18: I think that's definitely the case. I think it's the situation, we should really understand it as both leaders, both President Trump and Prime Minister Netanyahu, are facing key votes coming up in the next few months. Israel will hold a national election at the latest by October, but it could very well happen before. And of course, President Trump is facing the midterms in November. But when it comes to this war, they really have competing interests in how it will go in terms of how it could affect their politics. Netanyahu is seen as needing the war. He's a wartime prime minister. He's viewed and presents himself as a decisive defender of Israel. He's launched multiple attacks, multiple wars on Iran. He's fought Hezbollah in Lebanon, the Houthis in Yemen, of course, Gaza for many years now. So he's viewed as essentially needing a forever war, needing conflict to justify his role. Because of course there are many in Israel who want him removed for many other reasons. Whereas President Trump, as your guest said, is seen as needing an off-ramp, that this war has not gone as people expected. It's proved catastrophic for the global economy. It's spiking gas prices in the United States. So whereas Prime Minister Netanyahu is seen as wanting the war to renew in full, of course, President Trump is almost trying to will it into an end.
4: Are you seeing, I'm curious, any other demonstrations, protests happening and increasing people pressure happening in any way?
18: So not when it comes to the conflict, not when it comes to, certainly not when it comes to the events of yesterday.
4: It's more local politics. Like that.
18: Yeah, there is an incredible pressure on Netanyahu for various reasons. I mean, even before the war in Gaza, there were these protests against the planned judicial reform, and you had massive protests every Saturday night. Then during the war, there was massive Saturday protests calling for the release of the hostages and criticizing the Netanyahu government for not prioritizing the hostages. And then after the war in Gaza, well, didn't end, but a ceasefire came into effect. Now there's regular protests calling for Netanyahu to take responsibility for the failings that led to the October 7th attacks. So there are these kind of overlapping and continuing anti-Netanyahu protests in this country, but so far they are not related to the conduct of the war with Iran.
4: You mentioned the re-entering of the Houthis into this, which, as Professor James Dorsey termed them yesterday, the joker in this whole game, the joker card in the sense of coming in and coming out. And I know Israel's had a lot of experience with, you know, occasional missile launches from Houthi rebels as well. This time round, they did re-enter the fray yesterday with those launches and, of course, threats onto another waterway that leads to the Suez Canal. And this idea of straits politics is something that I'll be developing on in another show as well. I'm just curious, is the threat, because the Houthis are not technically a part of these peace talks and the negotiating table, is there a concern, is there a fear of depleting Iron Dome interceptor missiles and Houthi missiles, therefore being able to do damage?
18: I think that the involvement of the Houthis yesterday is a massive development, and I would call them the ace up Iran's sleeve, to use the card metaphor, because during the war in Gaza, the Houthis regularly fired on Israel with drones and missiles, and they regularly harassed and attacked ships in the Bab el-Mandeb Strait, which leads to the Red Sea and leads to the Suez Canal. When the war in Gaza had that ceasefire in October of last year, they stood down. And then when the war with Iran started in February, everyone expected them to join in on behalf of Iran, just like other proxies, Hezbollah in Lebanon and the Shia militias in Iraq did. But then to everyone's surprise, they didn't join in. There was some suspicion that that's because Israel had carried out quite punishing airstrikes against them, killed much of their leadership. And they did eventually fire a few missiles near when the ceasefire came into effect in April. But now they really are Iran's ace in their sleeve, because they do have the power to maybe not entirely shut down, but strictly limit traffic going to the Red Sea and the Suez Canal. And of course, with the vital global oil choke point of the Strait of Hormuz closed off by this conflict, if Iran were to push the Houthis to also do their best to close the Bab el-Mandeb Strait and the link to the Red Sea, that could have catastrophic impacts on the global economy. And even though there was this essentially detente between Iran and Israel yesterday, the Houthis have launched another drone at Israel very early this morning. So they do seem to be continuing with their campaign.
4: Any damage from that?
18: No, that was shot down over the southern city of Eilat. But with the Houthis, they tend to fire one or two missiles or drones at a time. So it's less kind of overwhelming waves and more harassing fire one at a time. Just, you know, it still sets off sirens. It still wakes people up. It is still a massive burden. It's not necessarily a much of a risk to health and safety.
4: I mean, it's a psychological impact for sure. And there's also this idea of potentially, you know, counting cards and depleting interceptor missiles maybe as well. Let's talk about that point about the increasing isolation of Netanyahu potentially when it comes to international politics and the positioning in this war as well, and the rising US-Israel tensions, as some outlets reporting that they have, quote, some differences to work out. That's what the Israeli ambassador told the CNN outlet. Is there also this perception that there's increasing isolation where you are in the Middle East for Israel? And I mean, that has always, I guess, been a part of the feeling in the landscape where you are right now. But is there this notion that because of the current situation, the turn of events and how it's gone, and the global impact that this is having, particularly here in Asia as well, when it comes to trade and economic resources and oil and countries having to go on emergency supplies and resources, is there this feeling that there is increasing isolation for the country as a whole?
18: I think there's definitely a sense that the United States is Israel's strongest ally, perhaps one of their few remaining friends. And now there's a sense that President Trump and Prime Minister Netanyahu are increasingly at odds over what they want when it comes to this war. As I mentioned, Prime Minister Netanyahu is very much seen as wanting it to continue, wanting, I guess, in his mind, to finish the job in Iran, if that were even possible. Whereas President Trump is being seen as wanting an off-ramp, wanting to get out of this thing as fast as possible, since it clearly hasn't gone as he'd hoped. And then within Israel, there is mounting pressure on Prime Minister Netanyahu from his ruling coalition partners. You mentioned far-right National Security Minister Itamar Ben-Gvir. So he is quite bombastic, quite inflammatory. But he, in the security cabinet meeting yesterday, was understood to have really pushed back against this idea that Israel stood down from launching this massive attack under pressure from President Trump. He wanted them to go ahead with that. Finance Minister Bezalel Smotrich, also much more of a war hawk in that coalition, he wants Israel to strongly pursue Hezbollah in Lebanon. And Prime Minister Netanyahu is trying to kind of manage both of their demands while also keeping President Trump and the United States on side. It is a very delicate game. The situation in Lebanon is really at the core of all of this, and it could really explode again at any moment.
4: But that all sounds very locally focused. There's been many external parties trying to get involved, whether it's China, whether it's Pakistan, intermediaries, global powers trying to get involved and to be the in-between or the third party to try and help negotiate within. Is there a sense that those other partners are falling by the wayside and that there's this international isolation that is happening? Or is it still very much just focused, like you just described, on just local affairs?
18: I think when it comes to international affairs and Israel, they live and die with the United States. In all honesty, I don't think they pay much attention to what other countries or other world leaders are saying. It's if the U.S. supports and backs them, protects them, then they pursue their policies. And if like yesterday, the U.S. is being seen as pushing them to stand down, when it comes to perhaps launching an attack on Iran, then they have to do that, and then that creates division within Israel. But I don't think they pay much mind to the opinions of other countries at this point.
4: And you mentioned the pushback from far-right Minister Ben-Gvir in the idea of not standing down. Let's talk about and pull on that thread a little bit. What do you think is the likelihood of a confrontation between Israel and Iran happening again? What could spark it? In this situation, it was interesting to see the sequence of events, who launched where, the Lebanon experience as well. That was, in many ways, the what lit the match. What do you think could spark it again, Blake?
18: Absolutely. So the cause of this recent flare-up is entirely Lebanon. So we have to understand that since the ceasefire between between Iran and the U.S. Was agreed, the war in Lebanon has continued unabated. Israel is carrying out hundreds of airstrikes in southern Lebanon every week. Hezbollah is increasingly targeting Israeli forces with very effective, highly maneuverable, small suicide drones. So that conflict is raging. There was a ostensible, very weak ceasefire agreed last week, but rather than ending the fighting, what that basically did was just set out new parameters, new red lines for what kind of actions were acceptable. It's understood that Israel will continue their attacks and operations in southern Lebanon, and it's understood that Hezbollah will continue targeting Israeli soldiers in southern Lebanon. But the red lines laid out were that, from Israel's perspective, Hezbollah cannot fire rockets or drones into northern Israel anymore. And from Hezbollah and Iran's perspective, Israel cannot target Beirut. So what happened on Sunday is Hezbollah did fire two rockets into northern Israel. Israel then responded by striking what they called a Hezbollah command center in an apartment in Beirut's southern suburbs. Iran had said if that were to happen, that they would respond. And then shockingly, they did. That's when they fired those ballistic missiles. So now Iran yesterday said that they would stop their attacks on Israel as long as Israel halts what they call their aggression in Lebanon. They didn't specify Beirut, but it's understood they mean Beirut, because even today Israel has continued to strike in southern Lebanon and there's been no response from Iran. But if essentially we see again a situation where Hezbollah fires a single rocket, these are short range, cheap, you know, very, very insignificant rockets. If they fired a single rocket into northern Israel, you would likely see Israel then strike Beirut. They vowed to, the defense minister had vowed to, and then you would likely see Iran do what they just did, which is fire more ballistic missiles at Israel. And it's unlikely that President Trump will be able to restrain Israel in the same way again if this happens again. So you will likely see much more widespread Israeli attacks. And then, of course, that's an escalation, and we're probably, you know, very likely back into a situation of reciprocal fire, and not one that ends within 12 hours like yesterday.
4: Yeah, so Lebanon could still be the breaking point for the next few hours potentially as well. In spite of the fact that we've heard from Lebanese President Joseph Aoun, who has made a direct appeal to the Israeli government and its people to come back to the negotiating table to end the war. That was in an interview at CNN again that aired Monday, June 8th on the evening in the US time. Has that had any impact?
18: To be honest, no. I mean, we have to understand that those negotiations are between the Lebanese government and Israel. They don't involve Hezbollah. Hezbollah says as long as Israeli forces are still occupying southern Lebanon until they leave, that they'll keep fighting them and they'll keep firing on them. And then there's no suggestion that that's going to change in the immediate future.
4: Blake, stay safe. Thank you so much for talking to my listeners on CNN 938. Blake Sifton, their correspondent, talking to me live from Tel Aviv, Israel, with updates on this developing story. This is a Singapore Today top story. I'm Daniel Martin.
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4: Good evening, I'm Daniel Martin with your latest news. Singaporeans born in 1949 or earlier will receive Medisave top-ups of between $300 and $1,200 in mid-July. Now, part of the annual Pioneer Generation package, this amounts to more than $145 million. The Finance Ministry says over 450,000 seniors have benefited from the scheme since its launch in July, or rather since its launch in 2014. Here's the news desk with details on the top-ups.
6: Seniors can use the amount to pay premiums for MediShield Life, CareShield Life, ElderShield and other MediSave-approved insurance plans. It can also be used for medical expenses, including hospitalization, day surgeries, and selected outpatient treatments. The top-ups will be credited automatically into eligible seniors' CPF MediSave accounts. Those born before or in 1934 will receive $1,200, while those born from 1935 to 1939 will get $700. Pioneers born from 1940 to 1944 will receive $500, and those born from 1945 to 1949 will get $300.
4: You're listening to the news right here on Singapore Today. Singapore residents will soon be able to post letters and small packets directly from their residential blocks instead of a post office or post box. And that's because SingPost is expanding a trial of the service island-wide. Here's the news desk with more.
11: The SingPost at My Block scheme allows residents to deposit mail into a designated slot at their block for collection by postman. It will be implemented in all Housing and Development Board estates and condominiums in three phases, starting from the 31st of July. Mail posted before 10 a.m. will be delivered on the next working day. The rollout is set to be completed by the 30th of September. There are currently no plans to extend the service to landed housing or industrial estates, where conventional post boxes will continue to serve residents. The expansion of the service comes as SingPost accelerates efforts to automate its operations and reduce expenses by more than 10%. It's also unveiled a $30 million automated parcel sorting facility in Tampines.
4: Rescuers are racing against time to find four people still missing in the wake of yesterday's magnitude 7.8 earthquake in the southern Philippines. Meanwhile, the death toll has risen to at least 37, while more than 450 people have been reported injured. Government figures show at least 88,000 people have been affected. President Ferdinand Marcos Jr. has directed agencies to prioritize the welfare of patients affected by the quake, including securing safe shelter and providing energy supply. U.S. President Donald Trump says negotiators are in the final throes of reaching a peace deal, adding that it may just take 2 or 3 days to finalize. His remarks come after Iran and Israel halted fresh hostilities that threatened to reignite the months-long conflict. Israeli Prime Minister Benjamin Netanyahu has confirmed the ceasefire, but vowed to respond with force if attacked again. Tehran has said it will attack again if Israel persisted with its strikes on Lebanon. I'm Daniel Martin for Singapore Today. Headlines anytime on CNA 938 and at CNA.Asia. It's Asia Business right here on Singapore Today. Welcome in, everybody. And before checking in on the latest when it comes to our Asian markets, let's see how the Singapore shares closed today. Higher following a partial rebound seen across most Asia Pacific markets in an AI trade revival after yesterday's plunge. The STI ended the day 1.2% higher at 5,023 points. Shares of local semiconductor firm AEM has risen by almost 2% to $9.45. Singtel amongst the day's biggest gainers, with its shares climbing over 2.6% to $4.32. And that's for both of them. And national carrier Singapore Airlines, which just announced its partnership with American carrier Southwest Airlines, benefited from an overnight drop in oil prices to close almost 1.2% higher. $6.94 a share is where it stands. For the latest on the markets and the economy across Asia, on Singapore Today, Cyrus Ng is on the show. He is Senior Research Analyst, FSM Global. Cyrus, yesterday's analyst described Monday's screens that he was looking at as a bloodbath and a sea of red. I hope you've had a better day today. How's it looking, Cyrus?
0: Hi, good evening. Yeah, so if yesterday was a sea of red, I'm not sure what the analogy is. Maybe today's a sea of green. Mm-hmm. So today, Asian markets rebounded, led by a lot of AI and semiconductor-related names. KOSPI was up 8% today, and that was after a volatile Monday, of course, where at the market open, it was, you know, triggered a circuit breaker. By the afternoon, it was back up again, and by the end of the day, it was down again. So big rebound today. In Taiwan, it was up 3% as well. And most other Asian markets, I think we saw, I'll say, a broad-based increase across the board.
4: Okay.
0: And overall, so I'll say, it's not just AI, but generally risk appetite is up again with some dip buying.
4: Ah, okay, great. I was just about to ask that. I was wondering whether AI was the saving grace for Asian markets today, but it's good to hear that balance as well. Where did it play out in terms of oil prices? Are we still hovering around just above 100?
0: Well, today, I think oil prices have pulled back a little. So Brent is holding above 90 still, WTI also around the $90 mark. So not yet $100. And as a reminder, I think yesterday on Monday, prices had jumped about 5%. So today represents a bit of a pullback. And I'll say mostly this is due to an easing of the Middle East tensions. As we saw in the news today, we have Iran and Israel saying to the media that, yeah, they will stop their firing for now. So yeah, overall, I'll say Pretty good development, of course, with the easing of tensions, but I'll say it's still unlikely for us to return to, you know, the pre-war $65 per barrel level.
4: I know, it
0: I'll
4: does sound like 100 price, or 90 is the new normal for oil, and we have to get used to it, huh?
0: Exactly, exactly. And that's even in a sort of best case scenario, right? Considering what we are seeing with some infrastructure already being damaged throughout the war so far. And that's going to take many months to rebuild. The fact that, you know, supply chains in general, they also need time to, you know, restart even if the strait is fully reopened. So I'll say even in a best case scenario, we are not going to see the $65 levels. And of course, in a worst case scenario, a neutral to worst case scenario, I think we could see oil prices, you know, potentially staying at this 90 to 100 level.
4: Okay, let's swing through Asian markets right now, starting off with China, where export growth accelerated this May. It was supported by strong demand for chips, EVs, other high-tech products linked to the AI boom. How sustainable is this momentum? Are the property wars of China in the past, in the rearview mirror, yet or not?
0: So yeah, this 19% figure year-on-year is definitely a big acceleration from last month and also higher than analyst expectations. I think generally analysts were looking at around the mid 10%, so around 10-15% or so. So yeah, definitely a good reading. And as you said, it's really driven by, you know, this AI and tech theme that we are seeing across many other countries. And it's very clear if you look at sort of the breakdown of China's exports, where, for example, your integrated circuits within China's exports grew more than 100% year on year. Whereas some of your sort of your lower tech products or you know, basically non-tech products were actually saw a bit more headwinds even. Some segments even saw declines year on year. So yeah, overall, it's definitely an AI and tech theme going on in China as well. And in terms of whether, you know, property sector is, whether it's, you know, all in the past, maybe not so much. I think they're still, obviously it's still stabilizing. It's showing good signs so far. But it's a bit early to say it's going to be a rearview mirror. What we can say with more confidence, however, is that this theme of AI chips, basically high-tech products, high-tech manufacturing coming out of China, we think this is going to be a medium-term trend. So this is not something that's going to be just 3 months, 6 months. We think it could last multiple years. And China itself, you know, obviously has a very strong supply chain. It has a very large scale in electronics assembly and components. And of course, you have the government support in for all your domestic high-tech enterprises as well. So overall, we are seeing many tailwinds within these chips and high-tech products by China's exports. And we think that, you know, this we could continue seeing, you know, decent export growth in the coming months.
4: Looking to the Bank of Japan next, which is reportedly considering slowing or pausing its bond tapering plans. It's highlighting divisions within the central bank over how quickly to unwind years of stimulus. How challenging is the BOJ's exit from ultra-loose monetary policy actually becoming now?
0: Yeah, I think it's I think challenging is definitely an accurate word. So of course, on one hand, I think the BOJ is clearly on the path to normalization. I think that's very obvious. On one hand, you have, you know, of course we have inflation caused by the Middle East conflict, and we also have some instability. The Japanese yen, US dollar yen is around 160 still, despite some interventions over the past few weeks. So yeah, overall these do point towards you know, continued normalization. But of course, on the other hand, I think we do have to emphasize that JGB yields have already climbed quite significantly, including year to date. And if you look at the yield curve, it's one of the steeper curves within the developed markets as well. So yeah, overall, the BOJ does have to balance, on one hand, the inflation, the FX concerns, and on the other hand, the fact that JGB yields are already higher and what, you know, tapering could influence that. So yeah, overall, I think it's a pretty challenging a job for the BOJ. I don't envy their position, but ultimately we do expect some normalization. The question is more of the pace and at which meetings they will choose to normalize.
4: Let's turn to the Singapore experience right now. It's so interesting for the aviation sector to see this recent announcement from Singapore Airlines and Southwest Airlines launching this new partnership that kind of allows travelers to book single ticket journeys that connect through nearly 120 destinations in the US through Southwest Airlines. So the idea is, you know, with one booking, you can get both of that on your ticket. And I believe Singapore is the seventh global carrier that Southwest has created this partnership with. How are these going to help drive growth for international carriers? What are we seeing in the markets?
0: Yeah, so this is pretty important for SIA because it, as you know, SIA generally, at least today, it generally connects to the big cities like LA, Los Angeles, San Francisco, Seattle, and so on. So what these partnerships can do is it could help its passengers connect to beyond these gateway cities of LA, SF, Seattle, and so on. So it can connect someone from, let's say, Sing to LA to, let's say, Denver, for instance, somewhere where SIA might not have a presence in today. And more importantly, it enables SIA to sort of gain a foothold in these US cities without having to invest significant capital in these cities because it doesn't have a meaningful presence there today. So it just needs to partner with Southwest or any other airline and it can get this without too much investment. I'll say the caveat is that this earnings impact is probably going to be more incremental in nature. So don't expect a big like 20% jump in EPS just from this. There are some factors in play. For instance, we do note that I'll say Southwest is generally seen as more of a low-cost airline, whereas SIA tends to market itself as a bit more premium. So yeah, this is certainly a good development for SIA. It's a network extension, something going to be incremental, but we'll probably stop short of saying it's, you know, something truly transformational.
4: Okay. I'll just correct myself. SIA is the eighth carrier in Southwest Airlines' interline partnership portfolio, not the seventh, as I mentioned earlier. Now, let's talk Singapore shares as we wrap up our Asia business look at Asian markets, Cyrus. We see the STI up 1.2% to 5,023 points. Where would you say the winners, losers, and most traded stock for the day are?
0: So it's a good day for the Singapore stock market today. So STI was up, as you mentioned, with more gainers than losers. Because gainers were ThaiBev, Singtel, and OCBC, and your two other banks, DBS and UOB, were just behind that, you know, marking gains of over 1%. And in terms of the biggest losers, it was also quite minor. So Genting Singapore was down 0.8%, Yang Tze Jiang Shipbuilding minus 0.9%. But overall, I would say it's a pretty good day for Singapore. And in terms of trading volume, nothing too special. Top traded counters were the usual DBS, Singtel, UOB, and OCBC.
4: Banks driven again. All right, thank you so much. Cyrus Ng, Senior Research Analyst, FSM Global, joining me on today's look at Asian markets and the economy. This is Singapore Today. I'm Daniel Martin. Talking traffic, I am looking at the latest from the roads where I've got details of an accident. Well, actually, no. Oh, dear. One, two, three, four. Four accident sites to warn you of. Here's one of them. ECP to Changi, an accident after Rochor Road, avoid lane 5. PIE to Tuas, an accident after Thompson Road, avoid lane 1. Upper Serangoon Road towards the CTE, an accident at the CTE exit. PIE to Tuas, an accident after Stevens, avoid lane 1. Next up, breakdown, BKE to PIE, the breakdown sites at Turf Club Avenue exit. And heavy conditions on the AYE to MCE between Lower Delta Road and Bonavista. That wet weather is having an impact on heavy traffic as well. We're seeing it across KJE to BKE at Choa Chu Kang Way exit, PIE to Changi heavy at Clementi Avenue 6, KJE to BKE heavy at the BKE Woodlands exit.
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3: Over the weekend, a fascinating piece came out on CNA.Asia discussing Singapore's relationship with gold. A lot of industry players, the article says, showing that there is interest in storing gold in Singapore and how that's actually a rising trend among investors from markets like India, Indonesia, and Vietnam. Why? Well, Singapore may have a very strong reputation, of course, as we know, for stability, security, and strong governance. So store your gold here, potentially. Could Singapore become a gold capital? How far away are we from becoming a regional hub? And we've known, of course, that we have always had a strong relationship with things like oil because of our refining background, because of petrodollars and the idea of it trading through Singapore. Where's the gold market here? Here's Shao Kai Fan, head of Asia Pacific, ex-China, and global head of Central Bank's World Gold Council, talking more about the Republic's potential.
4: With the intensification of geopolitical tensions around the world in recent years, a lot of central banks are really thinking about what jurisdiction might suit them best for where they place their one of their most important national reserves. And I think Singapore's rule of law, its relative neutrality in terms of world affairs, makes it a very attractive place.
3: You can hear more of that report on CNA.Asia. Joining me on today's edition is Nikos Kavalis, who is Managing Director at Metals Focus. They're an independent precious metals research consultancy. Nikos, welcome to the show. Hello.
5: Hi, Daniel. Thanks for having me.
3: Absolute pleasure. Gold has traditionally been seen as the safe haven asset. We saw a gold run last year. We saw the safe haven position of it pre-war. We saw that dip during the war. Stark reminder that, you know, it's usually only a safe haven before a war sets in, but not when conflict actually sets in. It's been a turbulent time for gold. Let's just put it that way. Is it still true that our current economic and geopolitical environment still sees gold as a continued safe haven?
5: Yeah, I think so. Absolutely. I think if you go look beyond the day-to-day noise, let's look at the last few years when we've had this environment of extreme uncertainty, and gold has performed spectacularly well. I mean, if you go back to the start of 2024, we were at sub $2,000 per ounce. We peaked at nearly 5,600. And even after the recent corrections, which, yes, they are because of the war, but ultimately because of the interpretation of what the war will do on inflation and U.S. interest rates and ultimately yields. But even after these corrections, we're still more than double what we were at just two and a half years ago. So, well, yes, I think it's correct. Yeah. Yeah. I think so.
3: Because I'm wondering whether the perception has suffered because of, you know, that gold run and the up and the down during the war period as well, and the idea of continued geopolitical conflict and whether or not it's pre-safe haven, post-safe haven. Has the perception of gold changed or not?
5: Yes, you're absolutely right. In the last few years, the last few weeks, that there have been a lot of questions about its role as a safe haven. Partly because of the weakness in the aftermath of the war, partly because of its high correlation with equity. So a lot of our clients are asking, well, if there is such a consistent positive correlation with equities, is it really worth holding it as a hedge, as a portfolio diversifier? But, you know, look beyond the few weeks, you have to look at an asset over longer periods of time. And I think it ticks all the right boxes.
3: Now, I want to talk about Singapore's relationship with gold. Has there been a historically good relationship with gold compared to other financial centers in Asia?
5: Yeah, I think so. Look, I think gold is important to Singapore and Singapore is very important to gold. There's a lot of jobs that rely on gold in Singapore. We have a world-class refinery. We have many bullion banks being very active participants, trading houses. A lot of the regional trading houses have set up shop here. We have vault operators, logistics operators. And Singapore is also extremely important to gold. It's the gateway to Southeast Asia for the global bullion market. It's the conduit or the facilitator, let's say, for flows within the region. And of course, you know, being such an important center for wealth management, I think you touched on it earlier, wealth management, it's also very important for the high net worth, private wealth and family office community to keep gold in such a stable, safe, reliable jurisdiction and neutral.
3: Yeah. So speaking of, that's the idea. This idea of really leveraging on Singapore's positioning as stable, safe, transparent, trust is that new, not new, but it's that big element of brand Singapore that we're really exporting as well. So what are the odds, in your opinion, of Singapore truly becoming a regional gold hub of premier status, of top status?
5: Well, look, Metals Focus is a very active and committed member of the Singapore Bullion Market Association. And as you know, we are leading the effort to enhance, establish, boost

0: Families staying strong during tough times. Family Ties with Susan Ng.
1: But it's a lot more about understanding her perspective as well.
2: Yeah, and that's important.
1: Yeah, looking for who will understand my perspective. Through this, we actually do understand each other a lot better.
3: Talk to a trusted adult, and then the kids will tell me, yeah, I tell my parents, but they don't believe me.
0: Family Ties, Saturdays at 11 a.m. and 10 p.m. on CNA 938.
4: Gold, and we've seen that historically in the East Asian cultures, in South Asian cultures as well. What about the cultural perception in terms of the appreciation and love for the metal?
5: Oh, that's solid across the region. What we're trying to do here is, in addition to having a local affinity and very strong local demand, we also want to be we want to be a key part of the plumbing of the gold market, if for lack of a better word. So
4: who are the biggest challenges for Singapore in that regard? Is it, like you say, you've mentioned the liquidity pool and how we're turning behind places that London that have that. There's Zurich, there is Hong Kong. So with the closest competition in terms of us being a regional, or at least a gold hub, probably be Hong Kong?
5: I think the two will be complementary to each other, because Hong Kong is also undertaking a not identical, but similar effort to build local liquidity and clearing. I think there's space for both hubs, and I think we're moving away from the traditional model of the gold market, which was a single, let's say, center being London, and everything was serviced from that, to a multilateral or a multi-nodal, for lack of a better word, system where we have multiple pools of liquidity servicing, creating better efficiencies for the regional markets. I think Singapore has a great role to play there.
4: This recent article on CNA.Asia talked about investors looking to Singapore as a gold storing hub, investors coming from places like India, Indonesia, and Vietnam. Is that enough if we were able to draw the Asian investor, or do we still need to reach further for the global investor?
5: I think we should have aspirations to reach any kind of investor, and I think we have the right we tick the right boxes, right? I mean, we have, as you said already, a safe, reliable, rule of law based economy. We already have decent vaulting infrastructure, and I'm sure that once we continue with this effort, we'll develop more. And look, the other massive selling point that Singapore has is its neutrality. I mean, it's a place that's managed to maintain excellent relations with Western powers as well as China. So, I think there is a very good argument, and we are already seeing Western money, Western gold holdings having flown to Singapore in the past. So,
4: Do you know, historically though, we've seen such a change in what is described as precious or a safe haven. I mean, once upon a time, aluminium was considered a precious metal. Once upon a time, salt was a precious commodity, or silver was far more precious. Is the positioning of gold ever going to change anytime soon? What with the AI and the chip sector and generative AI right around the corner and quantum computing, do you think it's going to change anytime soon?
5: I don't. Again, obviously, I'm very committed to the sector, so I have a bias. You could argue, but look, I think the role of gold. I think there's been a lot of challenges or a lot of arguments in recent year with the emergence of cryptocurrencies. There's been a lot of arguments that there's more efficient safe havens out there, and that the Bitcoin is the new gold. But if you actually look at the volatility profile of these assets, it's so much higher than the volatility profile of gold that I think it's very difficult to argue that gold is likely to be dethroned. And we're talking about an asset that has thousands of years of tradition, and it also has very clearly the buy-in of central banks around the world. So I think this gives a lot of confidence to investors.
4: Digital currency is not going to be too much of a challenge, you foresee?
5: Well, digital currencies are a challenge for every asset class, right? Because you've added a new area that investors can put their money in. So.

0: Without a doubt, they'll take a slice of the overall pie of assets under management. But no, I don't think they're challenging gold's role as a safe haven, portfolio diversifier, hedge against difficult, turbulent times and corrections in the typical, the large portion of your portfolio.
1: Yeah.
0: No.
1: Nikos, I appreciate your time speaking to my listeners. I understand there's a big time difference where you are right now. I appreciate you staying up.
0: Yeah. Thank you very much.
1: Have a good night. Nikos Kavalis is Managing Director, Metals Focus. They're an independent precious metals research consultancy. I'm Daniel Martin for Singapore Today. Here's a fun fact. Do you know once upon a time, it's changed during time, like what's considered a precious material. At one point, amethyst was considered precious, incredibly precious, right? But again, I'm talking like historically, through the history of mankind. There was this little period, and we saw the spices, for example. We in Asia are very familiar with the spice trade and how that was considered a very precious commodity as well. Once upon a time, did you know that there was a particular flower that was incredibly considered valuable? And it wasn't the orchid. I'll tell you which one in just a bit. Stay tuned.
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1: It's 6 p.m. on Tuesday, June 9th. And so, you know what was the flower at one point in human history that was considered a luxury investment? It wasn't the orchid. In around the 1630s, it was known as tulip mania. Yes, there was a particular rare tulip bulb that was treated as a luxury investment. So varieties known like the Semper Augustus were traded for massive fortunes. Wow. Okay, let's delve into what's happening just ahead. Speaking of fortunes, we've seen Singapore step up its efforts against illegal gambling ahead of World Cup 2026. But there's a new form of wagering that's attracting attention around the globe. It's known as prediction markets, where you bet on weird things that could happen. For example, whether or not, and people have been using it, it's been really taking off in the West particularly. You could bet on whether or not the president of this country mentions this word five times in his speech or not before it happens. You know, stuff like that. Prediction markets is a real thing that's taking over, and there are apps, and there's a lot of back and forth discussion about whether or not it's trying to circumvent a lot of legal gambling rules as well. There are worries about whether it could dirty up the World Cup 2026. We know that there are legal forms of bet placements in Singapore, but the illegal gambling market is something that we all need to be concerned about. Could illegal prediction market gambling ruin World Cup 2026? That's my topic coming up next on Talk Back. But first, the news. Good evening, I'm Daniel Martin. It's Singapore Today. Your latest headlines, starting off with Singapore residents who will soon be able to post letters and small packets directly from their residential blocks instead of a post office or a post box. And that's because SingPost is expanding a trial of the service island-wide. Here's the CNA News Desk with more.
5: The SingPost at My Block scheme allows residents to deposit mail into a designated slot at their block for collection by postman. It will be implemented in all Housing and Development Board estates and condominiums in three phases, starting from the 31st of July. Mail posted before 10 a.m. will be delivered on the next working day. The rollout is set to be completed by the 30th of September. There are currently no plans to extend the service to landed housing or industrial estates where conventional post boxes will continue to serve residents. The expansion of the service comes as SingPost accelerates efforts to automate its operations and reduce expenses by more than 10%. It's also unveiled a $30 million automated parcel sorting facility in Tampines.
1: Now, Singaporeans born in 1949 or earlier will receive MediSave top-ups of between $300 and $1,200 in mid-July. Part of the annual Pioneer Generation package, this amounts to more than $145 million. The Finance Ministry says over 450,000 seniors have benefited from the scheme since its launch in 2014. Here's the news desk with details on the top-ups.
9: Seniors can use the amount to pay premiums for MediShield Life, CareShield Life, ElderShield and other MediSave-approved insurance plans. It can also be used for medical expenses, including hospitalization, day surgeries and selected outpatient treatments. The top-ups will be credited automatically into eligible seniors' CPF MediSave accounts. Those born before or in 1934 will receive $1,200, while those born from 1935 to 1939 will get $700. Pioneers born from 1940 to 1944 will receive $500, and those born from 1945 to 1949 will get $300.
1: International travelers can now connect between Changi Airport and nearly 120 destinations in the network of Southwest Airlines. It's part of a new interline partnership between Singapore Airlines and the American carrier. An interline partnership allows bookings for two or more airlines on a single ticket instead of booking each leg separately. The deal offers travelers single ticket journeys to and from the United States via three airports there. They are Los Angeles International Airport, Seattle-Tacoma International Airport, and San Francisco International Airport. Travelers may book combined Singapore Airlines and Southwest Airlines itineraries through SIA or through travel agents and websites. SIA is the eighth carrier in Southwest Airlines' interline partnership portfolio. The others include All Nippon Airways and Philippine Airlines. Singapore and Indonesia will deepen collaboration in supply chain resilience, as well as in the digital and green economies. Initiatives include Indonesia's first biogas to biomethanol pilot project. The plans were announced on the back of a high-level meeting between the economic ministers from both countries. Here's Deputy Prime Minister Gan Kim Yong.
10: Singapore and Indonesia have been working together to transform BBK, Batam, Bintang and Karimun region into a vibrant digital hub. And we will jointly undertake a tech sector study to identify opportunities and develop concrete recommendations to develop BBK further.
1: The opportunities include expanding the Nong Sa Special Economic Zone, with multiple data center investments underway. Both sides will also cooperate on talent by deepening an existing exchange program for Indonesian and Singaporean youth to learn digital skills. President Tharman Shanmugaratnam begins a three-day state visit to Tanzania. It is the first state visit by a Singapore head of state to the East African nation and commemorates 45 years of diplomatic relations between the two countries. Mr. Tharman and his wife were received by Tanzania's Foreign Affairs Minister, along with other government officials. During the visit, he will witness the signing of a Memorandum of Understanding and hold a joint press conference with his Tanzanian counterpart. A roundtable with business leaders will also take place. Analysts say the visit is expected to be an important first step in building deeper ties and trade deals with the rest of East Africa. China has denounced Washington's latest blacklist, which targets major Chinese firms that it says are helping the military. The Pentagon list included tech giants such as Alibaba and Tencent, search engine Baidu, electric car maker BYD, memory chip makers CXMT and YMTC. Pharmaceutical contractor Wuxi Aptech also made the list, along with humanoid robot startup Unitree, LiDAR sensor maker RoboSense, as well as some of the world's biggest solar and battery manufacturers. Well, the update supersedes a list from last year and comes less than a month after US President Donald Trump met his Chinese counterpart in Beijing. Malaysia's opposition bloc Perikatan Nasional has been dealt a major blow after Islamic Party PAS announced it is ending political cooperation with the Bersatu Party. The decision came after a special meeting of PAS's Central Working Committee, following weeks of rising tensions between the two parties. PAS and Bersatu have been the two main pillars of the Perikatan Nasional coalition, but their relationship has been strained by disputes over leadership, state appointments, and the future direction of the coalition. PAS says it will now explore other forms of political understanding, including electoral cooperation ahead of upcoming state polls, as well as Malaysia's next general election. CNA senior correspondent Melissa Goh reports from Kuala Lumpur and explains what this decision means for the Perikatan Nasional Coalition and the upcoming state election.
11: The former Prime Minister Muhyiddin Yassin has just issued a statement saying that he regretted the breakup with PAS, that PAS President Hadi Awang has severed political cooperation with Bersatu, adding that Perikatan Nasional was founded by him, Bersatu, you know, and then they will continue to work to strengthen Perikatan Nasional to face the upcoming polls. Now, PAS, meanwhile, appears unwilling to let go of PN or Perikatan Nasional as well, after making inroads in Negeri Sembilan and in Johor with PN. Now, its information chief, Ahmad Fadli, when asked yesterday, he declined to elaborate further how this is going to work with Bersatu still in PN. Now, three is a crowd. Now, PAS is working out an electoral pact. Now, UMNO President Zahid Hamini, meanwhile, has just reiterated that he's willing to work with PAS. It's an ongoing process to discuss, he said, adding that the door remains wide open to negotiate with PAS, perhaps in the upcoming Negeri Sembilan state election. Now, as the political temperature rises in Malaysia, the Election Commission will be deciding on the polling and the nomination dates this Friday.
1: An historic performance by Singapore's boccia athletes in Kazakhstan. They delivered a gold, a silver, and a bronze at the World Boccia Cup in Astana, Team Singapore's strongest performance at the top-level competition. Aloysius Gan, together with competition partner Eve Che, struck gold in the men's BC3 individual event. Jovin Tan earned a silver medal in the men's BC1 individual competition. Gan also paired up with Nurlashika Mahamataha for bronze in the BC3 pairs. The athletes' performances surpassed their two-medal effort at the Montreal World Boccia Cup last month. Congratulations to all. Headlines anytime on CNA 938 and at cna.asia. Well done to our Team Singapore Boccia athletes. What a result there. Looking to the traffic news right now. If you don't know what boccia is, go check it out. It's fascinating. It is spelled B-O-C-C-I-A. Just watch a couple of videos. It's also very popular among para-athletes. B-O-C-C-I-A. I mean, there's the World Boccia Cup. And we got those results. Fantastic. Accident sites, I need to warn you of. One is on the ECP to Changi after Sealin Avenue. Also an accident on Clementi Road towards Sunset Way after Sunset Lane. Breakdown, SLE to CTE after Upper Thompson Road. Heavy conditions, BKE to Woodlands, between Woodlands Road and Woodlands Avenue. 3 plus heavy conditions on the CTE to AYE at Brattle Road exit.
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1: Light and moderate rain across the island till at least 7:30 p.m. Temperature range 25 to 33.
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1: Thank you so much for joining me. Does this sound familiar, everyone?
13: Hey, guys, I really can't wait for the World Cup. Who do you think's gonna win it?
14: My dad said Brazil will win.
15: No.
14: Argentina's gonna win because Messi will drill past everyone.
15: I wish Spain will win. 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
16: How about you, Andy?
17: I hope Germany will win.
16: Why?
17: My dad bet all my savings on them.
18: Germany are champions of the world once again.
1: So that ad kind of went viral because for that year, that was an anti-gambling ad that was from 2014. It kind of went viral around the world because Germany went on to win the World Cup. But the point of the matter is it wasn't that, oh, somebody made money, somebody didn't make money. It's the illegal gambling market. It's the idea that people are taking resources from their family and potentially having big, big social impact because of illegal gambling and its different forms. We know that there's official channels with which gambling does happen within Singapore. Bets can be placed on sporting events. For example, World Cup right around the corner, and the idea of World Cup football match betting through Singapore pools. But we know that Singapore is ramping up enforcement against illegal gambling, and this is all the more important, what with this new form known as prediction markets betting. So this has taken off and gained traction in the United States. It allows users to trade contracts on future events and the blurring of the line between forecasting, investing, and gambling. Like, there's a lot of discussion about whether or not circumventing gambling rules because it's being positioned as forecasting or investing. So apps like Polymarket has been blocked as an unlicensed gambling service, but Kalshi has also been proven to be unavailable to Australian users, for example. That's the Australian stance. They're very worried about whether or not it can have an impact on their sporting events because sporting culture is very important there. So with World Cup 2026 happening, could prediction market gambling ruin World Cup 2026?
4: Have your say. It's Talkback with Daniel Martin. Call in 669-11938 or WhatsApp 963-11938.
1: Obviously within the sphere of illegal gambling within Singapore, because as you have heard or read about on CNA.Asia, the prediction markets gambling apps, people have been able to access them vis-a-vis VPNs, for instance, and still place these odd prediction market placements. Some people placing like, oh no, who's going to win? There was one from a CNA.Asia article where people had placed bets on what's the highest temperature that Singapore could achieve in June 2026. Stuff like that. My guest on the program, Assistant Professor Feng Yifan from the Department of Analytics and Operations at NUS Business School. I want you to call in, WhatsApp, send voice notes. Are you concerned that illegal prediction market gambling could ruin the World Cup 2026 experience for many individuals? Professor Feng, welcome to the show. Hello.
19: Hi, Daniel.
1: How would you describe this trend of prediction market gambling? Is it mainly a Western experience right now? Is it in a gray zone? Has it come over to Asia in a big way? How would you describe it?
19: Oh, okay. So I think the idea of prediction market is not a new idea. It actually started a few decades ago. It started a very nice idea of, you know, aggregating information so that, you know, information can be aggregated more accurately or more efficiently. I definitely see a lot of rise on a global scale, so both in the US, but at the same time in Asia, Singapore, Hong Kong. So yeah, definitely I see that is rising in Asia as well. Yeah,
1: it's very different from traditional sports bets, which we can do through official channels in Singapore, right? You're not betting on things like whether this team will win by 3 goals or whether it's going to go to penalty or which team's going to make it to the finals. You're betting on odd things, aren't you?
19: Yeah, I think that's a very interesting thing, a very new thing about prediction markets. It's that it's so flexible, right? You can essentially design any event, like the score, the outcome, or any event, like even the player has even cried on the game or not, and make it that into a prediction market. But in the day, well, I think somehow it is like a gambling a little bit, right? So because from the consumer side, you're just, you know, trying to betting on outcome that you do not know. So in some sense, you know, the line between prediction market and gambling market is a little thinner than one might think. At the first place.
1: Is it gambling, well, Professor Feng?
19: I think conceptually it's about, you know, it's about people aggregating or exchange their ideas about some predictions through money, right? So in that sense, conceptually it's kind of similar. I think there are some technical differences, I would say, though. For example, the organization of the markets are different. For example, nowadays, the most predominant way of organizing the prediction markets, it's so-called exchange market. So you're essentially betting against another better, right? So in sports gambling, the most usual form is, there's something called a bookmaker, right? You're essentially betting against the bookmaker. And on the regulation level, I think you had a very nice introduction about, the organization of the market, the legal status of the markets, right? So I think on the regulation level, technically speaking, they are a little bit different. So for example, for sports gambling, for the US, for example, it's kind of actually legalized in the federal level, but the states can decide whether sports gambling is legal. For the prediction market, sometimes it's actually legal. I think you mentioned Cauchy in the first place, right? So Cauchy is actually regulated as a kind of proper, they're actually marketing themselves. They are labeling themselves as basically a proper exchange market, which is regulated by the finance, regulators.
1: Isn't it ripe for manipulation? For example, some of the ridiculous and bizarre things that people have placed bets on include how many tweets Elon Musk will post in a given week, whether or not Bad Bunny performing at the NFL halftime will have higher ratings than a YouTube video. You know, I mean, there was a high stakes win for early 2026 on the Venezuelan capture, where people were betting on whether or not the United States would successfully capture Venezuelan President Nicolas Maduro. Some are international events, some are ridiculous things, and they could be ripe for manipulation if Elon Musk sees that bet and decides, okay, I'm going to make a couple of people rich. I'll tweet five times because five people have voted five times. You know, it's ripe for manipulation, isn't it?
19: Yes, I would say so. I would say yes. So I think prediction markets, one thing because of the scale, right? Because in general, if you look at the total scale, it's big and it's growing very fast. On the other hand, it's much less regulated than, for example, actual proper financial trading. So that leaves huge room for financial, market manipulation and insider trading and things like that. Especially for prediction markets, you are betting on small events, right? You mentioned, certain celebrity tweeting, some kind of tweet for a single day, right? So it's kind of very thin events. And whenever the market is thinner, it's usually more vulnerable to market manipulation and insider trading, I would say.
1: The reason I'm bringing it up in regard to Talkback on today's edition is because the 2026 FIFA World Cup sees North American countries co-hosting. So it's United States, Canada, and of course, Mexico and South America. Mexico itself, I beg your pardon. Are we concerned that because it's being hosted in North American countries where some of these apps are legal, that this concept is going to infiltrate the sport and lead to anything from hyper-commercialization to fan hostility to worrying about the integrity of the game? Because already football has been plagued by worries and concerns about bettings and insider trading, so to speak, right?
19: Yes. I think that these are real concerns. It really scales things up a lot. And, even with quote-unquote traditional sports gambling, these are real kind of risks. Now with this, it's kind of exacerbated or, empowered by the technologies and the scale of prediction markets. So, yeah, I would say these are real risks or real concerns.
1: Any worries that it might spread over to Asia as well, in the illegal market? As some of those CNA.Asia articles have posited already, some individuals in Asia and Singapore are able to access through VPNs and whatnots.
19: Yeah, so I think that's where, you know, regulations is important. Yes, now in some sense it's hard to stop, right? So once you have the VPN, you can really just participate. You know, some of the prediction markets, you know, such as Polymarket, they're even trading on cryptocurrencies. So it's really hard to stop them. I guess it's a good idea to, you know, so some governments on the more conservative side. So it actually might be a good idea to kind of to watch things, how things play out, to, you know, to see how things go, and then try to decide what's the best reaction to this novel emergence of market forms.
1: Is it novel? Because people are still losing money. It's still a form of gambling, even though it's been posited as, you know, aggregations of assessments and knowledge and thought processes. It's also what color shoe the guy will wear or whether he'll touch his nose five times. You know, it's also that as well. It's chance. And the element of chance is a big element of gambling.
19: Yeah. So, yeah, I would say, yes, I agree with you. So in general, there's a very thin line between, you know, what prediction markets is promising, I would say, to deliver, and what is actually, you know, delivering, or, you know, as opposed to, say gambling. I would say, generally speaking, you know, there are some things that prediction markets can deliver. For example, if it's not predicting something purely random and out of the hands of, you know, a human being, such as such as the federal rate, right? If people are trying to actually predict the federal rate, arguably no experts can know very accurately what the federal rate is, and it is important for many of the decision makings. Then prediction markets could serve as a useful tool to help people kind of make predict better and therefore make decisions, right? For some of the outcomes that are more, you know, dependent on insider information or individual efforts, such as certain football player is, you know, kicking, you know, scoring three scores in a single game, then I would say it's more leaning towards the gambling, the world of gambling.
1: The interesting thing is, I wonder what might muddy this whole situation is the fact that FIFA has kind of embraced this for the World Cup because they have actually established a category where they have an official prediction market partner for the 2026 World Cup. And that is one of the offerers. Yes, Polymarket is what it's called. Polymarket. So they've
19: yes, Polymarket, yeah.
1: Yeah, so, I mean, does that muddy up the thing, the fact that FIFA has made sure that they actually have an official partner with regard to prediction platform?
19: Well, that I don't have inside information for that, I would say. I would say, okay, so maybe I can see a potential reason that, you know, some parties are embracing the idea of prediction markets such as Fever, is that it does try to, increase people's engagement in the game, right? So if you actually have some wagers in the game, it might make you more interested in the game. And in some sense, it might, you know, it gives some people hope that at least under the right regulation, prediction markets will make the gambling less problematic. For example, right? So one thing that makes, prediction markets, even though it's very similar to gambling and let's say prediction markets for sports events, one difference I can see between, you know, the more quote-unquote traditional sports gambling and the prediction markets is that because of how the market is organized, so are you betting against the sports book or are you betting against each other? In prediction markets, people are really, it's really hard for people to ban you from the prediction markets, right? So like in sports betting, there are actually professional gamblers. And one thing that people notice is that if you keep winning the sports book for a very long time or always winning the sports book can just ban you out of the game. So in that sense, I can see reasons why, people will feel as more attractive way of engagement.
1: I've pulled some of the top bets that are so far on the official prediction market platforms. Again, these are illegal in Singapore. We can't have access to this, mainly the North American market.
19: Right. In Singapore, it's unregulated. Yes,
1: unregulated,
19: right.
1: Exactly. So yeah, some of the leading bets, there's a lot of overlap with traditional sports betting. Some of the top placements right now on prediction markets include who's going to be the outright tournament winner, who are going to be some of the group winners. But then there's also ridiculous ones. Like one of the leading bets on the prediction market right now is whether or not Lionel Messi will attend. Things like that. So there's overlap, and then there isn't. What happens when there's overlap like that with traditional sports betting?
19: So when it comes to that, if the events is like that, I would say that the difference are, in my opinion, difference are very small. It's just the technical thing, right? Like, for example, how the market is organized and things like that. But apart from that, especially if you're a consumer, if you're just a participant, I would say the difference are very, very thin. The difference are very small.
1: Thank you so much to Assistant Professor Feng Yifan from the Department of Analytics and Operations at NUS Business School. I think this has been new to a lot of you, understanding the idea of the global popularity that's happening with regard to prediction market gambling and the fact that it might muddy up the waters or overlap with traditional sports betting or get more people into financial issues associated with World Cup 2026, the biggest sporting event in the world, which is right around the corner. I'm Daniel Martin. This has been TalkBack. Thanks for joining me.
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1: Good evening, I'm Daniel Martin at 6:30 with your latest news. Singaporeans born in 1949 or earlier will receive MediSave top-ups of between $300 and $1,200 in mid-July. It's part of the annual Pioneer Generation package, and this amounts to more than $145 million. The Finance Ministry says over 450,000 seniors have benefited from the scheme since its launch in 2014. The news desk has details on the top-ups.
9: Seniors can use the amount to pay premiums for MediShield Life, CareShield Life, ElderShield and other MediSave-approved insurance plans. It can also be used for medical expenses, including hospitalization, day surgeries, and selected outpatient treatments. The top-ups will be credited automatically into eligible seniors' CPF MediSave accounts. Those born before or in 1934 will receive $1,200, while those born from 1935 to 1939 will get $700. Pioneers born from 1940 to 1944 will receive $500, and those born from 1945 to 1949 will get $300.
1: Singapore residents will soon be able to post letters and small packets directly from their residential blocks instead of a post office or post box. And that's because SingPost is expanding a trial of the service island-wide. Here's the news desk with more.
5: The SingPost at My Block scheme allows residents to deposit mail into a designated slot at their block for collection by postman. It will be implemented in all Housing and Development Board estates and condominiums in three phases, starting from the 31st of July. Mail posted before 10 a.m. will be delivered on the next working day. The rollout is set to be completed by the 30th of September. There are currently no plans to extend the service to landed housing or industrial estates, where conventional post boxes will continue to serve residents. The expansion of the service comes as SingPost accelerates efforts to automate its operations and reduce expenses by more than 10%. It's also unveiled a $30 million automated parcel sorting facility in Tampines.
1: Enforcement efforts against illegal gambling will be stepped up during the FIFA World Cup. The Ministry of Home Affairs and the Ministry of Social and Family Development said police conduct regular enforcement operations against illegal gambling operators, including those who assist gambling syndicates. Online service providers are required to restrict access to illegal online gambling services and advertisements, including illegal football betting. The police also work with stakeholders to terminate phone numbers used to advertise illegal gambling services and block bank accounts and credit card payments linked to illegal online gambling. The stepped-up enforcement comes amid a heightened interest in gambling activities during major international sporting events. Rescuers are racing against time to find four people still missing in the wake of yesterday's magnitude 7.8 earthquake in the southern Philippines. Meanwhile, the death toll has risen to at least 37, while more than 450 people have been reported injured. Government figures show at least 88,000 people have been affected. President Ferdinand Marcos Jr. has directed agencies to prioritize the welfare of patients affected by the quake, including securing safe shelter and providing energy supply. I'm Daniel Martin for Singapore Today Headlines anytime on CNA 938 and at cna.asia. Time for Asia Business. Good evening, everybody. It's Tuesday, June the 9th. How have Singapore markets fared and some of our Asian markets as well? Delving into local STI, ending the day looking higher following a partial rebound seen across most Asian Pacific markets. We saw an AI trade revival after yesterday's plunge, but something else played a big part in it, and my analysts will weigh in on that in a moment. But the STI ending the day 1.2% higher at 5,023 points. Shares of local semiconductor firm AEM rose by almost 2% to $9.45, while Singtel, amongst the day's biggest gainers, its shares climbing over 2.6% to $4.32 each. National carrier Singapore Airlines just announced its partnership with American carrier Southwest Airlines, and it's benefited with an overnight drop in oil prices as well. It's closed 1.2% higher at $6.94 a share. But how have our other Asian markets performed today? Here's Sari Sung, Senior Research Analyst, FSM Global.
20: So if yesterday was a sea of red, I'm not sure what the analogy is. Maybe today is a sea of green. Mm-hmm. So today, Asian markets rebounded, led by a lot of AI and semiconductor-related names. KOSPI was up 8% today, and that was after a volatile Monday, of course, where at the market open, it was, you know, triggered a circuit breaker. By the afternoon, it was back up again, and by the end of the day, it was down again. So big rebound today. In Taiwan, it was up 3% as well. And most other Asian markets, I think we saw, I'll say, a broad-based increase across the board.
1: Okay,
20: so overall, I'll say, it's not just AI, but generally risk appetite is up again with some dip buying.
1: Okay, great. I was just about to ask that. I was wondering whether AI was the saving grace for Asian markets today, but it's good to hear that balance as well. Where did it play out in terms of oil prices? Are we still hovering around just above 100?
20: Well, today, I think oil prices have pulled back a little. So Brent is holding above 90 still. WTI also around the $90 mark. So not yet $100. And as a reminder, I think yesterday on Monday, prices had jumped about 5%. So today represents a bit of a pullback. And I'll say mostly this is due to an easing of the Middle East tensions. As we saw in the news today, we have Iran and Israel saying to the media that, yeah, they will stop their firing for now. So yeah, overall, I'll say, pretty good development, of course, with the easing of tensions, but I'll say it's still unlikely for us to return to, you know, the pre-war $65 per barrel
1: level. I know, it does sound like 100 or 90 is the new normal for oil, and we have to get used to it, huh?
20: Exactly. And that's even in a sort of best case scenario, right? Considering what we are seeing with some infrastructure already being damaged throughout the war so far. And that's going to take many months to rebuild. The fact that, you know, supply chains in general, they also need time to, you know, restart even if the strait is fully reopened. So I'll say even in a best case scenario, we are not going to see the $65 levels. And of course, in a worst case scenario, a neutral to worst case scenario, I think we could see oil prices, you know, potentially staying at this 90 to 100 level.
1: Okay, let's swing through Asian markets right now, starting off with China, where export growth accelerated this May. It was supported by strong demand for chips, EVs, other high-tech products linked to the AI boom. How sustainable is this momentum? Are the property wars of China in the past, in the rearview mirror, yet or not?
20: So yeah, this 19% figure year-on-year is definitely a big acceleration from last month and also higher than analyst expectations. I think generally analysts were looking at around the mid 10%, so around 10-15% or so. So yeah, definitely a good reading. And as you said, it's really driven by, you know, this AI and tech theme that we are seeing across many other countries. And it's very clear if you look at sort of the breakdown of China's exports, where, for example, your integrated circuits within China's exports grew more than 100% year-on-year. Whereas some of your lower tech products or you know, basically non-tech products were actually saw a bit more headwinds even. Some segments even saw declines year on year. So yeah, overall, it's definitely an AI and tech theme going on in China as well. And in terms of whether, you know, property sector is, whether it's, you know, all in the past, maybe not so much. I think they're still, obviously it's still stabilizing. It's showing good signs so far, but it's a bit early to say it's going to be a rearview mirror.
1: Right. Got it. Thank you so much. Cyrus Ng, FSM Global, joining me on today's edition of Your Look at the Asian Markets and Economy. I'm Daniel Martin for Singapore Today. Talking traffic in the meantime and getting a look right now at the latest. I have got details coming in of heavy conditions on the PIE to Changi between the KPE and Toa Payoh exit, 16A specifically. CTE tunnel to AYE, it's heavy at Havelock Road exit. CTE to SLE, also heavy at Moulmein Road exit. ECP to Changi, heavy at the PIE exit. And over in the BKE to Woodlands, looking there, heavy between the SLE and the KJE. Also on the PIE to Tuas, heavy between Stevens and Thompson Road. And back on the PIE to Changi, it's heavy between Bedok Reservoir and the KPE.
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1: A truce between Israel and Iran, or a ceasefire at least, as we can call it, appears to be holding following an escalation of fire between the two, an escalation that we saw for the first time since the US agreed to that ceasefire with Iran 2 months ago. And now, as you've heard in the news, U.S. President Donald Trump says he's in the, quote, final throes of a Middle East peace deal, adding it may just take 2 to 3 days to finalize. Here's Mr. Trump sharing more from a report on CNA's YouTube.
0: We have ongoing negotiations in Iran and with Iran, and that hasn't stopped. And we could have at least an idea by 1 or 2 days from now, but I think it's going well. The blockade continues to hold 100%. Nothing is getting through our blockade. No oil, no income, no nothing. Nothing's getting through the blockade.
1: Is this set to hold? Is a peace deal truly about 2 days away? How do people on the ground feel? And how have things changed since I last spoke about this issue, which was about 24 hours ago on Monday, June 8th, when my guest, Professor James Dorsey from RSIS, had this to say when I asked him how close we were to the line.
21: I think we've lit a match and this could easily spin out of control. I think so far the Iranians have tried to calibrate their attacks, and to a degree so have the Israelis. I would assume that the Israelis have a greater interest in this spinning out of control. All of this puts, and that's where the buck stops in a sense, all of this puts President Donald Trump in a bind, because he does not want to be sucked back into an all-out war. He wants an exit ramp out of the war.
1: Interestingly, there is an article on CNN right now which has counted how many times U.S. President Trump claims to have been close to a deal with Iran. The number on the CNN report says 37. The latest right now from the ground, as I speak to Blake Sifton, correspondent who is live right now from Tel Aviv in Israel. Blake, thank you so much for joining us. Talk to me about the last 24 hours right now. What have you seen on the ground? Has it been a tense 24 hours?
2: Hello, Daniel. Thank you for having me. Well, today life has returned to normal here in Israel. Businesses are open. People are going about their day. People in the Middle East do have an uncanny ability to bounce back and get back to normal in the face of dangerous and extraordinary events. And as you say, schools have reopened after being closed nationwide yesterday. Hospitals had been ordered to carry out operations underground in fortified shelters, but those emergency measures have been lifted. But there definitely is a sense of just how close we came to a full return to war yesterday, and that Israel and Iran really stepped back from the brink. There are reports that the Israeli military was only moments away from launching what's been described as a massive attack against Iran, with jets literally preparing to take off when Netanyahu stood down under pressure from President Trump. Of course, the Israelis did carry out attacks, but they were reasonably limited compared to what they could have been. So there certainly are fears here that this could happen again, that the dominoes are lined up to see it happen again, and they could easily fall and trigger another escalation.
1: Yes, the idea of how close we were, when I spoke again to Professor James Dorsey, I asked him what he expects in the next few hours. He said, your guess is as good as mine. We heard from Iranian social media promises of rocket attacks for the whole week and the term rockets around the clock. We heard from the Israeli National Security Minister, Itamar Ben-Gvir, saying tonight Tehran must burn. That was all 24 hours or more ago. It's so interesting to see that change of events right now. What are you seeing in terms of what the news and what the press is putting out locally where you are? Is there a tense feeling? Is there this pressure that's happening on either side and either parties to reach some kind of agreement or go back to the negotiating table at least?
2: So the press here in Israel is really focused on how President Trump is being seen to have essentially strong-armed Prime Minister Netanyahu into not responding to Iran as fiercely, as harshly as people would have expected. Of course, Iran, you know, this is 2 months since the ceasefire, and Iran fired missiles at Israel that no one really expected. It was the conflict in Lebanon that spilled over. So it's understood that President Trump essentially forced Prime Minister Netanyahu to step back. He was able to carry out an attack, but not nearly as strongly as he would have wanted to. And President Trump has said openly about this. He said to BBC today, if I tell him to do something, he does it, in referring to Prime Minister Netanyahu. So the Israeli press really is gripped by this idea that in their minds, their leader is essentially beholden to the United States and to President Trump.
1: Yes, and when asked about the idea of a peace deal, President Trump, in an interview yesterday, also talked about how whatever agreement is made between the U.S. and Iran, Israel must hold to that. It's so interesting to see these dynamics play out. The point of the matter is there seems to be this escalating U.S.-Israeli tensions, at least between the two leaders as well. Do you get a sense of that in terms of the press representations that you're seeing there as well?
2: I think that's definitely the case. I think it's the situation, we should really understand it as both leaders, both President Trump and Prime Minister Netanyahu, are facing key votes coming up in the next few months. Israel will hold a national election at the latest by October, but it could very well happen before. And of course, President Trump is facing the midterms in November. But when it comes to this war, they really have competing interests in how it will go in terms of how it could affect their politics. Netanyahu is seen as needing the war. He's a wartime prime minister. He's viewed and presents himself as a decisive defender of Israel. He's launched multiple attacks, multiple wars on Iran. He's fought Hezbollah in Lebanon, the Houthis in Yemen, of course, Gaza for many years now. So he's viewed as essentially needing a forever war, needing conflict to justify his role, because, of course, there are many in Israel who want him removed for many other reasons. Whereas President Trump, as your guest said, is seen as needing an off-ramp, that this war has not gone as people expected. It's proved catastrophic for the global economy. It's spiking gas prices in the United States. So whereas Prime Minister Netanyahu is seen as wanting the war to renew in full, of course, President Trump is almost trying to will it into an end.
1: Are you seeing, I'm curious, any other demonstrations, protests happening and increasing people pressure happening in any way?
2: So not when it comes to the conflict, not when it comes to, certainly not when it comes to the events of yesterday.
1: It's more local politics. Like that.
2: Yeah, there is an incredible pressure on Netanyahu for various reasons. I mean, even before the war in Gaza, there were these protests against the planned judicial reform, and you had massive protests every Saturday night. Then during the war, there was massive Saturday protests calling for the release of the hostages and criticizing the Netanyahu government for not prioritizing the hostages. And then after the war in Gaza, well, didn't end, but a ceasefire came into effect. Now there's regular protests calling for Netanyahu to take responsibility for the failings that led to the October 7th attacks. So there are these kind of overlapping and continuing anti-Netanyahu protests in this country, but so far they are not related to the conduct of the war with Iran.
1: You mentioned the re-entering of the Houthis into this, which, as Professor James Dawsey termed them yesterday, the joker in this whole game, the joker card in the sense of coming in and coming out. And I know Israel's had a lot of experience with, you know, occasional missile launches from Houthi rebels as well. This time round, they did re-enter the fray yesterday with those launches and, of course, threats onto another waterway that leads to the Suez Canal. And this idea of straits politics is something that I'll be developing on in another show as well. I'm just curious, is the threat, because the Houthis are not technically a part of these peace talks and the negotiating table, is there a concern, is there a fear of depleting Iron Dome interceptor missiles and Houthi missiles, therefore being able to do damage?
2: I think that the involvement of the Houthis yesterday is a massive development, and I would call them the ace up Iran's sleeve, to use the card metaphor, because during the war in Gaza, the Houthis regularly fired on Israel with drones and missiles, and they regularly harassed and attacked ships in the Bab el-Mandeb Strait, which leads to the Red Sea and leads to the Suez Canal. When the war in Gaza had that ceasefire in October of last year, they stood down. And then when the war with Iran started in February, everyone expected them to join in on behalf of Iran, just like other proxies, Hezbollah in Lebanon and the Shia militias in Iraq did. But then to everyone's surprise, they didn't join in. There was some suspicion that's because Israel had carried out quite punishing airstrikes against them, killed much of their leadership. And they did eventually fire a few missiles near when the ceasefire came into effect in April. But now they really are Iran's ace in their sleeve, because they do have the power to maybe not entirely shut down, but strictly limit traffic going to the Red Sea and the Suez Canal. And of course, with the vital global oil choke point of the Strait of Hormuz closed off by this conflict, if Iran were to push the Houthis to also do their best to close the Bab el-Mandeb Strait and the link to the Red Sea, that could have catastrophic impacts on the global economy. And even though there was this essentially detente between Iran and Israel yesterday, the Houthis have launched another drone at Israel very early this morning. So they do seem to be continuing with their campaign.
1: Any damage from that?
2: No, that was shot down over the southern city of Eilat. But with the Houthis, they tend to fire one or two missiles or drones at a time. So it's less kind of overwhelming waves and more harassing fire one at a time. Just, you know, it still sets off sirens. It still wakes people up. It is still a massive burden. It's not necessarily a much of a risk to health and safety.
1: I mean, it's a psychological impact for sure. And there's also this idea of potentially, you know, counting cards and depleting interceptor missiles maybe as well. Let's talk about that point about the increasing isolation of Netanyahu potentially when it comes to international politics and the positioning in this war as well, and the rising U.S.-Israel tensions, as some outlets reporting that they have, quote, some differences to work out. That's what the Israeli ambassador told the CNN outlet. Is there also this perception that there's increasing isolation where you are in the Middle East for Israel? And I mean, that has always, I guess, been a part of the feeling in the landscape where you are right now. But is there this notion that because of the current situation, the turn of events and how it's gone, and the global impact that this is having, particularly here in Asia as well, when it comes to trade and economic resources and oil and countries having to go on emergency supplies and resources, is there this feeling that there is increasing isolation for the country as a whole?
2: I think there's definitely a sense that the United States is Israel's strongest ally, perhaps one of their few remaining friends. And now there's a sense that President Trump and Prime Minister Netanyahu are increasingly at odds over what they want when it comes to this war. As I mentioned, Prime Minister Netanyahu is very much seen as wanting it to continue, wanting, I guess, in his mind, to finish the job in Iran, if that were even possible. Whereas President Trump is being seen as wanting an off-ramp, wanting to get out of this thing as fast as possible, since it clearly hasn't gone as he'd hoped. And then within Israel, there is mounting pressure on Prime Minister Netanyahu from his ruling coalition partners. You mentioned far-right National Security Minister Itamar Ben-Gvir. So he is quite bombastic, quite inflammatory.

0: There's been many external parties trying to get involved, whether it's China, whether it's Pakistan, intermediaries, global powers trying to get involved and to be the in-between or the third party to try and help negotiate within. Is there a sense that those other partners are falling by the wayside and that there's this international isolation that is happening? Or is it still very much just focused, like you just described, on just local affairs?
1: I think when it comes to international affairs and Israel, they live and die with the United States. In all honesty, I don't think they pay much attention to what other countries or other world leaders are saying. It's if the U.S. supports and backs and protects them, and then they pursue their policies. And if like yesterday, the U.S. is being seen as pushing them to stand down, when it comes to perhaps launching an attack on Iran, then they have to do that, and then that creates division within Israel. But I don't think they pay much mind to the opinions of other countries at this point.
0: And you mentioned the pushback from Far Right Minister Ben-Gvir in the idea of not standing down. Let's talk about and pull on that thread a little bit. What do you think is the likelihood of a confrontation between Israel and Iran happening again? What could spark it? In this situation, it was interesting to see the sequence of events, who launched where, the Lebanon experience as well. That was, in many ways, the what lit the match. What do you think could spark it again, Blake?
1: Absolutely. So the cause of this recent flare-up is entirely Lebanon. So we have to understand that since the ceasefire between between Iran and the U.S. Was agreed, the war in Lebanon has continued unabated. Israel is carrying out hundreds of airstrikes in southern Lebanon every week. Hezbollah is increasingly targeting Israeli forces with very effective, highly maneuverable, small suicide drones. So that conflict is raging. There was a ostensible, very weak ceasefire agreed last week, but rather than ending the fighting, what that basically did was just set out new parameters, new red lines for what kind of actions were acceptable. It's understood that Israel will continue their attacks and operations in southern Lebanon, and it's understood that Hezbollah will continue targeting Israeli soldiers in southern Lebanon. But the red lines laid out were that, from Israel's perspective, Hezbollah cannot fire rockets or drones into northern Israel anymore. And from Hezbollah and Iran's perspective, Israel cannot target Beirut. So what happened on Sunday is Hezbollah did fire two rockets into northern Israel. Israel then responded by striking what they called a Hezbollah command center in an apartment in Beirut's southern suburbs. Iran had said if that were to happen, that they would respond. And then shockingly, they did. That's when they fired those ballistic missiles. So now Iran yesterday said that they would stop their attacks on Israel as long as Israel halts what they call their aggression in Lebanon. They didn't specify Beirut, but it's understood they mean Beirut, because even today Israel has continued to strike in southern Lebanon and there's been no response from Iran. But if essentially we see again a situation where Hezbollah fires a single rocket, these are short range, cheap, you know, very, very insignificant rockets. If they fired a single rocket into northern Israel, you would likely see Israel then strike Beirut. They vowed to, the defense minister had vowed to, and then you would likely see Iran do what they just did, which is fire more ballistic missiles at Israel. And it's unlikely that President Trump will be able to restrain Israel in the same way again if this happens again. So you will likely see much more widespread Israeli attacks. And then, of course, that's an escalation, and we're probably, you know, very likely back into a situation of reciprocal fire, and not one that ends within 12 hours like yesterday.
0: Yeah, so Lebanon could still be the breaking point for the next few hours potentially as well. In spite of the fact that we've heard from Lebanese President Joseph Aoun, who has made a direct appeal to the Israeli government and its people to come back to the negotiating table to end the war. That was in an interview at CNN again that aired Monday, June 8th on the evening in the US time. Has that had any impact?
1: To be honest, no. I mean, we have to understand that those negotiations are between the Lebanese government and Israel. They don't involve Hezbollah. Hezbollah says as long as Israeli forces are still occupying southern Lebanon until they leave, that they'll keep fighting them and they'll keep firing on them. And there's no suggestion that that's going to change in the immediate future.
0: Blake, stay safe. Thank you so much for talking to my listeners on CN8938. Blake Sifton, their correspondent, talking to me live from Tel Aviv, Israel, with updates on this developing story. This is a Singapore Today top story. I'm Daniel Martin.
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9: Thank you for joining me on this Tuesday, June the 9th. I want to help you understand one of the leading concerns and complaints of women going through menopause in Singapore. Apparently the leading menopausal symptom still remains this pain, this joint and muscle pain. It's been identified as far back as 2024 in a local survey by NUHS. And this idea of it being one of the top concerns is what I want to address in my upcoming interview on Health Matters. Joint and muscle pain due to menopause is known as menopausal arthralgia. And it's been underdiagnosed historically for a long time. Estrogen has a lot to do with it, and it tends to occur around the neck, knee, and lower back. More on that coming up just ahead on today's Health Matters here on Singapore Today. Good evening, everybody. At 7 p.m., here's your news. Good evening, I'm Daniel Martin. You're tuned in to Singapore's Today. It's your latest news. Singapore residents will soon be able to post letters and small packets directly from their residential blocks instead of a post office or a post box. And that's because SingPost is expanding a trial of the service island-wide. Here's the news desk with more.
10: The SingPost at My Block scheme allows residents to deposit mail into a designated slot at their block for collection by postman. It will be implemented in all Housing and Development Board estates and condominiums in three phases, starting from the 31st of July. Mail posted before 10 a.m. will be delivered on the next working day. The rollout is set to be completed by the 30th of September. There are currently no plans to extend the service to landed housing or industrial estates, where conventional post boxes will continue to serve residents. The expansion of the service comes as SingPost accelerates efforts to automate its operations and reduce expenses by more than 10%. It's also unveiled a $30 million automated parcel sorting facility in Tampines.
9: Singaporeans born in 1949 or earlier will receive MediSave top-ups of between $300 and $1,200 in mid-July. Part of the annual Pioneer Generation package, this amounts to more than $145 million. The Finance Ministry says over 450,000 seniors have benefited from the scheme since its launch in 2014. The news desk has details on the top-ups.
11: Seniors can use the amount to pay premiums for MediShield Life, CareShield Life, ElderShield and other MediSave-approved insurance plans. It can also be used for medical expenses, including hospitalization, day surgeries, and selected outpatient treatments. The top-ups will be credited automatically into eligible seniors' CPF MediSave accounts. Those born before or in 1934 will receive $1,200, while those born from 1935 to 1939 will get $700. Pioneers born from 1940 to 1944 will receive $500, and those born from 1945 to 1949 will get $300.
9: You're listening to the news on Singapore Today, and Canadian aircraft maker Bombardier is investing about $100 million, that's $100 million, in a new facility in Singapore. And this nearly doubles its aviation maintenance capacity. The move is expected to create around 200 jobs over the next 2 years. Roles include technicians and engineers. Construction of its new facility at Seletar Aerospace Park will begin later this year. It is set to be operational in the second half of 2028. Well, the new facility will offer maintenance capabilities like component overhaul and round-the-clock aircraft services. Speaking at the groundbreaking ceremony, Senior Minister of State for Trade and Industry, Low Yen Ling, said the expansion will cement Singapore's position as a global aviation hub.
8: It will also double Bombardier's MRO footprint here and expand its output and capabilities to undertake more complex work. This really reinforces Singapore's position as a leading business aviation hub in the region. Bombardier's expansion will contribute to our local ecosystem by deepening industry partnerships as well as creating opportunities for our workers.
9: Bombardier says its service volume doubled over the past 5 years to meet rising business aviation demand. A global aviation consulting firm CNA spoke to estimates that business aviation traffic in Singapore was about 30% higher last year compared to 2019. It attributed the growth to Singapore's strong aviation ecosystem and pro-business environment. Here's Joshua Ng, director at Alton Aviation Consultancy.
12: Singapore is known to be one of the premier aerospace and MRO hubs in Asia Pacific, right? We have a strong airline, Singapore Airlines. We also do have an ecosystem of MRO players to do maintenance of aircraft in the commercial space. And this equally translates into the business aviation market, where some of these ecosystem players will also be able to leverage and to develop their business aviation proposition.
9: International travelers can now connect between Changi Airport and nearly 120 destinations in the network of Southwest Airlines. And it's part of a new interline partnership between Singapore Airlines and the American carrier. An interline partnership allows bookings for two or more airlines on a single ticket instead of booking each leg separately. Well, the deal offers travelers single ticket journeys to and from the United States via three airports there. They are Los Angeles International Airport, Seattle-Tacoma International Airport, and San Francisco International Airport. Travelers may book combined Singapore Airlines and Southwest Airlines itineraries through SIA or through travel agents and websites. SIA is the eighth carrier in Southwest Airlines' interline partnership portfolio. The others include All Nippon Airways and Philippine Airlines. Singapore and Indonesia will deepen collaboration in supply chain resilience, as well as in the digital economy and green economies. Initiatives include Indonesia's first biogas to biomethanol pilot project. Now, the plans were announced on the back of a high-level meeting between the economic ministers from both countries. Here's Deputy Prime Minister Gan Kim Yong.
13: Singapore and Indonesia have been working together to transform BBK, Batam, Bintang and Karimun region into a vibrant digital hub. And we will jointly undertake a tech sector study to identify opportunities and develop concrete recommendations to develop BBK further.
9: Now, the opportunities include expanding the Nong Sa Special Economic Zone with multiple data center investments underway. Both sides will also cooperate on talent by deepening an existing exchange program for Indonesian and Singaporean youth to learn digital skills. President Tharman Shanmugaratnam begins a three-day state visit to Tanzania. It is the first state visit by a Singapore head of state to the East African nation and commemorates 45 years of diplomatic relations between the two countries. Mr. Tharman and his wife were received by Tanzania's Foreign Affairs Minister, along with other government officials. And during the visit, he will witness the signing of a Memorandum of Understanding and hold a joint press conference with his Tanzanian counterpart. A roundtable with business leaders will also take place. Analysts say the visit is expected to be an important first step in building deeper ties and trade deals with the rest of East Africa. On to sports, and an historic performance by Singapore's boccia athletes in Kazakhstan. They delivered a gold, a silver, and a bronze at the World Cup Boccia Cup in Astana. The Team Singapore's performance, well, that's the strongest performance at the top-level competition. Aloysius Gan, together with competition partner Eve Chair, they struck gold in the men's BC3 individual event. Jovin Tan earned a silver medal in the men's BC1 individual competition, whilst Gan also paired up with Nurulashika Muhammad Taha for bronze in the BC3 pairs. The athletes' performances surpassed their two-medal effort at the Montreal World Boccia Cup last month. China has denounced Washington's latest blacklist, which targets major Chinese firms that it says are helping the military. The Pentagon list included tech giants such as Alibaba and Tencent, search engine Baidu, electric car maker BYD, memory chip makers CXMT and YMTC. Pharmaceutical contractor WuXi AppTec also made the list, along with humanoid robot startup Unitree, LiDAR sensor maker RoboSense, as well as some of the world's biggest solar and battery manufacturers. Well, the update supersedes a list from last year and comes less than a month after U.S. President Donald Trump met his Chinese counterpart in Beijing. I'm Daniel Martin for Singapore Today. Headlines anytime on CNA 938 and at cna.asia. Time for traffic. Good evening, everybody. It's coming up on 9 minutes past 7 p.m. Health Matters is up next, and I'll be focusing on the kinds of pain that can occur for a woman, specifically in areas like the neck, the back of the knee, and more. It's known as arthralgia, and it is a very common medical concern in Singapore, especially with our aging population. More on that coming up on Health Matters. But right now, let's see what kind of delays you might expect. On the roads, I've news of 1, 2, 3 breakdowns and one accident. But first, the heavy traffic warning off the PIE to Tuas. It's between the BKE and Stevens. The accident site, that's on the AYE to Tuas after Buona Vista. Breakdowns, PIE to Tuas after Thompson Road, SLE to BKE after Mandai, and MCE Tunnel to ECP. There's a breakdown after Central Boulevard. Avoid Lane 5.
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9: The Tuesday wetness continues till 8:30 p.m. I'm seeing a mixture of light rain and moderate rain across the island. Temperature range for the day, 25 to 33 degrees today.
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14: Both sides used missiles, drones, and fighter jets before it ended with a ceasefire announcement.
15: Meta has been aggressively hiring in order to challenge rivals such as OpenAI, Google, and Anthropic.
16: The shutdown of several outlets has raised questions about the brand's future in Singapore.
17: In the coming months, more than 9,000 new BTO flats are expected to continue attracting buyers.

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0: If it's a matter of health, it matters. 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
2: Welcome into the show, everybody. Thank you for joining me. A 2024 study by NUHS found that up to 75% of midlife women, when experiencing menopause, talked of this as their top symptom, and it has to do with stiffness or pain in the neck, hands, knees, and back. And it remains a top concern. No new data, but I have spoken to experts locally, and they have talked about how women are still experiencing this. What is menopausal arthralgia? This joint and muscle pain has been historically underdiagnosed, and local researchers have found that it often correlates with things like exhaustion, poor muscle strength, and vaginal dryness as well, other conditions and symptoms associated with the menopausal experience. Is there anything that can be done that can help improve the experience of these symptoms? It's unavoidable as far as you're going through menopause, but what can be done to improve it? Is it about pain medication? Is it about strength training? Is it about other aspects as well? A lot of this has to do with the drastic plunge in estrogen levels during the perimenopausal and menopausal period. So we know that is the hormonal activity that is happening. Mostly when you've had discussions or experiences with menopause with your doctor, you might have talked about hot flashes, you might have talked about discomfort, but did you talk about the joint pain, the back pain, or did you not associate that with menopause? Did you think it was actually just about aging or fitness? That's one of the reasons it's commonly misdiagnosed as well. There are medical interventions that could help. I'll be talking more about that. Everything from screening to whether or not hormone therapy can play a part, whether or not lifestyle modifications or rehabilitation and physical therapy can play a part as well. But first, let's understand the nature of this pain a little bit more. My guest is the head of division and emeritus consultant, Department of Obstetrics and Gynecology, the National University Hospital, Professor Yong Yu Leong. Professor Yong began by talking to me about muscles and joint pain, because time and time again, as I said earlier, we might have heard a bit about hot flashes, about sweating and things like that. But really, is the experience more about the muscles and the joint pain that has been traditionally and historically underdiagnosed?
3: Hot flashes, which is number one in the Caucasian countries, is number five. So we are actually the reverse. In Caucasian countries, hot flashes is number one and joint aches is number five. So as a result, there are lots and lots of studies on hot flashes and how to prevent it and what it means to women, but much more less on the problem of joint aches and muscle pains, right? So I thought we should focus on it a little bit and see what are the correlates of joint pain and muscle aches in our Singaporean population. And we found two main findings. One is that it is probably related to the lower estrogen levels. Yeah, it was related to vaginal dryness and a whole host of menopausal symptoms, which are associated with low estrogen. So low estrogen is one. The other factor that was very interesting, it was related to muscle weakness. So those who have muscle weakness had more joint pains and aches.
2: Does that stand to reason?
3: Yeah, that is a bit counterintuitive. You're exactly right. You're exactly right. So we got to read a little bit more in depth and sort of investigate and talk to our patients. You know, if you have pain, you need to rest, right? And your pain goes better. But after that, you need to go for physio. And the physio is to strengthen the muscles, right? So that is the clue. You know, the pain is because at menopause, estrogen levels go down. And then the collagen synthesis deteriorates. The muscle fibers become weaker. You know, the skin becomes less turgid and the joints become less fluid. You know, the synovial fluid become reduced. As a result, the cartilage rubs against each other. And if the joint is protected by well strong muscles, then the harm is minimal. But if it's not, then I think the joints rub against each other. And, you know, once you have pain, it's a long, dark road because you have pain, then you can't sleep, right? And you can't sleep, you got bad mood. And then your brain fog comes in, you can't remember. And then your children will be wondering, how come, mom, you cannot even hold the plate properly, you know? And it just drops to the floor because your fingers are painful. And sometimes it gets so bad that my patients say you can't even dress yourself because the hands can't reach to the back, frozen shoulder, right? And then you can't even bend down to do your Simba yoga pose, whereas previously you can do handstands and flip up and down. Yeah, so it's sort of something that hits you like a truck. You know,
2: completely affects your quality of life as well, I would imagine.
3: Completely affects, exactly. Completely affects. So that is one third of women with severe symptoms. Not everybody is affected, right? So let me make that clear. But one third of them is severely affected. But however, one third of menopausal women is a lot of women.
2: It exists. Yes, exactly. In the study, what was it? Something like 32.9% or something like that, is it?
3: Yes, exactly. One third of women are severely affected. So I think the first thing we want to do in our series of our press releases is to make women aware, number one, that these things are related to menopause. So you do not need to suffer in silence.
2: Do you think that there was this idea that it was, this is due to aging? They didn't link it in their mind to the menopause experience.
3: Oh, yes. For themselves, for their families, and even for medical practitioners.
2: Right.
3: We all need to be updated because their symptoms were just dismissed. Oh, it's part of aging, it's degeneration, nothing can be done. So go and manage it yourself. So they manage it yourself. They feel sad. They cannot share their problems with anyone. And someone just said, I used to cry in the toilet because my pain was so bad. I cannot perform. And my children is asking for this and that, mom, this and that. And I can't rest. I got fatigue. And so it's one situation leading to. And if you have pain, you can't exercise, right? Exactly. Because the pain reduces exercise. And if the concept is not correct, you don't exercise, the muscles get weaker. So the joints get more deformed, the pain becomes worse. And then you see more doctors, and doctors say, this injection, that steroid, that operation, it doesn't really cure the problem, in my belief.
2: Symptomatic treatment.
3: So it's acknowledgement. Right?
2: So how long could it last for some of the experiences of these women?
3: It can get from bad to worse, until sometimes they cannot walk. Sometimes they their hands are so arthritic, you know. They cannot do their usual things. They cannot button their hands. Yeah.
2: So what should be done about it? If a woman is experiencing it during menopause, what can be done about it?
3: Yes. So this is early days because we are one of the first to focus on this symptom, which affects, I think, East Asian women more than the West. So we are first to bring up this one. So that's the first step, to create an awareness among our patients, their families, the community, and our medical practitioners need to be updated. Look, this is not something I need to dismiss. Mm. It may be due to menopause. Let's talk about it. Let's have a frank discussion and see what can be done. Now, if pain is a problem, I think exercise, especially curated exercise, you know, there's a exercise that worsens the joint damage and the exercise that strengthens the muscles and actually protects the joints. And our physiotherapist, Kami, we were working to do together on some schemes. And I think if we get the necessary permissions, we would go on to run a trial to see whether it works. Yeah. And the other aspect is we should try hormone therapy. You know, hormone therapy has got a bad reputation.
2: Ever since the Women's Health Initiative, the Women's Study or something, right?
3: Daniel, you are mega, mega, you know, you remember WHI, Women's Health Initiative, 2 decades ago.
2: Yeah.
3: Trial was a huge American trial done on the wrong age group, done on the wrong type of patients, for the wrong reasons, and the drug was not the best drug. Now we have very good drugs, topical drugs, and natural progesterone. So the risk is really minimal. There's some risk, breast cancer risk. We got to screen for it. So improperly screened and properly examined and properly counseled women, hormone replacement is something we should try. Previously, it used to be 50, 60%. Now it's, in our study, less than 1%. So it has plummeted. All over, it's not here. It's just that study did that.
2: That's huge. So if you're saying with the right hormonal balancing that could happen with hormone replacement therapy, it could improve some of these joint pain and muscle issues as well?
3: Anecdotally, yes. I have some patients who say, look, you give me hormones, doc, my hot flashes disappear overnight. So now I'm sleeping better. Secondly, my dryness, the urine problem seems to be improved. And also, doc, my joints don't ache so much. So all these incremental things, help the woman recover her balance. You know, previously she was the pillar of her family, in charge, telling everybody what to do, taking care of husband, children, grandfather, organizing everything. And suddenly she's a nervous wreck, and everybody's puzzled. Right? She's angry, she's frustrated. So these little bits of hormone to tackle, they all link, you see, because they're all low estrogens, right? So you tackle one, it also helps the sleep. Right? You don't have hot flushes, you are less anxious, you don't have palpitations, you exercise more. So all these set the person, the woman, into a good space, right? And hopefully it will lead her into a space where she regains her confidence, she's restored and become the confident pillar of a family, of the community, of the country that she always was.
2: Nobody should have to live with untreated pain thinking, no choice, I just have to live with it. It really is, should not be the case. And it's so fascinating that we are now, this is the first time it's being reported, as you said.
3: One of the first studies to focus on pain.
2: Yeah. Well, good luck with the next phase. You mentioned that trial and the curated therapies. I believe physiotherapists might be a part of that trial as well, so we can get a more holistic look at what can be done to help and manage. Professor Yong, we're out of time. We're going to have to leave it as there. But what is your one key takeaway? I mean, what is your message to women? In light of the two studies, what do you want to tell women listening in?
3: Tell your health caregiver, look, I have this problem. Please consider it seriously. And it's related to menopause. And let's discuss and see what we can do.
2: Professor Yong Yu Leong, thank you so much for your time. Head of Division and Emeritus Consultant, Department of Obstetrics and Gynecology, the National University Hospital. So you see, I've had this discussion today, and I want men and women listening in to be more familiar and understand this, because the more we understand that it is associated with that drastic drop in estrogen during the perimenopause and menopausal period, the more that we can hopefully make sure that it's less underdiagnosed than it is today. Don't associate it with just the aging experience or the idea of lacking fitness or something like that. If it's coinciding with a lot of the things that we just described during the menopausal period, you should be talking to your doctor about it and finding out whether or not some of those solutions that we've discussed can help you. Don't just chalk it up to aging. Okay, targeted physiotherapy, hormone therapy, weight management, anti-inflammatory nutrition, dietary changes, lifestyle aspects, all of this can play a big part in terms of addressing it, because you don't have to live with pain and discomfort, especially during the menopausal period, which is marked by many other lifestyle changes. For example, it might coincide with empty nest syndrome that might be happening. Your kids might be leaving. There could be socioeconomic factors at play. Don't let the menopause symptoms weigh you down. I hope this interview has helped point you in the right direction when it comes to a top menopausal complaint amongst midlife women in Singapore. Menopausal arthralgia has been my focus on this edition of Health Matters. I'm Daniel Martin. Thank you so much for joining me.
0: Before making any decisions based on the information in our program, please consult a medical professional.
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2: 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Plug in your earphones and enjoy. Okay, let's talk about what is happening at the end of this week. I know many of you are already making plans for the World Cup, and you know what? Got something a little special and fun to announce about that. You will soon be able to hear some great World Cup chat on TalkBack. I'll tell you more about it tomorrow, but this is all I'm going to tell you about today, just for the World Cup period. I'm not even a football fan, okay? But I know how important this is to everybody listening in. During World Cup is one of those periods, right? Like, even if you're not a football fan, you get drawn in to it because it is the world sport. And there are so many different aspects to it. Earlier on TalkBack, I discussed the idea of the rise of the predictive market gambling, which is unregulated in Singapore, but very popular in North America. And there's even a predictive market official partner for FIFA 2026 for the World Cup. So there are many different angles and different aspects that the world will be watching. And also, how are we celebrating and enjoying a massive world event like this, celebrating our teams and the countries that we're following whilst at the same time having major global conflicts and trade problems around the entire world? So you see, already there's so many things to talk about. So I'll be having a very special edition of TalkBack Weekly just for you. That's going to be World Cup focused. Don't worry, I got you covered here on Singapore Today. Plus, of course, we'll be having fans, of course. And if there are amazing matches and amazing goals and amazing feats of sportsmanship, we'll talk about it. Coming up in just about 12 minutes time on today's Singapore Today, there have been increasing signs that investors from around the region are looking to store their gold in Singapore. When it comes to your wealth concerns, we got to wonder whether or not Singapore has the ability to build itself as a regional gold hub. Hong Kong is the nearest, I don't want to say competitor, but as you'll hear from my guests, it might become a very good collaborative effort between Singapore and Hong Kong, or co-supportive method in terms of the gold hub aspect. We don't have what it takes to compete with places like London, though, and we'll talk to you about why that is the case. Investors, stay tuned. That's coming up in about 12 minutes, whether Singapore has the ability to be a regional gold hub of great repute.
17: 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Understand Asia.
2: It's 7:30. I'm Daniel Martin. Time for your latest news. Good evening. Singaporeans born in 1949 or earlier will receive MediSave top-ups of between $300 and $1,200 in mid-July. part of the annual Pioneer Generation package. This amounts to more than $145 million. The Finance Ministry says over 450,000 seniors have benefited from the scheme since its launch in 2014. Here's the news desk with details on the top-ups.
10: Seniors can use the amount to pay premiums for MediShield Life, CareShield Life, ElderShield and other MediSave-approved insurance plans. It can also be used for medical expenses, including hospitalization, day surgeries, and selected outpatient treatments. The top-ups will be credited automatically into eligible seniors' CPF MediSave accounts. Those born before or in 1934 will receive $1,200, while those born from 1935 to 1939 will get $700. Pioneers born from 1940 to 1944 will receive $500, and those born from 1945 to 1949 will get $300.
2: Singapore residents will soon be able to post letters and small packets directly from their residential blocks instead of a post office or post box. Well, that's because SingPost is expanding a trial of the service island-wide. Here's the news desk with more.
18: The SingPost at My Block scheme allows residents to deposit mail into a designated slot at their block for collection by postman. It will be implemented in all Housing and Development Board estates and condominiums in three phases, starting from the 31st of July. Mail posted before 10 a.m. will be delivered on the next working day. The rollout is set to be completed by the 30th of September. There are currently no plans to extend the service to landed housing or industrial estates where conventional post boxes will continue to serve residents. The expansion of the service comes as SingPost accelerates efforts to automate its operations and reduce expenses by more than 10%. It's also unveiled a $30 million automated parcel sorting facility in Tampines.
2: Enforcement of efforts against illegal gambling will be stepped up during the FIFA World Cup. The Ministry of Home Affairs and Ministry of Social and Family Development said police can conduct regular enforcement operations against illegal gambling operators, including those who assist gambling syndicates. Online service providers are required to restrict access to illegal online gambling services and advertisements, including illegal football betting. The police also work with stakeholders to terminate phone numbers used to advertise illegal gambling services and block bank accounts and credit card payments linked to illegal online gambling. The stepped-up enforcement comes amid a heightened interest in gambling activities during major international sporting events. I'm Daniel Martin for Singapore Today. Headlines anytime on CNA 938 and at cna.asia. Time for your latest traffic. It's been a very busy evening on this Tuesday, June the 9th. Right now, though, no major updates except this one. An accident on the PIE to Changi after Paya Lebar Road. It is, in fact, causing congestion till the KPE. Avoid lane 1. Exit or detour away ahead of time if you can. Hope you hear this in time. It's Asia Business right here on Singapore Today. Welcome in, everybody. And before checking in on the latest when it comes to our Asian markets, let's see how the Singapore shares closed today. Higher following a partial rebound seen across most Asia Pacific markets in an AI trade revival after yesterday's plunge. The STI ended the day 1.2% higher at 5,023 points. Shares of local semiconductor firm AEM has risen by almost 2% to $9.45. Singtel amongst the day's biggest gainers, with its shares climbing over 2.6% to $4.32. And that's for both of them. And national carrier Singapore Airlines, which just announced its partnership with American carrier Southwest Airlines, benefited from an overnight drop in oil prices to close almost 1.2% higher. $6.94 a share is where it stands. For the latest on the markets and the economy across Asia, on Singapore Today, Cyrus Ng is on the show. He is Senior Research Analyst, FSM Global. Cyrus, yesterday's analyst described Monday's screens that he was looking at as a bloodbath and a sea of red. I hope you've had a better day today. How's it looking, Cyrus?
19: Hi, good evening. Yeah, so if yesterday was a sea of red, I'm not sure what the analogy is. Maybe today is a sea of green. Mm-hmm. So today, Asian markets rebounded, led by a lot of AI and semiconductor-related names. KOSPI was up 8% today, and that was after a volatile Monday, of course, where at the market open, it was, you know, triggered a circuit breaker. By the afternoon, it was back up again. And by the end of the day, it was down again. So big rebound today. In Taiwan, it was up 3% as well. And most other Asian markets, I think we saw, I would say, a broad-based increase across the board.
2: Okay,
19: and overall, so I would say, it's not just AI, but generally risk appetite is up again with some dip buying.
2: Ah, okay, great. I was just about to ask that. I was wondering whether AI was the saving grace for Asian markets today, but it's good to hear that balance as well. Where did it play out in terms of oil prices? Are we still hovering around just above 100?
19: Well, today, I think oil prices have pulled back a little. So Brent is holding above 90 still, WTI also around the $90 mark, so not yet $100. And as a reminder, I think yesterday on Monday, prices had jumped about 5%. So today represents a bit of a pullback. And I'll say mostly this is due to an easing of the Middle East tensions. As we saw in the news today, we have Iran and Israel saying to the media that, yeah, they will stop their firing for now. So yeah, overall, I'll say pretty good development, of course, with the easing of tensions. But I'll say it's still unlikely for us to return to, you know, the pre-war $65 per barrel level.
2: I know, it does sound like 100 or 90 is the new normal for oil, and we have to get used to it, huh?
19: Exactly, exactly. And that's even in a sort of best case scenario, right? Considering what we are seeing with some infrastructure already being damaged throughout the war so far. And that's going to take many months to rebuild. The fact that, you know, supply chains in general, they also need time to, you know, restart, even if the strait is fully reopened. So I'll say even in a best case scenario, we are not going to see the $65 levels. And of course, in a worst case scenario, a neutral to worst case scenario, I think we could see oil prices, you know, potentially staying at this 90 to 100 level.
2: Okay, let's swing through Asian markets right now, starting off with China, where export growth accelerated this May. It was supported by strong demand for chips, EVs, other high-tech products linked to the AI boom. How sustainable is this momentum? Are the property wars of China in the past, in the rearview mirror, yet or not?
19: So yeah, this 19% figure year-on-year is definitely a big acceleration from last month and also higher than analyst expectations. I think generally analysts were looking at around the mid 10%, so around 10-15% or so. So yeah, definitely a good reading. And as you said, it's really driven by, you know, this AI and tech theme that we are seeing across many other countries. And it's very clear if you look at sort of the breakdown of China's exports, where, for example, your integrated circuits within China's exports grew more than 100% year on year. Whereas some of your sort of your lower tech products or you know, basically non-tech products were actually saw a bit more headwinds even. Some segments even saw declines year on year. So yeah, overall, it's definitely an AI and tech theme going on in China as well. And in terms of whether, you know, property sector is, whether it's, you know, all in the past, maybe not so much. I think they're still, obviously it's still stabilizing. It's showing good signs so far, but it's a bit early to say it's going to be a rearview mirror. What we can say with more confidence, however, is that this theme of AI chips, basically high-tech products, high-tech manufacturing coming out of China, we think this is going to be a medium-term trend. So this is not something that's going to be just 3 months, 6 months. We think it could last multiple years. And China itself, you know, obviously has a very strong supply chain. It has a very large scale in electronics assembly and components. And of course, you have the government support in for all your domestic high-tech enterprises as well. So overall, we are seeing many tailwinds within these chips and high-tech products by China's exports. And we think that, you know, this we could continue seeing, you know, decent export growth in the coming months.
2: Looking to the Bank of Japan next, which is reportedly considering slowing or pausing its bond tapering plans. It's highlighting divisions within the central bank over how quickly to unwind years of stimulus. How challenging is the BOJ's exit from ultra-loose monetary policy actually becoming now?
19: Yeah, I think challenging is definitely an accurate word. So of course, on one hand, I think, the BOJ is clearly, on the path to normalization. I think that's, very obvious. On one hand, you have, you know, of course, we have inflation, caused by the Middle East conflict, and we also have some instability, the Japanese yen. US dollar yen is around 160 still, despite some, interventions over the past few weeks. So yeah, overall, these do point towards, you know, continued normalization. But of course, on the other hand, I think we do have to emphasize that JGB yields have already climbed quite significantly including year to date. And if you look at the yield curve, it's one of the steeper curves within the developed markets as well. So yeah, overall, the BOJ does have to balance, on one hand, the inflation, the FX concerns, and on the other hand, the fact that JGB yields are already higher and what, tapering could influence that. So yeah, overall, I think it's a pretty challenging job for the BOJ. I don't envy their position, but ultimately, we do expect some normalization. The question is more of the pace and at which meetings they will choose to normalize.
2: Let's turn to the Singapore experience right now. It's so interesting for the aviation sector to see this recent announcement from Singapore Airlines and Southwest Airlines launching this new partnership that kind of allows travelers to book single ticket journeys that connect through nearly 120 destinations in the US through Southwest Airlines. So the idea is, with one booking, you can get both of that on your ticket. And I believe Singapore is the seventh global carrier that Southwest has created this partnership with. How are these going to help drive growth for international carriers? What are we seeing in the markets?
19: Yeah, so this I'll say this is pretty important for SIA because it, as you know, SIA generally, at least today, it generally connects to the big cities like LA, Los Angeles, San Francisco, Seattle, and so on. So what these partnerships can do is it could help its passengers connect to beyond these gateway cities of LA, SF, Seattle, and so on. So it can connect someone from, let's say, Sing to LA to, let's say, Denver, for instance, somewhere where SIA might not have a presence in today. And more importantly, it enables SIA to sort of gain a foothold in these US cities without having to invest significant capital in these cities because it doesn't have a meaningful presence there today. So it just needs to partner with Southwest or any other airline and it can get this without too much investment. I'll say the caveat is that this earnings impact is probably going to be more incremental in nature. So don't expect a big like 20% jump in EPS just from this. There are some factors in play. For instance, we do know that I'll say Southwest is generally seen as more of a low-cost airline, whereas SIA tends to market itself as a bit more premium. So yeah, this is certainly a good development for SIA. It's a network extension, something going to be incremental, but we'll probably stop short of saying it's something truly transformational.
2: Okay. I'll just correct myself. SIA is the eighth carrier in Southwest Airlines' interline partnership portfolio, not the seventh, as I mentioned earlier. Now, let's talk Singapore shares as we wrap up our Asia business look at Asian markets, Cyrus. We see the STI up 1.2% to 5,023 points. Where would you say the winners, losers, and most traded stock for the day are?
19: So it's a good day for the Singapore stock market today. So STI was up, as you mentioned, with more gainers than losers. Because gainers were ThaiBev, Singtel, and OCBC, and your two other banks, DBS and UOB, were just behind that, marking gains of over 1%. And in terms of the biggest losers, it was also quite minor. So Genting Singapore was down 0.8%, Yang Zi Jiang Shipbuilding minus 0.9%. But overall, I would say it's a pretty good day for Singapore. And in terms of trading volume, nothing too special. Top traded counters were the usual DBS, Singtel, UOB, and OCBC.
2: Banks driven again. All right. Thank you so much, Cyrus Ng, Senior Research Analyst, FSM Global, joining me on today's look at Asian markets and the economy. This is Singapore Today. I'm Daniel Martin.
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2: Over the weekend, a fascinating piece came out on CNA.Asia discussing Singapore's relationship with gold. A lot of industry players, the article says, showing that there is interest in storing gold in Singapore and how that's actually a rising trend among investors from markets like India, Indonesia, and Vietnam. Why? Well, Singapore may have a very strong reputation, of course, as we know, for stability, security, and strong governance. So store your gold here, potentially. Could Singapore become a gold capital? How far away are we from becoming a regional hub? And we've known, of course, that we have always had a strong relationship with things like oil because of our refining background, because of petrodollars and the idea of it trading through Singapore. Where's the gold market here? Here's Shao Kai Fan, head of Asia Pacific, ex-China, and global head of Central Bank's World Gold Council, talking more about the Republic's potential.
0: With the intensification of geopolitical tensions around the world in recent years, a lot of central banks are really thinking about what jurisdiction might suit them best for where they place their one of their most important national reserves. And I think Singapore's rule of law, its relative neutrality in terms of world affairs, makes it a very attractive place.
2: You can hear more of that report on CNA.Asia. Joining me on today's edition is Nikos Kavalis, who is Managing Director at Metals Focus. They're an independent precious metals research consultancy. Nikos, welcome to the show. Hello.
1: Hi, Daniel. Thanks for having me.
2: Absolute pleasure. Gold has traditionally been seen as the safe haven asset. We saw a gold run last year. We saw the safe haven position of it pre-war. We saw that dip during the war, a stark reminder that, you know, it's usually only a safe haven before a war sets in, but not when conflict actually sets in. It's been a turbulent time for gold. Let's just put it that way. Is it still true that our current economic and geopolitical environment still sees gold as a continued safe haven?
1: Yeah, I think so. I think so. Absolutely. I think if you go look at look beyond the day-to-day noise. Let's look at the last few years when we've had this environment of extreme uncertainty and gold has performed spectacularly well. I mean, if you go back to the start of 2024, we were at sub $2,000 per ounce. We peaked at nearly 5,600. And even after the recent corrections, which, yes, they are because of the war, but ultimately because of the interpretation of what the war will do on inflation and U.S. interest rates and ultimately yields. But even after these corrections, we're still more than double what we were at just two and a half years ago. So, well, yes, I think correct. Yeah. Yeah. I think so.
2: Because I'm wondering whether the perception has suffered because of, you know, that gold run and the up and the down during the war period as well. The idea of continued geopolitical conflict and whether or not it's pre-safe haven, post-safe haven, has the perception of gold changed or not?
1: Yes, you're absolutely right. And the last few year, the last few weeks, that there have been a lot of questions about its role as a safe haven. Partly because of the weakness in the aftermath of the war, partly because of its high correlation with equity. So a lot of our clients are asking, well, if there is such a consistent positive correlation with equities, is it really worth holding it as a hedge, as a portfolio diversifier? But, you know, look beyond the few weeks, you have to look at an asset over longer periods of time. And I think it ticks all the right boxes.
2: Now, I want to talk about Singapore's relationship with gold. Has there been a historically good relationship with gold compared to other financial centers in Asia?
1: Yeah, I think so. Look, I think gold is important to Singapore and Singapore is very important to gold. Look, Singapore, there's a lot of jobs that rely on gold in Singapore. We have a world-class refinery. We have many bullion banks being very active participants, trading houses. A lot of the regional trading houses have set up shop here. We have vault operators, logistics operators. And Singapore is also extremely important to gold. It's the gateway to Southeast Asia for the global bullion market. It's the conduit or the facilitator, let's say, for flows within the region. And of course, you know, being such an important center for wealth management, I think you touched on it earlier, wealth management, it's also very important for the high net worth private wealth and family office community to keep gold in such a stable, safe, reliable jurisdiction and neutral.
2: Yeah. So speaking of, that's the idea. This idea of really leveraging on Singapore's positioning as stable, safe, transparent, trust is that new, not new, but it's that big element of brand Singapore that we're really exporting as well. So what are the odds, in your opinion, of Singapore truly becoming a regional gold hub of premier status, of top status?
1: Well, look, Metals Focus is a very active and committed member of the Singapore Bullion Market Association. And as you know, we are leading the effort to enhance, establish, boost Singapore's position as a bullion hub. So I have a slight partisan view on this, but I definitely think that there's a lot we can do. And
2: But the fact that there is a lot that you can do, but the fact that you are pushing for this means we're not there yet. We're far away from it. Or are we?
1: For sure, there's a lot we can do. Look, if you compare us, for example, to London, we lack the pool of liquidity that London has, right? And given this lack of pool of liquidity, you know, London is home to the world's largest pool of metal. Given we lack that, we also lack local clearing, which will also, you know, once we manage to get that right, we'll accelerate, we'll catalyze Singapore's development as a hub. We'll have local metal accounts, hopefully leasing, hopefully a local benchmark over time.
2: It's fascinating to hear that. I'm also wondering whether, I'm surprised, I'm sure some of my listeners were thinking to themselves, like, I thought we Asians love gold. We have a cultural affinity for gold. And we've seen that historically in the East Asian cultures, in South Asian cultures as well. What about the cultural perception in terms of the appreciation and love for the metal?
1: Oh, that's solid across the region. What we're trying to do here is, in addition to having a local affinity and very strong local demand, we want to be a key part of the plumbing of the gold market, if for lack of a better word. So
2: who are the biggest challenges for Singapore in that regard? Is it, like you say, you've mentioned the liquidity pool and how we're turning behind places like London that have that. There's Zurich, there is Hong Kong. So with the closest competition in terms of us being a regional, or at least a gold hub, probably be Hong Kong?
1: I think the two will be complementary to each other, because you know Hong Kong is also undertaking a not identical but similar effort to build local liquidity and clearing. Look, there is...

0: 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It's all the business news you need.
1: Trading will be closely watched.
2: The tax hike could curb consumer spending.
3: Makes it the world's second biggest IPO this year.
4: Affected by uncertainties in the US trade war.
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9: From lawyers representing an unnamed interested party.
0: Asia Business, 35 minutes.
10: We have, as you said already, a safe, reliable, rule of law-based economy. We already have decent voting infrastructure, and I'm sure that once we continue with this effort, we'll develop more. And look, the other massive selling point that Singapore has is its neutrality. I mean, it's a place that's managed to maintain excellent relations with Western powers as well as China. So I think there is a very good argument, and we are already seeing Western money, Western gold holdings having flown to Singapore in the past. So
11: yeah. Do you know, historically though, we've seen such a change in what is described as precious or a safe haven. I mean, once upon a time, aluminium was considered a precious metal. Once upon a time, salt was a precious commodity, or silver was far more precious. Is the positioning of gold ever going to change anytime soon? What with the AI and the chip sector and generative AI right around the corner and quantum computing, do you think it's going to change anytime soon?
10: I don't. Again, obviously, I'm very committed to the sector, so I have a bias. You could argue, but look, I think the role of gold. I think there's been a lot of challenges or a lot of arguments in recent year with the emergence of cryptocurrencies. There's been a lot of arguments that there's more efficient safe havens out there, and that the Bitcoin is the new gold. But if you actually look at the volatility profile of these assets, it's so much higher than the volatility profile of gold that I think it's very difficult to argue that gold is likely to be dethroned. And we're talking about an asset that has thousands of years of tradition, and you know, it also has very clearly the buy-in of central banks around the world. So I think this gives a lot of confidence to investors.
11: Digital currency is not going to be too much of a challenge, you foresee?
10: Well, digital currencies are a challenge for every asset class, right? Because you've added a new area that investors can put their money in. So without a doubt, they'll take a slice of the overall pie of assets under management. But no, I don't think they're challenging gold's role as a safe haven, you know, portfolio diversifier, hedge against difficult, turbulent times and corrections in the typical, you know, the large portion of your portfolio.
11: Yeah.
10: No.
11: Nikos, I appreciate your time speaking to my listeners. I understand there's a big time difference where you are right now. I appreciate you staying up.
10: Yeah. Thank you very much.
11: Have a good night. 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
0: 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Now, a letter to myself with Joel Chua.
8: Thanks so much, as always, for joining us. Coming up in just a little while, our guest today says he lost almost everything when he invested his money and someone else's money as well into his first F&B franchise. But he bounced back from that episode. He became a franchisor himself and today runs a growing chain of salad shops. And interestingly, he says he tells people to think very carefully before they get involved in a franchise. Lee Xiaorong, founder of Super Green Salad Chain, shares with us his journey and his letter to himself in just a little while. But first, here's the news. Singapore residents will soon be able to post letters and small packets directly from their residential blocks instead of a post office or a post box. And that's because SingPost is expanding a trial of the service island-wide. The news desk tells us more.
9: The SingPost at My Block scheme allows residents to deposit mail into a designated slot at their block for collection by postman. It will be implemented in all Housing and Development Board estates and condominiums in three phases, starting from the 31st of July. Mail posted before 10 a.m. will be delivered on the next working day. The rollout is set to be completed by the 30th of September. There are currently no plans to extend the service to landed housing or industrial estates where conventional post boxes will continue to serve residents. The expansion of the service comes as SingPost accelerates efforts to automate its operations and reduce expenses by more than 10%. It's also unveiled a $30 million automated parcel sorting facility in Tampines.
8: You're listening to the news on CNA 938. Singaporeans born in 1949 or earlier will receive MediSave top-ups of between $300 and $1,200 in mid-July. Part of the annual Pioneer Generation package, this amounts to more than $145 million. The Finance Ministry says over 450,000 seniors have benefited from the scheme since its launch in 2014. The news desk has the details on the top-ups.
10: Seniors can use the amount to pay premiums for MediShield Life, CareShield Life, ElderShield and other MediSave-approved insurance plans. It can also be used for medical expenses, including hospitalization, day surgeries and selected outpatient treatments. The top-ups will be credited automatically into eligible seniors' CPF MediSave accounts. Those born before or in 1934 will receive $1,200, while those born from 1935 to 1939 will get $700. Pioneers born from 1940 to 1944 will receive $500, and those born from 1945 to 1949 will get $300.
8: Canadian aircraft maker Bombardier is investing about $100 million in a new facility in Singapore. This nearly doubles its aviation maintenance capacity. The move is expected to create around 200 jobs over the next 2 years. Roles include technicians and engineers. Construction of its new facility at Seletar Aerospace Park will begin later this year. It's set to be operational in the second half of 2028. The new facility will offer maintenance capabilities like component overhaul and round-the-clock aircraft services. Speaking at the groundbreaking ceremony, Senior Minister of State for Trade and Industry Low Yen Ling said the expansion will cement Singapore's position as a global aviation hub.
4: It will also double Bombardier's MRO footprint here and expand its output and capabilities to undertake more complex work. This really reinforces Singapore's position as a leading business aviation hub in the region. Bombardier's expansion will contribute to our local ecosystem by deepening industry partnerships as well as creating opportunities for our workers.
8: Bombardier says its service volume doubled over the past 5 years to meet rising business aviation demand. The global aviation consulting firm CNA spoke with estimates that business aviation traffic in Singapore was about 30% higher last year compared to 2019. It attributed the growth to Singapore's strong aviation ecosystem and pro-business environment. Here's Joshua Ng, director at Elton Aviation Consultancy.
7: Singapore is known to be one of the premier aerospace and MRO hubs in Asia Pacific, right? We have a strong airline, Singapore Airlines. We also do have an ecosystem of MRO players to do maintenance of aircraft in the commercial space. And this equally translates into the business aviation market, where some of these ecosystem players will also be able to leverage and to develop their business aviation proposition.
8: International travelers can now connect between Changi Airport and nearly 120 destinations in the network of Southwest Airlines. It's part of a new interline partnership between Singapore Airlines and the American carrier. An interline partnership allows bookings for two or more airlines on a single ticket instead of booking each leg separately. The deal offers travelers single-ticket journeys to and from the United States via three airports there. They are Los Angeles International Airport, Seattle-Tacoma International Airport, and San Francisco International Airport. Travelers may book combined Singapore Airlines and Southwest Airlines itineraries through SIA or through travel agents and websites. SIA is the eighth carrier in Southwest Airlines' interline partnership portfolio. The others include All Nippon Airways and Philippine Airlines. Singapore and Indonesia will deepen collaboration in supply chain resilience as well as in the digital and green economies. Initiatives include Indonesia's first biogas to biomethanol pilot project. The plans were announced on the back of a high-level meeting between the economic ministers from both countries. Here's Deputy Prime Minister Gan Kim Yong.
11: Singapore and Indonesia have been working together to transform BBK, Batam, Bintang and Karimun region into a vibrant digital hub. And we will jointly undertake a tech sector study to identify opportunities and develop concrete recommendations to develop BBK further.
8: The opportunities include expanding the Nong Sa Special Economic Zone with multiple data center investments underway. Both sides will also cooperate on talent by deepening an existing exchange program for Indonesian and Singaporean youth to learn digital skills. President Tharman Shanmugaratnam begins a three-day state visit to Tanzania. It's the first state visit by a Singapore head of state to the East African nation and commemorates 45 years of diplomatic relations between the two countries. Mr. Tharman and his wife were received by Tanzania's Foreign Affairs Minister along with other government officials. During the visit, he will witness the signing of a Memorandum of Understanding and hold a joint media conference with his Tanzanian counterpart. A roundtable with business leaders will also take place. Analysts say the visit is expected to be an important first step in building ties and trade deals with the rest of East Africa. U.S. President Donald Trump says he is in, quote, the final throes of a Middle East peace deal. He adds it may take just 2 to 3 days to finalize. Mr. Trump made those remarks as a truce holds between Israel and Iran that's after both sides fired at each other. Iran on Sunday over Israel strikes on Lebanon and Israel retaliating on Monday despite U.S. pressure for restraint. From Tel Aviv, CNA's Blake Sifton spoke with Daniel Martin on Singapore Today on how the truce has highlighted increasingly strained dynamics between Israeli Prime Minister Benjamin Netanyahu and President Donald Trump.
12: So it's understood that President Trump essentially forced Prime Minister Netanyahu to step back. He was able to carry out an attack, but not nearly as strongly as he would have wanted to. And President Trump has said openly about this. He said to the BBC today, if I tell him to do something, he does it, in referring to Prime Minister Netanyahu. So the Israeli press really is gripped by this idea that in their minds, their leader is essentially beholden to the United States and to President Trump. And now there's a sense that President Trump and Prime Minister Netanyahu are increasingly at odds over what they want when it comes to this war. As I mentioned, Prime Minister Netanyahu is very much seen as wanting it to continue, wanting, I guess, in his mind, to finish the job in Iran, if that were even possible, whereas President Trump is being seen as wanting an off-ramp, wanting to get out of this thing as fast as possible, since it clearly hasn't gone as he'd hoped. And then within Israel, there is mounting pressure on Prime Minister Netanyahu from his ruling coalition partners, far-right National Security Minister Itamar Ben-Gvir. So he is quite bombastic, quite inflammatory. But he, in the security cabinet meeting yesterday, was understood to have really pushed back against this idea that Israel stood down from launching this massive attack under pressure from President Trump. He wanted them to go ahead with that. Finance Minister Bezalel Smotrich, also much more of a war hawk in that coalition, he wants Israel to strongly pursue Hezbollah in Lebanon. And Prime Minister Netanyahu is trying to kind of manage both of their demands while also keeping President Trump and the United States on side. But it is a very delicate game. The situation in Lebanon is really at the core of all of this, and it could really explode again at any moment.
8: That was CNA's Blake Sifton speaking with Daniel Martin earlier this evening on Singapore Today. In sports now, a historic performance by Singapore's Bocha athletes in Kazakhstan. They delivered a gold, a silver and a bronze at the World Bocha Cup in Astana. Team Singapore's strongest performance at the top-level competition. Aloysius Gan, together with competition partner Eve Chur, struck gold in the men's BC3 individual event. Jovin Tan earned a silver medal in the men's BC1 individual competition. Gan also paired up with Nurulashika Muhammad Taha for a bronze in the BC3 pairs. The athletes' performances surpassed their 2-medal effort at the Montreal World Boccia Cup last month. Congratulations to them. And that's the news here on CNA 938. For headlines anytime, stay with us. You can also get those headlines and the full stories on cna.asia. Let's take a look at the traffic situation at this time. If you're on the roads right now, please be aware of an accident on the PIE towards Changi after Paya Labour Road, causing congestion up till the KPE. Please avoid lane 1. Another accident on the PIE towards Tuas after Thompson Road, and another accident on the AYE towards Tuas after Buena Vista. Please avoid lane 1. Weather-wise, tomorrow's going to be another wet day with thundery showers, mainly over the northern, eastern and central parts of Singapore. This will be in the late morning and early afternoon, temperatures likely hitting 33 degrees Celsius.
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1: Protesters blocked roads, calling on the government to agree to a deal or step down.
14: Traders have also become bullish on the stock, as the supplier stands to rake in gains from AI-related demand and potential price hikes.
15: No single group appears to have won an absolute majority in the country's second round of snap parliamentary election.
16: Field investigations show heavy metals and oils were discharged from the beached ship. This in turn hurt the health of the coral reef.
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19: Now, a letter to myself with Joel Chua.
8: Thanks so much, as always, for joining us. Our guest today is the founder of a growing franchise of salad shops across the island. But when he first entered the F&B scene around the year 2018 or so, he says he lost almost everything in his first franchise that was in a different company, a different brand. That experience spurred him to want to approach the franchise model differently with his own franchise business. Sharing with us his journey, the founder of the salad chain, Super Green, Lee Xiaorong. A very warm welcome to the program. Thank you so much for joining us.
20: Hi, hey, thanks for having me.
8: It's our pleasure having you back in the studio. The last time you were with us, I think, was about 3-4 years ago.
20: Maybe not that long ago.
8: Not that long ago?
20: Yeah.
8: Okay, so, but still, it's been quite a few years since you were last with us.
20: Yeah.
8: You're here to share with us something a little bit differently on this program. It's about the journey and the most valuable lessons you've gained. But since you were last year with us, I understand that your franchise has grown quite significantly.
20: Yeah.
8: How many outlets do you have in around the island today?
20: Yeah, we have 19 outlets now. So out of the 19, we operate 9 of our own outlets as well. Then 10 are franchise outlets.
8: Okay, we want to find out your journey as well as the most valuable lessons you've gained. But your journey in F&B started around the year 2018. That's when you left the army. You were a regular.
20: Yes, that's right.
8: And then you left the army when your bond completed and you decided to go in F&B.
20: Yeah.
8: Why did you decide to do this and what happened?
20: No, there was a time when I thought, am I going to be in the army forever? Mm. Or is there something else that I want to do? Is there the life that I want to lead in the army? So, and at the point of time, my brother also came and said, hey, he have some savings that he would like to, you know, go into business with me. But he have a good full-time job that he can't leave. So he said, if you are leaving, then why not, put the money together and then let's do something together. And then we said, so what should we do, right? It's a very common thing that everybody, we drink coffee every day. It's always crowded. Maybe we should do a franchise of a local coffee brand. So we went out to check out which are available, and then we decided on one, and we started operation in 2018.
8: Right. So you were a franchisee.
20: Yes.
8: Operating one outlet in this chain.
20: Yes.
8: Okay. What happened? It was a painful experience, I understand. What happened?
20: I guess I was being sold the dream that, if I would do well, and then I can open the second and the third, and I will be set for life. So I'm very, very excited, right? And then went in. I guess I didn't do my own homework. I went in listening to the franchisor, bidding the rent that now I think back is crazy that I can't afford. Then the operation and everything, the hiring, the manpower. I felt that I didn't I don't quite know how to run it, and then I was bleeding every month.
8: Mm.
20: Yeah, and the support from the franchisor wasn't what I was expecting.
8: Right.
20: And then that was bad that we decided to cut loss and got someone to take over 1 year later in 2019.
8: Mm. How much of your money? And it wasn't just your money, it was your brother's money.
20: Yeah,
8: also.
20: I think the majority was my brother's money, and then we lost more than 100,000 within that year.
8: Okay.
20: Yeah.
8: Expensive lessons were learned.
20: Yes. Yeah. That's, I mean, we were still lucky enough that someone took over. We still get a small sum back. We got back our rental deposit for us to restart with whatever amount of money left.
8: Right. Thank you very much for sharing that. Mm. Despite the pain involved in that lesson, what gave you the confidence to want to start another company? This was what, just about a year after this?
20: Yeah, I mean, I was jobless, right? I was jobless. My friend actually have a store in an NTU, a salad store in NTU. So he said, hey, I need some help. I can pay you and I can profit share with you. Why not come and help me since you have nothing to do, right?
8: So you needed a job. That's why you went to help your friend out.
20: My friend knew that I just closed. Mm. Let go of that shop, and then basically I have nothing to do, and they needed help, so they just approached me and said, "Hey, why not come and help me?"
8: Okay. How old were you at this point?
20: How old? Roughly? 2019. 2019 I was 30 years old. Yeah.
8: Okay. So you joined him to help him out at his seller's
20: store? Yeah, so it's just a few months. I mean, it was in NTU, so it was I helped him out in September till the before school holidays around November, right? Then the proposal came up, why not you buy over the business because they have other businesses to take care of. So I say, well, I worked there for a few months. It's crowded, it's making money. You know, I am the one collecting the cash every day, right? Yes. No, I'm sure I'm going to be successful, right? I'm taking over the same exact location, doing the same thing, same recipe, everything is the same. So I thought, great, I'm going to do it. Whatever money left from the previous business, we're going to buy over the business.
8: Mm. Was that experience very different for you at that point in time compared with your first not so pleasant experience running your own F&B business as a franchisee?
20: Yeah, I guess at the point of time, I'm sort of an employee, right? I work there, you know, really understanding the operation and then physically there, you know, knowing how tiring it is working there. And with someone really guiding me, right? Telling me, you know, the suppliers and things like that how to manage the shop and how they are doing it, right? And I thought, hey, that's like a playbook for me to follow, right? Mm-hmm. I should be doing well, right? And then, you know, hopefully make some money back to pay my brother, right?
8: Mm-hmm.
20: Yeah. So we decided, okay, let's go buy over the business and we're going to operate. And officially, we started 2020.
8: Right.
20: Right. And I still remember we were very aggressive. 2020, we started in NTU. Everything were all good. January, mid-January, students back in school. Everything was good. Then there was another opportunity to go into SMU. So we went to SMU and said, okay, we want to take another store here because the playbook is universities are a good place to open, right? So So we said, don't need to do marketing. Students are there. They need to eat during their break. You will just do well. So we went to SMU quickly, but 2020, COVID hits.
8: Yes, of course, yeah.
20: I remember opening SMU store one day before the circuit breaker. So we prep everything and then, circuit breaker. But everything was prepped. So we opened, nobody was in school.
8: Mm.
20: We gave out everything and then we closed the next day.
8: Right, right.
20: So
8: I'm curious, what went through your mind then? I mean, you were running a successful stall over at NTU, you gained the confidence to open another one. But then prior to that, you also had the painful experience of losing a lot of money in your first coffee franchise, right?
20: Mm.
8: When Circuit Breaker was declared and you had to give away all the ingredients was it the first or second day of opening the SMU
20: first
8: store?
20: Day, yeah.
8: The first day. What went through your mind? Does this phrase, once bitten and twice shy? You know,
20: it was like, why can't I just be successful, right? The thinking is, why? Am I unlucky? Am I not suited to be to own my own business? So there was a very, very dark period of time, right, that you thought, and you got into something successful, you really see money coming in, and then suddenly COVID changes everything. Yeah, so there was a time that, you know, it was terrible, I would say, right, mentally and physically. Yeah,
8: what kept you going through that period? Because we know now, like you said earlier, now you have 19 stalls across the island.
20: Yeah.
8: What sustained you during that period and gave you that second win?
20: I think that during that time, I had to work outside. So actually, a friend from the army recommended me to work in a COVID facility that the army was managing, but they needed to go back to their day work and they need someone out of the force to manage it, right? So I was like, oh, you're going to pay me? So great, right? I mean, I'm closing my shop. I close my shop and I have a job to do, right? And I get paid. And I remember the pay was $5,000.
8: Okay.
20: For 3 months, I worked at a COVID, $5,000. That was the highest, you know, pay salary that I got for the past 2 years out of the army. I was like, I've never seen this amount of money every month.
8: As an F&B entrepreneur in the early years.
20: Mm. Yeah, so that was great. You know, I got some money. I could take care of my family. But throughout this period, the people, you know, especially my wife, she never ever asked a question whether, you know, why do you choose to leave the army? Why a stable job? No, she always said, you know, I trust you, I support you, make your decision, and it's always there. My brother, who also came up with the money, tell me, don't worry about the money, I don't need it now, okay? So just do what you need to do. And in fact, he actually, you know, make sure that I have enough money to for my day-to-day and feed my family. I have two kids then. So so that was the time that, and of course, my parents is always asking,
3: right,
20: making sure that I have food to eat and all.
3: Yeah. Right. You sound like you've got a very strong support ecosystem around you.
20: Yeah, right. And that's right. And that's very important.
3: Right.
20: Yeah.
3: How did you grow into 19 yeah. outlets island-wide today?
20: Yeah, so we survived COVID because we were actually still small, with government grants, you know, with working outside. After that, when school reopens and students are back to school, we survive. And then eventually 2022, we decided, school holidays are too long. Maybe we need to see what else we can do. So we decided to venture out of the school to CBD. Mm-hmm. And we opened our first CBD outlet in Marina One. There was a time when most of the shops are closed. We took a unit at a good rent. The equipments were left behind by the previous tenant because they just left during COVID and didn't clear anything. So we took over the unit at a good rent. And we did well there. Mm. I think that was a turning point because we did well there and we gained the confidence that, okay, CBD seems like the way to go. Maybe we should double down in CBD.
3: Right.
20: And then also I was working with a franchise consultant to see how we can, you know, grow the business by franchising. Mm. Because as a franchisee, I learned that the support of a franchisor is very important. Yep. And I know it's not a dream that I'm going to sell to a franchisee. And with a proper support and guidance, right, I think we can grow the brand together with our partners.
3: Mm.
20: So we started franchising in 2023 and then we started growing from then on till now to 19 outlets.
3: What did you want to do differently as a franchisor yourself?
20: Yeah.
3: Considering the not so pleasant experience you had when you were a franchisee?
20: I think there is it got to be a triple win as a franchise business. The customer got to win because they want good food at a good price, right? The franchisee have to win. The franchisee need to be profitable, okay? And then as a franchisor, the brand needs to win. We can grow the brand awareness. The franchisor also have to make money. And in the end, if we are able to grow the brand, the number of outlets, we get economy of scale, then we can benefit the customer as well to get better ingredients at a better pricing and all.
3: Right. Yeah. Later in our conversation, I'll be inviting you to share with us what some of the most important things are that someone who may be thinking of becoming a franchisee should bear in mind before making that investment.
20: Yeah.
3: Later in our conversation.
20: Sure.
3: But first, I want to pick up on what you just shared with us about how it's going to be a triple win, right?
20: Yep.
3: Franchisor has to win, franchisee has to win, and the customer has to win as well. It seems very reasonable to say that.
20: Yep.
3: But of course, it's easier said than done in a lot of times, right? What do you do differently to prioritize or to ensure that this win-win-win outcome is achievable?
20: I think first we don't muck up on a lot of things, you know. A lot of times from stories and from experience that the franchisor muck up on every ingredient they sell to the franchisee. They muck up on the renovation and everything so that they can profit a bit more. And then end up you are eating the margin. When F&B margin is really so thin, right? And then you eat up the margin, then what's left for the franchisee, right? So at the end, we don't do all this to make sure the franchisee can earn. No, we take a royalty and that's what we take for the support, the marketing and the R&D and the effort that we continue the brand, right? Yeah, but we don't try to take more than what we're supposed to make sure that they can earn as well.
3: Right. You also mentioned earlier when you shared with us the painful experience you had when you were a franchisee that you didn't receive, you felt you didn't receive guidance from the franchisor. Right? You were essentially left on your own to figure things out. Bearing that in mind, how differently do you approach that aspect of the business?
20: I think we our support is always there. We have a chat group that they can talk to us, you know, with our ops team, our marketing team. So it's always there. We are always available. We are there to help them, right? Even we treat every outlets like our own, you know, to make sure. I mean, they run the day to day. We make sure that it's set up successfully. Any problems, we are there to help them to solve it together. We don't tell them that, oh, you should solve it yourself.
3: Right. What's the most common question that you get from a franchisee?
20: in terms of support or
3: in terms of support.
20: Right. I guess that things happen when if they are not doing well, right?
3: Yeah.
20: I think when they are not doing well, yes, they will start to cut costs, not follow SOP and things like that. So we are always there, you know, to journey with them to make sure that, okay, well, how's your sales? And then if your sales is not okay, what can we do to help improve your sales, including all the marketing? I have put up a sandwich board and in front of Raffles Place, giving out flyers for my franchisee.
3: You, as in you personally?
20: Personally, right. So these are the support that we do. And we want to really want to make sure that we want every outlet to be profitable and all this. It's a lot of times this kind of the non-profitable shops are, or when they are not doing so, actually initial stages when they are not doing so well, right, then they worry and they have a lot of questions on so what should I do and all this.
3: Right.
20: Yeah.
3: And based on experience, now you are journeying with them, reassuring them that they're not alone in that deep end.
20: Yeah, that's right.
3: Xiaorong, thank you so much for sharing with us the journey up to this point in time. When we continue our conversation with you in just a little while, I'll invite you to share with us what you'd say in your letter to your younger self based on the most valuable lessons you've gained on this journey. Our guest today on A Letter to Myself, the founder of Super Green Salad Chain, currently with 19 outlets around the island, Li Xiaorong. Stay with us for this conversation on A Letter to Myself in just a while. Continuing in just a while.
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3: Good evening. The news on CNA 938. From building resilient supply chains to unlocking opportunities in digital economy, these were some of the key areas of collaboration between Indonesia and Singapore. The plans were announced on the back of a high-level meeting between the economic ministers from both countries. CNA's Nashra Rohim tells us more.
27: A partnership evolving with time and responsive to new challenges. That's how Deputy Prime Minister Gan Kim Yong described Singapore's cooperation with Indonesia.
11: Both Singapore and Indonesia recognize that the resilient supply chain is important to keep trade flowing even during very extreme circumstances. I'm glad that we are now looking forward to strengthening our cooperation in this area and that both countries will be exploring different ways to complement and support one another.
27: The two countries are also stepping up cooperation in the digital economy. Kendal Industrial Park in Central Java will be expanded by an additional 1,000 hectares to attract investments, create jobs, and drive growth. The Nongsa Special Economic Zone is also set to grow, along with multiple data center investments underway. Both sides will also deepen an existing exchange program for Indonesian and Singaporean youth to learn digital skills. The announcements come as Indonesia navigates recent market volatility, with the rupiah hitting a series of record lows. When asked how Singapore views its economic prospects, Mr. Gan said a strong Indonesian economy benefits the wider region.
11: It is also in our interest to make sure that Indonesia has a very strong financial center, very strong economic fundamentals. This will also drive Singapore's hub status, being the hub business hub of this region. So I think it can be mutually beneficial if we are able to work together.
27: As Singapore takes the ASEAN chair next year, it's hoped that these developments across sectors will continue to be carried forward.
3: CNA's Nashra Rohim with that report. Public education efforts will be intensified to prevent problem gambling during the World Cup, which starts in a few days. A campaign video cautioning against excessive betting will be screened during the matches and across digital and social media platforms.
8: For overall gambling, one addiction recovery center is seeing more young males going for treatment. CNA's Nadine Yam speaks with the chairman of the National Council on Problem Gambling, Sim Gim Guan, and clinical director at We Care Community Services, Tam Yuen Han, for this report.
4: A young father losing everything due to excessive betting. Apart from screenings on TV and online, the campaign will be pushed out at spaces near betting outlets, such as MRT stations, hubs, and supermarkets.
5: Statistically, we have found that over the last few World Cup, that means 2022, 2018, as well as 2014, there are more people that are reaching out to seek help. So it is clear that during a season such as a World Cup, actually there will be more people that will get into problem gambling situations.
4: The council has several social safeguards. One is self-exclusion from, say, opening up a Singapore Pools account. Family members can also apply to exclude individuals. There is also exclusion by law, where financially vulnerable people receiving social assistance will be barred. Singapore Pools also has their safeguards in place. For example, a minimum age of 18 to place bets at physical outlets and disallowing betting on credit. As for overall gambling addiction, We Care Community Services has seen an increase of 30% of those seeking help from 2024 to 2025. Over the last 5 years, an increasingly younger group is turning up, between 20 and 40 years old, and even some as young as 16. One worrying aspect is that during a major sporting season, there's what's called social betting in groups involving friends or families.
6: So that's where actually gambling becomes normalized and the risk is downplayed, which also means that should the person begins to develop some issue with it, they are not likely to see it as a problem because that's what everybody else is doing. That's what my friends are doing. That's what my family members, even my father perhaps, okay, is also doing that.
4: This year's World Cup sees 48 teams and 104 matches in total. The last seven editions saw 32 teams each, featuring 64 matches.
8: That report by CNA's Nadine Yam. Well, if you know of someone who is experiencing gambling addiction, or if you yourself may be experiencing the addiction, you can call the NCPG helpline. That's the National Council on Problem Gambling's helpline at 1-800-666-8668. You can use the web chat as well at www.ncpg.org.sg. And that's the news here on CNA 938. For headlines anytime, stay with us. You can also get those headlines and the full stories on cna.asia. Let's take a look at the traffic situation now. If you're currently driving, please be aware of we've got a vehicle broken down on the SLE towards the BKE after Mandai Road. Please avoid lane 3. Look out also for heavy traffic on the BKE towards Woodlands between Woodlands Road and Woodlands Avenue 3. And we've got roadworks on the KJE towards the PRE after Brickland Road. Please avoid lane 4. Do drive safely wherever you are.
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8: Thanks very much for staying with us on The Letter to Myself on CNA 938. We are continuing our conversation with the founder of the salad chain Supergreen, Li Xiaorong. Started the company 2020. He was telling us earlier, and this was really his second shot in F&B after an expensive, not so pleasant lesson. The first time he was running an F&B outlet as a franchisee, he decided to do something differently about that model when he started his own franchise model, Supergreen, which today has 19 outlets across the island. About 10 of these outlets are run directly by your company, and then there are 9 franchisees?
20: 10 franchisees.
8: Ah, 10 franchisees. So
20: 10 franchise outlets and 9 of our own
8: outlets. Okay, sorry, I got those numbers mixed up.
20: Yeah, no worries.
8: One of the things that you shared earlier in our conversation, Xiaorong, that I got a bit engaged by was there was one time you put on a sandwich board.
20: Yeah.
8: In order to help promote one of your franchisee's outlets.
20: Yeah, that's right.
8: Which outlet was this?
20: It was at the arcade at Raffles Place.
8: Okay.
20: Yeah.
8: What led you to do that?
20: I mean the sales wasn't great, so the franchisee is quite troubled with that, right? And then when the sales wasn't great, cash flow will be a problem, and a lot of F&B failed because of a cash flow issue, and they couldn't last for long enough to see the outlet is still there now, is doing well, so we just managed to tide through it. So the experience is basically something that we are trying to see how can we get more people into the food, for more people to try our food, right. So we wanted to give out flyers, but we know that, you know, giving out flyers is tough in that place. So sandwich board, people like to look at it. So when I wear a sandwich board, I create attention. People start looking at it. What is this?
8: Was it the first time you wore a sandwich board?
20: Yeah, that's
8: what,
20: right.
8: What was the experience like for you?
20: It'll be awkward. Like, you know, everybody is looking at you, yet nobody want to take the flyers. So end up, I'm just like a walking poster. So I will walk around the whole CBD. I mean, the whole Raffles Place, trying to get people attention to know we are there. We are a new shop, and then come and try us. Yeah, right. So there was an experience. Yeah. Mm.
8: Thank you very much for sharing the experience. Yeah. Another aspect of the experience I'd like to invite you to share with us now is your letter to your younger self, based on the most valuable insights you've gained through this journey. You entered the F&B business in 2018, had a bit of a setback, and then you started your current company 2020. It's been growing since then. If you could write that letter to your younger self, what's the most important messages you'd say in this letter?
20: Yeah, I would say, hi, to my younger self. You have to believe in yourself more than other people believe in you. Mm. I think this is very important, and that will affect the decision that you make and the opportunities that you get.
8: Right. Why is this particular message, especially the way you phrased it, believe in yourself more than other people believe in you?
20: I think a lot of times other people are giving you more opportunity and chances than you give yourself, right? I remember a story back in school days when I was in the school basketball team. My coach said this: your teammates is giving you a screen for you to, you know, do a layup, but you decided not to. So because you were not confident to do it, right? And then you are wasting the effort of your friend. So it's like your friend is believing in you, giving you the chance to do the layup, but you decided not to because of your lack of confidence. So I think, and that decision shows the lack of confidence, and that affect the opportunity to score a goal. So there is something that I remember.
8: Right, and this was all the way back from your school days.
20: Yeah, in JC, yep.
8: Right. At what point in your journey did things start to change for you from this self-confidence point of view?
20: I think self-confidence is something that I'm still trying to continue to improve on. Mm. I think there's always this imposter syndrome and then self-doubt that I have, that I'm getting better, but yeah.
8: Yes, this term imposter syndrome, it means it many, many times, especially on this program.
20: Yeah.
8: When I speak to, you know, very successful people in, you know, top leadership positions as well, you know, they're so open about it.
20: Yeah, so with that, I understand. I think many organizations or many leaders, right? Everybody is also trying. Everybody is also figuring. It's also everybody's first time doing certain things. So no matter how big, how small the company is or whatever you are doing, right? Everybody might be the same, so trying to solve the same problem with the same issues. So that I feel better that, okay, I am just one of them, and it's okay to not know and trying to figure out.
3: But in terms of the successes that you have seen along the way, especially over the past 4 years since you all became a franchise, right? How does that feed into this idea of self-belief and confidence?
20: I guess as your experience, if you have gone through, I think a lot of us is shaped by our experience. If we have successful and good experience, then we will think that we are good enough to do better and we can continue to grow. So I'm also very lucky to step out into the CBD during the post-COVID period, right? And that was a successful outlet. I think, and then we continue to grow in the CBD because of that. If we don't have that positive experience there, I think things will be very, very different. I think the confidence grew because of the success that you achieve along the way. Mm-hmm. I think that helped us a lot, or helped me a lot to continue to grow and continue to achieve what we achieve now.
3: Yeah. And then, like you shared with us earlier also, you shared how, especially during the low moments in that journey, you had very important people around you who were supporting you, your brother, your wife.
20: Yeah.
3: You mentioned these two.
20: Yeah.
3: Yeah. Thank you so much for sharing the experience and that first message, right? Believe in yourself more. Believe in yourself more than other people believe in you, because they do believe in you already.
20: Yeah, right? Correct.
3: Yeah. Thanks very much. What's your second message?
20: I think second is not to be too worried about what others think of me, because I think it's very tiring trying to think of what other people is thinking of you. Mm. I think that happens to me when I think, what if I do this? What are you thinking about me if I do this and do that and things like that? I think it's become very tiring. And that really is the same. That affect the decision that you're going to make.
3: Mm. Yeah. Is there a particular point in your journey that you're thinking of when you share with us this message?
20: I guess there was a time. I mean, a lot of things happened during my school days. Mm. I think this was during my secondary school days when I was I was in NCC and I was going for airborne selection to do airborne, to go for the airborne course. There's two selection. One is within the NCC itself. One is by the commandos. So I went to the selection for the first one, and I didn't do very well. Yeah, and because of that, I was scared that I would be judged and someone would think, why are you even here? Yeah. So I skipped the second selection altogether.
3: Yeah.
20: I didn't give it a shot. And because I just worry about other people's judgment, right? So these are opportunity lost that is lost forever. And because you think too much of what other people think. And I guess now you come to realize that actually... they don't really bother about you, right? Many people don't really bother about, they are not even thinking about you, right? You are just one person in the street, right?
3: Yes.
20: So, don't think too much of, if there's something that you have to do it, you want to do it, then just go do it, right?
3: Yeah. Most of the time, we are thinking about other people thinking about this a lot more than they actually do think about it.
20: Yes, exactly.
3: And like you said, it becomes so mentally draining.
20: Yeah, thinking, that's
3: what
20: right.
3: If, what if, what if?
20: Yeah, correct.
3: Yeah. Well, what do you do today to put a stop to that mental loop that sometimes plays in our head, right? What if people think this about me? What if people think that about me?
20: I think by understanding that other people are not really too bothered about us, that I just repeating it to myself, telling myself, right. Yeah, don't worry. If something that's what I want to do, just want to do, because it's just a lot of yourself talking to yourself, trying to tell yourself what other people are thinking. So try to get yourself occupied and do whatever you want to do, and then you feel better and you don't get too affected by that.
3: Even if that thing involves putting on a sandwich board in the middle of the busy CBD to promote your business.
20: Then you realize that after you take it out, nobody knows you are the one that put on the sandwich board anyway. Yeah.
3: Yeah.
20: Yeah.
3: And your business gains exposure.
20: Yeah, right. That's right.
3: Okay, very nice. The second message, right? Don't worry about what others think about. Don't worry so much about what others think about you. Chances are they're not even thinking about you anymore. Don't worry about that. What's the third message?
20: I guess it's don't make decisions that you won't regret in the future. I guess we can't go back in time. So if you know things that happen and you regret, then sometimes it's just too bad, right? Mm. Opportunity lost.
3: Right. Yeah. What's the story behind this message?
20: I guess this is the whole story about me, you know, lacking of confidence and not thinking about how people are thinking about me. That is like the airborne cost is lost. The opportunity was lost. There are things that when I was given an opportunity to take up leadership position in my NCC, especially, or even in student council in my secondary school, that I didn't. And end up, I could have, things would be very different if I took up certain leadership posts and then to run certain things. A lot of times you give up on certain things, then when the things happen and you say, if I were the one doing it, then it will be very different, but it's just too late.
3: Right.
20: Yeah.
3: What is one decision that you did make that you are grateful for having made, even though at the point in time when you were perhaps struggling with making a decision, it was a tough decision to make?
20: I think during this F&B journey, the failures at the initial part, after failing the first business and then hitting COVID, right, there was a chance to go back to the army. Mm. I think that was something that, you go back to stability. I guess the decision to soldier on, continue to make sure that I repay the confidence that my brother have in me, the money that he put in, and I got to make sure that I got to earn it back and pay him back, right? And I think that is the right decision that I've made, and now we have 19 outlets.
3: That's amazing. Mm. And I like how you use the expression to soldier on.
20: Yeah. Yeah, that's right.
3: And it just dawned on me, the name of your company, Super Green.
20: Yeah.
3: I mean, in the army, you wore green.
20: Yeah, yeah. So it's, from one green to another.
3: From one green to another. That's the title of your autobiography.
20: Yeah.
3: Very nice. Xiaorong, thank you for sharing with us those three very valuable messages in that letter to your younger self. At this point in time, let's take the conversation in a little bit of a different direction. A lot of people may have at one point in time toyed with the idea of becoming a franchisee, right? You were there at one point in time. Today, you're a franchisor. What is one misconception you think that many people or most people might have about becoming a franchisee?
20: I think a lot of people think that being a franchisee is passive income, to get passive income. It's not, especially in F&B, it's definitely not. There's a lot of things that you need to do. There's you need to manage people, you need to manage money, you need to understand the operation. So it's definitely not passive. Mm. Yeah. So this is something that I warn all potential franchisee that ask about, that it is not passive.
3: Yeah. In fact, I understand that you ask them to think twice, think three times, be very serious about, don't look at this through rose-tinted lenses.
20: Correct. I mean, they need to understand that. Are they ready to wake up and then check their WhatsApp message that their staff is, today I'm on MC, I'm not feeling well. Mm. To wake up and to see that, the supplier can't send the ingredients in the morning, and then what do you need to do to hustle to make sure that the shop can still continue to run. Mm.
3: So what's the benefit then? Why become a franchisee?
20: Yeah, I guess there is still definitely there are, if you are ready to do all this, right, then if a good branding, right, then you don't have to manage to grow the brand. The brand is already there, right? People will know them. If you open at the right place, you are doing well. The SOPs are already there. So you can just need to learn and follow the SOPs, right? And the support should be there in terms of the marketing, right? Then the marketing should be left to the franchisor to manage, right? And then a lot of troubleshooting, a lot of connection, you know, or what if my things break down and things like that. Or everything will be supported by the franchisor.
3: Right.
20: So it makes you, you know, like I said, there's two key things that you manage, the manpower as well as money. Mm. That the rest, you know, the franchisor can more or less sort out the R&D and everything else.
3: Right.
20: So these two things are key that you need to manage.
3: Mm. Okay, yep. So if let's say you think that, okay, you know what, I'm mentally prepared for that kind of life as an entrepreneur, as a franchisee. What are some of the things I've got to think through before making that commitment?
20: I think if you are ready to embark on this, and then you got to see there are many brands that you can franchise, right? Then you got to see is that a brand value to it? Mm. Whether
3: what does that mean, brand value?
20: Whether is it just a random brand that you don't even see their presence on social media, you don't see their presence anywhere, they are just one shop and they try to franchise, right? I think a lot of people, a lot of brand owners thinking that franchise

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4: 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Nothing is guaranteed. Not every outlet makes the same amount of money. But with informed decision, we will try our best to make sure that we do our best to make sure that every franchisee is profitable. Mm. Yeah.
5: And if a franchisee is lucky enough, you may even get the big boss of the franchise itself come down and wear a salad sandwich board in front of your outlet.
4: Okay, hopefully now we have a more robust marketing plan and I don't need to do that. Yeah.
5: Does a franchisee need to feel passionate about the product?
4: I don't think you need to feel passionate about the product, but you need to like the product. Every time when someone comes to me, then I will say, have you tried? I mean, it's quite interesting to me that you have never tried our food and you want to franchise the brand. Mm. So what makes you think that you will? If you don't like it, then how do you sell it? Mm. Right? How do you convince other people to buy when you don't like it? Right. So you have to like the brand.
5: You must at least like it.
4: And not you don't need to feel super passionate about it, but you must at least like the food. Mm.
5: Okay. So those are the fundamental considerations a potential franchisee should
4: have. Yeah, that's right.
5: Right. Okay. What's on the horizon for you, for the company? You've got 19 outlets right now?
4: Yeah, we have, in the coming months, we have a few more outlets coming up. So we are opening a few more. And then...
5: Are these franchisee run or run by the company?
4: Both. Okay. So it's still a hybrid model. We are going to open one. Then there will be three franchise outlets coming up in the next few months. We are looking for any potential location that makes sense to us. Mm. The rental need to make sense, footfall, demographic need to make sense before we commit, right? Because it's a lease that is easy to go in, hard to get out. So we need to make sure the...
5: In terms of the location, right?
4: Yeah.
5: Is that something that is done by the franchisor or is it left to the franchisee to determine?
4: It's two ways. Usually they come with, I'll stay here. I think this will work. This place will work. Then usually we will reach out to the landlord, the agents, to see whether there's any available units around. Oh. And then or they will recommend location because they stay near. Right. Then we'll tell them, oh no, the footfall is bad. Mm. It just doesn't make sense to open here.
5: Right.
4: And then we will tell them that no, we would allow you to open here because it just don't make sense.
5: Yeah.
4: Yeah.
5: And it doesn't reflect well on the brand also.
4: Yeah, that's right. So it's two ways lah. Or we have, if agents offer us, then we will say, hey, we have this available unit. I think it makes sense. Do you want to consider? Then they have to go and see. At the end, I said, the franchisee signed the lease. Mm. So they must be agreeable to the location. We don't force fit the location to them.
5: All right. Makes sense. Mm. Xiao Rong, at this point in time, thank you so much for sharing those very meaningful insights and the letter to your younger self as well. If you could write another letter this time to your future self, what's that one big message you'd write in this letter?
4: I guess to my future self, do you have any regrets? I guess I will ask my future self whether I have any regrets. I think a lot of times time is limited. Our time is limited. Our loved one, their time is limited. So if you have any regrets, then make sure you do what you want to do. Make sure you don't be bothered by the lack of confidence or the judgment by other people and not do certain things. Or don't forget that, you know, whatever you are doing is for your family and for the people that supported you, including my staff that have been with me, some since day one, 2020, and my management team since 2023. I think these are people that I hope to take care of. And so to my future self, I feel, look after them and make sure they are taken care of. I think these are important.
5: Yeah. That's wonderful. Xiao Rong, thank you so much for sharing the journey and your letters to yourself as well. And all the best for the upcoming autobiography entitled From One Green to Another Green.
4: Right.
5: Keep that in mind, all right?
4: Yep, sure.
5: if it ever happens.
4: Yep.
5: Lee Xiao Rong has been our guest today. He's the founder of the salad chain Super Green. You can check them out on their website.

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0: 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Li Xiaorong, thank you so much for sharing with us the journey and the letters to yourself. 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
0: Thanks so much, as always, for staying with us here on CNA 938. I'm Joel Chua. Coming up in just a little while on Destination Anywhere, Melanie Olivero speaks to Singaporean wildlife photographer Dan Ng about his multiple visits to the Peruvian region of the Amazon rainforest. Apart from recounting those adventures, Dan also tells us what will also list what first-time visitors can expect if they do have the privilege of traveling to the Amazon. That's coming up on Destination Anywhere in just a little while. And also in the second half of this hour, Daniel Martin with Health Matters. Stay with us for that as well after the 9:30 news. But first, it's now 1 minute past 9 o'clock. Good evening. Singapore and Indonesia will deepen collaboration in supply chain resilience, as well as in the digital and green economies. Initiatives include Indonesia's first biogas to biomethanol pilot project. The plans were announced on the back of a high-level meeting between the economic ministers from both countries. Here's Deputy Prime Minister Gan Kim Yong.
8: Singapore and Indonesia have been working together to transform BBK, Batam, Bintang and Karimun region into a vibrant digital hub. And we will jointly undertake a tech sector study to identify opportunities and develop concrete recommendations to develop BBK further.
0: The opportunities include expanding the Nong Sa Special Economic Zone with multiple data center investments underway. Both sides will also cooperate on talent by deepening an existing exchange program for Indonesian and Singaporean youth to learn digital skills. Singapore residents will soon be able to post letters and small packets directly from their residential blocks instead of a post office or post box. That's because SingPost is expanding a trial of the service island-wide. The news desk tells us more.
9: The SingPost at My Block scheme allows residents to deposit mail into a designated slot at their block for collection by postman. It will be implemented in all Housing and Development Board estates and condominiums in 3 phases, starting from the 31st of July. Mail posted before 10 a.m. will be delivered on the next working day. The rollout is set to be completed by the 30th of September. There are currently no plans to extend the service to landed housing or industrial estates where conventional post boxes will continue to serve residents. The expansion of the service comes as SingPost accelerates efforts to automate its operations and reduce expenses by more than 10%. It's also unveiled a $30 million automated parcel sorting facility in Tampines.
0: Singaporeans born in 1949 or earlier will receive MediSave top-ups of between $300 and $1,200 in mid-July. Part of the annual Pioneer Generation package, this amounts to more than $145 million. The Finance Ministry says over 450,000 seniors have benefited from the scheme since its launch in 2014. The news desk has the details on the top-ups.
10: Seniors can use the amount to pay premiums for MediShield Life, CareShield Life, ElderShield and other MediSave-approved insurance plans. It can also be used for medical expenses, including hospitalization, day surgeries and selected outpatient treatments. The top-ups will be credited automatically into eligible seniors' CPF Medisave accounts. Those born before or in 1934 will receive $1,200, while those born from 1935 to 1939 will get $700. Pioneers born from 1940 to 1944 will receive $500, and those born from 1945 to 1949 will get $300.
0: A new semiconductor manufacturing facility focused on chip packaging has opened in Singapore. It's Indian firm Polymatex, first in the Asia-Pacific outside India. The plant, located in Kallang, further strengthens Singapore's advanced manufacturing ecosystem. Chip packaging is a critical stage in semiconductor manufacturing. It protects and provides the electrical connections needed to function in electronic devices. The firm specializes in packaging LED chip-on-board products for other applications like medical devices. The facility is expected to create about 50 engineering and manufacturing jobs over the next 5 years. The Economic Development Board says the investment reflects Singapore's strong semiconductor value chain. This played a key role in the firm's decision to set up here. Canadian aircraft maker Bombardier is investing about $100 million in a new facility in Singapore. This nearly doubles its aviation maintenance capacity. The move is expected to create around 200 jobs over the next 2 years. Roles include technicians and engineers. Construction of its new facility at Seletar Aerospace Park will begin later this year. It's set to be operational in the second half of 2028. The new facility will offer maintenance capabilities like component overhaul and round-the-clock aircraft services. Speaking at the groundbreaking ceremony, Senior Minister of State for Trade and Industry Low Yen Ling said the expansion will cement Singapore's position as a global aviation hub.
1: It will also double Bombardier's MRO footprint here and expand its output and capabilities to undertake more complex work. This really reinforces Singapore's position as a leading business aviation hub in the region. Bombardier's expansion will contribute to our local ecosystem by deepening industry partnerships as well as creating opportunities for our workers.
0: Bombardier says its service volume doubled over the past 5 years to meet rising business aviation demand. A global aviation consulting firm CNA spoke with estimates that business aviation traffic in Singapore was about 30% higher last year compared to 2019. It attributed the growth to Singapore's strong aviation ecosystem and pro-business environment. Here's Joshua Ng, director at Elton Aviation Consultancy.
11: Singapore is known to be one of the premier aerospace and MRO hubs in Asia Pacific, right? We have a strong airline, Singapore Airlines. We also do have an ecosystem of MRO players to do maintenance of aircraft in the commercial space. And this equally translates into the business aviation market, where some of these ecosystem players will also be able to leverage and to develop their business aviation proposition.
0: International travelers can now connect between Changi Airport and nearly 120 destinations in the network of Southwest Airlines. It's part of a new interline partnership between Singapore Airlines and the American carrier. An interline partnership allows bookings for two or more airlines on a single ticket instead of booking each leg separately. The deal offers travelers single ticket journeys to and from the United States via three airports there. They are Los Angeles International Airport, Seattle-Tacoma International Airport, and San Francisco International Airport. Travelers may book combined Singapore Airlines and Southwest Airlines itineraries through SIA or through travel agents and websites. SIA is the eighth carrier in Southwest Airlines' interline partnership portfolio. The others include All Nippon Airways and Philippine Airlines. U.S. President Donald Trump says he is in, quote, the final throes of a Middle East peace deal. He adds that it may take just 2 to 3 days to finalize. Mr. Trump made those remarks as a truce holds between Israel and Iran. That's after both sides fired at each other. Iran on Sunday over Israel's strikes on Lebanon and Israel retaliating on Monday, despite U.S. pressure for restraint. From Tel Aviv, CNA's Blake Sifton spoke with Daniel Martin on Singapore Today on how the truce has highlighted increasingly strained dynamics between Israeli Prime Minister Benjamin Netanyahu and Mr. Donald Trump.
12: So it's understood that President Trump essentially forced Prime Minister Netanyahu to step back. He was able to carry out an attack, but not nearly as strongly as he would have wanted to. And President Trump has said openly about this. He said to BBC Today, if I tell him to do something, he does it, in referring to Prime Minister Netanyahu. So the Israeli press really is gripped by this idea that in their minds, their leader is essentially beholden to the United States and to President Trump. And now there's a sense that President Trump and Prime Minister Netanyahu are increasingly at odds over what they want when it comes to this war. As I mentioned, Prime Minister Netanyahu is very much seen as wanting it to continue, wanting, I guess, in his mind, to finish the job in Iran, if that were even possible, whereas President Trump is being seen as wanting an off-ramp, wanting to get out of this thing as fast as possible, since it clearly hasn't gone as he'd hoped. And then within Israel, there is mounting pressure on Prime Minister Netanyahu from his ruling coalition partners, far-right National Security Minister Itamar Ben-Gvir. So he is quite bombastic, quite inflammatory. But he, in the security cabinet meeting yesterday, was understood to have really pushed back against this idea that Israel stood down from launching this massive attack under pressure from President Trump. He wanted them to go ahead with that. Finance Minister Bezalel Smotrich, also much more of a war hawk in that coalition, he wants Israel to strongly pursue Hezbollah in Lebanon. And Prime Minister Netanyahu is trying to kind of manage both of their demands while also keeping President Trump and the United States on side. But it is a very delicate game. The situation in Lebanon is really at the core of all of this, and it could really explode again at any moment.
0: And that's the news here on CNA 938. For headlines anytime, stay with us. You can also get those headlines and the full stories on CNA.Asia. Taking a look at the traffic situation now, if you're currently driving, please be aware of an accident on Punggol Drive towards Edgedale Plains after Punggol East. Please avoid Lane 3. Before roadworks, I'm going to tell you about another accident. This is on the CTE towards the AYE after the PIE Tuas exit. Please avoid Lane 5 there. Roadworks now on the AYE towards Tuas at the PIE exit. Please drive safely. Weather-wise now, tomorrow, thundery showers over the northern, eastern and central parts of Singapore. This will likely be in the late morning, early afternoon. Temperatures hitting 33 degrees Celsius. Coming up in just a little while, Destination Anywhere with Melanie Olivero. 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
17: It's part two of my chat with the intrepid traveller and Singaporean wildlife photographer Dan Ng, as he tells us more about his trip to the Amazon rainforest. So with Dan, let's continue to journey deep into the Peruvian region of the Amazon jungle. And he spent months documenting but just a fraction of the world's largest tropical rainforest, encompassing millions of square kilometers across 9 South American nations. Dan was exposed to an extraordinary variety of plants, animals, insects and bird species. So let's explore this vast wilderness through the lens of his camera. Let's listen in on the challenges, surprises, and unforgettable encounters that come with capturing the essence of life in the heart of the Amazon. Other than being a wildlife photographer, Dan Ng is also a social media personality, and he shares some stunning content on his Instagram page at Life with Dan and on TikTok at Life with Dan Ng. Here is how our chat continued. The Amazon is home to some of the most incredible wildlife, including the ants. What creatures did you encounter? What about memorable close encounters as well?
18: One of the most memorable ones was earlier this year in January. I was there for 3 weeks. This was the closest I could get to a spider monkey. Oh. So I was up high in the treehouse early in the morning, and I was just filming the macaws, the arasaris, the little interesting colorful birds all around us. I was waiting for the spider monkeys to come, actually, because every morning they do make their way around the treehouse in the canopy and just move by the tree.
17: Right.
18: And this time around, I was lucky enough. I spent a lot of days up in the treehouse waiting for them. And this particular morning, a whole troop of spider monkeys came by. And the most spectacular thing happened. A mom and her baby actually came really, really close to the treehouse, probably about maybe 10 to 15 meters away from me. Mm-hmm. And I was keeping as low as to the ground as possible to not, you know, spook her. They're pretty shy and skittish. And we had the most beautiful interaction. She stopped by the branch and she looked right on to me, into my eyes, into my camera. And it was just the most beautiful scene. Thank God I was recording, because I was just so captivated by it. They're so human, you know, their facial structure, the features. And she was looking at me. At the same time, she was holding the baby. And then she put her arms around her and put her head towards the baby. I was just, wow, that's nature's finest, you know. To have encounters and interaction like that as close to nature, that's just about the most beautiful thing you can get as a wildlife photographer, or, you know, as a human, just being out there in nature.
17: How big was this mother?
18: I would say they're like the size of our macaques in Singapore.
17: Really? I thought they were bigger.
18: Slightly bigger.
17: Okay.
18: Yeah, they have long tails, which help them latch onto trees and swing around, and they're very, very nimble. Just to see them leap around from tree to tree, it's an amazing sight. I'm sure you've watched Tarzan, right? The animation. Mm-hmm. It's just like that. They're just swinging through the trees, and it's such an incredible sight. Sometimes they would actually be hanging by their tail, just eating leaves, foraging for fruit. And just seeing a whole troop of them moving together as an entirety. And the first thing you actually notice is the trees. The trees shaking from a distance.
17: Yes.
18: You don't see them, but you see the trees shaking. And then you get that excitement, that anticipation, like, oh, they're here, they're around. And then you hear them calling. They have the most interesting call. I won't mimic it because I'm really bad, but they sound very alien-like, you know. It's the most exquisite thing you can hear in the forest. It's a very alien-sounding sound. And the next thing you know, they're just swinging by the trees. These figures, like shadowy figures, just swing by. And, you know, you just get your blood pumping. To be able to be high up there in the canopy, experiencing these moments with the monkeys.
17: Yeah. Close encounters of the monkey kind, for sure, something to remember as well, always in your mind's eye, even though you captured it quite well, of course. And also, you captured breathtaking footage of animals, including snakes like the rainbow boa and the emerald tree boa. How did you manage to film them and then capture their unique perspective as well?
18: So I actually used a specialized lens. It's a probe lens. It kind of magnifies the little things, so it makes them seem larger than life. You're kind of looking through the camera or the lens in a magnified kind of mode, like 2 times magnified, larger than life. So that enhances the experience. It kind of immerses you into their world, making you feel like you are there with them, giving it a larger than life kind of sensation. And I think that's the feeling I want to give, you know, especially when it comes to reptiles, amphibians. There's a general thing going on. People are pretty afraid of reptiles. Oh, a snake is dangerous and stuff like that. But actually, they're not too dangerous after all.
17: They don't like us very much. They're more afraid of us than we are.
18: Exactly.
17: Of them.
18: They're more afraid of us than we are of them. And all they want to do is just exist and just hang out. And just to admire the beauty, the rainbow boa, when the light hits them at a certain direction, you get this iridescent glow on their body, which gives them the name rainbow boa.
17: Yeah.
18: Yeah.
17: Did you see them capturing prey and eating them?
18: I would love to. That's a very difficult moment to capture.
19: Oh, yeah?
18: Yeah, because these snakes, I think they're pretty nocturnal. They hunt at night. Mm. So to actually see them in action, you've got to be out there maybe for weeks, for months, and you've got to be following them. Mm. I actually got to see a paradise tree snake in Singapore consuming a frog. So that's a pretty amazing experience. It took it 2 hours to swallow the whole tree frog.
19: That was in MacRitchie.
18: That was in Pasir Ris Park.
19: Pasir Ris Park, no less. Okay, yeah. Fabulous. The things you can see in Pasir Ris, no doubt. Okay. You know, Dan, spending that much time in the jungle, be it a few weeks or a month, you must have learned a lot about survival. Can you tell us about some essential skills you picked up along the way? So you talked about setting up a fire at a campsite, but obviously it's not from scratch where you rub two sticks together. You've got stuff to it to help you set up a fire, yeah?
18: Yeah, I'm no expert in that, though. They are the ones doing the fire starting.
19: Maybe Sebastiao does. Okay, yeah. So essential skills you picked up along the way.
18: I would say the number one skill, I think this would be, everybody could relate to this. Number one skill, which was taught to me the first thing I was there, was to cut your nails. Make sure your nails are short. Because there's a lot of mosquitoes, there's a lot of sand flies, you get bitten all the time, almost throughout the day. And, you know, when you get bitten, it gets really itchy. If you have long nails, you start scratching your skin, it tears your skin. That's when you start getting infections and stuff like that. So hygiene is key. That's number one. Especially out there in the Amazon rainforest when it's really humid, your wounds could fester. So hygiene is key. I think second, another survival skill is to always have water with you. Or hydration pills or the filtration pills because the just about the most dangerous thing that could happen out there in the jungle, it's not the animals, it's not all of those kind of stuff. No animal's going to harm you. It's the environment, the atmosphere that you're in. I think that's the treacherous part. Getting dehydrated, tripping and falling because there isn't any actual path. And when you're hours and hours and hours out into the trail, you know, twisting your ankle and twisting your knee could be a really, really bad situation out there.
19: Yeah.
18: Or getting lost. So, you know, always be traveling with a local expert or a ranger. I actually did get lost in the Amazon for quite a few hours and it was pretty scary.
19: Yeah.
18: Yeah.
19: What happened?
18: I was out on an anaconda trail looking for anacondas and one of the rangers told me it's an easy one, you know. It's going to be a short one. We're just going to take a look for an hour or two and then we come back. So I was like, okay, I'll just bring 1 liter water bottle and we went out. And so the interesting thing is that, you know, trails could change drastically over time, really, really quickly. When you get a tree fall, the entire trail is gone.
19: Exactly.
18: So obviously a tree fell, but we went ahead anyway and there were more fallen trees and 10 minutes in, we were just completely lost. But the amazing thing about these locals, they have this acute sense, no matter how lost they are, they could find their way back on the trail somehow. So we're just wandering, we were getting lost, finding our way back on the trail, more fallen trees, and then we were getting lost again. And then we're just like going through the forest like that. And it was a really interesting experience for me to get lost in the jungle and, you know, have no water. I ran out of water as well.
19: Yeah.
18: And the local guy was like, okay, brother, I can get you some water. He brought me to a stream and he started drinking straight out of the stream and he said, it's the sweetest water, you can try it. So I think for them, it's fine. I did taste it a little bit. It's very sweet. It's fresh. It tastes good.
19: Yeah.
18: But I was afraid, you know, there might be bacteria and everything.
19: Sure.
18: So I think that's where survival skills come into play. So I said, you know what? There's no way I can like take a gulp of this water. I need like clean water. He said, okay, no worries. I'll find you water.
19: Yeah.
18: So we went deeper into the forest and he started cutting bamboos down. And there was fresh water in the bamboo.
19: Yeah.
18: And let me tell you, that was just about the tastiest and sweetest water I've ever had in my life. When you are so dehydrated, you're desperate for water. I was sweating down to the boots. My boots started to puddle because of my perspiration. Drinking that water was like a taste of heaven.
19: Yeah. The way you described it is like, wow, I was hanging on to your every word. Any other animals? Did you find the anaconda in the end?
18: Unfortunately, no. It's pretty. They're pretty elusive over there in that area specifically. Maybe other areas, it's easier to sight them. But there, per se, it's harder to find anaconda.
19: Any other animals you like to highlight to us?
18: The macaws. I think that's one of the major highlights over there. So pretty nearby the camp, they have a salt lake. They call it the Kolpa. So on a daily basis, you get macaws, parrots, parakeets. They will all fly by there And it's a chorus, you know, it's a symphony. You hear them before you even see them, like hundreds of meters away. They're just calling. And when you drive by, or there is also another lookout spot where you can observe them. You just see these flashes of colors, like rainbow. You get red, green, yellow, blue. Flashes of colors, birds, so much life just crowding over the clay lake. Sometimes they are taking to the skies, flying against the green of the forest. And the way the colors just contrast against the green, it's so out of this world. It really feels out of this world because I never expect I could see something like that in real life. You know, it kind of feels like Avatar on Earth.
19: Yeah.
18: Yeah.
19: Exactly. That's the perfect way to describe it. For those of us wanting to record or photograph wildlife like you do, can you tell us, Dan, about the equipment, the gear you'd recommend? And then also, how do you balance packing light with having the right equipment?
18: So right now I'm using Sony. I have a bias to Sony because I got started with Sony. And
19: I've got a Sony as well. It's a point and shoot.
18: It's good enough. I would say the best camera that you can have is a camera with you.
19: Yeah, true.
18: But definitely, I would recommend for wildlife experiences, you need a telephoto lens. You need a long lens, a range from, let's say, 100 to 600. That would be a good range because if you want to take pictures of birds and all these wild animals, you want to reach into their space. And longer lenses gives you that range to get closer to them without actually physically being closer to them. So a telephoto is a must. And regarding the Amazonian experience, I would say you need some wide-angle lenses as well. Maybe macro lenses, because being out there in the wild, you get to travel, you get to move around the forest freely with a biologist or a field expert, a naturalist, and you get to actually interact with all these interesting little creatures of the night out there, the whip scorpions. You get to get up close with tarantulas, snakes, everything of all sorts, frogs. You get to go waist deep in the swamp, just waddling throughout the night. All you have is your camera gear, your buddy, and your torchlight, and the stars above you. So I would say, to really be prepared for the Amazonian experience for photography, you need a wide lens, a macro lens, and some telephoto lenses.
19: Okay, all right. Definitely first time visitors, what they expect when it comes to traveling to and in the Amazon. You've talked a little bit about that, and you talked about some of the survival skills as well. What about essential travel tips then?
18: Let's see. I think number one, you have an open mind. You're ready to get really dirty. You're going to stink because it's humid. Even if you wash your clothes, nothing really dries after all. And bring a few sets of clothes, a bunch of socks and shoes that you don't mind getting really, really dirty. Because
19: two shoes at least.
18: Yeah, two shoes. One shoes, really, really dirty. Another pair, you know, keep it clean. Yeah. Because when you're out there, you're literally trudging through swamp, mud, everything. You're just dirty head to toe and you're perspiring throughout the day. Yeah, so
19: those high cut hiking boots, would they do?
18: I wouldn't recommend a high cut.
19: I
18: would say just bring a pair of shoes that you don't mind losing. Like it could be the lousiest pair of shoes, because these shoes, you're going to be smashing through mud. You're going to the river with it. You're going to get it really, really dirty. Shoes that has grip is important. Yeah, but I would advise against waterproof shoes, because waterproof shoes, they don't dry as quick as normal shoes.
19: How ironic.
18: Yeah, exactly.
19: Yeah.
18: So I did bring a waterproof shoe on my first experience and I was just wet all the time. So it's different because I've been to the Amazon a couple of times now. In the dry season, you know, you get to be a little bit more dry. But in the wet season, you're constantly wet. The moment you leave the lodge, you're ankle deep or knee deep in water. So it's a wet experience throughout.
19: Yeah, yeah. But the beauty of nature outstrips all of that. Yeah.
18: Exactly. Okay. Exactly that.
0: An excerpt from the conversation with Singaporean wildlife photographer Dan Ng, speaking with Melanie Olivero on Destination Anywhere. Coming up in just about a minute and a half, the 9:30 news. Stay with us. 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
2: It's 9:30. Good evening. Singapore will be working on a free trade agreement with the East African Community in a move to help improve trade access and flows between Singapore and the regional bloc's 8 member states. It's one of the deals inked during President Tharman Shanmugaratnam's visit to Tanzania, one of the EAC's members. Officials from both countries inked agreements to avoid double taxation and lay the foundation for future collaboration, such as foreign affairs ministries communicating with each other. Singapore residents will soon be able to post letters and small parcels directly from their residential blocks. SingPost says its SingPost at My Block service will be rolled out island-wide in 3 phases from the 31st of July. Under the scheme, residents in HDB estates and condominiums will be able to deposit envelopes, postcards and small packets into a designated slot in their block's letterbox nests. SingPost says it will continue operating about 40 post offices and 786 post boxes. Meanwhile, the company has opened a $30 million automated parcel sorting facility in Tampines. Smaller food and beverage or F&B firms, starting with those in Tanjung Pagar, will get more support in attracting diners and delivery orders. An initiative by Grab and Enterprise Singapore will offer merchants greater visibility on the app, as well as digital support and industry insights. This is to help them stay resilient amid intense competition and rising costs. Public education efforts will be intensified to prevent problem gambling during the World Cup, which starts in a few days. A campaign video cautioning against excessive betting will be screened during the matches and across digital and social media platforms. For overall gambling, one addiction recovery centre is seeing more young males going for treatment. CNA's Nadine Yum speaks with the chairman of the National Council on Problem Gambling, Sim Gim Guan, and clinical director at WeCare Community Services, Tam Yuen Han, for this report.
3: A young father losing everything due to excessive betting. Apart from screenings on TV and online, the campaign will be pushed out at spaces near betting outlets, such as MRT stations, hubs, and supermarkets.
4: Statistically, we have found that over the last few World Cup, that means 2022, 2018, as well as 2014, there are more people that are reaching out to seek help. So it is clear that during a season such as a World Cup, actually there will be more people that will get into problem gambling situations.
3: The council has several social safeguards. One is self-exclusion from, say, opening up a Singapore Pools account. Family members can also apply to exclude individuals. There is also exclusion by law, where financially vulnerable people receiving social assistance will be barred. Singapore Pools also has their safeguards in place. For example, a minimum age of 18 to place bets at physical outlets and disallowing betting on credit. As for overall gambling addiction, WeCare Community Services has seen an increase of 30% of those seeking help from 2024 to 2025. Over the last 5 years, an increasingly younger group is turning up, between 20 and 40 years old, and even some as young as 16. One worrying aspect is that during a major sporting season, there's what's called social betting in groups involving friends or families.
5: So that's where actually gambling becomes normalized and the risk is downplayed, which also means that should the person begins to develop some issue with it, they are not likely to see it as a problem because that's what everybody else is doing. That's what my friends are doing. That's what my family members, even my father perhaps, okay, is also doing that.
3: This year's World Cup sees 48 teams and 104 matches in total. The last 7 editions saw 32 teams each, featuring 64 matches.
2: And that report was by CNA's Nadine Yam. If you know someone who is experiencing gambling addiction, or if you believe you may have that experience yourself, you can call the NCPG helpline. That's the helpline for the National Council on Problem Gambling. The number is 1-800-666-8668. Or you can use their web chat feature at www.ncpg.org.sg as well. Well, a record number of Asian football teams will feature at this year's FIFA World Cup. In Singapore, fans from across the region are preparing to support their home countries as communities gather behind their national colours. CNA's Paul Sung with this report.
6: For Chang Ju-yun, the World Cup is more than a football tournament. The South Korean football coach has spent years developing young players in Singapore. But when his national team takes the field, his attention turns home.
7: We really love the football, passionate about the football. And then, especially 2002, we have the good memory. Yeah, 2002, we achievement the semifinals.
6: Asian football has grown in confidence. South Korea reached the semifinals in 2002. Australia have become regular contenders on the world stage. Saudi Arabia's victory over Argentina in 2022 showed Asian teams can challenge the best. This year, there is even more reason for fans to pay attention. A record 9 Asian nations have qualified for the World Cup, the largest contingent the region has ever sent to a single tournament. For supporters in Singapore, it means more communities have a team to rally behind and more opportunities to share the World Cup experience. Australian business owner Brendan Collins has watched several World Cups from Singapore. He says the experience is unlike back home.
8: It's a much more multicultural experience for sure. So you've got people from all different nationalities centralised in Singapore. So that's a big difference versus Australia. I'd say it's a little less loud, which is actually quite nice for football, but it's certainly a nice experience.
6: The excitement is not limited to Asian supporters. Morocco's historic run to the semi-finals at the 2022 World Cup in Qatar captured global attention. The North African side became the first African nation to reach the last four. Chef Anis Rif El Mustafa says Morocco's run brought together supporters from far beyond the Moroccan community.
9: It's a moment that cannot be forgotten, having so many people from different cultures, nationalities, background and interest coming together to cheer for Morocco. It's unbelievable how many friends I have made through that match, through that tournament.
6: Only one nation will lift the trophy. But for supporters like Chang, Brandon and Anis Rif, the tournament offers something beyond football. A connection to home, a chance to share their culture, and another reason to come together in Singapore.
2: Paul Sung with that report. 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And that's the news here on CNA 938. For headlines anytime, stay with us. You can also get those headlines and the full stories on cna.asia. Traffic-wise now, if you're driving, please be aware of an accident on Punggol Drive, towards Edgedale Plains after Punggol East. Please avoid Lane 3. A vehicle broken down on the PIE towards Changi after Pasir Laba. Look out also for a traffic light that is on blackout, or I should say not working. Blackout traffic light at Bishan Street 22 Park Connector near Block 233. Roadworks happening on the SLE towards the BKE after the TPE. Roadworks also happening now on the TPE towards the SLE at the Tampines Avenue 7 entrance. Please do drive with care there as well. 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Coming up in just a little while, this evening's edition of Health Matters with Daniel Martin. Stay with us.
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11: Welcome into the show, everybody. Thank you for joining me. A 2024 study by NUHS found that up to 75% of midlife women, when experiencing menopause, talked of this as their top symptom. And it has to do with stiffness or pain in the neck, hands, knees, and back. And it remains a top concern. No new data, but I have spoken to experts locally, and they have talked about how women are still experiencing this. What is menopausal arthralgia? This joint and muscle pain has been historically underdiagnosed. And local researchers have found that it often correlates with things like exhaustion, poor muscle strength, and vaginal dryness as well, other conditions and symptoms associated with the menopausal experience. Is there anything that can be done that can help improve the experience of these symptoms? It's unavoidable as far as you're going through menopause, but what can be done to improve it? Is it about pain medication? Is it about strength training? Is it about other aspects as well? A lot of this has to do with the drastic plunge in estrogen levels during the perimenopausal and menopausal period. So we know that is the hormonal activity that is happening. Mostly when you've had discussions or experiences with menopause with your doctor, you might have talked about hot flashes, you might have talked about discomfort, but did you talk about the joint pain, the back pain, or did you not associate that with menopause? Did you think it was actually just about aging or fitness? That's one of the reasons it's commonly misdiagnosed as well. There are medical interventions that could help. I'll be talking more about that. Everything from screening to whether or not hormone therapy can play a part, whether or not lifestyle modifications or rehabilitation and physical therapy can play a part as well. But first, let's understand the nature of this pain a little bit more. My guest is the head of division and emeritus consultant, Department of Obstetrics and Gynecology, the National University Hospital, Professor Yong Yu Leong. Professor Yong began by talking to me about muscles and joint pain, because time and time again, as I said earlier, we might have heard about hot flashes, about sweating and things like that. But really, is the experience more about the muscles and the joint pain that has been traditionally and historically underdiagnosed?
12: Hot flashes, which is number one in the Caucasian countries, is number five. So we are actually the reverse. In Caucasian countries, hot flashes is number one and joint aches is number five. So as a result, there are lots and lots of studies on hot flashes and how to prevent it and what it means to women, but much more less on the problem of joint aches and muscle pains, right? So I thought we should focus on it a little bit and see what are the correlates of joint pain and muscle aches in our Singaporean population. And we found two main findings. One is that it is probably related to the lower estrogen levels. Yeah, it was related to vaginal dryness and a whole host of menopausal symptoms, which are associated with low estrogen. So low estrogen is one. The other factor that was very interesting, it was related to muscle weakness. So those who have muscle weakness had more joint pains and aches.
11: Does that stand to reason?
12: Yeah, that is a bit counterintuitive. You're exactly right. So we got to read a little bit more in depth and sort of investigate and talk to our patients. You know, if you have pain, you need to rest, right? And your pain goes better. But after that, you need to go for physio. And the physio is to strengthen the muscles, right? So that is the clue. You know, the pain is because, at menopause, estrogen levels go down. Mm. And then the collagen synthesis deteriorates. The muscle fibers become weaker. You know, the skin becomes less turgid and the joints become less fluid. You know, the synovial fluid become reduced. As a result, the cartilage rubs against each other. And if the joint is protected by strong muscles, then the harm is minimal. But if it's not, then I think the joints rub against each other. And, you know, once you have pain, it's a long, dark road because yes. You have pain. Then you can't sleep. Right, and you can't sleep, you got bad mood. And then your brain fog comes in, you can't remember. And then your children will be wondering, how come, mom, you cannot even hold the plate properly, you know? Mm. And it just drops to the floor because your fingers are painful. And sometimes it gets so bad that my patients say you can't even dress yourself because the hands can't reach to the back, frozen shoulder, right? And then you can't even bend down to do your Simba yoga pose, whereas previously you can do handstands and flip up and down. Yeah, so it's sort of something that hits you like a truck. You know,
11: completely affects your quality of life as well, I would imagine.
12: Completely affects, exactly. Completely affects. So that is one third of women with severe symptoms. Not everybody is affected, right? So let me make that clear. But one third of them is severely affected. But however, one third of menopausal women is a lot of women.
11: It exists. Yes, exactly. In the study, what was it? Something like 32.9% or something like that, is it?
12: Yes, exactly. One third of women are severely affected. So I think the first thing we want to do in our series of our press releases is to make women aware, number one, that these things are related to menopause. So you do not need to suffer in silence.
11: Do you think that there was this idea that it was, this is due to aging? They didn't link it in their mind to the menopause experience.
12: Oh, yes. For themselves, for their families, and even for medical practitioners.
11: Right.
12: We all need to be updated because their symptoms were just dismissed. Oh, it's part of aging, it's degeneration, nothing can be done. So go and manage it yourself. So they manage it yourself. They feel sad. They cannot share their problems with anyone. And someone just said, I used to cry in the toilet because my pain was so bad. I cannot perform. And my children is asking for this and that, mom, this and that. And I can't rest. I got fatigue. And so it's one situation leading to. And if pain, you can't exercise, right? Exactly. Because the pain reduces exercise. And if the concept is not correct, you don't exercise, the muscles get weaker. So the joints get more deformed, the pain becomes worse. And then you see more doctors, and doctors say, this injection, that steroid, that operation, it doesn't really cure the problem, in my belief.
11: Symptomatic treatment.
12: So it's acknowledgement. Right?
11: So how long could it last for some of the experiences of these women?
12: It can get from bad to worse. And until sometimes they cannot walk, sometimes their hands are so arthritic, you know, they cannot do their usual things. They cannot button their hands. Yeah.
11: So what should be done about it? If a woman is experiencing it during menopause, what can be done about it?
12: Yes. So this is early days because we are one of the first to focus on this symptom, which affects, I think, East Asian women more than the West. So we are first to bring up this one. So that's the first step, to create an awareness among our patients, their families, the community, and our medical practitioners need to be updated. Look, this is not something I need to dismiss. Mm. It may be due to menopause. Let's talk about it. Let's have a frank discussion and see what can be done. Now, if pain is a problem, I think exercise, especially curated exercise, you know, that there's a exercise that worsens the joint damage and the exercise that strengthens the muscles and actually protects the joints. And our physiotherapist, Kat Kenny, we were working together on some schemes. And I think if we get the necessary permissions, we would go on to run a trial to see whether it works. Yeah. And the other aspect is we should try hormone therapy. You know, hormone therapy has got a bad reputation.
11: Ever since the Women's Health Initiative, the Women's Study or something, right?
12: Daniel, you are mega, mega, you know, you remember WHI, Women's Health Initiative, 2 decades ago.
11: Yeah.
12: Trial was a huge American trial done on the wrong age group, done on the wrong type of patients. For the wrong reasons, and the drug was not the best drug. Now we have very good drugs, topical drugs, and natural progestogen. So the risk is really minimal. There is some risk, breast cancer risk. We got to screen for it. So improperly screened and properly examined and properly counseled women, hormone replacement is something we should try. Previously, it used to be 50-60%. Now it's, in our study, less than 1%. So it has sort of plummeted. All over the world, it's not here. It's just that study did that.
13: That's you. So if you're saying with the right hormonal balancing that could happen with hormone replacement therapy, it could improve some of these joint pain and muscle ache issues as well?
12: Anecdotally, yes. I have some patients who say, look, you give me hormones, doc, my hot flashes disappear overnight. So now I'm sleeping better. Secondly, my dryness, the urine problem seems to be improved. And also, doc, my joints don't ache so much. So all these incremental things, help the woman recover her balance. You know, previously she was the pillar of her family, in charge, telling everybody what to do, taking care of husband, children, grandfather, organizing everything. And suddenly she's a nervous wreck, and everybody's puzzled, right? She's angry, she's frustrated. So these little bits of hormone to tackle, they all link, you see, because they're all low estrogens, right? So you tackle one, it also helps the sleep, right? You don't have hot flushes, you are less anxious, you don't have palpitations, you exercise more. So all these set the person, the woman, into a good space, right? And hopefully it will lead her into a space where she regains her confidence, she's restored and become the confident pillar of a family, of the community, of the country that she always was.
13: Nobody should have to live with untreated pain thinking, no choice, I just have to live with it. It really is, should not be the case. And it's so fascinating that we are, now this is the first time it's being reported, as you said.
12: One of the first studies to focus on pain.
13: Yeah. Well, good luck with the next phase. You mentioned that trial and the curated therapies. I believe physiotherapists might be a part of that trial as well, so we can get a more holistic look at what can be done to help and manage. Professor Yong, we're out of time. We're going to have to leave it as there. But what is your one key takeaway? I mean, what is your message to women? In light of the two studies, what do you want to tell women listening in?
12: Tell your healthcare giver, look, I have this problem. Please consider it seriously. And it's related to menopause. And let's discuss and see what we can do.
13: Professor Yong Yu Leong, thank you so much for your time. Head of Division and Emeritus Consultant, Department of Obstetrics and Gynecology, the National University Hospital. So you see, I've had this discussion today, and I want men and women listening in to be more familiar and understand this, because the more we understand that it is associated with that drastic drop in estrogen during the perimenopause and menopausal period, the more that we can hopefully make sure that it's less underdiagnosed than it is today. Don't associate it with just the aging experience or the idea of lacking fitness or something like that. If it's coinciding with a lot of the things that we just described during the menopausal period, you should be talking to your doctor about it and finding out whether or not some of those solutions that we've discussed can help you. Don't just chalk it up to aging, okay? Targeted physiotherapy, hormone therapy, weight management, anti-inflammatory nutrition, dietary changes, lifestyle aspects, all of this can play a big part in terms of addressing it, because you don't have to live with pain and discomfort, especially during the menopausal period, which is marked by many other lifestyle changes. For example, it might coincide with empty nest syndrome that might be happening. Your kids might be leaving. There could be socioeconomic factors at play. Don't let the menopause symptoms weigh you down. I hope this interview has helped point you in the right direction when it comes to a top menopausal complaint amongst midlife women in Singapore. Menopausal arthralgia has been my focus on this edition of Health Matters. I'm Daniel Martin. Thank you so much for joining me.
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1: As the countdown clock begins for the release of Toy Story 5, fans of the Toy Box franchise are in for a treat. Taylor Swift has written and recorded an original song titled I Knew It, I Knew You for the film. The song is tied to the cowgirl character Jessie, and Disney is also billing this as a return to Taylor's own country roots. This track is co-written and produced by the singer's longtime collaborator, Jack Antonoff, who is making this return since working on her last album, The Tortured Poets Department. Toy Story 5 is already stacking up to be an exciting one, with Bad Bunny named as a voice cast alongside Tom Hanks and Tim Allen. It is set to hit theatres on 19th of June.
2: Smooth like butter, like a criminal undercover, don't pop like trouble, breaking into your heart like that.
3: Things may not have been smooth like butter for all BTS fans, you know, especially when it came to buying tickets for the upcoming Singapore concert. Now, the K-pop sensations are set to perform at the National Stadium on December 17, 19, 2022 as part of their ongoing Arirang World Tour. Ticket prices start from $148. Now, this excludes booking fees. VIP packages are priced at $388 and above. And already, scalpers are reportedly reselling tickets for up to five times the original price. And beyond the world of music, BTS continues to dominate. They collaborated with Oreo to release limited edition Hot Top Brown Sugar Pancake flavored cookies. But now they've also partnered with a sports apparel heavyweight, Nike, for exclusive tour merchandise. And Nike will have products themed after BTS, including exclusive T-shirts, a hoodie, and a Korea-only cap. But the collection will drop in Singapore on August 26th.
4: Charles Leclerc will hear the cheers of the crowd. Ferrari back on pole position.
5: Let's go, baby.
3: Okay, so there you go. He has signed a new long-term contract with Ferrari. The 28-year-old has raced for Ferrari since 2019, currently third in the Formula One driver standings. Leclerc says Ferrari remains the only team he wants to drive for as he continues his pursuit of a maiden world championship. The Monegasque driver is already Ferrari's second most capped Formula One driver, ranked second for pole positions behind Michael Schumacher. He's also won eight races with Ferrari, expected to remain with the team until at least 2029.
6: There are some things that obviously we need to change, coaching Liverpool, but I wouldn't like to lose our identity.
1: You just heard there from the new Liverpool FC manager, Spaniard Andoni Iraola. The 43-year-old replaces Arne Slot, who was sacked after a disappointing Premier League campaign. Now, Iraola joins after leading Bournemouth to a sixth-place finish and their first-ever qualification for European competition. And that's it for your weekly Trend Watch. It is something you can catch every week on The Morning Report. Till the next one.
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3: This is Singapore Tonight.
4: Good evening, I'm Angela Lim in tonight's top stories. President Bowman begins a landmark visit to Tanzania, the first by a Singapore head of state, as Singapore and the East African community explore a free trade agreement to deepen trade ties and strengthen links with the region.

From data centers to green energy, Singapore and Indonesia unveil new plans to deepen economic cooperation. And standing out is getting harder for smaller F&B businesses. A new initiative aims to help them attract more diners and delivery orders. Plus, as World Cup fever grows, so do concerns about problem gambling. Counselors are seeing more young men seeking treatment for addiction.

0: Tens of thousands of people struggling to find shelter in the wake of the strongest earthquake to hit the Philippines in half a century. Aftershocks also slowing search and rescue operations. A major break within Malaysia's opposition bloc, PAS, is splitting with Bersatu as weeks of disputes come to a head. And in your business update, Canadian aircraft manufacturer Bombardier is expanding its Singapore footprint with $100 million Singapore dollars investment in a new aerospace facility, creating around 200 jobs over the next 2 years. Plus, Singapore's semiconductor sector gets another boost with an Indian chip maker opening a new facility in Kallam. Singapore will be working on a free trade agreement with the East African Community, or EAC. The move will potentially improve trade access and flows between Singapore and the regional bloc's 8 member states. It's one of the deals inked during President Tharman Shanmugaratnam's visit to Tanzania, one of the EAC's members. Nicholas Ng with more.
1: A grand welcome from the first Singaporean president to officially visit Tanzania. Yet behind the pomp of the state visit is the weight of uncertainty amid the global geopolitical system. It's to this backdrop that President Tharman Shanmugaratnam and President Samia Suluhu Hassan discussed ways to confront problems like intensifying climate pressures and to address reshaping supply chains and trade links. One of those solutions is the East African Community's intention to pursue a free trade agreement with Singapore.
2: It will be Singapore's first FTA negotiation with an African partner and the EAC's first with a partner outside of Africa. This FTA can improve market access and the flow of goods and services between the EAC and Singapore, and Singapore could provide East African exporters with a gateway to the larger ASEAN market. It will open up newer areas of growth, such as in the digital economy, and it will be a timely move to diversify our trade networks amidst current geopolitical tensions.
1: When it comes to just the two nations, President Suluhu Hassan invited Singapore to establish an embassy in Tanzania. Officials from both countries inked agreements to avoid double taxation and lay the foundation for future collaboration, such as foreign affairs ministries communicating with each other. They will also develop an agreement to transfer carbon credits from one country to another, like Singapore does with 11 countries, including the Philippines, Peru, and Vietnam. The Tanzanian Industry and Trade Ministry will also work with the Singapore Cooperation Enterprise to share expertise in industrial and trade development.
3: We can actually share our developmental experience and expertise, be it on the policies, be it on processes, systems, structures. And from there on, I think the whole idea is that then we figure out if there are opportunities for companies, Singapore companies, where they have actually helped Singapore's own developmental story in these areas. We can then bring them into the picture and see how they can actually work with the Tanzanian authorities or even the Tanzanian companies as well.
1: These areas could be in trade facilitation, market access and industrial park planning. Nicholas Ng, CNA, Dar es Salaam, Tanzania.
0: And for more on the growing relationship between Singapore and Africa and the opportunities it presents for both sides, we're joined by Africa expert Amit Jain. He is the former director of the NTU SBF Centre for African Studies. Amit, good to have you with us.
4: Thank you.
0: So first of all, let's start with why President Tharman's visit to Tanzania is so significant, especially when consider the backdrop of Singapore's intention to work towards a free trade agreement with the other East African communities.
4: Oh, it signals a serious intent by Singapore to have a deeper and serious engagement, economic engagement with Africa in general, and particularly with East Africa. If you look at the different regional economic communities of the African continent, East Africa is perhaps the most integrated, most dynamic and most diversified economic region. You know, over 300 million people, a very dynamic market, rich in minerals, agriculture, a very youthful population. So in the future, that could serve as Singapore's launchpad or gateway into the rest of the continent. And I think this exceptional free trade area agreement is the first time that Singapore has signed with any African, and we've gone and done that with 8 African countries. That's exceptional.
0: Now, if you can go into specifics for us, why Tanzania and the East Africa region? What specific opportunities do they offer to Singapore businesses?
4: Sure. If you look at Tanzania, let's start with Tanzania first. It has been among the fastest growing economies in East Africa. Currently, 5.9% growth rate. Next year, it's supposed to be 6%. Its economy is pinned by a very strong services sector. Agriculture infrastructure has massively improved. It's rich in gas. Singapore had investments in its gas infrastructure as well. The Bagamoyo port and the special economic zone offer a lot of opportunities for Singapore firms to establish a footprint there, and it's a gateway to other large economies like DRC and Kenya, Uganda, and others.
0: That's a wide range of possibilities you've just laid out for us. Which of these do you think have the most potential for Singapore to capitalize on?
4: Well, currently already Singapore has exposure in hospitality. It has exposure in logistics. It has exposure in gas, as I just mentioned. Traditionally, the likes of Nam & Boy and Sons have been involved in spice trade with East Africa through Tanzania. But more exciting opportunities really are in my view, in the fintech space, health tech. These are the two areas that will be most promising. With this agreement, I hope we can see a lot more nimble Singapore firms getting into that space. It's a very young and dynamic market. It has leapfrogged into the mobile digital world much faster. And I think there are some exciting opportunities.
0: Yeah, let's delve a little bit deeper into that. How do you think East Africa would then fit into Singapore's AI and also digital economy ambitions here? You've mentioned some areas, fintech, health tech. What else is there?
4: Yeah, well, if you look at how Singapore positions itself, we could be exporting a blueprint for our AI governance models. The regulatory environment for artificial intelligence in a large part of Africa is patchy. There are only about 7 African countries that have laid out their AI policies. The challenges that they face around AI are much the same as the many other Asian countries face, which is everything to do with security, data security, privacy, sovereignty, data sovereignty, the best practices, cross-border movement of data and information. This is where Singapore can come in with partners like the UNDP, try and create some models, some training modules for policymakers in Africa that will allow them to harmonize and create a future-ready AI infrastructure.
0: Yeah, and speaking of future-ready, let's take a wider look now at global supply chains, especially given the current uncertainty around the Iran war. How important, especially now, is East Africa's natural gas reserves? You mentioned critical minerals is also a big strength of them, agricultural resources as well. How does all of that come into play when it comes to global supply chains?
4: Well, although it is in East Africa and it faces the Indian Ocean, it is the closest link to the continental Africa that Singapore has. It's also a little far away from the troubled part of the region. Critical minerals play an absolutely a vital part in our global supply chain. Africa has something like 60 to 80% of all the platinum group of metals, some of them up to 80%. And, when we look at nickel, manganese, cobalt, copper, we rely on Africa for our daily products and services. And so this becomes very vital. All these areas become very vital when we talk about trade, its finance. And because Singapore is such a trade-dependent economy, this becomes very central to our strategic needs.
0: Amit, thank you for breaking all of that down for us. I've been speaking with Africa expert Amit Jain. From building resilient supply chains to unlocking opportunities in the digital economy, these were some of the key areas of collaboration between Indonesia and Singapore. The plans were announced on the back of a high-level meeting between the economic ministers from both countries. Nasha Rahim with more.
5: A partnership evolving with time and responsive to new challenges. That's how Deputy Prime Minister Gan Kim Yong described Singapore's cooperation with Indonesia.
6: Both Singapore and Indonesia recognize that the resilient supply chain is important to keep trade flowing even during very extreme circumstances. I'm glad that we are now looking forward to strengthening our cooperation in this area and that both countries will be exploring different ways to complement and support one another.
5: The two countries are also stepping up cooperation in the digital economy. Kendal Industrial Park in Central Java will be expanded by an additional 1,000 hectares to attract investments, create jobs and drive growth. The Nongsa Special Economic Zone is also set to grow, along with multiple data center investments underway. Both sides will also deepen an existing exchange program for Indonesian and Singaporean youth to learn digital skills.
7: On the agribusiness program daripada roadmap 2026-2030 sekarang sudah dipersiapkan dan ada 13 potensial kerjasama termasuk di agriculture. Saat ini ada 13 anak muda Indonesia yang belajar di Singapura terutama untuk agriculture yang menggunakan Internet of Things sama menggunakan drone. Dan diharapkan ini akan menciptakan the new generation of innovator.
5: The announcements come as Indonesia navigates recent market volatility, with the rupiah hitting a series of record lows. When asked how Singapore views its economic prospects, Mr. Gan said a strong Indonesian economy benefits the wider region.
6: It is also in our interest to make sure that Indonesia has a very strong financial center, very strong economic fundamentals. This will also drive Singapore's hub status, being the hub business hub of this region. So I think it can be mutually beneficial if we are able to work together.
5: As Singapore takes the ASEAN chair next year, it's hoped that these developments across sectors will continue to be carried forward.
0: Singapore and Indonesia will jointly commission a study on the tech sector in the Bintan, Batam and Karimun region. The aim is to identify future opportunities and develop concrete recommendations to drive growth. Let's take a look at what this means for the region.
5: Autonomous vehicles and increasing AI use are powering a data center boom. But Singapore is short on land, energy and resources. So the next big bet? Indonesia. For one data center company, it was where they decided to ramp up capacity.
8: We used to be building 20 megawatt data centers, but today we are looking to solve for, you know, data centers that are five times that of what we have seen in the past, you know, 100 and 100 megawatt campuses. And that's what we are doing as a group itself. You know, the Jakarta campus itself will be able to serve up to 360 megawatts of data center IT load. So that's that's what we see that's coming our way across the region.
5: The hope is to grow the tech scene nearer to home, just a 40 to 90 minute ferry ride away. Is the Bintan Batam Karimun region a free trade zone with several special economic zones supporting industries like healthcare, electronics and aviation. A joint study will identify opportunities to accelerate its next phase of growth. Further out in North Sumatra, Singapore and Indonesia are also co-developing the country's first biogas to biomethanol pilot. Once scaled up, it could create new job opportunities.
9: As the pilot progresses toward commercial deployment, we expect to add further capabilities in sales, project finance and executions, supply chain, procurement and operation planning, while maintaining Singapore as the best for core technical and commercial functions.
5: Projects like these are part of broader efforts to deepen economic links between Singapore and Indonesia. One initiative is the Singapore-Johor-Riau Islands Growth Triangle, or SIJORI, an economic development plan first mooted in 1989. The aim was to leverage the strengths of the three areas and make the sub-region more attractive to investors. But one analyst said that the triangle's success has been limited.
10: I think connectivity is still a big issue, especially for cross-border movement. And I think a lot of regulatory uncertainties as well. Investment has been rather slow in terms of integrating the Sijori area. So what has been happening is more on the bilateral side.
5: He adds that these hurdles need to be addressed first to support future investments in the region.
0: And still to come, a major boost for Singapore's aerospace sector as Bombardier unveils a $100 million expansion plan. Plus, your online orders could arrive faster as SingPost unveils a high-tech hub to speed up deliveries. Stay with us.
11: Anybody home?
12: What? 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
13: Mr. Bradley.
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11: You too, Mom.
12: Let's eat. Work is cold.
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16: 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I think she missed you.
17: We all did.
11: Mom.
17: So you've decided to take the job in London. 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
0: Cycle around Nagasaki, where its World War II history remains unforgotten. However, that's not the history the people want to be remembered for. 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

0: Welcome back. In your business news, Canadian aircraft maker Bombardier is investing about $100 million in a new facility in Singapore. This nearly doubles its aviation maintenance capacity. The move is expected to create around 200 jobs over the next 2 years. Roles include technicians and engineers. Construction of its new facility at Seletar Aerospace Park will begin later this year. It's set to be operational in the second half of 2028. The new facility will offer maintenance capabilities like component overhaul and round-the-clock aircraft services. Speaking at the groundbreaking ceremony, Senior Minister of State for Trade and Industry Low Yen Ling says the expansion will cement Singapore's position as a global aviation hub.
1: It will also double Bombardier's MRO footprint here and expand its output and capabilities to undertake more complex work. This really reinforces Singapore's position as a leading business aviation hub in the region. Bombardier's expansion will contribute to our local ecosystem by deepening industry partnerships as well as creating opportunities for our workers.
0: Bombardier says its service volume doubled over the past 5 years to meet rising business aviation demand. A global aviation consulting firm CNA spoke to estimates that business aviation traffic in Singapore was about 30% higher last year compared to 2019. It attributes the growth to Singapore's strong aviation ecosystem and pro-business environment.
2: Singapore is known to be one of the premier aerospace and MRO hubs in Asia Pacific, right? We have a strong airline, Singapore Airlines. We also do have an ecosystem of MRO players to do maintenance of aircraft in the commercial space. And this equally translates into the business aviation market, where some of these ecosystem players will also be able to leverage and to develop their business aviation proposition.
0: A new semiconductor manufacturing facility focused on chip packaging has opened in Singapore. It is Indian firm Polymatech's first in the Asia Pacific outside India. The plant located in Kallang further strengthens Singapore's advanced manufacturing ecosystem. Chip packaging is a critical stage in semiconductor manufacturing. It protects and provides the electrical connections needed to function in electronic devices. The firm specializes in packaging LED chip-on-board products for other applications, like medical devices. The facility is expected to create about 50 engineering and manufacturing jobs over the next 5 years. The Economic Development Board says the investment reflects Singapore's strong semiconductor value chain. It played a key role in the firm's decision to set up here.
3: Electricity is very stable, voltage fluctuations, frequency fluctuations, they are all zero here. And then the gases availability, the infrastructure, other infrastructure availability, raw material availability, and this is the central place where you can get material overnight, clearances, etc. People understand what is semiconductor. That is why we have chosen Singapore as our IHQ.
0: In other news, residents across Singapore can use selected letterboxes at their housing blocks to post out mail by end September. The initiative will be rolled out in phases and covers both HDB estates and condominiums. This follows successful trials by SingPost. Residents can post letters and small packets directly through designated slots in the letterbox area. Items deposited before 10 a.m. will be delivered on the next working day. SingPost says this will boost the letterbox nests in the network to more than 20,000. It adds that it will continue to maintain about 40 post offices and its posting boxes.
4: Rather than making a trip to the post office or to one of our 700 street side posting boxes, residents can now just drop off the letter or the item at the foot of their block. This may come across as a small convenience, but we believe that it is one that makes a difference to daily life, especially as Singapore's population ages.
0: The firm also launched a new $30 million sorting hub. New tech there will triple SingPost's small and medium parcel processing capacity to 300,000 per day. Plus, a no-man zone where robots carry roller cages to delivery trucks. With such automation in place, SingPost says this has reduced the need for staffing by up to half. Digital Development and Information Minister Josephine Teo says around the world, traditional mail volumes are declining, while parcel deliveries are growing rapidly.
5: The significant increase in capacity and efficiency of parcel sortation operations will certainly enhance SingPost's role as a key logistics player in Singapore. The government recognizes the important role that SingPost plays, and we will continue working closely with SingPost to ensure postal services remain accessible and financially sustainable in the long term.
0: Smaller food and beverage or F&B firms, starting with those in Tanjung Pagar, will get more support in attracting diners and delivery orders. A new initiative by Grab and Enterprise Singapore will offer merchants greater visibility on the app, digital support and industry insights. This is to help them as they often operate with lean teams and limited marketing resources and struggle to attract new customers. Caitlin Ng with this report.
6: In a neighbourhood packed with restaurants, bars and cafes like Tanjung Pagar, standing out is becoming increasingly difficult for some businesses. And that's why Grab has launched Full House Mission. The new program involves delivery deals and in-person promotions to draw more delivery orders and visits. 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
7: For us as a business, it's always more as a nightlife, more towards a bar business. That's less about delivery and all that. So now that we have gone more towards a food program, a more comprehensive food program, I call it, that's delivery is something that will come in handy at this time.
6: Beyond immediate help, Grab, along with Enterprise SG and SkillsFuture Singapore, will also run courses to offer guidance in areas such as improving business productivity.
8: What most excites me is what we're doing with Grab Academy and with several of our partners to help equip the merchants on how to become more effective, more efficient online, how to apply that into their operations through the use of AI as well. And I believe that that will have long-term enduring benefit for the merchants as well.
6: The program will also offer industry insights and a platform to have candid discussions on industry challenges and opportunities. Merchants say such support is welcome, but more may be needed to address broader industry challenges.
9: The last mile logistics space is also another big challenge for the F&B industry. A lot of our customers have feedback to us that delivery cost is rising also. Getting food to them is like $10 on average now, right? So could the Full House Mission think about like what are some ways that we can offset some of these costs to customers?
6: Amid such challenges, the government says that the support for the F&B sector is here to stay.
1: Whether you are running a restaurant, cafe, ice cream parlour, micro food operator, partners like Grab and Enterprise Singapore are ready to help and support you. And we want to assure you that this is not the finished product. We want to continue to take in your feedback on what works, what doesn't work, what other areas we should look at, are there blind spots? And this will continue to be an iterative process to serve you better.
6: Beyond Tanjung Pagar, the campaign will also be expanded to Holland Village and Jalan Besar later this year.
0: Singaporeans born in 1949 or earlier will receive MediSave top-ups of between $300 and $1,200 in mid-July. Part of the annual Pioneer Generation package, this amounts to more than $145 million. The Finance Ministry says more than 450,000 seniors have benefited from the scheme since its launch in 2014. Seniors can use the amount to pay premiums for MediShield Life, CareShield Life, Elder Shield and other MediSave-approved insurance plans. It can also be used for medical expenses, including hospitalization, day surgeries and selected outpatient treatments. The top-ups will be credited automatically into eligible seniors' CPF MediSave accounts. Those born before or in 1934 will receive $1,200, while those born from 1935 and 1939 will get $700. Pioneers born from 1940 to 1944 will receive $500, and those born from 1945 and 1949 will get $300. And still to come, another flashpoint in US-China ties as Beijing opposes a new American blacklist of Chinese firms. Plus, the clock is ticking for rescuers in the Philippines after the strongest earthquake in half a century causes widespread destruction. The details when we come back.
10: A familiar scene that lures victims into a global fraud machine. A call from an unknown number, a voice on the other end of the line sowing confusion, eventually pressuring the other person to pay up or face consequences.
11: On your next Asia First, get an inside look at a sprawling compound in Cambodia from where sophisticated scamming operations target people around the world.
12: Since the war on Iran, fuel prices dominated headlines, but another critical commodity is at stake.
13: The Strait of Hormuz also accounts for almost 30% of the fertilizer supply.
12: With half of the world depending on this plant nutrient for food, how is the Iran war disrupting Asia's food supplies? Insight, Thursday on CNA.
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0: Updating tonight's top stories, President Thaman begins a landmark visit to Tanzania, the first by a Singapore head of state, as Singapore and the East African community explore a free trade agreement to deepen trade ties and strengthen links with the region. From data centers to green energy, Singapore and Indonesia unveil new plans to deepen economic cooperation. Standing out is getting harder for smaller F&B businesses. A new initiative aims to help them attract more diners and delivery orders. Turning to world news now. China has denounced Washington's latest blacklist targeting major Chinese firms that the U.S. says are helping the military. The Pentagon list included tech giants such as Alibaba and Tencent, search engine Baidu, electric car maker BYD, memory chip makers CXMT and YMTC. Pharmaceutical contractor WuXi AppTec also made the list, along with humanoid robot startup Unitree, LiDAR sensor maker RoboSense, as well as some of the world's biggest solar and battery manufacturers. The update supersedes a list from last year and comes less than a month after U.S. President Donald Trump met his Chinese counterpart in Beijing.
20: The 无理打压中国企业。我们敦促美方纠正错误做法，停止对中国企业的无理打压行径。中方将采取必要措施，坚定维护中国企业的正当合法权益。
0: And for more on the company's response and what's at stake, we have senior correspondent Tan Yu Guan telling us more.
21: The companies have responded rather strongly. Baidu tells CNA it rejects its inclusion on the list. It says there's no credible justification for adding Baidu and that the suggestion that it is a military company is entirely baseless. It also says that it will use all options to have itself removed. Alibaba, meanwhile, has taken a similar line. It says there's no basis to conclude that it should be placed on the list. It says Alibaba is not a military company, not a Chinese military company, not part of any military-civil fusion strategy. It also says it will take all available legal action against attempts to misrepresent the company. Biotech firm Wuxi AppTech, meanwhile, has also rejected the designation, calling it incorrect and saying that it will take immediate action to challenge it. So these companies are rejecting the basic premise of Pentagon's designation. They are saying they are commercial companies, not military-linked entities. For their reputation, that really matters, because for many of these firms, the concern is not only whether they will lose U.S. defense contracts, they don't really have much of it, it is whether the investors, the partners, their customers, their overseas governments that they deal with begin to view them through a national security lens.
0: Elsewhere, China and North Korea signaling a renewed push to boost ties as China's president concludes his first trip to Pyongyang in nearly 7 years. Xi Jinping called the visit a new historical starting point in ties, while Mr. Kim described relations as unbreakable, reaffirming support for the One China policy, amid pledges from both on cooperation across multiple sectors, including trade.
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0: State media on both sides making no mention of Pyongyang's nuclear weapons program, which some analysts see as Beijing making moves to reinforce ties after North Korea deepened military engagement with Russia.
23: From a regional security perspective, but also the overall regional geopolitical dynamic perspective, Beijing sees the need to reassert its influence and revitalize the bilateral links through transportation, through tourism, through trade and economic exchanges to ensure that China remains the most important ally for North Korea, and so that it has an ability to at least manage the potential risks that might contribute to a potential escalation of tension across the Korean Peninsula.
0: And a race to find survivors after a powerful earthquake yesterday in southern Philippines. Only 4 people are officially missing, but authorities say they have yet to search several collapsed buildings. The death toll for now is 38, with more than 470 people injured. The 7.8 magnitude earthquake, which centered off Mindanao, is the strongest in half a century. Early assessment reporting damage to around 2,500 houses and 117 government buildings across several provinces. More than 32,000 people have been displaced. The international airport in General Santos remains shut for a second day, forcing the cancellation of some domestic flights. The U.S. says it is coordinating with Manila and is ready to lend support, with pledges of assistance also coming from France, Japan and New Zealand. Malaysia's political landscape is becoming increasingly fragmented ahead of key state elections in Johor and Negeri Sembilan. Both the ruling Unity government and the opposition Perikatan Nasional Coalition are grappling with internal divisions and shifting alliances. as parties reposition themselves, the upcoming polls could offer an early indication of where voter sentiment is heading. CNA's Melissa Goh has the latest from Kuala Lumpur.
2: Despite competing against each other in the upcoming elections in two states, Ahmad Zahid Hamidi, president of Malaysia's largest ethnic Malay party, insists that he has a strong working relationship with Prime Minister Anwar Ibrahim. When met at the Invest Malaysia conference in Kuala Lumpur, BN chairman Ahmad Zahid, who's also Prime Minister Anwar Ibrahim's deputy in the unity government, appeared to be carrying on with business as usual.
3: Hey,
4: hello,
3: you are here.
4: How are you? I'm fine.
3: Okay.
4: How do you describe your working relationship with Prime Minister Anwar Ibrahim?
3: All well? Fine, very strong. We are closely working together as a team, and I reckon we should continue. At least till the end of the term.
4: Which is when exactly? When do you...
3: That one you have to ask him.
2: While the Prime Minister's term officially runs till February 2028, his unity government appears to be under growing strain. First came the internal turmoil with Ms. Anwar's own party, PKR, following a bitter fallout with his former deputy, Rafizi Ramli. And then came the decision by coalition partner Barisan Nasional to contest in Johor and Negeri Sembilan state elections independently, setting up a direct clash with Ms. Anwar's Pakatan Harapan coalition.
3: Yeah, silakan kita jumpa di gelanggang.
22: Itu pilihan mereka. Saya tidak ada pilihan. Dia nak berpilihan raya, okey.
2: The opposition Perikatan Nasional coalition is not faring better either. And this comes after the Islamist Party PAS severed ties with Bersatu, led by former Prime Minister Muhyiddin Yassin, in a move that's expected to weaken the party. Now, the split comes as PAS looks set to form a new electoral pact with Parti Wawasan, led by Hamzah Lainuddin, Bersatu's former deputy president.
24: Bersatu would be a ghost ship. Yeah, having a very weak captain at the helm. Without PAS as anchor to Bersatu's politics, I think they are slowly fading into oblivion.
2: Officially launched this Saturday, the new party will be multiracial in nature and, according to Mr. Wan Faisal, aims to inject fresh momentum into PAS's political campaign. Now, the Election Commission will meet on Friday to decide on the nomination and polling dates for Johor and Negeri Sembilan state elections. Melissa Goh, CNA, Kuala Lumpur.
0: And still to come, authorities not playing ball with problem gamblers this World Cup season as efforts against gambling addiction ramps up. Plus, a record Asian showing at the World Cup. And in Singapore, fans from around the world unite behind their home countries. The full story's in just a bit.

0: Across Asia, the demand for power is rising fast, and the transition to clean energy is already underway.
1: Peran panas bumi di Indonesia dalam rangka pelaksanaan transisi energi itu sangat penting.
2: Developing offshore wind is really a no-brainer option for Taiwan.
0: But on the ground, the transition is far from simple.
3: 你盖了风电之后, 它当水流也不同，鱼当然不会再来啊。
4: Grid stability is a major challenge in India nowadays.
0: As countries push forward, communities are weighing the costs to livelihoods, to environments, and to the future. Power to the People returns Saturday to Tuesday, 9 p.m. on CNA.
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12: ことだと思っていたのは、ただ結局最近のバイオ試験的にバイオさせられとったの。ベストアキンなんていうのはね、なおそろあれが完成したら必ず死んでしまうひどいことがあったもんだから。
13: Watch Inside Unit 731 on demand at cna.asia.
14: Welcome back. Public education efforts will be intensified to prevent problem gambling during the World Cup, which starts in a few days. A campaign video cautioning against excessive betting will be screened during matches and across digital and social media platforms. For overall gambling, one addiction recovery center is seeing more young males going for treatment. Nadine Young has more.
15: A young father losing everything due to excessive betting. Apart from screenings on TV and online, the campaign will be pushed out at spaces near betting outlets, such as MRT stations, hubs, and supermarkets.
16: Statistically, we have found that over the last few World Cup, that means 2022, 2018, as well as 2014, there are more people that are reaching out to seek help. So it is clear that during a season such as a World Cup, actually there will be more people that will get into problem gambling situations.
15: The council has several social safeguards. One is self-exclusion from, say, opening up a Singapore Pools account. Family members can also apply to exclude individuals. There is also exclusion by law, where financially vulnerable people receiving social assistance will be barred. Singapore Pools also has their safeguards in place. For example, a minimum age of 18 to place bets at physical outlets and disallowing betting on credit. As for overall gambling addiction, WeCare Community Services has seen an increase of 30% of those seeking help from 2024 to 2025. Over the last 5 years, an increasingly younger group is turning up, between 20 and 40 years old, and even some as young as 16. One worrying aspect is that during a major sporting season, there's what's called social betting in groups involving friends or families.
17: So that's where actually gambling becomes normalized and the risk is downplayed, which also means that should the person begins to develop some issue with it, they are not likely to see it as a problem because that's what everybody else is doing. Mm-hmm. That's what my friends are doing. That's what my family members, even my father perhaps, okay, is also doing that.
15: This year's World Cup starts on Thursday. The expanded tournament sees 48 teams and 104 matches in total. The last seven editions saw 32 teams each, featuring 64 matches.
18: Sometimes more than you think.
14: World Cup or not, problem gambling often develops gradually. Let's take a look at some of the telltale signs. First, unexplained absences from work or school or family events. Unexplained use of money from personal or family savings. One moment they seem happy and generous, buying gifts and giving treats. The next, they're highly irritable, very short-tempered. So we're talking about sudden changes in temperament. Also, chasing losses or trying to recover losses by putting in bigger bets or placing more multiple bets than your limit. Ms. Tham from WeCare says the first two important steps for an addict to address are recognize that one is chasing the losses and to inform a trusted person.
17: Together, they can get the person to stop some apps, for example, or put a halt to the account if they are betting through an online account, whether it is an illegal account or a legal account. So if it becomes more serious and they notice that despite taking the actions, they are still experiencing quite strong urges and they are not able to control. Okay, there's a lot of preoccupation, they are thinking about it all the time, and they can't stop thinking, okay? Then the next step they might consider actually is to seek professional help.
16: For those who choose to bet, I think it's important to set a limit in terms of your budget and do not exceed those limits. Do not bet beyond what you can afford to lose. Keep your financial commitments in mind. For youth, including those who are still studying and serving NS, our message is simple. Avoid gambling entirely.
14: If you know of someone who is suffering from a gambling addiction, you could call the NCPG helpline at 1-800-668-668 or use the web chat at www.ncpg.org.sg. A record number of Asian football teams will feature at this year's FIFA World Cup. In Singapore, fans from across the region are preparing to support their home countries as communities gather behind their national colours. CNA's Paul Sung reports.
19: For Chang Ju-yun, the World Cup is more than a football tournament. The South Korean football coach has spent years developing young players in Singapore. But when his national team takes the field, his attention turns home.
20: So of course, we are Koreans, yeah, born and raised in Korea, and then we are really proud of our country. We really love the football, passionate about the football. And then, especially 2002, we have the good memory. Yeah, 2002, we achievements the semifinals.
19: This year, there is even more reason for fans to pay attention. A record 9 Asian nations have qualified for the World Cup, the largest contingent the region has ever sent to a single tournament. For supporters in Singapore, it means more communities have a team to rally behind and more opportunities to share the World Cup experience.
21: I think it's a great thing, and the more Asian representative teams in the World Cup is a great thing. I think it shows how far Asian football's come. If you look at some of the teams like Korea and Japan and Australia as well, much more competitive on the global stage, and we're seeing these teams upset more of the bigger teams, especially the European teams, over the last few tournaments.
19: Asian football has grown in confidence. South Korea reached the semi-finals in 2002. Australia have become regular contenders on the world stage. Saudi Arabia's victory over Argentina in 2022 showed Asian teams can challenge the best. Expectations across the region are now higher than ever.
22: A record Asian contingent means more than just stronger representation at the World Cup.
4: For many fans living in Singapore, it means more home nations to support and more communities with a stake in the tournament.
19: Australian business owner Brendan Collins has watched several World Cups from Singapore. He says the experience is unlike back home.
21: It's a much more multicultural experience for sure. So you've got people from all different nationalities centralised in Singapore. So that's a big difference versus Australia. I'd say it's a little less loud, which is actually quite nice for football, but it's certainly a nice experience.
19: The excitement is not limited to Asian supporters. Morocco's historic run to the semi-finals at the 2022 World Cup in Qatar captured global attention. The North African side became the first African nation to reach the last four. Many Singapore-based supporters rallied behind the team. His success showed how football can unite people beyond national borders. Chef Anis Rif El Mustafa says Morocco's run brought together supporters from far beyond the Moroccan community.
1: It's true, it's a moment that cannot be forgotten, having so many people from different cultures, nationalities, background and interest coming together to cheer for Morocco. It's unbelievable how many friends I have made through that match, through that tournament.
4: A football coach, a business owner, a chef, different professions, different backgrounds. This year, more communities than ever have a team to support and more reasons to come together around football's biggest tournament.
19: Only one nation will lift the trophy, but for supporters like Chung, Brandon and Anis Rif, the tournament offers something beyond football. A connection to home, a chance to share their culture and another reason to come together in Singapore. Paul Sung, CNA Singapore.
14: And you can catch every moment of the FIFA World Cup 2026 on MeWatch, all 104 matches live. A historic performance by Singapore's boccia athletes in Kazakhstan. They delivered a gold, a silver and a bronze at the World Boccia Cup in Astana, Team Singapore's strongest performance at the top-level competition. Aloysius Gan, together with competition partner Eve Chur, struck gold in the men's BC3 individual event. Jovan Tan earned a silver medal in the men's BC1 individual competition.

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0: ひどいわそれは。
7: Anybody home?
8: What? You're early.
9: Mr. Bradley.
8: I missed you so much.
7: You too, Mom.
8: Let's eat. Work is cold. It's cookie.
10: I really missed this.
11: They don't make it like that anyway.
8: Whoa. I think she missed you.
12: We all did.
7: Mom.
12: So you've decided to take the job in London? You know, every mom wants to keep her child close until she sees how far he's meant to go.
13: Since the war on Iran, fuel prices dominated headlines, but another critical commodity is at stake.
14: The Strait of Hormuz also accounts for almost 30% of the fertilizer supply.
13: With half of the world depending on this plant nutrient for food, how is the Iran war disrupting Asia's food supplies? Insight, Thursday, on CNA.
15: Amazon Prime Day is coming the 23rd to the 26th of June. Yeah.

0: Get that big deal feeling with exclusive deals for Amazon Prime members.
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0: Across Asia, the demand for power is rising fast, and the transition to clean energy is already underway.
1: Peran panas bumi di Indonesia dalam rangka pelaksanaan transisi energi itu sangat penting.
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0: But on the ground, the transition is far from simple.
3: 你盖了风电之后，它当水流也不同，鱼当然不会再来啊。
4: Grid stability is a major challenge in India nowadays.
0: As countries push forward, communities are weighing the costs to livelihoods, to environments, and to the future. Power to the People returns Saturday to Tuesday, 9 p.m. on CNA.
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0: Cycle around Nagasaki, where its World War II history remains unforgotten. However, that's not the history that people want to be remembered for. Japan Hour, Saturday on CNA.
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3: A familiar scene that lures victims into a global fraud machine. A call from an unknown number, a voice on the other end of the line sowing confusion, eventually pressuring the other person to pay up or face consequences.
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1: 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We're just about to commence.
2: Don't treat it.
3: Court, on the court.
4: Judges conference. Judges can support the decision. Ask for a rematch. We will have a rematch. Ishii from Japan.
3: Sakura, fight!
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3: Drool is now affecting youths in Singapore.
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The headline news this hour. Israel continues to strike Lebanon, testing the limits of a ceasefire with Iran. Lebanese officials say at least 8 people were killed in the city of Tyre in an Israeli strike. Yesterday, Iran says it's halting its strikes on Israel, but warns that it could resume if Israel continues to attack Lebanon. U.S. President Donald Trump, however, upbeat that a deal with Iran could be reached within days. Rescuers are racing to find survivors following Monday's 7.8 magnitude earthquake in the southern Philippines. 4 people are officially missing, but many more could still be trapped under collapsed buildings. More than 32,000 people have been displaced in the country's strongest quake in half a century. The death toll stands at 41. Indonesia's central bank has unexpectedly raised interest rates, the latest in a string of interventions to support an embattled currency, weighed down by investor concerns over President Prabowo's economic agenda. Markets reacted positively, with the benchmark JCI breaking a 5-day losing streak and the rupiah strengthening against the dollar. Top officials denying speculation that Mr. Prabowo is looking to replace his finance minister after 2 potential replacements was summoned to the presidential palace. And Singapore will work on a free trade agreement with East African Community, or EAC. The move will potentially improve trade access and flows between Singapore and the region.

blocks 8 member states. President Thaman is in Tanzania for a landmark visit, the first by a Singaporean head of state. And that's the latest from the CNA newsroom.

0: This is East Asia Tonight.
1: Good evening, I'm Atelier Edwards. Tonight's top stories from East Asia. China says that it firmly opposes a new U.S. blacklist targeting major Chinese firms. Washington claims companies including Alibaba, Tencent and BYD are supporting Beijing's military. Now, Washington is reportedly pressing Beijing to resume rare earth exports to Japan after curbs imposed over Prime Minister Takaichi's Taiwan remarks squeezed high-tech production. Also, the Philippines has protested what it calls China's illegal floating structure at Scarborough Shoal. Beijing has yet to respond, but maintains it has indisputable sovereignty over the reef. And Chinese President Xi Jinping wraps up his first visit to North Korea in 7 years, a visit that some analysts say has elevated Pyongyang's international standing. While Beijing said to invest $300 billion to build data centers as it races against the U.S. for supremacy in artificial intelligence.

0: Also ahead, a live fire on Taiwan's coast. Troops simulate destroying an invading Chinese force in a full-scale combat drill. And dining out with man's best friend. Hong Kong is lifting a decades-old ban on dogs inside eateries, but not everybody is happy. China has denounced Washington's latest blacklist targeting major Chinese firms that the U.S. says are helping the military. While the Pentagon list includes tech giants such as Alibaba and Tencent, search engine Baidu, electric car maker BYD, memory chip maker CXMT and YMTC, a pharmaceutical contractor Wuxi AppTech also made the list, along with humanoid robot startup Unitree. Now, LiDAR sensor maker RoboSense, as well as some of the world's biggest solar and battery manufacturers. The update supersedes a list from last year and comes less than a month after U.S. President Donald Trump met his Chinese counterpart in Beijing.
1: 中方一贯坚决反对美方泛化国家安全概念、划设各类名目的歧视性清单、无理打压中国企业。我们敦促美方纠正错误做法，停止对中国企业的无理打压行径。中方将采取必要措施，坚定维护中国企业的正当合法权益。
0: Now, the Pentagon's Chinese military companies list is a roster of firms that Washington believes is linked to China's military or related entities. Now, it does not impose any sanctions or prevent them from doing business in America. Instead, the designation serves to increase scrutiny and could potentially impact future investment or contracting opportunities with the U.S. government. Now, the U.S. move targets the so-called military-civil fusion strategy in China that boosts cooperation between civilian innovation and military development. Washington believes certain cutting-edge civilian technologies can be put to military use and could contribute to China's defense capabilities. Now, China has rejected such allegations. And many major firms in the U.S. as well maintain close ties with the U.S. Defense Department. SpaceX, for example, helps launch satellites linked to national security. Now, Palantir helps develop software used by defense and intelligence agencies. And traditional defense firms Boeing and Lockheed Martin have long supplied to the U.S. military. And that has prompted critics to ask if similar standards are being applied in the U.S. Now, for more, we have CNA's senior correspondent Tan Yu Guan joining us live from Shanghai. Yu Guan, first up, what has been the reactions from those companies involved?
2: Well, the companies have responded rather strongly. Baidu tells CNA it rejects its inclusion on the list. It says there's no credible justification for adding Baidu and that the suggestion that it is a military company is entirely baseless. It also says that it will use all options to have itself removed. Alibaba, meanwhile, has taken a similar line. It says there's no basis to conclude that it should be placed on the list. It says Alibaba is not a military company, not a Chinese military company, not part of any military-civil fusion strategy. It also says it'll take all available legal action against attempts to misrepresent the company. Biotech firm Wuxi AppTech, meanwhile, has also rejected the designation, calling it incorrect and saying that it will take immediate action to challenge it. So these companies are rejecting the basic premise of Pentagon's designation. They are saying they are commercial companies, not military-linked entities. For their reputation, that really matters, because for many of these firms, the concern is not only whether they will lose U.S. defense contracts, they don't really have much of it, it is whether the investors, the partners, their customers, their overseas governments that they deal with begin to view them through a national security lens. We are seeing that sensitivity even in our own reporting too here in our Shanghai Bureau. I have been preparing a separate story on Western pharma companies deepening partnerships with Chinese biotech firms. We had already filmed B-roll at one particular Chinese pharma company and were waiting for a key interviewee's schedule to free up for the main interview. This was a company with multi-billion dollar deals with US drug giants and had been open to speaking with us. But this afternoon, its PR team told me they wanted to postpone the interview indefinitely until a less sensitive time and explicitly cited today's news as one of the reasons. We're not naming the company because that story is unrelated to the Pentagon list, but it does show you how cautious some Chinese firms are becoming in this climate. Otelli?
0: So I can understand how and why they are being cautious. I mean, because Washington, after all, they've carried out similar actions in the past. But what's the likely impact on the Chinese firms on the list? Or what's different this time around?
2: Well, in the short term, probably not as much as a full sanctions would have in terms of the impact. This is not the same as being put on the U.S. Commerce Department's entity list, which can directly restrict access to American technology. The Pentagon's list, as you mentioned, does not automatically stop these firms from doing business in the U.S. But it still matters because, first of all, there's a direct procurement effect. From the end of this month, the U.S. Defense Department will be barred from giving business to companies on the list. More importantly, a year later, that restriction expands to indirect procurement, meaning goods or services from listed companies through third parties. For firms like Alibaba, Baidu, or BYD, Pentagon contracts may not be a core business, so the immediate revenue hit may be rather limited. What's more, it's also worth noting that Pentagon is required by law to maintain and update this list. So it's sort of a process that he has to go through, but not some new escalation of a China-US trade war. But the Pentagon still has room to decide which companies meet the legal threshold, and putting names like Alibaba, Baidu, and BYD and Unitree on the list is still a major policy signal. It's the signaling that hurts because this list tells U.S. agencies, defense suppliers, investors, banks, commercial partners that the Pentagon views these companies through a national security lens. And that can make others more cautious even before more formal sanctions are imposed. Otelli?
0: Thanks for helping us unpack U.S.-China tensions. I was just talking to CNA senior correspondent Tanya Guan, reporting to us live from Shanghai. China and North Korea have pledged to deepen cooperation as Chinese President Xi Jinping wraps up his first visit to Pyongyang in nearly 7 years. And Mr. Xi said that the visit marked a new historical starting point in ties. Well, North Korean leader Kim Jong-un described relations as unbreakable. But the significance of the visit may lie less in what was announced and more in how much has changed since Mr. Xi last traveled to Pyongyang in 2019. Back then, China was North Korea's dominant economic partner and diplomatic lifeline. Today, Pyongyang has another powerful backer, Russia. CNA senior correspondent Lim Yun-suk explores the shifting balance of power.
1: Chinese President Xi Jinping received a lavish welcome in Pyongyang. The visit, his first to North Korea in 7 years, comes as Beijing and Pyongyang mark the 65th anniversary of their friendship treaty. The two sides agreed to deepen cooperation in politics, the economy, and culture, and defend each other's sovereignty and security. Notably absent was any public mention of denuclearization. Just a day before the summit, Kim Jong-un's sister Kim Yo-jong issued a blunt warning, declaring North Korea's nuclear status irreversible and dismissing denuclearization as a hopelessly outdated dream. Analysts say this set the tone ahead of Mr. Xi's arrival, with Pyongyang signaling its position before talks began.
3: 일단은 이제 국제적 위상이 굉장히 올라가겠죠. 그리고 이제 러시아든 남북 관계든 뭐 북미 관계든 뭐 그 협상 능력에 있어서 협상 그 위상에 있어서 굉장히 그 뭐 높아지는 건 이제 확실한 거고요.
1: For years, China was North Korea's dominant economic and diplomatic partner. But Russia's growing ties with Pyongyang have changed that dynamic, with military cooperation and trade reducing North Korea's reliance on Beijing. China remains North Korea's largest trading partner. But experts say Pyongyang now has more bargaining power with Beijing than before Russia's war in Ukraine.
3: 어쨌든 이제 북러 관계가 밀착이 됨으로써 중국 입장에서는 중국의 그 어떤 요구를 좀 더 북한이 더 딜을 하는 이제 그런 입장이 되기 때문에 그래서 이 시점에 또 이제 방문을 한 거 아닌가 싶습니다.
1: Analysts say the summit reflects a North Korea that is more confident and connected to Russia and now engaging China from a stronger position. The question is how much leverage Beijing still has and whether North Korea's shifting ties have changed the balance in the relationship. Im Yang-suk, CNA, Seoul.
0: And we'll be getting more insights on President Xi's visit to North Korea a little later this hour when we speak with William Young from International Crisis Group. Coming up next on East Asia Tonight, Chinese imports of crude oil falling to their lowest in more than 8 years in May as refiners in the Asian nation scale back. And Japan Airlines faces the challenges of declining interest in international travel within the country. We'll hear more about its tactics to deal with that.

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0: Cycle around Nagasaki, where its World War II history remains unforgotten. However, that's not the history that people want to be remembered for. Japan Hour, Saturday on CNA.
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5: Hello again, you're watching East Asia Tonight. It is now time for a business news with Roland Lim. So, Roland, tell us, essentially, how far is China willing to go just to close the AI gap with the US?
6: Yes, and that answer is making headlines today. Potentially hundreds of billions of dollars. Now, Beijing backing a massive state-led push to build the computing power it needs. Now, Beijing is reportedly looking to spend almost 300 billion US dollars over the next 5 years to build data centers and to narrow the AI gap with the US. Bloomberg reports several government agencies are drafting a plan to build a network of computing hubs across the country with state firms operating the bulk of the data centers. The plan looks to rely heavily on local suppliers such as Huawei, effectively leaving American players like Nvidia and AMD out of play. This, however, pales in comparison to the amount US hyperscalers such as Meta and Microsoft have set aside for this year alone. But China's plan does not include investments by private companies like Alibaba and Tencent. This would be Beijing's most aggressive act in its AI ambitions, first laid out this year in the country's five-year plan that covers through to 2030. The government is planning to integrate the country's power grid with the project, more than doubling the projected investment value to more than 700 billion US dollars. The Trump administration has reportedly asked China to resume rare earth exports to Japan. That's as concerns rise over the dwindling production of Japanese high-tech goods. Nikkei reports that US Treasury Secretary Scott Bessent made those concerns known to Chinese Vice Premier He Lifeng when the two met last month. G7 members also discussed China's rare earths curbs when they met last month. And a US official says it's also on the agenda at next week's summit in France. Japanese firms are scrambling to secure supplies of rare earths after China tightened restrictions in January in response to Prime Minister Sanae Takaichi's Taiwan comments. Japanese manufacturers have expressed concerns that production could be disrupted if China's curbs stay in place. Those concerns also spilling over to America. Remember, Japan is one of the world's top makers of advanced diagnostic equipment, and disruptions to rare earth supplies could impact U.S. purchases. China's exports rose at a blistering pace despite pressure from the Middle East war, with booming demand for AI-related products helping to shield the economy. A dollar-denominated outbound cargo grew more than 19% on year, accelerating from the 14% in April and beating forecasts. Imports also rose faster than expected in the same period, widening the trade balance to $105 billion. The tech-related sector providing much of the boost, with semiconductor exports rising 110% and double-digit increases in mobile phone shipments and items like computers and servers. The robust exports helping to widen the trade surplus to $105 billion last month from $84 billion in April. Now, in commodities, Chinese exports of aluminium surged last month as the world's biggest producer ramped up output. The increased aluminium supply is helping to plug the gap caused by the disruption to global supplies in the Strait of Hormuz. Outbound shipments rose 16% from a year ago, reaching 630,000 tons. However, the Middle East conflict is taking its toll on oil imports for the Asian giant. Now, crude imports fell to their lowest in more than 8 years, at a little more than 33 million tons. That's down 29% on year. Now, that's as Chinese oil refiners are cutting back on output, including fuel, with exports of these products falling 24% in the month of May. Now, South Korea's economy grew at its fastest pace in more than 5 years in the first quarter, stronger than previously estimated back in April, and backed by robust exports as well as solid domestic demand. Revised central bank data showed that GDP grew 1.8% in the first quarter of this year from the preceding quarter. That's faster than the 1.7% increase estimated earlier. Now, GDP also was up 3.8% on year, revised from 3.6. A strong global demand helped drive exports for semiconductors, machinery and automobiles. South Korea's economy expected to gain further momentum this year, with the central bank GDP growth estimate standing at 2.6%, significantly higher than the IMF and Asian Development Bank forecast of 1.9. Memory chip makers rebounding in South Korea, helping the benchmark KOSPI index rebound 8% after a 3-day drop. Investors snapping up beaten down tech stocks, SK Hynix, as well as is up almost 16%. That's after announcing plans to partner up with NVIDIA and to build data center. Samsung, as I was about to say, shot up 9% today. Now, the won gaining slightly against the greenback. In Japan, the Nikkei 225 is up more than 2% at the close. Computer chip equipment maker Tokyo Electron notched up gains of close to 9%, while semiconductor equipment firm Advantest gaining 4.3%. Taiwan's weighted index advancing 2.8%, exports for the economy rising more than expected by 52% on year in May to $78 billion. That's the second highest value on record, with electronic components and information products providing much of the boost. Hong Kong's Hang Seng Index slightly lower, while the Shanghai Composite did add 1.3%. And the second boss, Shenzhen component, gaining more than 3% thanks to tech stocks. The market's rallying following China's stronger than expected trade data. Domestic travel is booming in Japan, but outbound demand has yet to fully recover as the country faces growing environmental pressures. So how is Japan Airlines adapting its strategy to a changing market? Well, CNA's Yasmin Yonker sat down with Japan Airlines Senior Managing Executive Officer Ross Leggett at the IATA Annual General Meeting in Rio de Janeiro.
3: We do hedge for our domestic fuel supply, so that's hedged in domestic, but internationally we don't. We need, I guess, we have increased fares in some markets. We have introduced, as you said, a higher fuel surcharge. Fortunately, that's enough to cover at the moment. We have to be careful, though. We're looking to the future if we start to see demand drop off, but we haven't so far.
7: And Let's talk about the weaker yen as well, boosting inbound tourism. You just talked about it. It's made travel go more expensive for the domestic customers. What are you seeing in domestic and outbound demand? Why don't you give me a little more color on that? And how is JL then adapting if Japan's domestic market continues to shrink?
3: Yes, yes. Okay, so if we go to the Japanese demand for overseas travel, if we compare to 2019, leisure traffic demand is still about 75% of what it was. We're down 25%. I think a lot of that has been a change in Japanese mindset, in thinking, that international travel is not as attractive as what it was before. We have seen that shift to domestic travel. So for leisure travel within Japan has actually increased past 2019 levels. So we're seeing that change. But it's ongoing as well. And I think the biggest challenge for us will be, how do we encourage young Japanese people to travel more? That at the moment, the passport holder percentage in Japan is about 25%, I think, which is quite low. So we need to stimulate people to travel more, stimulate young people to travel more, and to get that more wanderlust, to want to travel internationally again.
7: How did that wanderlust get killed? Was it just about the weaker yen? Was it the older generation that's influenced the younger one?
3: I think it was that break of COVID of 4 years of no international travel. And then I think people found more to do with their leisure money. And looking at domestic is one thing, but phones, mobile phones, anything, yeah. That the leisure money is being used separately. Yeah.
7: So what will you do then to spur tourism, international tourism, yeah, among the young?
3: Yeah, so trying to make it more attractive. So making the, finding a niche market for them. So not necessarily the traditional markets of the US, maybe parts of Asia will be more interesting, promoting that to the young people. The Japanese government has actually reduced the cost of passport as well, so that we're hoping that will stimulate travel more as well.
7: Okay, very interesting. Let's talk about noise and emissions as well. In very, very crowded parts of Japan, they're becoming bigger concerns for communities around the airports. How are you factoring environmental and community impact into your fleet, your schedule, and your network decisions?
3: The communities around the airport, at the moment, one of their biggest concern is noise levels of arrival. So as we go through our fleet renewal, when we invest in newer aircraft that are more efficient operations and quieter operations, that'll also assist. For efficiency, we're also looking at the turboprop aircraft on some of the smaller, more regional routes. And so that will also maintain frequency as a public transportation and still have the economic and social benefits as well.
6: And that is your business update at this hour. Otelli.
5: Thanks so very much, Roland. Right, we're going to go for another break now, but coming up next, China makes no mention of denuclearization as President Xi Jinping wraps up his visit to North Korea. What does that say about the shifting dynamics in Northeast Asia? Well, we'll be asking an expert next. Plus, why a new U.S. radar installation in Palau is being seen as a key move in the Pacific security landscape.
8: Since the war on Iran, fuel prices dominated headlines, but another critical commodity is at stake.
9: The Strait of Hormuz also accounts for almost 30% of the fertilizer supply.
8: With half of the world depending on this plant nutrient for food, how is the Iran war disrupting Asia's food supplies? Insight, Thursday on CNA.
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5: This is East Asia Tonight, and here are the headlines we're following. China denounces a new U.S. blacklist targeting major tech firms, including Alibaba, Tencent, and BYD. Washington says they support China's military. And Washington is also reportedly pressing Beijing to restore rare earth exports to Japan. The move follows curbs linked to Japanese Prime Minister Sanae Takaichi's comments on Taiwan, which have hit high-tech production. China and North Korea pledge closer ties as President Xi Jinping wraps up a rare visit to Pyongyang. Both sides agree to deepen cooperation in politics, economy and culture, but made no mention of denuclearization. Now, for more on that visit, let's bring in William Young, a senior analyst for Northeast Asia at the International Crisis Group. Well, thanks, William, for joining us this evening. Right. So let's just talk about what seems like the biggest signal here, because unlike 7 years ago, the Chinese leader did not reference Beijing's support of denuclearization of the Korean Peninsula. Well, that's according to published reports anyway. But what does it reveal about perhaps the realities that China now has to work with?
11: I think, first of all, we need to look at the signaling coming out of Pyongyang right before Xi Jinping arrived yesterday. The North Koreans made it very clear before Xi Jinping arrived that the progress that they've made in their nuclear program is irreversible and also non-negotiable. I think this is a very strong signal, not only to the international community, but also to Beijing in particular, that the North Koreans are committed to holding up and maintaining the nuclear program, and they are not about to give up the progress that they've been able to make. And so I think from the Chinese perspective, at a time when their priority should be shoring up the bilateral relationship and reasserting their influence over North Korea through the traditional approach of deepening economic and trade exchanges, they probably decide that it's better to sidestep the sensitive issue of denuclearization and also focusing on highlighting the more positive and constructive aspect of the bilateral relationship. I think so. This is why we did not see the mention of nuclear program in the readout, but likely the issue still probably is touched upon when the two leaders met privately. But I think at the same time, this also just shows that Beijing now likely is not going to assert too much pressure on containing North Korea's progress on the nuclear program, because they likely felt like it's unrealistic to still, put it as a policy agenda in public at a time when North Korea's determination, but also the progress that they've made realistically, simply is too far off for Beijing to still push forward for a denuclearization agenda.
5: And of course, the strategic landscape has changed considerably since the last meeting. For decades now, China was actually North Korea's indispensable economic and diplomatic partner. But now we fast forward, to the Ukraine war. Russia has appeared as a significant player right here. So how do you think that has changed the way Beijing views its relationship with Pyongyang?
11: I think the fact that Xi Jinping decided to make his first overseas trip in 2026 to North Korea reflects the level of significance and the sense of urgency that Beijing feels about needing to shore up and strengthen the bilateral relationship. Like you said, for the longest time, China had primarily relied on being North Korea's main trading partner to make sure it upholds the bilateral relationship, but due to the pandemic, the bilateral trade transportation links have been suspended. And then because of the desperation that North Korea really needs to boost its economy, it finds a more transactional partnership with Russia, where North Korea is providing the ammunition and also manpower that Russia needs in its ongoing war against Ukraine. And in return, North Korea was able to access the oil, the some sort of economic support, and also military technology from the relationship with Russia. And so from Beijing's perspective, it is certainly concerned and wary about how this newfound partnership between North Korea and Russia is likely going to reduce its influence over North Korea, and potentially North Korea feeling emboldened after acquiring some military technology that might in fact help it to make further progress in its missile and nuclear program. So from a regional security perspective, but also the overall regional geopolitical dynamic perspective, Beijing sees the need to reassert its influence and revitalize the bilateral links through transportation, through tourism, through trade and economic exchanges to ensure that China remains the most important ally for North Korea, and so that it has an ability to at least manage the potential risks that might contribute to a potential escalation of tension across the Korean Peninsula.
5: So if that brings us to the question of leverage, do you think China is still shaping North Korea's choices, or is Beijing increasingly adapting to Kim Jong-un's agenda?
11: I think the power balance between the two countries had certainly shifted over the last 7 years. North Korea now likely is in a strongest strategic position that it has been in decades because of the additional support and I think access and channel of exchange that it found in the relationship with Russia. And so, you know, it now really feels more emboldened and confident that it might be able to have new leverage to come back to secure more concessions and partnerships and cooperation and pledges from Beijing. And so this time around, when we look at how China approaches and characterizes the summit, it really is focusing on most of the positive aspects and constructive aspect of the relationship, including the personal relationship between Xi Jinping and Kim Jong-un, how important that is to guide the bilateral relationship, and the wide range of sectors that China has pledged to deepen cooperation, from trade to agriculture to infrastructure to even tech and public health. So, you know, I think this time around, we are really seeing at least North Korea holding a little bit more leverage to set the terms, or at least set the direction of travel for this bilateral relationship. But at the end of the day, I would say China still is going to be the most important external actor and partner for North Korea, simply because of the very limited option that North Korea has to conduct and access the global market. 90% of its legal trade still needs to go through China, and that's not likely going to change, even if it has now an additional partner in the case of Russia.
5: Oh, great analysis there. Thanks so very much for helping us unpack the significance of this rare summit. Good speaking with you, William Yang, Senior Analyst for Northeast Asia at the International Crisis Group. Now, in other news, the Philippines has taken formal diplomatic action against China over what Manila calls the illegal presence of a floating structure at the disputed Scarborough Shoal. Manila's South China Sea Task Force says that the object was initially spotted at the entrance to the shoal and later inside its lagoon. It appeared to be manned and equipped with a communication antenna. The task force says it will continue to monitor developments and assess the installation. Now, Philippines also says that it will continue to take appropriate actions consistent with international law and in defense of the country's national interests. Beijing has responded to Manila's latest protest, reiterating its indisputable sovereignty over the Scarborough Shoal and insisting its activities are legitimate. Beijing announced plans last year to establish a national nature reserve at the shoal, which the Philippines quickly denounced as a clear pretext for occupation. The nations have long disputed overlapping territorial claims in the South China Sea. Taiwan's military has carried out live fire drills simulating the destruction of an invading Chinese force along its west coast. The exercise took place around Taichung across eight positions along a 20-kilometer stretch of shoreline. Troops fired rockets, artillery, mortars and anti-tank missiles to establish a kill zone to stop an amphibious assault. The military says that the exercise was designed to move away from routine firing drills for a more realistic combat scenario with far less preparation time.
12: 我们这次进入阵地的时间都是以实战化的进入时间为主，所以说相信这一次的训练对于各位弟兄上都是有相当的难度。那我们在下半年还有所谓的战术射击，我们一定会更认真训练。Taiwan's
5: west coast is considered an area where a possible amphibious landing might take place because it directly faces China. Beijing views Taiwan as its own territory and has not ruled out the use of force to bring the island under its control. Palau's president has welcomed the construction of an advanced U.S. military radar system that he says will strengthen the security of the Pacific Island nation. It is one of the few countries with diplomatic relations with Taiwan. Now, the project was proposed in 2017 and is expected to be completed next year. The U.S. had planned to install the system this year, but faced several delays. Once ready, it will be able to detect aircraft and missiles. It's also expected to boost Washington's surveillance network in the Pacific as it tries to rein in China's growing influence. Palau sits along the second island chain that Beijing sees as part of its line of defense. Now, Palau does not have its own military, relying instead on the U.S. for defensive support, and has discussed the possible deployment of U.S. Patriot surface-to-air missile systems. Palau became independent from American trusteeship back in 1994, but its president stressed that Washington remains a key relationship. South Korea's cabinet has approved a presidential decree that will allow $350 billion worth of investments in the U.S. The finance ministry says that's set to take effect this month. And the investment will comprise $150 billion in shipbuilding-related cooperation and $200 billion in various strategic sectors. The decree specified some terms and conditions, including the definition of commercial reasonableness. Seoul defined it as projects that can generate enough revenue to fully cover the principal and interest costs. The trade minister will chair a special committee to review and approve such projects. South Korea will also launch a state-backed investment corporation, which will run for 20 years. Well, all of this comes under a trade deal struck between the two countries last year. Seoul pledged the investment plan in return for a cut in U.S. tariffs on South Korean goods, such as cars. We're going for a break now, but coming up on East Asia Tonight, dog lovers in Hong Kong cheer a new scheme to allow their fur kids in restaurants. Why the city is breaking its decades-old ban. Plus, relief for a city in Japan after a bear that's been spotted frequently is finally captured.
13: Right in a chaotic moment.
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20: Across Asia, the demand for power is rising fast. And the transition to clean energy is already underway.
21: Peran panas bumi di Indonesia dalam kerangka pelaksanaan transisi energi itu sangat penting.
22: Developing offshore wind is really a no-brainer option for Taiwan.
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23: 你盖了风电之后，它当水流也不同，鱼当然不会再来啊。
24: Grid stability is major challenge in India nowadays.
0: ข้างบนนี้เราที่ว่าเราจะได้ใช้น้ำไงเพราะว่ามีอ่างข้างบนใช่ไหมล่ะ
20: As countries push forward, communities are weighing the costs to livelihoods, to environments, and to the future. Power to the People returns Saturday to Tuesday, 9 p.m. on CNA.
1: 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Shaping Tomorrow, an AI story.
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0: It looks like artificial intelligence is transforming the music industry, changing the way songs are written and produced. But as the technology becomes more advanced, it's also raising questions about the role AI should play in creative fields.
1: Musician Ryan Smith made this song in 15 minutes, and he did it with the help of AI. His process includes just a few steps: write some lyrics, come up with a riff, tell the AI music generator what you want, and let the technology do the rest. It provides Mr. Smith with vocals, additional instrumentation, and smooths out the production.
2: I'm not the world's greatest guitar player, but even if I were to do maybe some lead fills or some lead guitar, it might not be that clean. Without practicing it for hours and hours and hours, I can do it one, maybe two times into the AI, and then it shoots it back out with a nice, clean, polished product, most times.
1: He says another benefit is cost. Instead of spending thousands renting a studio and hiring session musicians, he spends $10 on a monthly subscription with an AI music app. Artificial intelligence has become increasingly integrated into music production in recent years. Streaming platform Deezer says AI-generated tracks now represent almost half of all new music uploaded to their platform daily. Mr. Smith says the way the tech has been used in music production has been misunderstood.
2: There's going to be some people that are going to be really offended by AI because they're in fear of it. So if you do it correctly, I think that you can still get the emotion.
1: But not everyone is on board with this development. A UN report projected that musicians could see their revenues fall by almost a quarter due to the rise of AI. In 2024, more than 200 artists, including Billie Eilish, Katy Perry and Stevie Wonder, signed a letter against the predatory use of AI for music. One major issue is copyright. Record labels, including Universal Music Group and Sony Music, have sued AI apps, including Suno, for allegedly using millions of copyrighted recordings to train its models. Suno had said that its model had been trained on material that presumably included recordings owned by Universal and Sony, saying it had scraped music files on the open internet. But local singer-songwriter Gareth Fernandez said he believes there aren't enough safeguards to protect artists from having their work stolen by AI developers, considering how challenging it has been for him to make a living through music.
3: You are basically, you know, stealing the work of artists gone past, dead or alive. You are taking away from their revenue stream. But the reality is, music is not exactly a business, it's a passion, it's a hobby. It is not the most lucrative career, right? So even having what little funds you have, you feed yourself, right? And for necessities, you don't have that kind of money to engage a lawyer.
1: The US Copyright Office had ruled last year that AI-generated work can be copyrighted if it contains meaningful human authorship on a case-by-case basis. As AI becomes more deeply integrated into the production process, one musicologist says it will become more difficult to legally decide how to award copyright protections.
4: Say you've written the lyrics and you've also sung. The artist is actually singing and the live human being is singing. But maybe you used AI to create the bass line or to do a synth line behind it. So how do you copyright that? Do you only copyright the part that the humans participated in? So it's really a very difficult sort of equation that hasn't been decided. I don't really know a perfect outcome, except I feel that whatever percentage you give the non-human creator, will eventually start to diminish the value of the human creator.
1: But one startup believes there's a way to develop AI music generators ethically. Wubble describes itself as a royalty-free, customized music generator for businesses. It said it works directly with musicians to source the music from them fairly and transparently.
5: AI is very good at solving for the technical challenges of music. It will always make music very technically rich, very, very technically nuanced. What AI will never be able to do is account for human vulnerability. AI will never be able to speak for the beauty, the wonder, the fear, and the joy of the human condition.
0: Well, Hong Kong is launching a new scheme to allow dogs inside restaurants, and it is getting an overwhelming response from businesses. More than double the number of applications have come in for just 1,000 permits. Well, it is good news for the city's animal lovers, but is everyone else keen to dine with dogs? Well, CNA's Geraldine Yap finds out.
6: Fancy a meal with your furry friend while watching the sunset? You can do this very soon at some restaurants in Hong Kong as the city gets rid of a decades-long ban on dogs inside F&B eateries. There are rules to follow. Dogs will have to be leashed and kept off tables. And restaurants who want to be a part of the new scheme can't serve hot pot and barbecue or dog food, although pet owners are welcome to bring their own. Businesses must also display a sign saying they allow dogs inside, so everyone is aware. The owner of this restaurant specializing in fish dishes rushed to get a permit as soon as applications opened. A so-called paw parent himself, Hyvan Tong says he wants to serve the crowd that comes to the area for the pet shops and pet-friendly facilities like the Harbour Boardwalk. He knows that not everyone likes dogs, so he wants to create separate spaces for those with and without dogs and to train his staff to handle any unexpected situations.
7: I would allocate four tables for pets, for the pet section, I guess. Yeah, so I would also like provide some like pee pads, poop bags, or maybe some small sleeping bags for small dogs, maybe a trolley for a big dogs, or even like a dog parking outside for some gigantic dogs.
6: Estimates show that more than 240,000 households own dogs and cats in Hong Kong, or about 9% of total households, creating a significant pet economy. The government has said it wants to create more business opportunities for the F&B industry by allowing dogs to dine inside. And to respond to overwhelming response from restaurants, it says it will conduct a ballot for the 1,000 permits available. But not everyone is keen to dine with dogs.
8: 可能有些人怕太大隻，所以會不會限制下個寵物嘅大細咁樣，同埋係咯，同埋你好難證明自己夠係怪啦。有陣時就係呢個位係好尷尬咯。衛生對於食客或者對商家來講，我覺得某種意義上是有一點負擔，可能我覺得中間要一個緩衝區去處理，這個可能會更好吧。
6: On top of hygiene, there is also the issue of air quality and allergies.
9: What they need to do, I think, just to strictly prohibit them from sitting on the chair or coming up onto the table, which is also against the law. You need to keep a good ventilation indoor. Then air purifier would definitely help. And also to clean up the stray hair when you see them.
6: Authorities are training 90 officers to inspect restaurants in the first month of the scheme and to brief businesses and customers about the rules. Those who can't maintain standards could lose their pet permit.
10: There are many dog-friendly restaurants in Hong Kong that already allow customers to sit outside with their dogs. Some of these businesses tell me that it's unclear if they will be allowed to continue with these arrangements without the permit, but they're not rushing to apply for it. They're taking a wait-and-see approach, which means they could be operating in a grey area.
6: Hong Kong's restaurants face tough competition, and they're also up against cheaper eateries across the border in Shenzhen. The pet permit scheme is not expected to significantly boost the industry, but it could help restaurants tap into the growing pet economy.
11: I think the advantage is that they cannot bring their pets across the border. So they can only be in Hong Kong. So the medical service for pets, grooming service for pets, food and catering service, well, these are like really localized. You cannot like use outsource service.
6: The first batch of 1,000 restaurants can start allowing dogs inside from mid-July. Geraldine Yap, CNA, Hong Kong.
0: Now, a black bear that sparked panic in a Japanese city near Tokyo has finally been captured after days on the run. Authorities sedated the animal with tranquilizer darts following a nearly two-hour operation in Utsunomiya. Now, the unconscious bear was then loaded onto a truck and removed from the area. The bear had been roaming neighborhoods and school zones since last week, forcing the closure of all 94 public schools. But this isn't an isolated case. Another bear remains on the loose in Fukushima. The animal has already injured four people and is reportedly difficult to catch. Local officials have described the bear as extremely intelligent. Japan has seen a surge in bear encounters, with 13 deaths reported nationwide last year alone. And authorities are now turning to technology, adopting thermal drones and AI-powered tracking systems to counter the bear threats. And I hope you've enjoyed Tuesday's edition of East Asia Tonight. Don't forget your headlines anytime at cna.asia. Thanks for watching.

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0: In 1931, they embarked on phase one, the occupation of Manchuria.
1: Many Japanese viewed the expansion into China as necessary for the national interest.
2: Northern China was seen increasingly as the fundamental space from where the Japanese Empire could guarantee the productions and extraction of resources.
3: For more than 7 years, war raged through the Chinese land.

1925, the Geneva Protocol is signed. And this is the first effort to ban the use of biological and chemical weapons coming out of World War I.

0: Shiro Ishii was a microbiologist and realized these weapons were very important.
1: He thought that biological weapons were the way for the future.
2: それが石井を中心に最近の研究ですね、研究室を作ってですね、でその組織が1936年に731部隊という形に。
1: It looked like a hygiene organization, but it was very much more than that.
3: Officially, its stated purpose was to prevent the spread of infectious diseases within the occupied territories and also within the Japanese army. However, this was merely a cover for the unit's bacteriological warfare experiments.
2: どれだけでもできるんです。人体実験はね、日本じゃできないんですよ。まだソ連の防衛の、拠点の一つであるハルピンにできたと。
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2: The people who were experimented upon always ended up dying. So there really were no survivors.

0: A familiar scene that lures victims into a global fraud machine.
1: A call from an unknown number, a voice on the other end of the line sowing confusion, eventually pressuring the other person to pay up or face consequences.
0: On your next Asia First, get an inside look at a sprawling compound in Cambodia from where sophisticated scamming operations target people around the world.
2: Since the war on Iran, fuel prices dominated headlines. But another critical commodity is at stake.
3: The Strait of Hormuz also accounts for almost 30% of the fertilizer supply.
2: With half of the world depending on this plant nutrient for food, how is the Iran war disrupting Asia's food supplies? Insight, Thursday, on CNA.
4: AI is changing the rules of business. The question is, who is keeping up? And what does it take to make it work? Shaping Tomorrow, an AI story.
5: Journey across Asia through stories of change, resilience, and rediscovery this June on CNA. As countries across Asia race towards cleaner energy, communities are rethinking how they power their everyday lives. 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In Power to the People. Hikikomori, a growing phenomenon of social withdrawal, is now affecting youths in Singapore.
6: They always hide under the bed, doesn't want to go to school.
5: Follow four individuals over 6 months as families search for answers and possible solutions in shutdown. And as Singapore transformed over the past two centuries, so too did its rivers and waterways.
7: Before Raffles came to Singapore, it was once a wet rice paddy field.
5: Rediscover the water channels that once shaped the island in Lost Rivers this June on CNA.
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1: One day in 1984, Professor Matsumura was browsing with a friend through the shelves of second-hand books when they found a set of remarkable papers.These are the actual scientific record of a number of killings, chronicled by Japanese scientists in Unit 731. On this occasion, the prisoners were murdered with mustard gas.
2: 20 men were involved.
3: How far away from the center of where the gas bomb exploded were these men placed?
2: I'll show you a map.These are the Maltas. Five Maltas were located. Some were exposed without gas masks, and some were with gas masks, and some were under the shelter, and they were located in different conditions.

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0: I saw this early 2018. At the time, there were no other footage from 731 facilities in Southeast Asia. This footage was taken by Colonel Masada Tomosada when he visited Southeast Asia. Masada was one of the key person who set up Singapore unit. Fleas, they can't survive in the winter. Harbin is very cold. Unit 731 need to look for a good place to mass produce fleas. They discovered the ultimate breeding conditions for the fleas were 27 to 30 degrees C, humidity about 90%. This is telling them, come over to Singapore.
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0: In 1991, I was a journalist with the Straits Times, and I was tasked to interview Mr. Othman Wong. He was the former Minister of Culture, and so he was a very prominent politician. I was going through the past newspaper clippings, and I came across an interview in which he mentioned that he was working in a laboratory during the Japanese occupation. I tried searching if there was any follow-up stories, but there were none. So I pursued it. The first thing I did was to speak with Othman Wok, and that's when I realized, okay, that's a story. Allow me to read from my article. Their assignment was to remove fleas from rats brought in by the rat catchers and then transfer the fleas into containers. In one incident, a member of the Japanese staff died after he picked up an infected rat that bit through his rubber glove. This whole image of a boy with a teenager picking fleas from rats just kept in my mind.
1: Towards the end of the war, the significant came when I was told that the fleas that were reared by millions by this lab were shifted to Bangkok, Thailand. And then they had dive bombers flying over Chongqing, and they dropped these fleas, which were put in big flasks, onto the city. Then it struck me, you know, that all the 2 years that I worked in this lab and dealing with fleas that was infected with plague germs, that then I realized that they were used for this germ warfare.

0: I am suspecting this test tube house the fleas, and then put this tube into the glass jar and make it a bomb.
1: Since I broke the story in 1991, what shocks me is that there has virtually been no academic research done on Unit 731 in Singapore. And so, Xiaobin, it seems now, is the lone crusader.
0: These are some of our new discoveries. I started 731 research from 2015 to find out what happened, because it was almost unknown to Singaporeans. These records were only recently declassified. This came from a person called Williams.
2: So he says, after capture at Singapore in February 1942, I and many other POWs were vaccinated and inoculated. Within 4 to 5 days, a great amount of POW, including myself, suffered from severe headaches, diarrhea, dysentery, and abdominal symptoms. These experiments were carried out 3 times with the same symptoms at the end. If this is not experiments, I don't know what else you call it.
0: I have found this separate report from the Japanese archive. The researcher, he said, I have successfully extracted out the virus from the rat. I'm going to bring back to Shonan. Shonan ni mochimai shita. This is evidence that a virus never existed in Singapore was brought back by a Japanese scientist. For certain reason, there are 17 POWs in Changi camp infected. The name of the disease translates into scrub typhus. They conducted quite detailed investigation. They have tables of the 17 patients, their name, their temperature, and so on. 3 died.

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0: East Asia, a region steeped in history, now helping to write the future of our world. From the corridors of power to the region's most remote corners, we'll break down the news driving some of the world's largest economies and explain why it matters.
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0: Across Asia, the demand for power is rising fast, and the transition to clean energy is already underway.
1: Peran panas bumi di Indonesia dalam rangka pelaksanaan transisi energi itu sangat penting.
2: Developing offshore wind is really a no-brainer option for Taiwan.
0: But on the ground, the transition is far from simple.
3: 你盖了风电之后，它当水流也不同，鱼当然不会再来啊。
4: Grid stability is major challenge in India nowadays.
0: As countries push forward, communities are weighing the costs to livelihoods, to environments, and to the future. Power to the People returns Saturday to Tuesday, 9 p.m. on CNA.

0: For the past 30 years, the fishing industry has come smack up against the limits of the planet.
1: Many populations really collapsed or close to collapse.
2: Friendship is an essential, wonderful part of being a human being.
3: Go out and say hello to people. Smile at them. Try to have conversations with people.
4: Seven days after MacArthur landed on Leyte, the United States 3rd and 7th Fleets dealt the Japanese Navy its death blow in the battle for the Leyte Gulf.

you know, this part of the country is rural and very peaceful. It's just odd that such a serene place is the home to such a devastating tragedy.

Saturday, May 5th, 1945, Archie Mitchell would have driven up this road off here. The children got out of the car and began running down the slope toward Leonard Creek. You can even hear the creek off there in the distance. Joan Patsky saw up here on this bluff what's appeared to be a parachute, and she came over and called the other kids to look. And it's at this spot then where the children gathered in a tight circle around the carriage of the balloon. Archie Mitchell would later report that his wife called out to him, "Honey, come look at what we found." Just as he was turning to look, an explosion tore through the forest.

0: People reported having nightmares for years afterwards. The deaths in Bly devastated the community. This is the site, as it says, only place on the American continent where death resulted from enemy action during World War II. Of the 350 balloons that arrived in North America, none were found to have any biological agents. These were intended to cause panic. But from the perspective of the War Department, the greatest risk was seen as biological warfare. The thought that the Japanese might arm these balloons with some kind of biological or bacteriological agent. Anthrax, smallpox, these were weapons of terror.
1: There was a last-ditch attempt in the late stages of the war to implement some sort of bacteriological weapon on the American mainland, on the West Coast, that never really came to be. But such plans did exist.

0: one atomic bomb did this to a city and its people.
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0: Nobody in Zuna 731 was prosecuted. Nobody was held accountable. There was an orchestrated cover-up by the Japanese and U.S. government that lasted for several decades.
1: Japanese scientists held a treasure trove of research notes and science.
0: America was trying to develop these weapons. Unit 731 would help them get there faster.

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3: I'm back! My name is Shermin, and you might know me from my search for the one. Now that that is done and dusted, I'm on a new quest now. One that involves my all-time favorite manga, Berserk. And the artist behind it, Kentaro Miura.
4: Kentaro Miura is a very private person. He's some like figure shrouded in mystery.
3: But with Miura no longer around,
4: I guess I'm 34 years too late.
3: I'm banking on others to tell me more about him.
4: Oh, how is Kentaro Miura's personality like? I'm
3: so desperate, I'm even reaching out to manga legends. Just to find out more about Berserk and Miura.
5: とにかく真面目な

0: because we are all fans. 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
1: It's all over now. Yeah, yeah. Really is all over.
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1: Good evening, I'm Angela Lim in tonight's top stories. President Thaman begins a landmark visit to Tanzania, the first by a Singapore head of state, as Singapore and the East African community explore a free trade agreement to deepen trade ties and strengthen links with the region. From data centers to green energy, Singapore and Indonesia unveil new plans to deepen economic cooperation. And standing out is getting harder for smaller F&B businesses. A new initiative aims to help them attract more diners and delivery orders. Plus, as World Cup fever grows, so do concerns about problem gambling. Counselors are seeing more young men seeking treatment for addiction.

0: Tens of thousands of people struggling to find shelter in the wake of the strongest earthquake to hit the Philippines in half a century. Aftershocks also slowing search and rescue operations. A major break within Malaysia's opposition bloc, PAS, is splitting with Bersatu as weeks of disputes come to a head. And in your business update, Canadian aircraft manufacturer Bombardier is expanding its Singapore footprint with $100 million Singapore dollars investment in a new aerospace facility, creating around 200 jobs over the next 2 years. Plus, Singapore's semiconductor sector gets another boost with an Indian chip maker opening a new facility in Kallam. Singapore will be working on a free trade agreement with the East African Community, or EAC. The move will potentially improve trade access and flows between Singapore and the regional bloc's 8 member states. It's one of the deals inked during President Tharman Shanmugaratnam's visit to Tanzania, one of the EAC's members. Nicholas Ng with more.
1: A grand welcome from the first Singaporean president to officially visit Tanzania. Yet behind the pomp of the state visit is the weight of uncertainty amid the global geopolitical system. It's to this backdrop that President Tharman Shanmugaratnam and President Samia Suluhu Hassan discussed ways to confront problems like intensifying climate pressures and to address reshaping supply chains and trade links. One of those solutions is the East African Community's intention to pursue a free trade agreement with Singapore.
2: It will be Singapore's first FTA negotiation with an African partner and the EAC's first with a partner outside of Africa. This FTA can improve market access and the flow of

0: goods and services between the EAC and Singapore, and Singapore could provide East African exporters with a gateway to the larger ASEAN market. It will open up newer areas of growth, such as in the digital economy, and it will be a timely move to diversify our trade networks amidst current geopolitical tensions.
1: When it comes to just the two nations, President Suluhu Hassan invited Singapore to establish an embassy in Tanzania. Officials from both countries inked agreements to avoid double taxation and laid the foundation for future collaboration, such as foreign affairs ministries communicating with each other. They will also develop an agreement to transfer carbon credits from one country to another, like Singapore does with 11 countries, including the Philippines, Peru, and Vietnam. The Tanzanian Industry and Trade Ministry will also work with the Singapore Cooperation Enterprise to share expertise in industrial and trade development.
2: We can actually share our developmental experience and expertise, be it on the policies, be it on processes, systems, structures. And from there on, I think the whole idea is that then we figure out if there are opportunities for companies, Singapore companies, where they have actually helped Singapore's own developmental story in these areas. We can then bring them into the picture and see how they can actually work with the Tanzanian authorities or even the Tanzanian companies as well.
1: These areas could be in trade facilitation, market access, and industrial park planning. Nicholas Ng, CNA, Dar es Salaam, Tanzania.
3: And for more on the growing relationship between Singapore and Africa and the opportunities it presents for both sides, we're joined by Africa expert Amit Jain. He is the former director of the NTU SBF Center for African Studies. Amit, good to have you with us.
4: Thank you.
3: So first of all, let's start with why President Thurman's visit to Tanzania is so significant, especially when consider the backdrop of Singapore's intention to work towards a free trade agreement with the other East African communities.
4: Oh, it signals a serious intent by Singapore to have a deeper and serious engagement, economic engagement with Africa in general, and particularly with East Africa. If you look at the different regional economic communities of the African continent, East Africa is perhaps the most integrated, most dynamic and most diversified economic region. Over 300 million people, a very dynamic market, rich in minerals, agriculture, a very youthful population. So in the future, that could serve as Singapore's launchpad or gateway into the rest of the continent. And I think this exceptional free trade area agreement is the first time that Singapore has signed with any African, and we've done that with 8 African countries. That's exceptional.
3: Now, if you can go into specifics for us, why Tanzania and the East Africa region? What specific opportunities do they offer sure. to Singapore businesses?
4: Sure. If you look at Tanzania, let's start with Tanzania first. It has been among the fastest growing economies in East Africa. Currently, 5.9% growth rate. Next year, it's supposed to be 6%. Its economy is pinned by a very strong services sector, agriculture. Infrastructure has massively improved. It's rich in gas. Singapore had investments in its gas infrastructure as well. The Bagamoyo port and the special economic zone offer a lot of opportunities for Singapore firms to establish a footprint there, and it's a gateway to other large economies like DRC and Kenya, Uganda, and others.
3: That's a wide range of possibilities you've just laid out for us. Which of these do you think have the most potential for Singapore to capitalize on?
4: Well, currently already Singapore has exposure in hospitality. It has exposure in logistics. It has exposure in gas, as I just mentioned. Traditionally, the likes of Naman Boy and Sons have been involved in spice trade with East Africa through Tanzania. But more exciting opportunities really are in my view, in the fintech space, health tech. These are the two areas that will be most promising. With this agreement, I hope we can see a lot more nimble Singapore firms getting into that space. It's a very young and dynamic market. It has leapfrogged into the mobile digital world much faster. And I think there are some exciting opportunities.
3: Yeah, let's delve a little bit deeper into that. How do you think East Africa would then fit into Singapore's AI and also digital economy ambitions here? You've mentioned some areas, fintech, health tech. What else is there?
4: Yeah, well, if you look at what how Singapore positions itself, you know, we could be exporting a blueprint for our AI governance models. The regulatory environment for artificial intelligence in a large part of Africa is patchy. There are only about 7 African countries that have laid out their AI policies. You know, the challenges that they face, you know, around AI are much the same as the many other Asian countries face, which is everything to do with security, data security, privacy, sovereignty, data sovereignty, the best practices, cross-border movement of data and information. This is where Singapore can come in with partners like the UNDP, try and create you know, some models, some training modules for policymakers in Africa that will allow them to harmonize and create a future-ready AI infrastructure.
3: Yeah, and speaking of future-ready, let's take a wider look now at global supply chains, especially given the current uncertainty around the Iran war. How important, especially now, is East Africa's natural gas reserves? You mentioned critical minerals is also a big strength of them, agricultural resources as well. How does all of that come into play when it comes to global supply chains?
4: Well, you know, although it is in East Africa and it faces the Indian Ocean, it is the closest link to the continental Africa that Singapore has. It's also a little far away from the troubled part of the region. Critical minerals play an absolutely a vital part in our global supply chain. Africa has something like 60 to 80% of all the platinum group of metals, some of them up to 80%. And, you know, when we look at nickel, manganese, cobalt, copper, we rely on Africa for our daily products and services. And so this becomes very vital. All these areas become very vital when we talk about trade, its finance. And because Singapore is such a trade-dependent economy, this becomes very central to our strategic needs.
3: Amit, thank you for breaking all of that down for us. I've been speaking with Africa expert Amit Jain. From building resilient supply chains to unlocking opportunities in the digital economy, these were some of the key areas of collaboration between Indonesia and Singapore. The plans were announced on the back of a high-level meeting between the economic ministers from both countries. Nasha Rahim with more.
5: A partnership evolving with time and responsive to new challenges. That's how Deputy Prime Minister Gan Kim Yong described Singapore's cooperation with Indonesia.
6: Both Singapore and Indonesia recognize that the resilient supply chain is important to keep trade flowing even during very extreme circumstances. I'm glad that we are now looking forward to strengthening our cooperation in this area, and that both countries will be exploring different ways to complement and support one another.
5: The two countries are also stepping up cooperation in the digital economy. Kendal Industrial Park in Central Java will be expanded by an additional 1,000 hectares to attract investments, create jobs and drive growth. The Nongsa Special Economic Zone is also set to grow, along with multiple data center investments underway. Both sides will also deepen an existing exchange program for Indonesian and Singaporean youth to learn digital skills.
7: On the agribusiness program daripada roadmap 2026-2030 sekarang sudah dipersiapkan dan ada 13 potensial kerjasama termasuk di agriculture. Saat ini ada 13 anak muda Indonesia yang belajar di Singapura terutama untuk agriculture yang menggunakan Internet of Things sama menggunakan drone. dan diharapkan ini akan menciptakan the new generation of innovator.
5: The announcements come as Indonesia navigates recent market volatility, with the rupiah hitting a series of record lows. When asked how Singapore views its economic prospects, Mr. Gan said a strong Indonesian economy benefits the wider region.
6: It is also in our interest to make sure that Indonesia has a very strong financial center, very strong economic fundamentals. This will also drive Singapore's hub status, being the business hub of this region. So I think it can be mutually beneficial if you're able to work together.
5: As Singapore takes the ASEAN chair next year, it's hoped that these developments across sectors will continue to be carried forward.
3: Singapore and Indonesia will jointly commission a study on the tech sector in the Bintan, Batam and Karimun region. The aim is to identify future opportunities and develop concrete recommendations to drive growth. Let's take a look at what this means for the region.
5: Autonomous vehicles and increasing AI use are powering a data center boom. But Singapore is short on land, energy and resources. So the next big bet? Indonesia. For one data center company, it was where they decided to ramp up capacity.
8: We used to be building 20 megawatt data centers, but today we are looking to solve for, you know, data centers that are five times that of what we have seen in the past, you know, 100 and 100 megawatt campuses. And that's what we are doing as a group itself. The Jakarta campus itself will be able to serve up to 360 megawatts of data center IT load. So that's that's what we see that's coming our way across the region.
5: The hope is to grow the tech scene nearer to home, just a 40 to 90 minute ferry ride away. Is the Bintan Batam Karimun region a free trade zone with several special economic zones supporting industries like healthcare, electronics and aviation. A joint study will identify opportunities to accelerate its next phase of growth. Further out in North Sumatra, Singapore and Indonesia are also co-developing the country's first biogas to biomethanol pilot. Once scaled up, it could create new job opportunities.
9: As the pilot progresses toward commercial deployment, we expect to add further capabilities in sales, project finance and executions, supply chain, procurement and operation planning, while maintaining Singapore as a base for core technical and commercial functions.
5: Projects like these are part of broader efforts to deepen economic links between Singapore and Indonesia. One initiative is the Singapore-Johor-Riau Islands Growth Triangle, or SIJORI, an economic development plan first mooted in 1989. The aim was to leverage the strengths of the three areas and make the sub-region more attractive to investors. But one analyst said that the triangle's success has been limited.
10: I think connectivity is still a big issue, especially for cross-border movement. And I think a lot of regulatory uncertainties as well. Investment has been rather slow in terms of integrating the SIJORI area. So what has been happening is more on the bilateral side.
5: He adds that these hurdles need to be addressed first to support future investments in the region.
3: And still to come, a major boost for Singapore's aerospace sector as Bombardier unveils a $100 million expansion plan. Plus, your online orders could arrive faster as SingPost unveils a high-tech hub to speed up deliveries. Stay with us.
11: A familiar scene that lures victims into a global fraud machine. A call from an unknown number, a voice on the other end of the line sowing confusion, eventually pressuring the other person to pay up or face consequences.
12: On your next Asia First, get an inside look at a sprawling compound in Cambodia from where sophisticated scamming operations target people around the world.
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16: 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We uncover what's hidden so you get clarity.

0: For the past 30 years, the fishing industry has come smack up against the limits of the planet.
1: Many populations really collapsed or close to collapse.
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0: Welcome back. In your business news, Canadian aircraft maker Bombardier is investing about $100 million in a new facility in Singapore. This nearly doubles its aviation maintenance capacity. The move is expected to create around 200 jobs over the next 2 years. Roles include technicians and engineers. Construction of its new facility at Seletar Aerospace Park will begin later this year. It's set to be operational in the second half of 2028. The new facility will offer maintenance capabilities like component overhaul and round-the-clock aircraft services. Speaking at the groundbreaking ceremony, Senior Minister of State for Trade and Industry Low Yen Ling says the expansion will cement Singapore's position as a global aviation hub.
1: It will also double Bombardier's MRO footprint here and expand its output and capabilities to undertake more complex work. This really reinforces Singapore's position as a leading business aviation hub in the region. Bombardier's expansion will contribute to our local ecosystem by deepening industry partnerships as well as creating opportunities for our workers.
0: Bombardier says its service volume doubled over the past 5 years to meet rising business aviation demand. A global aviation consulting firm CNA spoke to estimates that business aviation traffic in Singapore was about 30% higher last year compared to 2019. It attributes the growth to Singapore's strong aviation ecosystem and pro-business environment.
2: Singapore is known to be one of the premier aerospace and MRO hubs in Asia Pacific, right? We have a strong airline, Singapore Airlines. We also do have an ecosystem of MRO players to do maintenance of aircraft in the commercial space. And this equally translates into the business aviation market, where some of these ecosystem players will also be able to leverage and to develop their business aviation proposition.
0: A new semiconductor manufacturing facility focused on chip packaging has opened in Singapore. It is Indian firm Polymatech's first in the Asia Pacific outside India. The plant located in Kallang further strengthens Singapore's advanced manufacturing ecosystem. Chip packaging is a critical stage in semiconductor manufacturing. It protects and provides the electrical connections needed to function in electronic devices. The firm specializes in packaging LED chip-on-board products for other applications, like medical devices. The facility is expected to create about 50 engineering and manufacturing jobs over the next 5 years. The Economic Development Board says the investment reflects Singapore's strong semiconductor value chain. It played a key role in the firm's decision to set up here.
3: Electricity is very stable, voltage fluctuations, frequency fluctuations, they are all zero here. And then the gases availability, the infrastructure, other infrastructure availability, raw material availability, and this is the central place where you can get material overnight, clearances, etc. People understand what is semiconductor. That is why we have chosen Singapore as our IHQ.
0: In other news, residents across Singapore can use selected letterboxes at their housing blocks to post out mail by end September. The initiative will be rolled out in phases and covers both HDB estates and condominiums. This follows successful trials by SingPost. Residents can post letters and small packets directly through designated slots in the letterbox area. Items deposited before 10 a.m. will be delivered on the next working day. SingPost says this will boost the letterbox nests in the network to more than 20,000. It adds that it will continue to maintain about 40 post offices and its posting boxes.
4: Rather than making a trip to the post office or to one of our 700 street side posting boxes, residents can now just drop off the letter or the item at the foot of their block. This may come across as a small convenience, but we believe that it is one that makes a difference to daily life, especially as Singapore's population ages.
0: The firm also launched a new $30 million sorting hub. New tech there will triple SingPost's small and medium parcel processing capacity to 300,000 per day. Plus, a no-man zone where robots carry roller cages to delivery trucks. With such automation in place, SingPost says this has reduced the need for staffing by up to half. Digital Development and Information Minister Josephine Teo says around the world, traditional mail volumes are declining, while parcel deliveries are growing rapidly.
5: The significant increase in capacity and efficiency of parcel sortation operations will certainly enhance SingPost's role as a key logistics player in Singapore. The government recognizes the important role that SingPost plays, and we will continue working closely with SingPost to ensure postal services remain accessible and financially sustainable in the long term.
0: Smaller food and beverage or F&B firms, starting with those in Tanjung Pagar, will get more support in attracting diners and delivery orders. A new initiative by Grab and Enterprise Singapore will offer merchants greater visibility on the app, digital support and industry insights. This is to help them as they often operate with lean teams and limited marketing resources and struggle to attract new customers. Caitlin Ng with this report.
6: In a neighbourhood packed with restaurants, bars and cafes like Tanjung Pagar, standing out is becoming increasingly difficult for some businesses. And that's why Grab has launched Full House Mission. The new program involves delivery deals and in-person promotions to draw more delivery orders and visits. One operator believes it can attract new customers.
7: For us as a business, it's always more as a nightlife, more towards a bar business. That's less about delivery and all that. So now that we have gone more towards a food program, more comprehensive food program, I call it, delivery is something that will come in handy at this time.
6: Beyond immediate help, Grab, along with Enterprise SG and SkillsFuture Singapore, will also run courses to offer guidance in areas such as improving business productivity.
8: What most excites me is what we're doing with Grab Academy and with several of our partners to help equip the merchants on how to become more effective, more efficient online, how to apply that into their operations through the use of AI as well. And I believe that that will have long-term enduring benefit for the merchants as well.
6: The program will also offer industry insights and a platform to have candid discussions on industry challenges and opportunities. Merchants say such support is welcome, but more may be needed to address broader industry challenges.
9: The last mile logistics space is also another big challenge for the F&B industry. A lot of our customers have feedback to us that delivery cost is rising also. Getting food to them is like $10 on average now, right? So could the Full House Mission think about like what are some ways that we can offset some of these costs to customers?
6: Amid such challenges, the government says that the support for the F&B sector is here to stay.
1: Whether you are running a restaurant, cafe, ice cream parlour, micro food operator, partners like Grab and Enterprise Singapore are ready to help and support you. And we want to assure you that this is not the finished product. We want to continue to take in your feedback on what works, what doesn't work, what other areas we should look at, are there blind spots? And this will continue to be an iterative process to serve you better.
6: Beyond Tanjung Pagar, the campaign will also be expanded to Holland Village and Jalan Besar later this year.
0: Singaporeans born in 1949 or earlier will receive MediSave top-ups of between $300 and $1,200 in mid-July. Part of the annual Pioneer Generation package, this amounts to more than $145 million. The Finance Ministry says more than 450,000 seniors have benefited from the scheme since its launch in 2014. Seniors can use the amount to pay premiums for MediShield Life, CareShield Life, Elder Shield and other MediSave-approved insurance plans. It can also be used for medical expenses, including hospitalization, day surgeries and selected outpatient treatments. The top-ups will be credited automatically into eligible seniors' CPF MediSave accounts. Those born before or in 1934 will receive $1,200, while those born from 1935 and 1939 will get $700. Pioneers born from 1940 to 1944 will receive $500, and those born from 1945 and 1949 will get $300. And still to come, another flashpoint in US-China ties as Beijing opposes a new American blacklist of Chinese firms. Plus, the clock is ticking for rescuers in the Philippines after the strongest earthquake in half a century causes widespread destruction. The details when we come back.
10: East Asia, a region steeped in history, now helping to write the future of our world. From the corridors of power to the region's most remote corners, we'll break down the news driving some of the world's largest economies and explain why it matters.
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12: Since the war on Iran, fuel prices dominated headlines, but another critical commodity is at stake.
13: The Strait of Hormuz also accounts for almost 30% of the fertilizer supply.
12: With half of the world depending on this plant nutrient for food, how is the Iran war disrupting Asia's food supplies? Insight, Thursday on CNA.
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0: Updating tonight's top stories, President Thaman begins a landmark visit to Tanzania, the first by a Singapore head of state, as Singapore and the East African community explore a free trade agreement to deepen trade ties and strengthen links with the region. From data centers to green energy, Singapore and Indonesia unveil new plans to deepen economic cooperation. Standing out is getting harder for smaller F&B businesses. A new initiative aims to help them attract more diners and delivery orders. Turning to world news now. China has denounced Washington's latest blacklist targeting major Chinese firms that the US says are helping the military. The Pentagon list included tech giants such as Alibaba and Tencent, search engine Baidu, electric car maker BYD, memory chip maker CXMT and YMTC. Pharmaceutical contractor WuXi AppTec also made the list, along with humanoid robot startup Unitree, LiDAR sensor maker RoboSense, as well as some of the world's biggest solar and battery manufacturers. The update supersedes a list from last year and comes less than a month after US President Donald Trump met his Chinese counterpart in Beijing.
20: 中方一贯坚决反对美方泛化国家安全概念，画设各类名目的歧视性清单， 无理打压中国企业。我们敦促美方纠正错误做法，停止对中国企业的无理打压行径，中方将采取必要措施，坚定维护中国企业的正当合法权益。
0: And for more on the company's response and what's at stake, we have senior correspondent Tan Yu Guan telling us more.
21: The companies have responded rather strongly. Baidu tells CNA it rejects its inclusion on the list. It says there's no credible justification for adding Baidu and that the suggestion that it is a military company is entirely baseless. It also says that it will use all options to have itself removed. Alibaba, meanwhile, has taken a similar line. It says there's no basis to conclude that it should be placed on the list. It says Alibaba is not a military company, not a Chinese military company, not part of any military-civil fusion strategy. It also says it will take all available legal action against attempts to misrepresent the company. Biotech firm Wuxi AppTech, meanwhile, has also rejected the designation, calling it incorrect and saying that it will take immediate action to challenge it. So these companies are rejecting the basic premise of Pentagon's designation. They are saying they are commercial companies, not military-linked entities.For their reputation, that really matters because for many of these firms, the concern is not only whether they will lose US defense contracts, they don't really have much of it, it is whether the investors, the partners, their customers, their overseas governments that they deal with begin to view them through a national security lens.
0: Elsewhere, China and North Korea signaling a renewed push to boost ties as China's president concludes his first trip to Pyongyang in nearly 7 years. Xi Jinping called the visit a new historical starting point in ties, while Mr. Kim described relations as unbreakable, reaffirming support for the One China policy, amid pledges from both on cooperation across multiple sectors, including trade.
22: 委员同总书记同志一道以这次访问为契机，加强对新时期中朝关系的顶层设计和战略指引，推动中朝关系与时俱进，得到更大的发展，更好造福两国和两国人民，为地区乃至世界和平稳定和发展繁荣做出积极贡献。
0: State media on both sides making no mention of Pyongyang's nuclear weapons program, which some analysts see as Beijing making moves to reinforce ties after North Korea deepened military engagement with Russia.
23: From a regional security perspective, but also the overall regional geopolitical dynamic perspective, Beijing sees the need to reassert its influence and revitalize the bilateral links through transportation, through tourism, through trade and economic exchanges to ensure that China remains the most important ally for North Korea and so that it has an ability to at least manage the potential risks that might contribute to a potential escalation of tension across the Korean Peninsula.
0: And a race to find survivors after a powerful earthquake yesterday in southern Philippines. Only 4 people are officially missing, but authorities say they have yet to search several collapsed buildings. The death toll for now is 38, with more than 470 people injured. The 7.8 magnitude earthquake, which centered off Mindanao, is the strongest in half a century.Early assessment reporting damage to around 2,500 houses and 117 government buildings across several provinces. More than 32,000 people have been displaced. The international airport in General Santos remains shut for a second day, forcing the cancellation of some domestic flights. The U.S. says it is coordinating with Manila and is ready to lend support, with pledges of assistance also coming from France, Japan and New Zealand.Malaysia's political landscape is becoming increasingly fragmented ahead of key state elections in Johor and Negeri Sembilan. Both the ruling Unity government and the opposition Perikatan Nasional Coalition are grappling with internal divisions and shifting alliances. as parties reposition themselves, the upcoming polls could offer an early indication of where voter sentiment is heading. CNA's Melissa Goh has the latest from Kuala Lumpur.
2: Despite competing against each other in the upcoming elections in two states, Ahmad Zahid Hamidi, president of Malaysia's largest ethnic Malay party, insists that he has a strong working relationship with Prime Minister Anwar Ibrahim. When met at the Invest Malaysia conference in Kuala Lumpur, BN chairman Ahmad Zahid, who's also Prime Minister Anwar Ibrahim's deputy in the unity government, appeared to be carrying on with business as usual.
3: Hey,
4: hello,
3: you are here.
4: How are you? I'm fine.
3: Okay.
4: How do you describe your working relationship with Prime Minister Anwar?
3: Well, fine, very strong. We are closely working together as a team, and I reckon we should continue, at least till the end of the term.
4: Which is when exactly? When do you?
3: That one you have to ask him.
2: While the Prime Minister's term officially runs till February 2028, his unity government appears to be under growing strain. First came the internal turmoil with Ms. Anwar's own party, PKR, following a bitter fallout with his former deputy, Rafizi Ramli. And then came the decision by coalition partner, Barisan Nasional, to contest in Johor and the Negeri Sembilan state elections independently, setting up a direct clash with Ms. Anwar's Pakatan Harapan coalition.
3: Yeah. Silakan kita jumpa di gelanggang.
5: Itu pilihan mereka. Saya tidak ada pilihan. Dia nak berpilihan raya, okey.
2: The opposition Perikatan Nasional coalition is not faring better either. And this comes after the Islamist Party PAS severed ties with Bersatu, led by former Prime Minister Muhyiddin Yassin, in a move that's expected to weaken the party. Well, the split comes as PAS looks set to form a new electoral pact with Parti Wawasan, led by Hamzah Lainuddin, Bersatu's former deputy president.
24: Bersatu will be like a ghost ship. Yeah, having a very weak captain at the helm. Without PAS as anchor to Bersatu's politics, I think they are slowly fading into oblivion.
2: Officially launched this Saturday, the new party will be multiracial in nature and, according to Mr. Wan Faisal, aims to inject fresh momentum into PAS's political campaign. Now, the Election Commission will meet on Friday to decide on the nomination and polling dates for Johor and Negeri Sembilan state elections. Melissa Goh, CNA, Kuala Lumpur.
0: And still to come, authorities not playing ball with problem gamblers this World Cup season as efforts against gambling addiction ramps up. Plus, a record Asian showing at the World Cup. And in Singapore, fans from around the world unite behind their home countries. The full stories in just a bit.
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32: 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And the transition to clean energy is already underway.
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35: 你盖了风电之后，它当水流也不同，鱼当然不会再来啊。
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32: 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Power to the People returns Saturday to Tuesday, 9 p.m. on CNA.
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1: CMA wins big at the New York Festivals 2026 with an outstanding haul of 16 awards, including 11 gold, 2 silver, and 3 bronze. Recognized on the global stage for trusted news, excellence in journalism, and compelling documentaries. CMA, understand Asia.
0: Welcome back. Public education efforts will be intensified to prevent problem gambling during the World Cup, which starts in a few days. A campaign video cautioning against excessive betting will be screened during matches and across digital and social media platforms. For overall gambling, one addiction recovery center is seeing more young males going for treatment. Nadine Young has more.
6: A young father losing everything due to excessive betting. Apart from screenings on TV and online, the campaign will be pushed out at spaces near betting outlets, such as MRT stations, hubs, and supermarkets.
7: Statistically, we have found that over the last few World Cup, that means 2022, 2018, as well as 2014, there are more people that are reaching out to seek help. So it is clear that during a season such as a World Cup, actually there will be more people that will get into problem gambling situations.
6: The council has several social safeguards. One is self-exclusion from, say, opening up a Singapore Pools account. Family members can also apply to exclude individuals. There is also exclusion by law, where financially vulnerable people receiving social assistance will be barred. Singapore Pools also has their safeguards in place. For example, a minimum age of 18 to place bets at physical outlets and disallowing betting on credit. As for overall gambling addiction, WeCare Community Services has seen an increase of 30% of those seeking help from 2024 to 2025. Over the last 5 years, an increasingly younger group is turning up, between 20 and 40 years old, and even some as young as 16. One worrying aspect is that during a major sporting season, there's what's called social betting in groups involving friends or families.
8: So that's where actually gambling becomes normalized and the risk is downplayed, which also means that should the person begins to develop some issue with it, they are not likely to see it as a problem because that's what everybody else is doing. Mm-hmm. That's what my friends are doing. That's what my family members, even my father perhaps, okay, is also doing that.
6: This year's World Cup starts on Thursday. The expanded tournament sees 48 teams and 104 matches in total. The last seven editions saw 32 teams each, featuring 64 matches.
9: Sometimes more than you think.
0: World Cup or not, problem gambling often develops gradually. Let's take a look at some of the telltale signs. First, unexplained absences from work or school or family events. Unexplained use of money from personal or family savings. One moment they seem happy and generous, buying gifts and giving treats. The next, they're highly irritable, very short-tempered. So we're talking about sudden changes in temperament. Also, chasing losses or trying to recover losses by putting in bigger bets or placing more multiple bets than your limit. Ms. Tham from WeCare says the first two important steps for an addict to address are recognize that one is chasing the losses and to inform a trusted person.
8: Together, they can get the person to stop some apps, for example, or put a halt to the account if they are betting through an online account, whether it is an illegal account or a legal account. So if it becomes more serious and you notice that despite taking the actions, they are still experiencing quite strong urges and they are not able to control. Okay, there's a lot of preoccupation, they are thinking about it all the time and they can't stop thinking. Okay, then the next step they might consider actually is to seek professional help.
7: For those who choose to bet, I think it's important to set a limit in terms of your budget and do not exceed those limits. Do not bet beyond what you can afford to lose. Keep your financial commitments in mind. For youth, including those who are still studying and serving NS, our message is simple. Avoid gambling entirely.
0: If you know of someone who is suffering from a gambling addiction, you could call the NCPG helpline at 1-800-668-668 or use the web chat at www.ncpg.org.sg. A record number of Asian football teams will feature at this year's FIFA World Cup. In Singapore, fans from across the region are preparing to support their home countries as communities gather behind their national colours. CNA's Paul Sung reports.
3: For Chang Ju-yun, the World Cup is more than a football tournament. The South Korean football coach has spent years developing young players in Singapore. But when his national team takes the field, his attention turns home.
4: So of course, we are Koreans, born and raised in Korea, and then we are really proud of our country. We really love the football, passionate about the football. And then, especially 2002, we have the good memory. Yeah, 2002, achievements, the semifinals.
3: This year, there is even more reason for fans to pay attention. A record 9 Asian nations have qualified for the World Cup, the largest contingent the region has ever sent to a single tournament. For supporters in Singapore, it means more communities have a team to rally behind and more opportunities to share the World Cup experience.
5: I think it's a great thing, and the more Asian representative teams in the World Cup is a great thing. I think it shows how far Asian football's come. If you look at some of the teams like Korea and Japan and Australia as well, much more competitive on the global stage, and we're seeing these teams upset more of the bigger teams, especially the European teams, over the last few tournaments.
3: Asian football has grown in confidence. South Korea reached the semi-finals in 2002. Australia have become regular contenders on the world stage. Saudi Arabia's victory over Argentina in 2022 showed Asian teams can challenge the best. Expectations across the region are now higher than ever.
10: A record Asian contingent means more than just stronger representation at the World Cup. For many fans living in Singapore, it means more home nations to support and more communities with a stake in the tournament.
3: Australian business owner Brendan Collins has watched several World Cups from Singapore. He says the experience is unlike back home.
5: It's a much more multicultural experience for sure. So you've got people from all different nationalities centralised in Singapore. So that's a big difference versus Australia. I'd say it's a little less loud, which is actually quite nice for football, but it's certainly a nice experience.
3: The excitement is not limited to Asian supporters. Morocco's historic run to the semi-finals at the 2022 World Cup in Qatar captured global attention. The North African side became the first African nation to reach the last four. Many Singapore-based supporters rallied behind the team. His success showed how football can unite people beyond national borders. Chef Anis Rif El Mustafa says Morocco's run brought together supporters from far beyond the Moroccan community.
11: It's true. It's a moment that cannot be forgotten, having so many people from different cultures, nationalities, background and interest coming together to cheer for Morocco. It's unbelievable how many friends I have made through that match, through that tournament.
10: A football coach, a business owner, a chef, different professions, different backgrounds. This year, more communities than ever have a team to support and more reasons to come together around football's biggest tournament.
3: only one nation will lift the trophy. But for supporters like Chang, Brandon and Anisriv, the tournament offers something beyond football. A connection to home, a chance to share their culture, and another reason to come together in Singapore. Paul Sung, CNA, Singapore.
0: And you can catch every moment of the FIFA World Cup 2026 on MeWatch, all 104 matches live. A historic performance by Singapore's boccia athletes in Kazakhstan. They delivered a gold, a silver and a bronze at the World Boccia Cup in Astana, Team Singapore's strongest performance at the top-level competition. Aloysius Gan, together with competition partner Eve Chur, struck gold in the men's BC3 individual event. Jovan Tan earned a silver medal in the men's BC1 individual competition, and Gan also paired up with Nurul Ashika Mohamed Taha for a bronze in the BC3 pairs. The athletes' performances surpassed their two-medal effort at the Montreal World Boccia Cup last month. And we've been tracking some topics of interest in the community. One of the world's least understood whale species is making waves in Singapore, even after its death. A carcass of the Amura's whale discovered off Singapore's coast last year has been carefully cleaned and preserved. Its skull and ribs now casting the spotlight on marine conservation and the challenges marine life face navigating busy waters. And what happens when heritage bakeries we know and love close down? Sociologists say it's a loss of more than just food, but also familiarity. CNA takes a trip down memory lane to find out more about the history of bread production in Singapore. And as always, for more, you can find us on cna.asia. That's Singapore Tonight. Have a good night.

0: 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It's all the business news you need.
1: Trading will be closely watched.
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0: Asia Business. 35
10: months as families search for answers and possible solutions in shutdown. And as Singapore transformed over the past two centuries, so too did its rivers and waterways.
11: Before Raffles came to Singapore, it was once a wet rice paddy field.
10: Rediscover the water channels that once shaped the island in Lost Rivers this June on CNA. CNA wins at the Winifra Digital Media Awards Asia 2026.
12: Of land which the region of Johor currently owns.
13: What is causing all this anxiety?
14: What I'm hearing from kids a lot more these days is they are giving themselves the pressure.
10: Journalism you can trust. CNA.
15: There's a new kind of drink bubbling up in the market. Functional drinks. By this, I mean drinks that promise more than just hydration.
16: I'm talking about drinks that promise to improve your gut health. Or those that say they can help calm you down and provide a bit of stress relief. Then there are drinks that provide a bit of focus and clarity.
15: But they come at a premium. While a regular soft drink can cost less than $2, functional drinks can cost as much as 345% more.
16: In this episode of Talking Point, I want to find out if these souped-up waters are really worth the premium price tag.

0: I'm at a supermarket which started bringing in these specialty drinks 3 years ago. And today, these drinks bring in about $1 million in sales.
1: Hey, Tom.
2: Stephen.
1: Nice
2: welcome
1: to
2: Little Farms.
0: Tom Gray is the person deciding which of these drinks make it onto the shelves.
1: Yeah, here we are at the functional drinks section.
3: Okay.
1: We've got a wide range of different subcategories from around the world. We've got functional drinks to address gut health, things to address tiredness, things to address sleep problems, a range of different issues.
3: So what exactly is it about these drinks that make them so expensive?
1: Partly ingredients. It might be a drink which contains ashwagandha, which is particularly good at helping you relax. There may be an energy benefit using turmeric. They also don't have lots of preservatives in them. People are more conscious about how they're, what they're putting into their bodies.
3: And why are people willing to pay so much for these drinks?
1: There's also a lifestyle shift. The non-alcoholic boom is really helping this section because you've got customers who don't want to drink at all sometimes, but they want a tasty beverage with their food. Okay. And so they're shopping this section for an adult soft drink that they can eat with.
3: I gotta admit, I haven't drunk these drinks before, and I'm wondering, do they really taste that good? And will they really make me feel any better? I mean,
1: well, let's give them a try.
3: Right now?
1: Let's do it.
3: All right, why not?
1: All right, well, number one is a probiotic soda.
3: Ah.
1: Okay, so this is packed full of billions of probiotics. It's designed to improve your gut health.
3: Smells nice, like a bit like lemonade. Oh, yum, that's actually really tasty.
1: Number two is going to help you relax. So this product has ashwagandha in it. It helps you de-stress.
3: It looks a bit like a beer with the foam on top, you know.
1: So you should be feeling calmer already. This one's going to wake you up. It's a caffeine-free energy drink. So it's got adaptogens, it's got nootropics.
3: It doesn't smell so great. Oh, yeah. Oh, entirely different. This does have a bit of a zing to it. It almost forces you to sort of wake up. I've had a sip of each for probiotics. How do I know my guts are better?
1: If you find that

0: having many more probiotic drinks over a course of a period of time, that you're getting ill less, then obviously that's helping. It's helping your immunity. On the calming ashwagandha drink, I mean, maybe if you start drinking those in the afternoon instead of a coffee, you sleep better. Well, the Energizer is a slightly different thing, isn't it? It's a more immediate response, and so that's just going to be about you having more focus, maybe after lunch, you know, you're not having that post-lunch slump in meetings at work. You feel more energized, you feel more focused.
1: A few sips didn't make much of a difference to how I felt, so I took a closer look at what's actually in these drinks, examining eight of them across four categories: gut health, stress relief, focus, and caffeine-free energy. Each of these functional drinks have two or three active ingredients that deliver on the promise of the drink. For gut health, it could have different strains of probiotics. For stress relief, it comes with things like ashwagandha and L-theanine. And if a drink promises to give you razor focus, it's because it has things like yerba mate.
2: So I got these charts made and I'm bringing them to a nutritionist because I want to find out more about these special ingredients.
1: I'd earlier given Shania Kialani the eight selected drinks to analyse their ingredients. First, we look at probiotics.
3: Studies have found that probiotics can help with your immune system, how often you fall sick, as well as autoimmune diseases.
4: So in general, probiotics are good for us.
3: So that depends on the type of bacteria, as well as the quantity or the amount of the bacteria. The first drink, the name of the bacteria is B. lactis. This particular type of strain can actually benefit our gut. The quantity that's going to give you the desired outcome is 1 billion CFUs to 10 billion CFUs, or colony-forming units, for general gut health.
4: So I need to have at least 1 billion or more.
3: That's correct.
4: Of this for it to have any kind of effect on me.
3: That's right. Or what is listed in here,
4: okay,
3: which is more than 1 billion CFUs. So we don't know how much is actually coming in.
4: So if I wanted to really feel any effect, I should be drinking like, what, 10 of these drinks?
3: No, you should have at least 2 of these drinks a day, okay, but you also need to have it for a span of 6 to 8 weeks continuously to be able to feel the benefit.
1: 1 billion CFUs is already on the lower end of what may be needed to have an effect. And because probiotics can die off over time, by the time you drink it, there may not be enough live bacteria left to deliver the promised benefits.
4: Oh, so it means like every day I need to drink 2 of these drinks for 6 to 8 weeks.
3: That's correct.
4: Wow, in order for me to feel any kind of the effect of the probiotics.
3: The second drink has Bacillus subtilis. Mm-hmm. So if we have the right quantities, it should be able to give you the benefit, which is 1 to 10 billion CFUs. This drink is only giving you 200 million.
4: Wow, this is way off.
3: You need to have at least 5 of this a day for your 6 to 8 weeks to be able to feel any benefit.
4: I see. For 6 weeks. Wow. So these probiotics, if I just take 1 can each day, no effect.
3: It's not going to do
4: pretty much nothing. No. Okay. For stress relief, we've also got 2 drinks.
3: Ashwagandha is one of the ingredients. So the way ashwagandha works is actually meant to reduce your stress hormone or cortisol levels,
4: okay,
3: and essentially just managing your stress response system.
4: It says 312 milligrams in one of these drinks. Is that enough?
3: That's about this much of ashwagandha extract. You need to have about 500 to 600 milligrams of ashwagandha to be able to get the benefit.
4: Okay.
3: So you're looking at having about 2 of these drinks to be able to get the desired outcome.
4: Okay.
3: The second drink has L-theanine, one of the other ingredients that's also meant to be able to help calm you.
4: So it says 88 milligrams.
3: That's correct. So once again, it is lower than what the evidence-based dosage is. It should be 200 to 400 milligrams.
4: Okay, so again, 2 of these drinks.
3: That's
4: about
3: correct.
4: 2 of them, right? Yeah.
3: So next up, we've got mental focus and clarity. So a drink that had yerba mate. Now natural caffeine is also in it, but that's coming from the yerba mate.
4: Okay.
3: And the amount of caffeine that we found is 45 milligrams, and that is actually giving that mental focus and clarity. But typically to be able to get that mental alertness from caffeine, the desired range would be 40 to 120 milligrams. So this is very much in the lower end.
4: Okay.
3: So for someone who's used to caffeine, this may not actually give you the desired effect.
4: Okay.
3: So Steve, to be able to get the benefit, you're looking at having about 2 to 3 pens. But for someone who is not used to having any caffeine and suddenly has one of these drinks, they might be able to find that there is some benefit. But likely the benefit will be very subtle because it's at the very lower end of the evidence-based dosage. For the second drink here, it's got L-theanine, the same ingredient that we had for calmness. And we also have the caffeine-free green tea extract. So caffeine-free green tea extract does give something called your EGCG, and that's what is able to help with that mental focus and clarity.
4: And it says in the drink it has 50 milligrams.
3: That's correct.
4: Is that enough?
3: The target would be a minimum of 150 milligrams. So you're looking at having about three of those drinks to be able to get that benefit. So next up, we have got your caffeine-free energy drinks.
4: Oh, these are those drinks that give you that real buzz, right?
3: For the first drink, it's only giving 15 kilogals and 2 grams of carbohydrates and 150 milligrams of paraxanthine, which is a stimulant that's similar to coffee. To be able to get that metabolic effect from the drinks, you need about 80 to 120 kilocals coming in from 20 to 30 grams of carbohydrates. Now, this drink is not giving us that much. And likely what the drink is hoping to be able to give is that buzz from that paraxanthine. But the evidence-based dosage for paraxanthine you're aiming for is at least 200 milligrams. So you're looking at having at least two of that. The second drink, again, is not giving you enough calories or energy. It's only giving you 12 kilocals. So if we look at it from a traditional standpoint, you're looking at having about 7 to be able to get the energy target of 80 to 120 kilocals.
4: So when we look at all these drinks, they all seem to not have enough of the key ingredient. Why don't manufacturers just put more of it in each drink?
3: They're probably trying to target a wider population because there are people who could have individual sensitivity to some of these key ingredients.
4: So they rather play it safe and have
3: That's correct.
4: Very low level.
3: Yeah, and then some of these key ingredients are not cheap. So if you put in more, it might also affect their profit.
4: Okay.
3: And there's the placebo effect. So often what happens is when the drink looks like it's going to calm you down or it's going to take your stress away, just the placebo effect itself gives you the desired outcome without actually having the right dosage.
4: Yeah. On the other hand, if I want to be calm and I realize that I need to drink 7 cans of that drink, is there also a side effect to having drunk so many cans?
3: Actually, there is. So these drinks may also have things like your artificial sweeteners like erythritol or your stevia. Studies have found that even though it does not have calories, it can still increase the risk of obesity because it leaves your mind stimulated, thinking that it is still craving that sugar or that sweet food.
4: I see.
3: And then we've got citric acid and malic acid. So the thing with citric acid and malic acid is that essentially what the acid can do is that it can actually erode your bones. It can also erode your enamel in the teeth.
2: So I found out that while these active ingredients do have a role to play in these drinks, they're often in such low dosages in each serving. Too low to really have any effect.
1: So how do these drinks still deliver on their claims? I'm going to a manufacturer to find out.
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8: Peran panas bumi di Indonesia dalam rangka pelaksanaan transisi energi itu sangat penting.
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10: But on the ground, the transition is far from simple.
11: Grid stability is a major challenge in India nowadays.
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0: Paul Tan has invited me to this trendy space in the heart of Singapore. On the menu's non-alcoholic selection is this functional drink he launched just last year. He's invested around $1 million to launch the drink that promises sharper focus and mental clarity. I understand that your drinks are supposed to help with focus and clarity, right?
1: Correct.
0: But there's only 45 milligrams of caffeine in these.
1: Right.
0: And a nutritionist has told me that actually we need quite a bit more to really get that. So why is there so little caffeine in it?
1: The reason we created a product that has a somewhat lower caffeine content is because we wanted to create a drink which doesn't rely just on caffeine for focus and clarity. In the health community, caffeine is now seen increasingly as a bit of a blunt tool because it doesn't actually energize you, it just numbs your adenosine.
0: Right.
1: So what we've created is a concoction that doesn't just rely on caffeine, but works with each other to provide you that sustained energy boost and a feel-good feeling. Without just relying on one single nootropic.
0: So you're saying the caffeine in the drink is not the key ingredient?
1: It's not the key ingredient.
0: Yeah, look at your ingredients list. There's peach juice, apple juice, yerba mate, mushroom powder, lion's mane.
1: So the stack combines of yerba mate, which is where the caffeine comes from. And then the mushroom stack is the kind of like the supplement nootropic stack.
0: Right.
1: Lion's mane is great for clarity, it's like a fertilizer, it helps to grow your nerve growth factor, so it helps you with focus and clarity.
0: So you're saying I should still get the same focus and clarity compared to one cup of coffee?
1: Yeah, we actually designed one can for that feeling.
0: Why don't I just buy a cup of coffee? Why would I buy your drink?
1: A cup of coffee, the caffeine content is somewhat high, averages around 90 to 120 milligrams of caffeine, we have about 45. Right, so a cup of coffee after lunch, experts are saying it can affect your sleep, especially your deep sleep because of the half-life of caffeine. And that's why we programmed it to be a very mild dose and rely on the entire stack to give you that pick-me-up without the downsides of a traditional caffeine product.
0: Has any of this been scientifically proven?
1: These are all actually widely studied.
0: Independently, yeah. But...
1: In this combination, I wouldn't say there's been any clinical trials or anything, but that's as with most, you know, like supplements. We intend to look into that in the near future.
0: So I can have a few cans of these in the day and I should still be able to sleep at night.
1: Yeah, we actually say you limit it to 4 cans a day. Ultimately, there's still some caffeine, so you still need to watch that limit. But it's just more flexible because it's reduced in each dose. A very interesting trend nowadays is people adding mushroom tinctures to coffee. So the energy and the focus comes from everything combined.
0: Mushrooms have been eaten for centuries. But today's focus on plant-based diets, immunity, and natural wellness has pushed them into the superfood spotlight. In Singapore, that interest is helping turn mushrooms into a growing market. So I'm heading to a local farm to find out what makes some mushrooms valuable and whether all of them are really functional.
2: Since the war on Iran, fuel prices dominated headlines. But another critical commodity is at stake.
3: The Strait of Hormuz also accounts for almost 30% of the fertilizer supply.
2: With half of the world depending on this plant nutrient for food. How is the Iran war disrupting Asia's food supplies? Insight, Thursday on CNA.
4: 7体のことはですね、私が証言するのは最後の人ではないかと、兵器とかまた機械を作るとかいうことだと思っていたのが、ただ結局、最近のバイオ、試験的にバイオをさせられとった。
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0: Ryan Ong started this farm 3 years ago. He grows 9 varieties of gourmet mushrooms, including lion's mane and reishi. 2 mushrooms now commonly appearing in functional drink claims.
1: Oh wow, look at all these mushrooms. Like this pink oyster and this golden oyster. Do they also have health benefits?
2: They also have health benefits. The pink oyster mushroom has lovastatin-like compounds that are known to help regulate blood cholesterol levels and blood pressure levels.
1: Okay.
2: And the golden oyster mushroom has a mineral called ergothionine, which is helping with anti-aging. But the reason they are not extracted is because these compounds are not unique to the mushroom. So it can also be found in other types of foods. And manufacturers and mushroom lovers that are after the medicinal mushrooms, they typically look for varieties where have unique medicinal compounds.
1: So when it comes to these mushrooms, in some drinks they put the powdered version, some say they have extract.
2: Yeah.
1: Which would give me the most health benefits?
2: If you're looking for just the health benefits, the extracts will be way better than the whole food and powdered form. Because
1: why?
2: It's concentrated, all the active compounds are made bioavailable and in a concentrated form. So that's what our body can absorb easily.
1: And then when it comes to the lion's mane, how much would that give you?
2: That's about 1 kilogram of mushroom. So that will give you 100 ml. But typically, for a small bottle like this, this is about 30 ml of the extract.
1: Oh, this is 30 ml?
2: This is 30 ml of lion's
1: mane. So one of this will more than fill that bottle?
2: This would fill up 3 bottles.
1: So now the question is, how much do I really need to have those health benefits? 300 milligrams of reishi extract in one of these functional drinks, is that really enough?
2: Yeah, it depends on who you ask, because people manufacture them in different concentration level.
1: Yeah.
2: When we talk about consuming mushroom extracts, the gold standard will be a dual extraction, using both water and alcohol to extract it out. And in a one-to-one concentration ratio, I would say to consume about 1,000 milligrams daily.
1: Ah, so you're saying for it to have sort of any health benefit, it should be around 1,000?
2: 1,000 milligrams.
1: Milligrams.
2: Yeah.
1: For lion's mane, the drink had 500 milligrams of... lion's mane extract. Is that really enough to do anything?
2: Again, it depends on the concentration of lion's mane extract that's being used. But the gold standard would be a dual extraction, one-to-one extract. And that, I would say, 500 milligrams to 1,000 milligrams a day would be good for you to see benefits. Typically, between 2 to 4 weeks, you should feel some differences.
1: In a way, with that one drink which says it has 500 milligrams, that's not too bad, I guess. I should be able to feel something. Is there ever a worry of having too much extract? Can that be bad for me?
2: Yeah, definitely. There may be certain side effects from an overdose, or your body could also just be resistant to it when you've consumed such a huge amount.
1: Mushrooms are usually added to drinks as either extracts or powder. Now, mushroom powder is essentially a whole mushroom that is dehydrated and then ground into a powder form. Now, fresh mushrooms are roughly 90% water, meaning you'd need around 50 grams of fresh mushroom to end up with just 5 grams of powder. That's roughly a teaspoon. If you want to make an extract, well, then you take this guy here, the dried mushroom, and you use either alcohol or water or both to release the specific compound from the mushroom. And from this 5 grams of dried mushroom, you end up with about 500 milligrams of extract. That's just about a pinch.
0: But mushroom extracts are not something most people consume on their own. Jacqueline Coy helps make them more accessible by putting them into drinks.
3: So this is a double shot espresso with milk and 1,000 mg of chaga.
1: Tastes just like a regular latte.
3: Mm-hmm.
1: If you didn't tell me there was mushroom in it, I wouldn't know there was mushroom in it.
3: And then for this one, it's cordyceps latte and it has 2,000 mg of cordyceps extract with only milk. So this is caffeine free.
1: Yeah, it just tastes like milk.
3: Yeah.
1: In a way, like hot milk.
3: And this one, they actually blended with snow fungus. So this has 1,000 mg as well.
1: Yeah, it just tastes like a strawberry drink with some tonic water, right?
3: Yeah.
1: I can't tell there are mushrooms.
3: Mm-hmm.
1: And actually, I end up having to pay more for this drink because there's mushrooms in it.
3: Mm-hmm.
1: Is this really going to do me any good?
3: Yeah, definitely. Because mushroom itself, like different mushrooms, they have different functions. There are components in the mushrooms that's beneficial to your body. For example, in chaga, there's antioxidant. It also has like polysaccharides.
1: Uh-huh.
3: And cordyceps, it's for energy. It has components that increases this component in your body called ATP.
1: Yeah.
3: And ATP is like a battery cell in your body that actually enhances the oxygen utilization. Snow fungus, that's for beauty functions. And because it's in liquid extract, it's more bioavailable for the body to absorb it.
0: Mushrooms are no longer just something we eat in our meals. They're now turning up in ready-to-drink beverages, hot chocolate, and coffee and wellness. So what should we really expect when we pay more for them?
1: So the benefits that functional drinks promise is not usually something that happens overnight. I mean, you'd need to drink them consistently over time before noticing anything. So while functional drinks aren't miracle cures, they probably beat alcohol or a sugary drink.
4: This program is available on demand for free on MeWatch.

0: Over the past 30 years, the fishing industry has come smack up against the limits of the planet.
1: Many populations really collapsed or close to collapse.
2: Friendship is an essential, wonderful part of being a human being.
3: Go out and say hello to people. Smile at them. Try to have conversations with people.

0: Before I was diagnosed, the doctor said that it's probably I work out too much and I sprain my muscles. The most frustrating thing being in invisible pain is people assume that it's just something else.
1: People around me would often say that I'm faking my pain, so they thought I was trying to run away from school, I guess. Contrary to that, I really enjoyed studying. Because there's no explanation as to why I'm going through this, people will be like, nothing is real.
2: When in pain, I have a tendency to be slower than normal people. I also cancel plan and my overall work productivity will drop. People cannot see or feel the pain that I have. They will think that I'm lazy, I'm unmotivated, and I'm trying to escape from responsibility. When people say such comments, I get a bit pissed off.

0: I managed to find a job as an art teacher. I'm painting some samples for the kids at the art school that I'm working at. I hope my art teaching job goes well. A lot of jobs, they ask for minimum diploma, minimum degree. I have neither of them, partially because I couldn't finish my education due to my health conditions. But I feel like I can find these jobs because I have experience in these particular job skills, and also because I've had courses in these particular skills before. I was working there for approximately 2 to 3 weeks. I was taking on more responsibilities, taking up more shifts, because I was really scared that I was going to be laid off for showing a little bit of weakness. I will survive work with like 4 cups of coffee just to stay like awake and also like to push my body more than it could. I was replacing meals with coffee essentially. And that eventually led to my admission. I had 5 consecutive days where I was just having 30 minutes episodes of diarrhea and 1 episode of bloody stools. It warranted a trip to the ER because the symptoms were getting out of hand. I had seizures, diarrhea, fainting episode, and now I've been warded for it. Before I went to ER, I was messaging my boss and I was telling him that I might need to go to the emergency for this because it's getting worse. He asked me if I was gonna be able to work next week. And I said, no, I don't think so. So he said, so we stop? I replied with that question mark. And he said, I need stability of teachers and class schedule. If you can't work, should we stop scheduling your class? We'll sort out the arrangement once you're better. But the issue is that my condition is a chronic condition. It's never gonna get better. Lupus took me since 2018 and I got diagnosed in 2023. Migraine started in 2016 and I got diagnosed in 2024. Fibromyalgia was also since 2018, but I only got diagnosed in 2025. Hypermobility spectrum disorder took me 25 years to get diagnosed because it's a congenital condition. My chronic migraines caused me the most trouble, forced me to change my educational pathway. When the pain comes, you see a flash of colors. You start rolling left and right, just grabbing your head. And then suddenly, you can't move your body anymore. You can't speak, you can't think. Polyclinic doctors will be like, no, this sounds like a stroke. You need to go to like the A&E immediately. A&E will release me back because all my scans came back clear and they thought I was just seeking out drugs and they just sent me back home. And then the cycle will repeat over and over again every few weeks. So I went to the Headache Society because it was during a time when I felt like my concerns regarding my symptoms were not being taken seriously and I needed a second opinion. So I went to Dr. Zhao, who mentioned that my migraines were worse than what I was mentioning it to be, and gave me this prescription. She recommended that either I stop triptans completely or reduce the amount of triptans that I'm taking. I got admitted shortly after, and once I gave them this letter and I told them who the doctor was, my care was taken way more seriously.
1: When I first had pain, it's more like period cramps, like with back pain, heavy breathing, lower belly kind of pain, yeah. Every month, maybe a week, I feel okay. The rest of the 3 weeks, I'm in pain. I did see a doctor a few times. There was one time I went to a gynae clinic. The doctor did a scan saying that, oh, there's nothing, you know. Maybe you just pull a muscle kind of pain. So I kind of like brushed it off. Then another time, it's different kind of pain. So painful, it's like whole stomach area. So I'm like, what happened? Like, you know, then I admitted to the hospital, I put on drip, you know, the doctor said, oh, actually, I think you have constipation. I'm like, oh my God, seriously. They gave me the medicine, like lactulose. They didn't really tell me like specifically what happened. Like, they just say, you just observe. After work, I have the same pain, but it's way worse. I just need to keep on going to the toilet, but nothing come up.
2: So until I can't take the pain anymore, I need to go to the ED again. I'm really grateful for a doctor who took it seriously, because not only the abdominal pain, actually I've experienced the left side more. The pain was really sharp, and the doctor said, oh, I need to send you for the CT scan. The CT scan came back, I have about 3 cm ovarian cyst.
1: The doctor said it might be intrusion, a twist on my fallopian tube.
2: Then I was diagnosed with endometriosis.
1: They asked me to start on hormone meds that is certified that can help with endometriosis. So it helps to stop estrogen, pause your period, so that it will not inflame. I was a bit scared because hormone meds is gonna make me feel more depressed, make me look a bit bloated. But I still started anyway because the pain was quite bad. So I took half a year of the meds. It helps a lot with the pain. I felt like, oh, pain-free for 6 months. Let's try without the meds and see whether if I am okay without the meds. So then it came back and the pain was more intense. It's a sharp pain, like a stomach, abdomen pain, but it's like way worse. So when I went back to the doctor, she actually advised me to start back the hormone meds, so which I'm not keen to. The hormone meds actually helps a lot with the pain, but it comes with a price that you can't have baby, because it kind of like pause your ovulation. So that's where I start to look for other opinion. I see a few doctors, private, public sector, because I can have more perspective. But everyone is telling me the same thing. Endometriosis are no cure. Then I start anxious again. I say, how? What should I do next? So I have books I got from library all about endometriosis. I need to feed on information, then I can make a better decision. Now, I need to settle the pain first. Anyway, the anxious part was I didn't know what's next. I have so much uncertainty. I might need to get a surgery.

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1: Midnight, later tonight here in Thailand, it's too little too late.
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6: Since the war on Iran, fuel prices dominated headlines. But another critical commodity is at stake.
7: The Strait of Hormuz also accounts for almost 30% of the fertilizer supply.
6: With half of the world depending on this plant nutrient for food. How is the Iran war disrupting Asia's food supplies? Insight, Thursday on CNA.
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0: Today, I'm going supermarket with my boyfriend. We only go out once a month because if I were to go out too often, I can feel the pain getting worse. Today is actually very important for me because it's a few times that I cancel our date because I'm having flare-up.
1: Okay, great. Olivia has mentioned that she's feeling good today, so we can go ahead with our plans to go to Super Park. Our dates are once a month. Occasionally, we have to cancel. Because of her conditions, her joints will flare up, then it will give her excruciating pain. These are all of the things that Olivia has given me over the years.
2: So over the years, these are the gifts and memories that I have with Jigen.
1: She gave me this during my NS. It's an animated series of her drawing each frame by frame, showing our progress for the year. The amount of effort that she put into her gift is crazy, and I'm really very thankful for her every day and how much she pours into this relationship.
2: This is the first gift that Jigen has given to me, this fish hook. This was what he used to confess with me. I met my boyfriend, Jie, back in the Ngee Ann Poly school days. So I actually introduced and pulled him into my environmental rangers class, CCA.
1: From there on, they gave us much more opportunity to talk to one another. And I realized that her heart for people and to serve the community is really something that is very rare. Yeah, and that's what made me fall in love with her.
2: He texts me, and then I blue tick him. I didn't reply to his email. Then suddenly one day, right, he locked out everybody outside of the club room and locked me inside the club room and then confessed to me, say that he loved me lah, and he wanted to be together with me. I think this fish should represent, like, he want to hold me to his heart. He want to make me belong to him.
1: The first year, as with many couples, is always very flowery. It was pain-free. Of course, it's good.
2: Everything was okay. It was while we were getting along together. But then suddenly one night, everything changes because of a luggage. The culprit that caused my pain is this luggage over here. This is the culprit. Back then, I was going to a trip to Taiwan with my family. Then my sister asked me to come over to actually help her to carry the luggage to test the weight. So we have this scale to actually test the weight of the luggage after we squeeze a lot of things inside. Now it's showing about 9 kg. But then on the day, that time, it was 29 kg. Back then, I don't feel any pain at all. Like, it was totally fine. So the next day morning, after my mom tried to wake me up, I'm like, why is this so sharp? Pain at my back, so I can't even like turn my body side or sideway. I can't even get up. When I came back to Singapore, the pain didn't go away. It just kept on getting worse and worse. So at first, my mom recommended me to go TCM because we think it's just back sprain. So we did acupuncture and then we do cupping. Then it doesn't help. Then I was thinking for another solution, so I went to chiropractic. The chiropractor referred me to take an x-ray and he was saying the pain is due to disc herniation. I was quite relieved. But then when I Google searched, and then I found out that disc herniation can only be seen in MRI scan. So I started to get very doubtful. So after the chiropractor, right, the pain get worse. And then I went to polyclinic. They also mentioned that it's just disc herniation. And young people, even when they get disc herniation, very quickly that they can recover on its own. So they were saying that, okay, I just go to physiotherapy, and I mean, here's a painkiller for you. Then that's it. And all those doesn't help. It actually get worse. Then at the last polyclinic visit, doctor suggested to go for another x-ray scan. Something abnormal was actually revealed. There was actually an irregularity where the spine and the pelvic meets. So you're actually saying that there is irregular narrowing. Basically what it means is inflammation of the SI joints. The GP polyclinic doctor actually referred me to rheumatologist in Sengkang General Hospital. Once I went to rheumatologist, they actually put me to MRI scan for my lower back and also blood test. So with these blood test findings and the MRI scan, it was enough to confirm that I have ankylosing spondylitis, where there is chronic inflammation between the pelvic bone and the spine meets together, this part. The paper that I lay out now is actually my entire diagnosis journey. It took about 2 years to actually get the correct diagnosis. A sense of relief comes first because finally I got the correct diagnosis and it's not just disc herniation. Finally someone is actually listening to me. So after the doctor tell me the diagnosis, I think my first reaction was to actually text my boyfriend to inform him like this condition is confirmed lah, and there's no cure.
3: Making honey for agave. Yeah, normally this one will suit her pain a bit. Yeah. Yeah. Honey. We met through her brother-in-law. Her brother-in-law is a basketball player, same like me. Then gave me her Instagram, then we moved from there. Yeah. That's about it.
4: So after a few months getting to know each other, then we got together. We have been dating for like 2 years. Then before we got into marriage. Twins, right? Yeah.
3: We were already married when she was admitted to the hospital. Yeah. Endometriosis changes part of our, you know, lifestyle. Because normally last time weekends we go out often. So we usually go cycling. But because of this scenario, basically she can't do too much. We kind of tone down the so-called activities like, yeah. I need to travel a lot for work to Malaysia and China. At times, it can be challenging. Times where the pain flare up, I'm not here, right, to actually provide a comfort or care for her. When she tears up, sometimes I feel a bit helpless, but of course, I won't want to show it, right, because I would want to be the one to be able to comfort her.
4: So when I'm in a pain and a lot of emotional roller coaster, he'll say that I'm here, I feel like I need all this reassurance. Sometimes I just tend to forget. When pains come, just makes you a different kind of person.
3: My biggest wish is to make sure that she actually recovers to a certain extent, that yeah, the pain is manageable, and then we can think about starting a family. And after marriage, when I first heard that she is diagnosed with endometriosis, she might have difficulty in, you know, conceiving. Her pain goes through multiple organs. That's the things that was a bit shocking to me lah. As a married couple, perfect scenario, yes, would like to have a kid, right? Two, maybe, right? But I would want to make sure that she is actually well before we take the next step to have a kid.
4: The doctor asked me, do you want to have a baby first or do you want to get rid of your pain first? My first answer is I want to get rid of my pain. So that's how bad it is.
5: Just gonna document a little bit of my pain. Not feeling my best today. So the pain just suddenly attacks.
4: The frustration is I just want to live my life without thinking about pain. I mean, it's not easy because every day I need to go through all this thing. I think it's not easy for people to understand this. You think that, oh, pain can just settle and just be gone. Yeah.

0: So after that episode at the ER, I realized my pain conditions don't allow me to hold a full-time job anymore. I would rather just work freelance for the rest of my life. I can set my own deadlines, I can work from home, I can work wherever I want. My immediate goal now is to at least earn enough for myself. The proof that I managed to find is actually at NAFA. I've always been doing art booths before I actually fell sick. And art booths are actually something I really enjoy because I get to interact with people who are interested in my work and also earning an income through selling my artworks and also for stickers. I hope to become more financially independent. Also because I need money to visit my partner who's living in the US. So my partner's from North Carolina. I'm planning to meet him this September in the US. I'm really happy. I'm always looking forward to it.
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4: It's raining Armageddon now.
3: Cycle around Nagasaki, where its World War II history remains unforgotten. However, that's not the history the people want to be remembered for. Japan Hour, Saturday on CNA.
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0: I'm at Dr. Mali's private endo doctors today. My pain has been getting worse, so I'm seeking a second opinion about my condition.
1: Let me just explain to you roughly what you see on the ultrasound scan. Okay, so we did the endometriosis mapping scan. You do have adenomyosis. Mm-hmm. Specifically, means that endometriosis are present inside the womb itself. When the pain becomes unbearable, very severe pain, definitely we have to prioritize pain treatment first. So how do you feel your pain is? The pain is still manageable. You may be able to try to conceive.
0: Since the pain gotten worse, mm-hmm. I might want to prioritize my pain first.
1: Of course. Mm. Usually, if the pain is so unbearable, you need to go down to the surgical route to get rid of the generator of the pain. If the surgery is complete excision of all the endometriosis, of all the scarring, yes, we are pretty sure that the pain will be gone.
2: Well, I hope it works out.
0: But I heard the surgery fees was quite high, like maybe you can reach up to a six-figure sum. I'm here at my studio to prepare for today's art market event. I'm here to collect my equipments and also my products. My hope for today is that I'll have enough money to cover for today's rent.

0: I just texted my boyfriend. I told him that my back feels okay today and we can go to the park.
1: So ankylosing spondylitis is a lifetime condition. I was be in chronic pain for entire life. I think my first reaction was to actually text my boyfriend to inform him there's no cure, there's only treatment.
2: So after that, when she got her diagnosis, then I feel like, am I ready to be there for her, to take care of her for such a serious condition? And the thought of wanting to stay together with her, I'm not so sure anymore.
3: If I really want to go for this surgery, right, after Medisave, I think we need to still pay for 60+K in cash. What do you think?
4: How are you? Okay. You want to take a break?
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6: A familiar scene that lures victims into a global fraud machine.
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0: 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Just to find out more about the Zerg and Mira.
1: Tonikaku majime na sakka san nande.
0: Watch Sherman's Manga Mayhem on demand at cna.asia.
2: This is Asia Tonight.
3: Good evening, I'm Lokui Su. Tonight's top stories: the searching for survivors while sheltering the homeless. Philippine authorities grappling with tens of thousands displaced after the strongest quake to hit in half a century. An opposition bloc in disarray as Malaysia heads into two state elections. The largest party, the Islamist PAS, no longer prepared to work with second largest Bersatu, while remaining, at least for now, in coalition. A summit that both China and North Korea hail as good for ties, Pyongyang offering reaffirmation on the red line issue of Taiwan. But Beijing reciprocates with no public pressure on nuclear weapons. Israeli strikes testing how far Iran will allow attacks on Lebanon without restarting a missile campaign. As Donald Trump sounds again an upbeat note on reaching in a matter of days a larger deal on peace.

0: And also tonight, we go to Hong Kong, where dining with dogs is boosting business. And on business, US blacklists several major tech firms in China over alleged links to the PLA, Beijing criticizing the move as discriminatory. Plus, a surprise interest rate hike in Indonesia, the central bank lending support to the embattled rupiah amid continuing investor concern over government policy. A race to find survivors after a powerful earthquake yesterday in southern Philippines. Only four people are officially listed as missing, but authorities say they have yet to search several collapsed buildings. The death toll for now is 38, with more than 470 people injured. The 7.8 magnitude earthquake, which centered off Mindanao, is the strongest to hit the country in half a century. Early assessment putting a damage at around reporting damage to around 2,500 houses and 117 government buildings across several provinces. More than 32,000 people have been displaced. The international airport in General Santos remains shut for a second day, forcing the cancellation of some domestic flights. The U.S. says it is coordinating with Manila and is ready to lend support. Pledges of assistance as well from France, Japan and New Zealand. Marijo Ramos is tracking developments for CNA. She joins us live from Metro Manila. Marijo, what's the update on rescue efforts?
1: Government agencies said damaged roads and structures will not stop them from delivering aid, which is now reaching affected communities through air and sea transport. The Social Welfare Department said it has worked with the Philippine Air Force and Philippine Coast Guard to airlift hundreds of family food packs to isolated areas, particularly the coastal province of Sarangani, with additional food supplies and tents on the way for displaced families. Search and rescue teams with K-9 units were deployed to look for trapped people and collapsed buildings in General Santos City, among the hardest hit by the powerful quake. The Philippine National Police said it rescued at least 147 individuals and retrieved 15 bodies as of this afternoon. The National Police Force has also monitored over 22,000 individuals who have evacuated due to the quake and were sheltering in 37 out of over 1,000 evacuation centers prepared throughout the affected regions. National agencies are also focused on restoring critical services to aid rescue and relief efforts. The government has been inspecting damaged roads, bridges, and hospitals, as well as conducting clearing operations and landslide-hit roads and developing detour routes around damaged sections of key highways. Earlier, the National Grid Corporation of the Philippines said it has completed the restoration of power transmission lines toppled by the magnitude 7.8.

0: 8 earthquake in Mindanao.
1: Mari Jo, President Ferdinand Marcos Jr. directing agencies to prioritize the welfare of patients who are affected. Oh, you've outlined several measures already in place. What else in terms of Ferdinand Marcos Jr., these priorities that he has outlined?
0: Yes, earlier today, President Ferdinand Marcos Jr. held a situation briefing with his cabinet officials and has directed agencies to prioritize hospitals, patient safety, and the rapid delivery of relief assistance. The health secretary himself flew to Mindanao to personally inspect hospitals and to assess whether their structures remain safe for patients and medical staff. The president also instructed agencies to identify alternative safe locations in case patients need to be transferred from damaged facilities. The Department of Health has already promised to deploy a medical assistance team to augment manpower in affected areas. But recognizing that many patients depend on critical medical equipment and uninterrupted healthcare services, the president also directed the Department of Energy to prioritize electricity restoration for hospitals, while the Communications Technology Department said it also ensured that telecommunications connectivity remained stable in the affected areas.
1: Well, thanks, Mari Jo Ramos for CNA live from Metro Manila. Late on Asia Tonight, Faisa Ali, humanitarian manager at Save the Children Philippines, joins us with assessments from her organization of what needs doing on the ground with the long and short-term impact of natural disasters like earthquakes in the Philippines on the young. Malaysia's political landscape becoming increasingly fragmented ahead of key state elections in Johor and Negeri Sembilan. Both the ruling unity government and the opposition Perikatan Nasional Coalition grappling with internal divisions and shifting alliances. As parties reposition, the upcoming polls could offer an early indication of where voter sentiment is heading. CNA's Melissa Goh has the latest from Kuala Lumpur.
2: Despite competing against each other in the upcoming elections in two states, Ahmad Zahid Hamidi, president of Malaysia's largest ethnic Malay party, insists that he has a strong working relationship with Prime Minister Anwar Ibrahim. When met at the Invest Malaysia conference in Kuala Lumpur, BN chairman Ahmad Zahid, who's also Prime Minister Anwar Ibrahim's deputy in the unity government, appeared to be carrying on with business as usual.
3: Hey, you are here.
4: How do you describe your working relationship with Prime Minister Anwar?
3: Fine, very strong. We are closely working together as a team, and I reckon we should continue at least till the end of the term.
4: Which is when exactly?
3: That one you have to ask him.
2: While the Prime Minister's term officially runs till February 2028, his unity government appears to be under growing strain. First came the internal turmoil with Ms. Anwar's own party, PKR, following a bitter fallout with his former deputy, Rafizi Ramli. And then came the decision by coalition partner, Barisan Nasional, to contest in Johor and Negeri Sembilan state elections independently, setting up a direct clash with Ms. Anwar's Pakatan Harapan coalition.
3: Yeah. Silakan kita jumpa di gelanggang.
5: Itu pilihan mereka. Saya tidak ada pilihan. Dia nak berpilihan raya, okey.
2: The opposition Perikatan Nasional Coalition is not faring better either. And this comes after the Islamist Party PAS severed ties with Bersatu, led by former Prime Minister Muhyiddin Yassin, in a move that's expected to weaken the party. Now, the split comes as PAS looks set to form a new electoral pact with Parti Wawasan, led by Hamza Lainuddin, Bersatu's former deputy president.
6: Bersatu would be like a ghost ship, yeah? Having a very weak captain at the helm. Without PAS as anchor to Bersatu's politics, I think they are slowly fading into oblivion.
2: Officially launched this Saturday, the new party will be multiracial in nature and, according to Mr. Wan Faisal, aims to inject fresh momentum into PAS's political campaign. Now, the Election Commission will meet on Friday to decide on the nomination and polling dates for Johor and Negeri Sembilan state elections. Melissa Goh, CNA, Kuala Lumpur.
1: China and North Korea signaling a renewed push to boost ties as China's president concludes his first trip to Pyongyang in nearly 7 years. Xi Jinping calling the visit a new historical starting point in relations, while Mr. Kim Jong-un described relations as, quote, unbreakable, reaffirming support for the One China policy, amid pledges from both on cooperation across multiple sectors, including trade.
7: 以这次访问为契机，加强对新时期中朝关系的顶层设计和战略指引，推动中朝关系与时俱进，得到更大的发展，更好造福两国和两国人民，对地区乃至世界和平稳定和发展繁荣做出积极贡献。
1: State media on both sides making no mention of Pyongyang's nuclear weapons program, which some analysts see as Beijing making moves to reinforce ties after North Korea deepened military engagement with Russia.
8: From a regional security perspective, but also the overall regional geopolitical dynamic perspective, Beijing sees the need to reassert its influence and revitalize the bilateral links through transportation, through tourism, through trade and economic exchanges to ensure that China remains the most important ally for North Korea, and so that it has an ability to at least manage the potential risks that might contribute to a potential escalation of tension across the Korean Peninsula.
1: Behind those displays of friendship, some analysts also saying President Xi Jinping's visit to North Korea reflects a shifting balance of power in Northeast Asia. CNA senior correspondent Lim Yun-suk tells us more.
9: Chinese President Xi Jinping received a lavish welcome in Pyongyang. The visit, his first to North Korea in 7 years, comes as Beijing and Pyongyang mark the 65th anniversary of their friendship treaty. The two sides agreed to deepen cooperation in politics, the economy, and culture, and defend each other's sovereignty and security. Notably absent was any public mention of denuclearization. Just a day before the summit, Kim Jong-un's sister Kim Yo-jong issued a blunt warning, declaring North Korea's nuclear status irreversible and dismissing denuclearization as a hopelessly outdated dream. Analysts say this set the tone ahead of Mr. Xi's arrival, with Pyongyang signaling its position before talks began.
10: 일단은 이제 국제적 위상이 굉장히 올라가겠죠. 그리고 이제 러시아든 남북 관계든 뭐 북미 관계든 뭐 그 협상 능력에 있어서 협상 그 위상에 있어서 굉장히 그 뭐 높아지는 건 이제 확실한 거고요.
9: For years, China was North Korea's dominant economic and diplomatic partner. But Russia's growing ties with Pyongyang have changed that dynamic, with military cooperation and trade reducing North Korea's reliance on Beijing. China remains North Korea's largest trading partner. But experts say Pyongyang now has more bargaining power with Beijing than before Russia's war in Ukraine.
10: 그 어쨌든 이제 북러 관계가 밀착이 됨으로써 그 중국 입장에서는 중국의 그 어떤 요구 좀 더 북한이 더 딜을 하는 이제 그런 입장이 되기 때문에 그래서 이 시점에 또 이제 방문을 한 거 아닌가 싶습니다.
9: Analysts say the summit reflects a North Korea that is more confident and connected to Russia and now engaging China from a stronger position. The question is how much leverage Beijing still has and whether North Korea's shifting ties have changed the balance in the relationship. Im Yang-suk, CNA, Seoul.
1: Still ahead on this bulletin, Chinese exports riding an artificial intelligence tailwind as shipments pick up pace despite challenges linked to that war on Iran. travel within Japan on the rise, but overseas trips are lagging. We hear from a top executive at the country's second largest carrier.
7: East Asia, a region steeped in history, now helping to write the future of our world. From the corridors of power to the region's most remote corners, we'll break down the news driving some of the world's largest economies and explain why it matters.
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12: Since the war on Iran, fuel prices dominated headlines. But another critical commodity is at stake.
13: The Strait of Hormuz also accounts for almost 30% of the fertilizer supply.
12: With half of the world depending on this plant nutrient for food, how is the Iran war disrupting Asia's food supplies? Insight, Thursday on CNA.
14: AI is changing the rules of business. The question is, who is keeping up? And what does it take to make it work? Shaping Tomorrow, an AI story.
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1: Well, in business, the US putting major firms from China on a blacklist, accusing them of aiding the Chinese military. The Pentagon naming tech giants Alibaba, Tencent and Baidu, automakers BYD and NIO also on that list, alongside memory chipmakers CXMT and YMTC. The US Defense Department flagging as a possible associate of the Chinese military Wuxi AppTec as a major service provider to some of the world's biggest pharmaceutical companies. Humanoid robot startup Unitree, LiDAR sensor maker RoboSense and leading solar and battery manufacturers in China all added to the Pentagon's list as well. The update replacing last year's version and released less than a month after meeting between the US and Chinese presidents. Beijing's response today hitting out at what it sees as an unreasonable behavior from Washington.
20: 中方一贯坚决反对美方泛化国家安全概念，划设各类名目的歧视性清单，无理打压中国企业。我们敦促美方纠正 错误做法，停止对中国企业的无理打压行径。中方将采取必要措施，坚定维护中国企业的正当合法权益。
1: CNA's Otelli Edwards explains what it means to be listed on the US's Chinese military companies roster.
20: Now, the Pentagon's Chinese military companies list is a roster of firms that Washington believes is linked to China's military or related entities. Now, it does not impose any sanctions or prevent them from doing business in America. Instead, the designation serves to increase scrutiny and could potentially impact future investment or contracting opportunities with the U.S. government. Now, the U.S. move targets the so-called military-civil fusion strategy in China that boosts cooperation between civilian innovation and military development. Washington believes certain cutting-edge civilian technologies can be put to military use and could contribute to China's defense capabilities. Now, China has rejected such allegations. And many major firms in the U.S. as well maintain close ties with the U.S. Defense Department. SpaceX, for example, helps launch satellites linked to national security. Now, Palantir helps develop software used by defense and intelligence agencies. And traditional defense firms Boeing and Lockheed Martin have long supplied the U.S. military. And that has prompted critics to ask if similar standards are being applied in the U.S.
1: And CNA's Tan Yuguan with a response from Chinese firms.
21: The companies have responded rather strongly. Baidu tells CNA it rejects its inclusion on the list. It says there's no credible justification for adding Baidu and that the suggestion that it is a military company is entirely baseless. It also says that it will use all options to have itself removed. Alibaba, meanwhile, has taken a similar line. It says there's no basis to conclude that it should be placed on the list. It says Alibaba is not a military company, not a Chinese military company, not part of any military-civil fusion strategy. It also says it will take all available legal action against attempts to misrepresent the company. Biotech firm WuXi AppTech, meanwhile, has also rejected the designation, calling it incorrect and saying that it will take immediate action to challenge it. So these companies are rejecting the basic premise of Pentagon's designation. They are saying they are commercial companies, not military-linked entities. For their reputation, that really matters, because for many of these firms, the concern is not only whether they will lose U.S. defense contracts, they don't really have much of it, it is whether the investors, the partners, their customers, their overseas governments that they deal with begin to view them through a national security lens. We are seeing that sensitivity even in our own reporting too here in our Shanghai Bureau. I have been preparing a separate story on Western pharma companies deepening partnerships with Chinese biotech firm. We had already filmed B-roll at one particular Chinese pharma company and were waiting for a key interviewee's schedule to free up for the main interview. This was a company with multi-billion dollar deals with US drug giants and had been open to speaking with us. But this afternoon, its PR team told me they wanted to postpone the interview indefinitely until a less sensitive time and explicitly cited today's news as one of the reasons. We're not naming the company because that story is unrelated to the Pentagon list, but it does show you how cautious some Chinese firms are becoming in this climate.
1: A conflict in the Middle East, no check on continued increases in China's exports. Booming demand for AI-related products helping to shield the economy. Dollar-denominated outbound cargo growing more than 19% on year, accelerating from 14% in April and beating forecasts. Imports also rising faster than expected in the same period, widening the trade balance to $105 billion. The tech-related sector providing much of the boost, with semiconductor exports rising 110% and double-digit increases in mobile phone shipments and items like computers and servers. Robust exports helping to widen the trade surplus, as we just mentioned, to $105 billion last month, and the earlier figure was $84 billion in April. Indonesia's central bank making a surprise interest rate hike to support the rupiah and to stem capital outflows. Bank Indonesia raising its key rate by 25 basis points to 5.5% this afternoon, ahead of its regular meeting scheduled for next week, where analysts say a further hike is likely when the committee meets. The rupiah strengthening following Bank Indonesia's move. It appreciated sharply against the greenback at the time of the announcement, ending the day 0.71% stronger, but still close to the key 18,000 level and not far from record lows it struck recently as investors pull funds out on concerns over President Prabowo Subianto's economic agenda. Indonesian equities also breaking a five-day losing streak, closing up more than 7.5%. Major drivers of the Jakarta Composite were the commodity, energy and industrial sectors. Uncertainty has grown in Indonesia's commodity sector after President Prabowo Subianto recently placed oversight of the export of key commodities under a state-run agency. Travel within Japan is on the rise, but trips abroad have yet to fully recover. Environmental concerns also playing a larger role in airline operations. CNA's Yasmin Yonkers spoke with Japan Airlines Senior Managing Executive Officer Ross Leggett at the IATA Annual General Meeting in Rio de Janeiro. They discussed changing travel habits and the airline's sustainability efforts.
0: We do hedge for our domestic fuel supply. So that's hedged in domestic, but internationally we don't. We need to, I guess, to be, we have increased fares in some markets. We have introduced, as you said, a higher fuel surcharge. Fortunately, that's enough to cover at the moment. We have to be careful, though. We're looking to the future if we start to see demand drop off, but we haven't so far.
4: And let's talk about the weaker yen as well, boosting inbound tourism. You just talked about it. It's made travel, though, more expensive for the domestic customers. What are you seeing in domestic and outbound demand? Why don't you give me a little more color on that? And how is JL then adapting if Japan's domestic market continues to shrink?
0: Yes. Okay, so if we go to the Japanese demand for overseas travel, if we compare to 2019, leisure traffic demand is still about 75% of what it was. We're down 25%. I think a lot of that has been a change in Japanese mindset, in thinking, that international travel is not as attractive as what it was before. We have seen that shift to domestic travel. So for leisure travel within Japan has actually increased past 2019 levels. So we're seeing that change. But it's ongoing as well. And I think the biggest challenge for us will be, how do we encourage young Japanese people to travel more? That at the moment, the passport holder percentage in Japan is about 25%, I think, which is quite low. So we need to stimulate people to travel more, stimulate young people to travel more, and to get that more wanderlust to want to travel internationally again.
4: How did that wanderlust get killed? Was it just about the weaker yen? Was it the older generation that's influenced the younger one?
0: I think it was that break of COVID of 4 years of no international travel. And then I think people found more to do with their leisure money. And looking at domestic is one thing, but phones, mobile phones, anything, yeah. That the leisure money is being used separately. Yeah.
4: So what will you do then to spur tourism, international tourism, yeah, among the young?
0: Yeah, so trying to make it more attractive. So making the, finding a niche market for them. So not necessarily the traditional markets of the US, maybe parts of Asia will be more interesting, promoting that to the young people. The Japanese government has actually reduced the cost of passport as well. So that we're hoping that will stimulate travel more as well.
4: Okay, very interesting. Let's talk about noise and emissions as well. In very, very crowded parts of Japan, they're becoming bigger concerns for communities around the airports. How are you factoring environmental and community impact into your fleet, your schedule, and your network decisions?
0: The communities around the airport, at the moment, one of their biggest concern is noise levels of arrival. So as we go through our fleet renewal, when we invest in newer aircraft that are more efficient operations and quieter operations, that'll also assist. For efficiency, we're also looking at the turboprop aircraft on some of the smaller, more regional routes. And so that will also maintain frequency as a public transportation and still have the economic and social benefits as well.
1: As the Learner's Bulletin, the recent earthquake in the southern Philippines hit the very same day many students returned to class for a new school year. We check in with Save the Children, which is helping manage disaster response on the ground. The U.S. saying it expects a Middle East deal within days, even while Israel and Iran reserve the right to fully respond to further aggression.

0: Over the past 30 years, the fishing industry has come smack up against the limits of the planet.
1: Many populations really collapsed or close to collapse.
2: Friendship is an essential, wonderful part of being a human being.
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7: Tiger Brokers Singapore presents Mediacorp's coverage of the FIFA World Cup 2026. 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For more details, go to mewatch.sg/FIFA World Cup. 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
8: Tonight's top stories, a major break within Malaysia's opposition bloc past splitting with Bersatu as weeks of dispute come to a head. A summit that has further cemented China's ties with North Korea, President Xi Jinping winding up a two-day visit to Pyongyang, his first visit to North Korea since 2019. Tens of thousands struggling to find shelter in the wake of the strongest quake to hit the Philippines in half a century. Aftershocks also slowing search and rescue operations for survivors. And more what's happening on the ground following this earthquake. We're joined by Faisa Ali. She's humanitarian manager at Save the Children Philippines, and she's in northern Mindanao in the Philippines. Ms. Faisa, we have the numbers, the official numbers, so 32,000 displaced, and for now, the death toll at 38. But you're concerned that these numbers underrepresent the scale of calamity in the Philippines.
9: Yes, this morning, our emergency response team were sent on the ground to personally conduct our validation and assessment, especially on the most affected areas. And we believe that since the assessment is still underway and the search and rescue is still being completed, the reports that we are seeing right now at the national level is remains to be low. And we are expecting that the number will increase in especially the affected population in the next few hours as we complete assessment with the support, of course, of frontlining the Philippine government.
8: Not wanting to speculate, but you've got three teams, 15 to 20, driving this assessment on the ground. Would you have, at this point, a more accurate idea of where figures might be on deaths, injuries and displacement?
9: Well, right now it's hard to mention any definite number because we are still working with the barangay officials on the validation of the number of families and individuals that are currently affected. And while there are challenges because there are impacts on the connection to the internet as well as access to the geographically isolated areas, we believe that the numbers would continue to rise as soon as we are able to access this affected areas in those isolated areas.
8: Ms. Pfizer, you work at Save the Children Philippines, so understandable emphasis on the young. But of course, this earthquake happening on the first day of a new school year for millions of students across Mindanao. And we do have figures, so more than 6,200 public and private schools suspended. And of course, there was that video that has gone viral of that moment the quake struck, children screaming in panic, an outdoor structure completely collapsing. So this emphasis on what's happening, how this affects learning short-term, long-term in the Philippines.
9: Well, thank you so much for emphasizing that one, because at this point of time, we understand that there are challenges in identified needs to provide immediate food, water, but we are more concerned about the added learning loss or learning days for these children. Supposedly, the other day was the first day of the school year for Philippines nationwide. And unfortunately, the excitement for these children to go back to school, to meet their new classmates and teachers didn't happen as expected. What we've seen is that children were evacuated outside their classrooms. There are panic attacks, trauma, distress because of how strong the earthquake. And beyond that, last year, we know that the Philippines was exposed in different typhoons, and the same region as well was affected by a very strong earthquake. And there has been loss of schooling last year, and it will be compounded because of what happened today. And more than that, that means as well that in the long term, if this school buildings will not be repaired immediately, that means that they will have challenges in accessing conducive learning informal classrooms, and they will have to have this class in temporary learning spaces. And we know that it takes some time to do some construction for school buildings and infrastructure. That means as well that these learners and children will be exposed to some protection concerns, especially if there will be no conducive and comfortable spaces for them to learn moving forward.
8: Okay, final question here, Ms. Pfizer. Of course, there are immediate pressing needs in this particular disaster, but the Department of Education last year releasing what it calculated in terms of loss of school days in learning. You've got that number, so this is a long-term concern for the Philippines, victim as it is of natural disasters. Final question.
9: Yes, well, as I've said, right now, that's the main concern, to ensure that these learners will be able to go back immediately to school as soon as there are confirmed safe access to this infrastructures or the school buildings. But for those who have lost their classrooms, totally damaged, they will have to be provided with temporary learning spaces and ensuring that these are conducive and they will be able to take their classes in these platforms or spaces.
8: Well, thanks. Ms. Pfizer Ali, Humanitarian Manager at Save the Children Philippines. U.S. President Donald Trump optimistic about reaching a deal with Iran within days, as Israel and Iran each announce a pause on airstrikes after escalation on Sunday. Mr. Trump insisting he is in the, quote, final throes of a deal.
10: We could have at least an idea by one or two days from now, but I think it's going well.
8: And both sides yesterday pledging to hold fire after a strong appeal from Mr. Trump. But Iran warned it would resume strikes if it sees Israel launch attacks on Hezbollah in Lebanon. Israel also warning of a forceful response if Tehran should strike again. The Israeli defense minister already maintaining no halt to the campaign in Lebanon. The Lebanese state media reporting 8 people killed in Israeli strikes today on the southern city of Tyre. The attack coming after the IDF issued evacuation orders, forcing residents to flee north. Nick Harper's reporting for CNN Live from Washington, D.C., and Blake Sifton standing by in Tel Aviv. Nick, we start with you. The U.S. president is a familiar story here, very upbeat on reaching a deal with Iran. Is there any reason this time we should also be upbeat?
11: Well, again, Wei-Si, we have that optimism without evidence. Donald Trump late on Monday, as we heard there, saying that negotiations are ongoing, that he thought they were going well, and also saying that he would have an idea about a possible deal in 1 or 2 days. And that was after he earlier posted on social media that final negotiations on peace are proceeding. Things should move quickly. Now, CNN here in the United States has totted up the number of times that Trump has expressed optimism. So the number of times that he said a deal is close or that Iran is desperate to cut a deal. Anytime he's made such comments on social media, in TV appearances, in interviews, during phone calls with reporters. And CNN got to the figure of 37 times. That's 37 times that the president has expressed optimism. Optimism that has come to nothing, that he's promised a deal that has failed to materialize. It's almost as if the president is trying to will a deal into existence, to manifest it. Now, of course, each of the times that he says something positive about a possible deal, we see the markets move, share prices rise, Wall Street's indices move higher into positive territory. For the president, it is a marker of success. We know that he likes to reference the S&P 500. And of course, for shareholders, it's a nice little boost. Some critics have even questioned whether these positive pronouncements are deliberately timed to manipulate the markets. Now, that's not proven, but what is clear, after nearly 3 months of making these types of positive noises about a deal and about being close to a deal, there is still no deal. It's unclear if negotiations are even any closer to that deal. Have they managed to narrow many of the gaps in the opinions of the two sides, as the president claims? So for now, Wei-Su, we continue to wait and see, because there is simply no indicators that a deal is close, as the president has been promising.
8: I believe you just heard, Nick, that the likelihood of any deal, or rather less likely, if Israel and Iran start exchanging fire again, and we're seeing attacks, Lebanese state media pointing to attacks, Israeli attacks on Lebanon.
12: Good evening, Wei-Su. Well, the series of events that led to this escalation between Iran and Israel is very clear, and those dominoes are still lined up and could fall and trigger another escalation. It's understood that Hezbollah will likely continue to target Israeli soldiers occupying southern Lebanon. But Israel has made it very clear that if Hezbollah were to fire rockets or drones into Israeli territory, that would be a red line. Yesterday, Israel's defense minister said that if Hezbollah carried out attacks like that, that Israel would carry out airstrikes in Beirut's southern suburbs, as they did on Sunday afternoon. But bombing Beirut is a red line for Iran, and that's the reason they fired that initial barrage of missiles into northern Israel on Sunday night. And yesterday, when Iran announced that they were halting their attacks on Israel, they said that in the event of future aggression, as they called it, in Lebanon, they would carry out a much more harsh and devastating response. Now, today, the Israeli military has carried out airstrikes across southern Lebanon, including in the city of Tyre. And they carried out a mandatory evacuation order for the entire city of Tyre, including the Christian quarters, which had been spared from previous evacuation orders. And that's because they allege that Hezbollah fighters are taking refuge in that area of the city. Now, so far, these actions fall within the red lines that have been set by both sides. But people here in the region will be watching very closely to see if either side crosses those lines.
8: Well, thanks. Nick Harper there reporting for CNA from Washington, D.C., and Blake Sifton in Tel Aviv. 2025 was the world's third deadliest year since the end of the Cold War. The Peace Research Institute Oslo releasing a study pointing to state conflicts hitting an 80-year high, with 65 reported worldwide. That's the highest since the Second World War. some 245,000 deaths directly linked to conflict and political violence. And more than a third of those deaths were from civilians. The increase in deaths stems mainly from three conflicts: Russia's invasion of Ukraine, Israeli airstrikes on Gaza, and the political violence in Sudan. Russia's ongoing invasion of Ukraine has resulted in around 370,000 battle-related deaths. That's the highest recorded number of battle-related deaths for a single conflict since the Cold War. The Israel-Hamas war from 2023 to 2025 led to an estimated 70,000 deaths. A rising conflict between Israel and Hezbollah on southern Lebanon also observed as a trend continuing into this year. The crisis in Sudan, including the siege and massacre in Darfur's El Fasher city, left around 60,000 people dead. Looking at an overview of the conflict trends from around the world, Africa is the worst affected by state and non-state conflicts, while the Middle East has posted the highest number of conflicts ever. Asia also had a record level for violence, its highest since the mid-1990s. Still ahead on this bulletin, Pakistan's wedding industry under pressure due to rising prices, currency volatility, and uncertainty linked to the war on Iran.

0: Across Asia, the demand for power is rising fast, and the transition to clean energy is already underway.
1: Peran panas bumi di Indonesia dalam rangka pelaksanaan transisi energi itu sangat penting.
2: Developing offshore wind is really a no-brainer option for Taiwan.
0: But on the ground, the transition is far from simple.
3: 你盖了风电之后，它当水流也不同，鱼当然不会再来啊。
4: Grid stability is a major challenge in India nowadays.
0: As countries push forward, communities are weighing the costs to livelihoods, to environments, and to the future. Power to the People returns Saturday to Tuesday, 9 p.m. on CNA.
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6: I'm back. My name is Shermin, and you might know me from my search for the one. Now that that is done and dusted, I'm on a new quest now. One that involves my all-time favorite manga, Berserk. And the artist behind it, Kentaro Miura.
7: Kentaro Miura is a very private person. He's some like figure shrouded in mystery.
6: But with Miura no longer around,
7: I guess I'm 34 years too late.
6: I'm banking on others to tell me more about him.
7: Oh, how is Kentaro Miura's personality like? I'm
6: so desperate, I'm even reaching out to manga legends. Just to find out more about Berserk and Miura. Watch Shermin's Manga Mayhem on demand at cna.asia.
8: Pakistan's wedding industry worth hundreds of millions of dollars is feeling the pressure from rising prices, currency volatility and uncertainty linked to war on Iran. Operators say families are cutting back both on bookings and the scale of events. Here are most of our files with this report for CNA from Rawalpindi.
9: In Pakistan, weddings are often more than just a family celebration. They are major social events bringing together hundreds, sometimes thousands of guests. The elaborate outfits, food and decorations are planned months in advance. But in Rawalpindi, some businesses say the mood has changed. At this bridal boutique, customers are still coming in. But the owner says many are spending less, as rising living costs and economic uncertainty weigh on household budgets.
10: Hum already bahut mushkil face kar rahe hain inflation ki wajah se, business ke kam hone ki wajah se, taxes bahut affect kar rahe hain aur agar ye situation 6-8 mah mazid chalti hai to it will be a very difficult situation for all of us.
9: The wedding season typically peaks between November and April, with families and event planners often securing venues and reservations up to 6 months in advance. Mohammed Saqib has been in the marquee business for more than two decades. He says bookings have weakened and families are reducing the size of celebrations.
11: After a war, मैं बहुत ज़्यादा परेशान हुआ हूँ, ठीक है ना? और even एक है मुझे लड़के निकालने पड़ गए हैं. ठीक है ना जो भी मेरा स्टाफ था उसको मैंने कट डाउन कर दिया एक तो काम नहीं है हमारे पास वॉर की वजह से
9: Venue owners, he says, are also struggling to source imported decorations, making it harder for them to meet client expectations.
11: जब गल्फ ही बंद है तो हमारे पास चीजें कैसे आएंगी? मेरे already decoration के जो items हैं, वो सारे दुबई आते हैं, दुबई से फिर दोबारा ship होकर के पाकिस्तान हमारे पास पहुंचते हैं, ठीक है ना? वो चीजें मेरी नहीं आई हुई पिछले तकरीबन कोई 2-2.5 महीने हो गए हैं.
9: Industry players say government's austerity measures are adding to the strain. Authorities have imposed restrictions on wedding timings, capped the number of guests at 200, and enforced one-dish policy, measures aimed at reducing energy use and curbing excess spending. Remittances are another factor. Money sent home by Pakistanis overseas are a key source of income for many households. Data from the State Bank of Pakistan shows remittances fell in April from the previous month, including from key Gulf markets such as Saudi Arabia and the United Arab Emirates. Economists say any sustained weakness could add strain to Pakistan's already fragile consumer economy.
3: We have to have these remittances because we are not increasing our export, and in the near future there is no such evidence that we can double our export. So the remittances is actually a backbone to foreign exchange.
9: The dependence on remittances is also shaping household budgets, with lower money inflow often first reflected in discretionary spending such as weddings.
12: From caterers and decorators to photographers and tailors, multiple businesses depend on the wedding season for their income. But with inflation rising and families cutting back, many are wondering whether the months ahead will still bring the same level of celebration. For CNA, I'm Hira Mustafa in Rawalpindi, Pakistan.
8: Hong Kong is launching a new scheme to allow dogs inside restaurants. It's getting an overwhelming response. More than double the number of applications have come in for just 1,000 permits available. That's good news for animal lovers, but not everyone is quite so keen, as Geraldine Yap finds out.
13: Fancy a meal with your furry friend while watching the sunset? You can do this very soon at some restaurants in Hong Kong as the city gets rid of a decades-long ban on dogs inside eateries.
14: The owner and the dogs, they live together. They live together in the restaurant, they live together in the park. They live together in the restaurant, they live together in
15: the park. I think it's okay. If they don't have any place to do work, it's okay. Yeah. I have a dog, so I have a dog, so I don't want to be afraid.
13: There are rules to follow. Dogs will have to be leashed and kept off tables. And restaurants who want to be a part of the new scheme can't serve hot pot and barbecue or dog food, although pet owners are welcome to bring their own. Businesses must also display a sign saying they allow dogs inside, so everyone is aware. The owner of this restaurant specializing in fish dishes rushed to get a permit as soon as applications opened. A so-called paw parent himself, Hyvan Tong says he wants to serve the crowd that comes to the area for the pet shops and pet-friendly facilities like the Harbour Boardwalk. He knows that not everyone likes dogs, so he wants to create separate spaces for those with and without dogs and to train his staff to handle any unexpected situations.
16: I would allocate 4 tables for pets, for the pet section, I guess. Yeah, so I would also like provide some like pee pads, poop bags, or maybe some small sleeping bags for small dogs, maybe a trolley for a big dogs, or even like a dog parking outside for some gigantic dogs.
13: Estimates show that more than 240,000 households own dogs and cats in Hong Kong, or about 9% of total households, creating a significant pet economy. The government has said it wants to create more business opportunities for the F&B industry by allowing dogs to dine inside. And to respond to overwhelming response from restaurants, it says it will conduct a ballot for the 1,000 permits available. But not everyone is keen to dine with dogs.
17: 可能有啲人驚啦，太大隻，咁所以會唔會限制下個寵物嘅大細咁樣？同埋係咯，同埋你好難證明自己夠係怪啦，有陣時就係呢個位係好尷尬咯。衛生對於食客或者對商家來講，我覺得某種意義上是有一點負擔，可能我覺得中間要一個緩衝區去處理，這個可能會更好吧。
13: On top of hygiene, there is also the issue of air quality and allergies.
17: What they need to do, I think, just to strictly prohibit them from sitting on the chair or coming up onto the table, which is also against the law. You need to keep a good ventilation indoor, then air purifier would definitely help. And also to clean up the stray hair when you see them.
13: Authorities are training 90 officers to inspect restaurants in the first month of the scheme and to brief businesses and customers about the rules. Those who can't maintain standards could lose their pet permit.
18: There are many dog-friendly restaurants in Hong Kong that already allow customers to sit outside with their dogs. Some of these businesses tell me that it's unclear if they will be allowed to continue with these arrangements without the permit, but they're not rushing to apply for it. They're taking a wait-and-see approach, which means they could be operating in a grey area.
13: Hong Kong's restaurants face tough competition, and they're also up against cheaper eateries across the border in Shenzhen. The pet permit scheme is not expected to significantly boost the industry, but it could help restaurants tap into the growing pet economy.
19: I think the advantage is that they cannot bring their pets across the border. So they can only be in Hong Kong. So the medical service for pets, grooming service for pets, food and catering service, where these are like really localized. You cannot like use outsource service.
13: The first batch of 1,000 restaurants can start allowing dogs inside from mid-July. Geraldine Yap, CNA, Hong Kong.
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4: We had a massive oil leak in Ennore Creek. This was covered with complete oil. It was unprecedented. A massive emergency situation. Most people who live in these areas, they are fishermen. Their fishing gear was completely gone. It was quite heartbreaking to see people impacted.
5: நாங்க எப்படி சாப்பிடுறது? எங்க குழந்தைகளுக்கு எப்படி நாங்க சாப்பாடு இது பண்றது?
4: Extraordinary situations need extraordinary solutions. We need to do more.

0: We live in one of the most low-lying coastal cities in Indonesia. And we're used to floodwaters destroying our homes and blocking our streets. It's become a part of life. But we've had enough. We need to change things here. And we need a new type of leader who can make that happen.
1: Jadi saya dilahirkan di kota Surabaya. 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
5: I'm one of the 12 million people who call Chennai home. Like thousands of others, I make my living from the ocean. Selling the fish my husband catches. We constantly live with the threat of cyclones and coastal storms. But just months ago, we were struck by a disaster that changed our lives forever.
6: The rain is showing no signs of slowing down. There'll be no relief for the people. The situation is worrying, especially in Chennai.
7: The city received 24 centimeters of rain in less than 12 hours.
6: There is water everywhere. Roads are flooded as far as eyes can see.
8: Never before we had such a massive amount of rainfall within 24 hours. It was unprecedented. But as the cyclone subsided and the rainfall came to a stop, that is when we were able to clearly see we had a massive oil leak in Ennore Creek.

0: This was covered with complete oil. There was a complete, like a sheet of oil on the water here. And the smell used to be so strong of the oil. It was there everywhere.
1: Most people who live in these areas, they are fishermen. And they could not go fishing for several months. So it was a massive emergency situation. And it was quite heartbreaking to see people impacted because their livelihood was impacted.
2: இது வந்து ஒரு தொப்புள் குடி வரும் மாதிரி இதை வந்து சாதாரணமாக பிரித்து எடுத்துன்னு போயிருந்தது. கிட்டத்தட்ட அந்த மலைக்கு அப்புறமா ஒரு 45 நாள் நாங்கள் வந்து தொழிலுக்கே போகல. நாங்கள் எப்படி 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
1: தி ஆயில் ஸ்பில் ஆக்சுவலி ஹேட் இம்பாக்டட் மேன்க்ரோவ்ஸ் வெரி பேட்லி. ஆஸ் யூ கேன் சீ ஹியர் த ஆயில் டிபாசிட்ஸ் வர் தேர் இன் த ரூட்ஸ். ஸோ வி ஹவ் கம் ஹியர் டு சீ த ரெஸ்டோரேஷன் ஆஃப் மேன்க்ரோவ்ஸ். Mangroves are basically super fighters, the super fighters of climate change. You can say that they have magical powers in the sense that they are so resilient that they not only provide a bio shield, but I know for sure that in Tamil Nadu, when the tsunami hit in 2004, communities which are in coastal areas, many of those villages were protected because they had the bio shield of mangroves. So they are super fighters and they need to be protected at any cost.
4: A familiar scene that lures victims into a global fraud machine. A call from an unknown number, a voice on the other end of the line sowing confusion, eventually pressuring the other person to pay up or face consequences.
5: On your next Asia First, get an inside look at a sprawling compound in Cambodia from where sophisticated scamming operations target people around the world.
6: Since the war on Iran, fuel prices dominated headlines, but another critical commodity is at stake.
7: The Strait of Hormuz also accounts for almost 30% of the fertilizer supply.
6: With half of the world depending on this plant nutrient for food, how is the Iran war disrupting Asia's food supplies? Insight, Thursday on CNA.
8: AI is changing the rules of business. The question is, who is keeping up? And what does it take to make it work? Shaping Tomorrow, an AI story.
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0: In Surabaya, we live under the constant threat of flooding. The authorities have built more and more pump houses across the city to stop our canals from overflowing. But the floodwaters still come without warning. We know hundreds of other towns and cities across our country have the same experience, but this is our story.
1: Ini rumah saya. 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
4: Ya, siap. Siap, Adi.

0: be wrong to say that I definitely seek perfection in everything I do. And let's not make any last minute changes and all now. So it should be like large ones hanging down, na? Good. And seeking perfection is not a bad thing. This event is a culmination of all the work that we are doing in climate change sector for the last almost 3 years. This is critical because if you work in a vacuum and you think that you are really doing the best, you're making the biggest mistake of your life. So in today's conference, when we interact with our partners, we get validation. I've never done this before in my life.
1: Okay, hi. Can I request everybody to please just quickly be seated now? Everybody please sit down. We are going to begin.
0: This is the time when cities have to collaborate, when cities have to work together, they have to exchange knowledge, because you see, climate change is on us already.
2: We begin with our first presentation on fostering climate action through the Tamil Nadu Green Climate Company. Over to you, ma'am.
0: Thank you. Good afternoon, everyone, and welcome back. One of the biggest lessons, I would say, climate change will only remain a promise which is made in vacuum. So I think the time has come that we need to make sure that community really gets empowered. I don't think we are there as yet, but it's a work in progress. From my childhood itself, I was interested in nature. I think that is something which is ingrained in my personality, and that could also be because I actually grew up mostly traveling with my parents in many remote areas, and it always inspired me. I felt one with nature, always. I didn't have a plan B. I always had only one plan, and that plan was to be in the Indian Administrative Service so that I could be like my father. But at the same time, you have to be very modern in your thinking. Social media, it's a very powerful medium in the sense that it has the power to inform, it has the power to educate, it has the power to connect. As I started posting about animals, about conservation, about birds, about turtles, I realized so many people started connecting to me. What we are trying to do in Tamil Nadu is create a massive awareness about the importance of mangroves, that they are climate fighters, they need to be preserved at any cost. But at the same time, enhancing the new areas under mangrove plantation is going to be our priority. We need to bring a sense of urgency. We need to alert people. So getting the buying in, I think, is the most challenging thing.
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1: Every year, we celebrate our city with a huge parade. The mayor is a guest of honor. But we cannot let the festivities get in the way of the work that needs to be done.
2: Alhamdulillah, sudah ada progresnya. 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
3: Our coastline was once covered with mangroves, but as the city grew, they were destroyed. It's hurting us more than we realize. Many of us earn our living from these ecosystems, and they're our city's first line of defense against coastal storms.

0: Ennore has seen a huge spillage of oil in the aftermath of a cyclone. And as a result, we were very worried whether these mangrove plantations would survive. And that is when the team came up with the idea that why not set up an on-site nursery with several species of mangroves which survive in that region.
1: So, inge laborers ethane per namma 50 people vechirkoma local algal irukanga.
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0: We have been able to create one of the largest mangrove nurseries in the state of Tamil Nadu for the first time in its history.
3: Ennore was once paradise of mangroves. So what has happened that survival rate has been very low. It's already a heavily polluted area because of sewerage discharge and then industrial effluents like that. And we saw last time, ma'am, when you visited that there was a lot of heavy oil spill and how the mangroves were badly affected.
1: It's so wonderful to come back and see what actually started at a very small scale. You can see it's like coming back to life.
4: So idhil andha basically cutting pannirkeengla or that propagules varum adhil irundhe
5: wild seedlings collect pannittu kondu bag la potu.
4: Okay, evlo time aagum adu germinate aagradhukku
5: 1 month la aagum.
3: This kind of raising nursery with healthy of seed origin, keeping it in the nursery and then planting it back to the site will make mangroves more resilient. 80% 90% will survive, definitely. Otherwise, the survival could have been only 40 to 50%.
4: Yes. Their work is commendable. Huh?
3: Commendable.
4: Very good work. Excellent work. Survival rate, how much did you last year plant?
5: Last year, survival is 100%.
1: To be able to see that the entire team has been able to create from very small nurseries to these kind of mega nurseries for mangroves,
4: it has never happened before. So, I'm very sure that in a year or two, it will bounce back, really turning into a mangrove paradise so close to the city of Chennai.

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0: Across Asia, the demand for power is rising fast, and the transition to clean energy is already underway.
1: Peran panas bumi di Indonesia dalam rangka pelaksanaan transisi energi itu sangat penting.
2: Developing offshore wind is really a no-brainer option for Taiwan.
0: But on the ground, the transition is far from simple.
3: 你盖了风电之后，它当水流也不同，鱼当然不会再来啊。
4: Grid stability is major challenge in India nowadays.
0: As countries push forward, communities are weighing the costs to livelihoods, to environments, and to the future. Power to the People returns Saturday to Tuesday, 9 p.m. on CNA.
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7: I'm back! My name is Shermin, and you might know me from my search for the one. Now that that is done and dusted, I'm on a new quest now. One that involves my all-time favorite manga, Berserk. And the artist behind it, Kentaro Miura.
8: Kentaro Miura is a very private person. He's some like figure shrouded in mystery.
7: But with Miura no longer around,
9: I guess I'm 34 years too late.
7: I'm banking on others to tell me more about him.
8: How is Kentaro Miura's personality like? I'm
7: so desperate, I'm even reaching out to manga legends. Just to find out more about Berserk and Miura.
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7: Watch Shermin's Manga Mayhem on demand

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0: good morning to you, Rashik. When is that CII program?
1: That's on 24th.
0: That is on 24th.
1: Tomorrow we're coming at 3:30.
0: Take a breath. In Indian Administrative Service, you are trained to be a generalist. You're not a specialist. I've called them because Kavin needs to have that meeting. Yeah. It's very, very important.
1: Tomorrow,
0: he says it's critical. Having served in the Department of Environment, Climate Change and Forests, I've just moved to the Department of Health, which is very closely connected to the lives of people. Whenever the orders come, we have to move to another assignment. And every time it's the same, that you leave and then, you know, you come onto the new job. You don't have much of a time, but you must quickly learn, you must quickly absorb, and you must rise and shine in the new job also that you do. Kavin, can you hear me?
2: We can hear you now, madam.
0: Yeah, hello, hi, good morning.
2: We continuously keep looking up to you for tremendous inspiration. It is a little bit of a tough time for us to understand that you will not be personally championing this on the front. We wanted to learn from you, so thanks for making the time and being here with us, madam.
0: When I got to know about it, definitely it was like, okay, it's the time to kind of move on. And remember, the climate and health, they are very, very intricately linked. You never have a situation which is perfect in your career. Never have a situation which is perfect in your life. But you seek perfection. I think that's all you should do. You should just do your best and leave the rest.
3: Hari ini saya ditugaskan Pak Wali menuju kandangan untuk monitoring paket pekerjaan di sana. 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

0: Over the past 30 years, the fishing industry has come smack up against the limits of the planet.
1: Many populations really collapsed or close to collapse.
2: Friendship is an essential, wonderful part of being a human being.
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4: Journey across Asia through stories of change, resilience, and rediscovery this June on CNA. As countries across Asia race towards cleaner energy, communities are rethinking how they power their everyday lives. From solar fields to offshore wind farms, witness the transition towards a more sustainable future. Power to the people. Hikikomori, a growing phenomenon of social withdrawal, is now affecting youths in Singapore.
5: They always hide under the bed, doesn't want to go to school.
4: Follow four individuals over 6 months as families search for answers and possible solutions in shutdown. And as Singapore transformed over the past two centuries, so too did its rivers and waterways.
6: Before Raffles came to Singapore, it was once a wet rice paddy field.
4: Rediscover the water channels that once shaped the island in Lost Rivers this June on CNA.

0: This is Singapore Tonight.
1: Good evening, I'm Angela Lim in tonight's top stories. President Thaman begins a landmark visit to Tanzania, the first by a Singapore head of state, as Singapore and the East African community explore a free trade agreement to deepen trade ties in

0: Asia Business. It's all the business news you need.
1: Trading will be closely watched.
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4: Affected by uncertainties in the US trade war.
5: Japan and the word sale.
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0: Asia Business, 35 minutes.
10: Canadian aircraft manufacturer Bombardier is expanding its Singapore footprint with $100 million Singapore dollars investment in a new aerospace facility, creating around 200 jobs over the next 2 years. Plus, Singapore's semiconductor sector gets another boost with an Indian chip maker opening a new facility in Kallam. Singapore will be working on a free trade agreement with the East African Community, or EAC. The move will potentially improve trade access and flows between Singapore and the regional bloc's 8 member states. It's one of the deals inked during President Tharman Shanmugaratnam's visit to Tanzania, one of the EAC's members. Nicholas Ng with more.
11: A grand welcome from the first Singaporean president to officially visit Tanzania. Yet behind the pomp of the state visit is the weight of uncertainty amid the global geopolitical system. It's to this backdrop that President Tharman Shanmugaratnam and President Samia Suluhu Hassan discussed ways to confront problems like intensifying climate pressures and to address reshaping supply chains and trade links. One of those solutions is the East African Community's intention to pursue a free trade agreement with Singapore.
12: It will be Singapore's first FTA negotiation with an African partner and the EAC's first with a partner outside of Africa. This FTA can improve market access and the flow of goods and services between the EAC and Singapore, and Singapore could provide East African exporters with a gateway to the larger ASEAN market. It will open up newer areas of growth, such as in the digital economy, and it will be a timely move to diversify our trade networks amidst current geopolitical tensions.
11: When it comes to just the two nations, President Suluhu Hassan invited Singapore to establish an embassy in Tanzania. Officials from both countries inked agreements to avoid double taxation and laid the foundation for future collaboration, such as foreign affairs ministries communicating with each other. They will also develop an agreement to transfer carbon credits from one country to another, like Singapore does with 11 countries, including the Philippines, Peru, and Vietnam. The Tanzanian Industry and Trade Ministry will also work with the Singapore Cooperation Enterprise to share expertise in industrial and trade development.
13: We can actually share our developmental experience and expertise, be it on the policies, be it on processes, systems, structures. And from there on, I think the whole idea is that then we figure out if there are opportunities for companies, Singapore companies, where they have actually helped Singapore's own developmental story in these areas. We can then bring them into the picture and see how they can actually work with the Tanzanian authorities or even the Tanzanian companies as well.
11: These areas could be in trade facilitation, market access and industrial park planning. Nicholas Ng, CNA, Dar es Salaam, Tanzania.
10: And for more on the growing relationship between Singapore and Africa and the opportunities it presents for both sides, we're joined by Africa expert Amit Jain. He is the former director of the NTU SBF Center for African Studies. Amit, good to have you with us.
14: Thank you.
10: So first of all, let's start with why President Tharman's visit to Tanzania is so significant, especially when consider the backdrop of Singapore's intention to work towards a free trade agreement with the other East African communities.
14: Oh, it signals a serious intent by Singapore to have a deeper and serious engagement, economic engagement with Africa in general, and particularly with East Africa. If you look at the different regional economic communities of the African continent, East Africa is perhaps the most integrated, most dynamic and most diversified economic region. Over 300 million people, a very dynamic market, rich in minerals, agriculture, a very youthful population. So in the future, that could serve as Singapore's launchpad or gateway into the rest of the continent. And I think this exceptional free trade agreement

0: Is the first time that Singapore has signed with any African, and we've gone and done that with 8 African countries. That's exceptional.
1: Now, if you can go into specifics for us, why Tanzania and the East Africa region? What specific opportunities do they offer sure. to Singapore businesses?
0: Sure. If you look at Tanzania, let's start with Tanzania first. It has been among the fastest growing economies in East Africa. Currently, 5.9% growth rate. Next year, it's supposed to be 6%. Its economy is pinned by a very strong services sector. Agriculture infrastructure has massively improved. It's rich in gas. Singapore had investments in its gas infrastructure as well. The Bagamoyo port and the special economic zone offer a lot of opportunities for Singapore firms to establish a footprint there, and it's a gateway to other large economies like DRC and Kenya, Uganda, and others.
1: That's a wide range of possibilities you've just laid out for us. Which of these do you think have the most potential for Singapore to capitalize on?
0: Well, currently already Singapore has exposure in hospitality, it has exposure in logistics, it has exposure in gas, as I just mentioned. Traditionally, the likes of Naman Boy and Sons have been involved in spice trade with East Africa through Tanzania. But more exciting opportunities really are in my view, in the fintech space, health tech. These are the two areas that will be most promising. With this agreement, I hope we can see a lot more nimble Singapore firms getting into that space. It's a very young and dynamic market. It has leapfrogged into the mobile digital world much faster. And I think there are some exciting opportunities.
1: Yeah, let's delve a little bit deeper into that. How do you think East Africa would then fit into Singapore's AI and also digital economy ambitions here? You've mentioned some areas, fintech, health tech. What else is there?
0: Yeah, well, if you look at how Singapore positions itself, we could be exporting a blueprint for our AI governance models. The regulatory environment for artificial intelligence in a large part of Africa is patchy. There are only about 7 African countries that have laid out their AI policies. The challenges that they face around AI are much the same as the many other Asian countries say, which is everything to do with security, data security, privacy, sovereignty, data sovereignty, the best practices, cross-border movement of data and information. This is where Singapore can come in with partners like the UNDP, try and create some models, some training modules for policymakers in Africa that will allow them to harmonize and create a future-ready AI infrastructure.
1: Yeah, and speaking of future-ready, let's take a wider look now at global supply chains, especially given the current uncertainty around the Iran war. How important, especially now, is East Africa's natural gas reserves? You mentioned critical minerals is also a big strength of them, agricultural resources as well. How does all of that come into play when it comes to global supply chains?
0: Well, although it is in East Africa and it faces the Indian Ocean, it is the closest link to the continental Africa that Singapore has. It's also a little far away from the troubled part of the region. Critical minerals play an absolutely a vital part in our global supply chain. Africa has something like 60 to 80% of all the platinum group of metals, some of them up to 80%. And, when we look at nickel, manganese, cobalt, copper, we rely on Africa for our daily products and services. And so this becomes very vital. All these areas become very vital when we talk about trade, its finance. And because Singapore is such a trade-dependent economy, This becomes very central to our strategic needs.
1: Amit, thank you for breaking all of that down for us. I've been speaking with Africa expert Amit Jain. From building resilient supply chains to unlocking opportunities in the digital economy, these were some of the key areas of collaboration between Indonesia and Singapore. The plans were announced on the back of a high-level meeting between the economic ministers from both countries. Nasha Rahim with more.
2: A partnership evolving with time and responsive to new challenges. That's how Deputy Prime Minister Gan Kim Yong described Singapore's cooperation with Indonesia.
3: Both Singapore and Indonesia recognize that the resilient supply chain is important to keep trade flowing even during very extreme circumstances. I'm glad that we are now looking forward to strengthening our cooperation in this area and that both countries will be exploring different ways to complement and support one another.
2: The two countries are also stepping up cooperation in the digital economy. Kendal Industrial Park in Central Java will be expanded by an additional 1,000 hectares to attract investments, create jobs, and drive growth. The Nongsa Special Economic Zone is also set to grow, along with multiple data center investments underway. Both sides will also deepen an existing exchange program for Indonesian and Singaporean youth to learn digital skills.
4: On the agribusiness program daripada roadmap 2026-2030 sekarang sudah dipersiapkan dan ada 13 potensial kerjasama termasuk di agriculture. Saat ini ada 13 anak muda Indonesia yang belajar di Singapura terutama untuk agriculture yang menggunakan Internet of Things sama menggunakan drone. Dan diharapkan ini akan menciptakan the new generation of innovator.
2: The announcements come as Indonesia navigates recent market volatility, with the rupiah hitting a series of record lows. When asked how Singapore views its economic prospects, Mr. Gan said a strong Indonesian economy benefits the wider region.
3: It is also in our interest to make sure that Indonesia has a very strong financial center, very strong economic fundamentals. This will also drive Singapore's hub's status, being the hub business hub of this region. So I think it can be mutually beneficial if you are able to work together.
2: As Singapore takes the ASEAN chair next year, it's hoped that these developments across sectors will continue to be carried forward.
1: Singapore and Indonesia will jointly commission a study on the tech sector in the Bintan, Batam and Karimun region. The aim is to identify future opportunities and develop concrete recommendations to drive growth. Let's take a look at what this means for the region.
2: Autonomous vehicles and increasing AI use are powering a data center boom. But Singapore is short on land, energy and resources. So the next big bet? Indonesia. For one data center company, it was where they decided to ramp up capacity.
5: We used to be building 20 megawatt data centers, but today we are looking to solve for, you know, data centers that are five times that of what we have seen in the past, you know, 100 and 100 megawatt campuses. And that's what we are doing as a group itself. You know, the Jakarta campus itself will be able to serve up to 360 megawatts of data center IT load. So that's that's what we see that's coming our way across the region.
2: The hope is to grow the tech scene nearer to home, just a 40 to 90 minute ferry ride away. Is the Bintan Batam Karimun region a free trade zone with several special economic zones supporting industries like healthcare, electronics and aviation? A joint study will identify opportunities to accelerate its next phase of growth. Further out in North Sumatra, Singapore and Indonesia are also co-developing the country's first biogas to biomethanol pilot. Once scaled up, it could create new job opportunities.
6: As the pilot progresses toward commercial deployment, we expect to add further capabilities in sales, project finance and executions, supply chain, procurement and operation planning, while maintaining Singapore as the best for core technical and commercial functions.
2: Projects like these are part of broader efforts to deepen economic links between Singapore and Indonesia. One initiative is the Singapore-Johor-Riau Islands Growth Triangle, or SIJORI, an economic development plan first mooted in 1989. The aim was to leverage the strengths of the three areas and make the sub-region more attractive to investors. But one analyst said that the triangle's success has been limited.
7: I think connectivity is still a big issue, especially for cross-border movement. And I think a lot of regulatory uncertainties as well. Investment has been rather slow in terms of integrating the SIJORI area. So what has been happening is more on the bilateral side.
2: He adds that these hurdles need to be addressed first to support future investments in the region.
1: And still to come, a major boost for Singapore's aerospace sector as Bombardier unveils a $100 million expansion plan. Plus, your online orders could arrive faster as SingPost unveils a high-tech hub to speed up deliveries. Stay with us.
8: A familiar scene that lures victims into a global fraud machine. A call from an unknown number, a voice on the other end of the line sowing confusion, eventually pressuring the other person to pay up or face consequences.
9: On your next Asia First, get an inside look at a sprawling compound in Cambodia from where sophisticated scamming operations target people around the world.
10: Since the war on Iran, fuel prices dominated headlines. But another critical commodity is at stake.
11: The Strait of Hormuz also accounts for almost 30% of the fertilizer supply.
10: With half of the world depending on this plant nutrient for food, how is the Iran war disrupting Asia's food supplies? Insight, Thursday on CNA.
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3: In Singapore and across the region, every story starts on the ground.
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6: Welcome back. In your business news, Canadian aircraft maker Bombardier is investing about $100 million in a new facility in Singapore. This nearly doubles its aviation maintenance capacity. The move is expected to create around 200 jobs over the next 2 years. Roles include technicians and engineers. Construction of its new facility at Salita Aerospace Park will begin later this year. It's set to be operational in the second half of 2028. The new facility will offer maintenance capabilities like component overhaul and round-the-clock aircraft services. Speaking at the groundbreaking ceremony, Senior Minister of State for Trade and Industry Lo Yen Ling says the expansion will cement Singapore's position as a global aviation hub.
7: It will also double Bombardier's MRO footprint here and expand its output and capabilities to undertake more complex work. This really reinforces Singapore's position as a leading business aviation hub in the region. Bombardier's expansion will contribute to our local ecosystem by deepening industry partnerships as well as creating opportunities for our workers.
6: Bombardier says its service volume doubled over the past 5 years to meet rising business aviation demand. A global aviation consulting firm CNA spoke to estimates that business aviation traffic in Singapore was about 30% higher last year compared to 2019. It attributes the growth to Singapore's strong aviation ecosystem and pro-business environment.
8: Singapore is known to be one of the premier aerospace and MRO hubs in Asia Pacific, right? We have a strong airline, Singapore Airlines. We also do have an ecosystem of MRO players to do maintenance of aircraft in the commercial space. And this equally translates into the business aviation market, where some of these ecosystem players will also be able to leverage and to develop their business aviation proposition.
6: A new semiconductor manufacturing facility focused on chip packaging has opened in Singapore. It is Indian firm Polymatech's first in the Asia Pacific outside India. The plant, located in Kallang, further strengthens Singapore's advanced manufacturing ecosystem. Chip packaging is a critical stage in semiconductor manufacturing. It protects and provides the electrical connections needed to function in electronic devices. The firm specializes in packaging LED chip-on-board products for other applications, like medical devices. The facility is expected to create about 50 engineering and manufacturing jobs over the next 5 years. The Economic Development Board says the investment reflects Singapore's strong semiconductor value chain. It played a key role in the firm's decision to set up here.
9: electricity is very stable, voltage fluctuations, frequency fluctuations, they are all zero here. And then the gases availability, the infrastructure, other infrastructure availability, raw material availability, and this is the central place where you can get material overnight, clearances, etc. People understand what is semiconductor. That is why we have chosen Singapore as our IHQ.
6: In other news, residents across Singapore can use selected letterboxes at their housing blocks to post out mail by end September. The initiative will be rolled out in phases and covers both HDB estates and condominiums. This follows successful trials by SingPost. Residents can post letters and small packets directly through designated slots in the letterbox area. Items deposited before 10 a.m. will be delivered on the next working day. SingPost says this will boost the letterbox nests in the network to more than 20,000. It adds that it will continue to maintain about 40 post offices and its posting boxes.
10: Rather than making a trip to the post office or to one of our 700 street side posting boxes, residents can now just drop off the letter or the item at the foot of their block. This may come across as a small convenience, but we believe that it is one that makes a difference to daily life, especially as Singapore's population ages.
6: The firm also launched a new $30 million sorting hub. New tech there will triple SingPost's small and medium parcel processing capacity to 300,000 per day. Plus, a no-man's zone where robots carry roller cages to delivery trucks. With such automation in place, SingPost says this has reduced the need for staffing by up to half. Digital Development and Information Minister Josephine Teo says around the world, traditional mail volumes are declining, while parcel deliveries are growing rapidly.
11: The significant increase in capacity and efficiency of parcel sortation operations will certainly enhance SingPost's role as a key logistics player in Singapore. The government recognizes the important role that SingPost plays, and we will continue working closely with SingPost to ensure postal services remain accessible and financially sustainable in the long term.
6: Smaller food and beverage or F&B firms, starting with those in Tanjung Pagar, will get more support in attracting diners and delivery orders. A new initiative by Grab and Enterprise Singapore will offer merchants greater visibility on the app, digital support and industry insights. This is to help them as they often operate with lean teams and limited marketing resources and struggle to attract new customers. Caitlin Ng with this report.
12: In a neighbourhood packed with restaurants, bars and cafes like Tanjung Pagar, standing out is becoming increasingly difficult for some businesses. And that's why Grab has launched Full House Mission. The new program involves delivery deals and in-person promotions to draw more delivery orders and visits. One operator believes it can attract new customers.
13: For us as a business, it's always more as a nightlife, more towards a bar business. That's less about delivery and all that. So now that we have gone more towards a food program, a more comprehensive food program, I call it, delivery is something that will come in handy at this time.
12: Beyond immediate help, Grab, along with Enterprise SG and SkillsFuture Singapore, will also run courses to offer guidance in areas such as improving business productivity.
14: What most excites me is what we're doing with Grab Academy and with several of our partners to help equip the merchants on how to become more effective, more efficient online, how to apply that into their operations through the use of AI as well. And I believe that that will have long-term enduring benefit for the merchants as well.
12: The program will also offer industry insights and a platform to have candid discussions on industry challenges and opportunities. Merchants say such support is welcome, but more may be needed to address broader industry challenges.
15: The last mile logistics space is also another big challenge for the F&B industry. A lot of our customers have feedback to us that delivery cost is rising also. Getting food to them is like $10 on average now, right? So could the Full House Mission think about like what are some ways that we can offset some of these costs to customers?
12: Amid such challenges, the government says that the support for the F&B sector is here to stay.
16: Whether you are running a restaurant, cafe,
7: ice cream parlor, micro food operator, partners like Grab and Enterprise Singapore are ready to help and support you. And we want to assure you that this is not the finished product. We want to continue to take in your feedback on what worked, what doesn't work, what other areas we should look at, are there blind spots? And this will continue to be an iterative process to serve you better.
12: Beyond Tanjung Pagar, the campaign will also be expanded to Holland Village and Jalan Besar later this year.
6: Singaporeans born in 1949 or earlier will receive MediSave top-ups of between $300 and $1,200 in mid-July. Part of the annual Pioneer Generation Package, this amounts to more than $145 million. The Finance Ministry says more than 450,000 seniors have benefited from the scheme since its launch in 2014. Seniors can use the amount to pay premiums for MediShield Life, CareShield Life, ElderShield and other MediSave-approved insurance plans. It can also be used for medical expenses, including hospitalization, day surgeries, and selected outpatient treatments. The top-ups will be credited automatically into eligible seniors' CPF MediSave accounts. Those born before or in 1934 will receive $1,200, while those born from 1935 and 1939 will get $700. Pioneers born from 1940 to 1944 will receive $500, and those born from 1945 and 1949 will get $300. And still to come, another flashpoint in US-China ties as Beijing opposes a new American blacklist of Chinese firms. Plus, the clock is ticking for rescuers in the Philippines after the strongest earthquake in half a century causes widespread destruction. The details when we come back.

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0: Cycle around Nagasaki, where its World War II history remains unforgotten. However, that's not the history that people want to be remembered for. Japan Hour, Saturday on CNA.
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14: Updating tonight's top stories, President Thaman begins a landmark visit to Tanzania, the first by a Singapore head of state, as Singapore and the East African community explore a free trade agreement to deepen trade ties and strengthen links with the region. From data centers to green energy, Singapore and Indonesia unveil new plans to deepen economic cooperation. Standing out is getting harder for smaller F&B businesses. A new initiative aims to help them attract more diners and delivery orders. Turning to world news now. China has denounced Washington's latest blacklist, targeting major Chinese firms that the US says are helping the military. The Pentagon list included tech giants such as Alibaba and Tencent, search engine Baidu, electric car maker BYD, memory chip makers CXMT and YMTC. Pharmaceutical contractor WuXi AppTec also made the list, along with humanoid robot startup Unitree, LiDAR sensor maker RoboSense, as well as some of the world's biggest solar and battery manufacturers. The update supersedes a list from last year and comes less than a month after US President Donald Trump met his Chinese counterpart in Beijing.
15: 中方一贯坚决反对美方泛化国家安全概念，划设各类名目的歧视性清单，无理打压中国企业。我们敦促美方纠正错误做法，停止对中国企业的无理打压行径。中方将采取必要措施，坚定维护中国企业的正当合法权益。
14: And for more on the company's response and what's at stake, we have senior correspondent Tan Yu Guan telling us more.
3: The companies have responded rather strongly. Baidu tells CNA it rejects its inclusion on the list. It says there's no credible justification for adding Baidu and that the suggestion that it is a military company is entirely baseless. It also says that it will use all options to have itself removed. Alibaba, meanwhile, has taken a similar line. It says there's no basis to conclude that it should be placed on the list. It says Alibaba is not a military company, not a Chinese military company, not part of any military-civil fusion strategy. It also says it will take all available legal action against attempts to misrepresent the company. Biotech firm WuXi AppTec, meanwhile, has also rejected the designation, calling it incorrect and saying that it will take immediate action to challenge it. So these companies are rejecting the basic premise of Pentagon's designation. They are saying they are commercial companies, not military-linked entities. For their reputation, that really matters, because for many of these firms, the concern is not only whether they will lose US defense contracts, they don't really have much of it, it is whether the investors, the partners, their customers, their overseas governments that they deal with begin to view them through a national security lens.
14: Elsewhere, China and North Korea signaling a renewed push to boost ties as China's president concludes his first trip to Pyongyang in nearly 7 years. Xi Jinping called the visit a new historical starting point in ties, while Mr. Kim described relations as unbreakable, reaffirming support for the One China policy, amid pledges from both on cooperation across multiple sectors, including trade.
15: 以这次访问为契机，加强对新时期中朝关系的顶层设计和战略指引，推动中朝关系与时俱进，得到更大的发展，更好造福两国和两国人民，为地区乃至世界和平稳定和发展繁荣做出积极贡献。
14: State media on both sides making no mention of Pyongyang's nuclear weapons program, which some analysts see as Beijing making moves to reinforce ties after North Korea deepened military engagement with Russia.
16: From a regional security perspective, but also the overall regional geopolitical dynamic perspective, Beijing sees the need to reassert its influence and revitalize the bilateral links through transportation, through tourism, through trade and economic exchanges to ensure that China remains the most important ally for North Korea, and so that it has an ability to at least manage the potential risks that might contribute to a potential escalation of tension across the Korean Peninsula.
14: And a race to find survivors after a powerful earthquake yesterday in southern Philippines. Only 4 people are officially missing, but authorities say they have yet to search several collapsed buildings. The death toll for now is 38, with more than 470 people injured. The 7.8 magnitude earthquake, which centered off Mindanao, is the strongest in half a century. Early assessment reporting damage to around 2,500 houses and 117 government buildings across several provinces. More than 32,000 people have been displaced. The international airport in General Santos remains shut for a second day, forcing the cancellation of some domestic flights. The U.S. says it is coordinating with Manila and is ready to lend support, with pledges of assistance also coming from France, Japan and New Zealand. Malaysia's political landscape is becoming increasingly fragmented ahead of key state elections in Johor and Negeri Sembilan. Both the ruling Unity government and the opposition Perikatan Nasional Coalition are grappling with internal divisions and shifting alliances. As parties reposition themselves, the upcoming polls could offer an early indication of where voter sentiment is heading. CNA's Melissa Goh has the latest from Kuala Lumpur.
15: Despite competing against each other in the upcoming elections in two states, Ahmad Zahid Hamidi, president of Malaysia's largest ethnic Malay party, insists that he has a strong working relationship with Prime Minister Anwar Ibrahim. When met at the Invest Malaysia conference in Kuala Lumpur, BN chairman Ahmad Zahid, who's also Prime Minister Anwar Ibrahim's deputy in the unity government, appeared to be carrying on with business as usual.
17: Hey,
18: how are you? I'm fine.
17: Okay.
18: How do you describe your working relationship with Prime Minister Anwar?
17: Fine, very strong. We are closely working together as a team, and I reckon we should continue. At least till the end of the term.
18: Which is when exactly? When do you?
17: That one you have to ask him.
15: While the Prime Minister's term officially runs till February 2028, his unity government appears to be under growing strain. First came the internal turmoil with Mr. Anwar's own party, PKR, following a bitter fallout with his former deputy, Rafizi Ramli. And then came the decision by coalition partner Barisan Nasional to contest in Johor and Negeri Sembilan state elections independently, setting up a direct clash with Mr. Anwar's Pakatan Harapan coalition.
17: Yeah. Silakan kita jumpa di gelanggang.
19: Itu pilihan mereka. Saya tidak ada pilihan. Dia nak berpilihan raya, okey.
15: The opposition Perikatan Nasional coalition is not faring better either. And this comes after the Islamist Party PAS severed ties with Bersatu, led by former Prime Minister Muhyiddin Yassin, in a move that's expected to weaken the party. Now, the split comes as PAS looks set to form a new electoral pact with Parti Wawasan, led by Hamzah Lainuddin, Bersatu's former deputy president.
20: Bersatu would be like a ghost ship. Yeah, having a very weak captain at the helm. Without PAS as anchor to Bersatu's politics, I think they are slowly fading into oblivion.
15: Officially launched this Saturday, the new party will be multiracial in nature and, according to Mr. Wan Faisal, aims to inject fresh momentum into PAS's political campaign. Now, the Election Commission will meet on Friday to decide on the nomination and polling dates for Johor and Negeri Sembilan state elections. Melissa Goh, CNA, Kuala Lumpur.
14: And still to come, authorities not playing ball with problem gamblers this World Cup season as efforts against gambling addiction ramps up. Plus, a record Asian showing at the World Cup. And in Singapore, fans from around the world unite behind their home countries. The full stories in just a bit.
21: A familiar scene that lures victims into a global fraud machine. A call from an unknown number, a voice on the other end of the line sowing confusion, eventually pressuring the other person to pay up or face consequences.
22: On your next Asia First, get an inside look at a sprawling compound in Cambodia from where sophisticated scamming operations target people around the world.

0: Across Asia, the demand for power is rising fast, and the transition to clean energy is already underway.
1: Peran panas bumi di Indonesia dalam rangka pelaksanaan transisi energi itu sangat penting.
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0: But on the ground, the transition is far from simple.
3: 你盖了风电之后，它当水流也不同，鱼当然不会再来啊。
4: Grid stability is a major challenge in India nowadays.
0: As countries push forward, communities are weighing the costs to livelihoods, to environments, and to the future. Power to the People returns Saturday to Tuesday, 9 p.m. on CNA.
5: It's a double win for MediaCorp on the global stage. 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

0: Welcome back. Public education efforts will be intensified to prevent problem gambling during the World Cup, which starts in a few days. A campaign video cautioning against excessive betting will be screened during matches and across digital and social media platforms. For overall gambling, one addiction recovery center is seeing more young males going for treatment. Nadine Young has more.
1: A young father losing everything due to excessive betting. Apart from screenings on TV and online, the campaign will be pushed out at spaces near betting outlets, such as MRT stations, hubs, and supermarkets.
2: Statistically, we have found that over the last few World Cup, that means 2022, 2018, as well as 2014, there are more people that are reaching out to seek help. So it is clear that during a season such as a World Cup, actually there will be more people that will get into problem gambling situations.
1: The council has several social safeguards. One is self-exclusion from, say, opening up a Singapore Pools account. Family members can also apply to exclude individuals. There is also exclusion by law, where financially vulnerable people receiving social assistance will be barred. Singapore Pools also has the safeguards in place. For example, a minimum age of 18 to place bets at physical outlets and disallowing betting on credit. As for overall gambling addiction, WeCare Community Services has seen an increase of 30% of those seeking help from 2024 to 2025. Over the last 5 years, an increasingly younger group is turning up, between 20 and 40 years old, and even some as young as 16. One worrying aspect is that during a major sporting season, there's what's called social betting in groups involving friends or families.
3: So that's where actually gambling becomes normalized and the risk is downplayed, which also means that should the person begins to develop some issue with it, they are not likely to see it as a problem because that's what everybody else is doing. Mm-hmm. That's what my friends are doing. That's what my family members, even my father perhaps, okay, is also doing that.
1: This year's World Cup starts on Thursday. The expanded tournament sees 48 teams and 104 matches in total. The last seven editions saw 32 teams each, featuring 64 matches.
4: Sometimes more than you think.
0: World Cup or not, problem gambling often develops gradually. Let's take a look at some of the telltale signs. First, unexplained absences from work or school or family events. Unexplained use of money from personal or family savings. One moment they seem happy and generous, buying gifts and giving treats. The next, they're highly irritable, very short-tempered. So we're talking about sudden changes in temperament. Also, chasing losses or trying to recover losses by putting in bigger bets or placing more multiple bets than your limit. Ms. Tham from WeCare says the first two important steps for an addict to address are recognize that one is chasing the losses and to inform a trusted person.
3: Together, they can get the person to stop some apps, for example, or put a halt to the account if they are betting through an online account, whether it is an illegal account or a legal account. So if it becomes more serious and you notice that despite taking the actions, they are still experiencing quite strong urges and they are not able to control. Okay, there's a lot of preoccupation, they are thinking about it all the time, and they can't stop thinking, okay? Then the next step they might consider actually is to seek professional help.
2: For those who choose to bet, I think it's important to set a limit in terms of your budget and do not exceed those limits. Do not bet beyond what you can afford to lose. Keep your financial commitments in mind. For youth, including those who are still studying and serving NS, our message is simple. Avoid gambling entirely.
0: If you know of someone who is suffering from a gambling addiction, you could call the NCPG helpline at 1-800-668-668 or use the web chat at www.ncpg.org.sg. A record number of Asian football teams will feature at this year's FIFA World Cup. In Singapore, fans from across the region are preparing to support their home countries as communities gather behind their national colours. CNA's Paul Sung reports.
5: For Chang Ju-yun, The World Cup is more than a football tournament. The South Korean football coach has spent years developing young players in Singapore. But when his national team takes the field, his attention turns home.
6: So of course, we are Korean. Yeah, born and raised in Korea, and then we are really proud of our country. We really love the football, passionate about the football. And then, especially 2002, we have the good memory. Yeah, 2002, we achieved the semifinals.
5: This year, there is even more reason for fans to pay attention. A record 9 Asian nations have qualified for the World Cup, the largest contingent the region has ever sent to a single tournament. For supporters in Singapore, it means more communities have a team to rally behind and more opportunities to share the World Cup experience.
7: I think it's a great thing, and the more Asian representative teams in the World Cup is a great thing. I think it shows how far Asian football's come. If you look at some of the teams like Korea and Japan and Australia as well, much more competitive on the global stage, and we're seeing these teams upset more of the bigger teams, especially the European teams, over the last few tournaments.
5: Asian football has grown in confidence. South Korea reached the semi-finals in 2002. Australia have become regular contenders on the world stage. Saudi Arabia's victory over Argentina in 2022 showed Asian teams can challenge the best. Expectations across the region are now higher than ever.
8: A record Asian contingent means more than just stronger representation at the World Cup. For many fans living in Singapore, it means more home nations to support and more communities with a stake in the tournament.
5: Australian business owner Brendan Collins has watched several World Cups from Singapore. He says the experience is unlike back home.
7: It's a much more multicultural experience for sure. So you've got people from all different nationalities centralised in Singapore. So that's a big difference versus Australia. I'd say it's a little less loud, which is actually quite nice for football, but it's certainly a nice experience.
5: The excitement is not limited to Asian supporters. Morocco's historic run to the semi-finals at the 2022 World Cup in Qatar captured global attention. The North African side became the first African nation to reach the last four. Many Singapore-based supporters rallied behind the team. Its success showed how football can unite people beyond national borders. Chef Anis Rif El Mustafa says Morocco's run brought together supporters from far beyond the Moroccan community.
9: It's true, it's a moment that cannot be forgotten, having so many people from different cultures, nationalities, background and interest coming together to cheer for Morocco. It's unbelievable how many friends I have made through that match, through that tournament.
8: A football coach, a business owner, a chef, different professions, different backgrounds. This year, more communities than ever have a team to support and more reasons to come together around football's biggest tournament.
5: Only one nation will lift the trophy, but for supporters like Chung, Brandon and Anis Rif, the tournament offers something beyond football. A connection to home, a chance to share their culture and another reason to come together in Singapore. Paul Sung, CNA Singapore.
0: And you can catch every moment of the FIFA World Cup 2026 on MeWatch, all 104 matches live. A historic performance by Singapore's boccia athletes in Kazakhstan. They delivered a gold, a silver and a bronze at the World Boccia Cup in Astana, Team Singapore's strongest performance at the top-level competition. Aloysius Gan, together with competition partner Eve Chur, struck gold in the men's BC3 individual event. Jovan Tan earned a silver medal in the men's BC1 individual competition, and Gan also paired up with Nurul Ashika Mohamed Taha for a bronze in the BC3 pairs. The athletes' performances surpassed their two-medal effort at the Montreal World Boccia Cup last month. And we've been tracking some topics of interest in the community. One of the world's least understood whale species is making waves in Singapore, even after its death. A carcass of the Amura's whale discovered off Singapore's coast last year has been carefully cleaned and preserved, its skull and ribs now casting the spotlight on marine conservation and the challenges marine life face navigating busy waters. And what happens when heritage bakeries we know and love close down? Sociologists say it's a loss of more than just food, but also familiarity. CNA takes a trip down memory lane to find out more about the history of bread production in Singapore. And as always, for more, you can find us on cna.asia. That's Singapore Tonight. Have a good night.

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11: It's the midweek edition of Open for Business. Thanks very much for joining us on this Wednesday, the 10th of June. A new supercomputer is promising breakthroughs in everything from weather forecasting to healthcare.
3: But what can Singapore's new supercomputer actually do that wasn't, well, possible before? We find out.
11: And the Indonesian rupiah gets a boost after a surprise rate hike by the central bank. We'll get more details from Sarah Alkaldi later on in the show. But first, here's the news. Good morning. Here are the latest headlines from the CNA newsroom. I'm Andrea Heng with Hairianto Diman. U.S. military forces have reportedly launched strikes against Iran in retaliation against the downing of one of its Apache helicopters. Iranian media said explosives were heard around Sirik near the Strait of Hormuz. The U.S. military said it

0: demonstrated in Belfast against the brutal stabbing by a Sudanese suspect. The demonstrations started after the suspect, a 30-year-old man, was charged with attempted murder for the knife attack. The victim was taken to hospital with serious injuries to his eyes, face and back. Bins, cars and a bus were set on fire. Many protesters were young men wearing masks or balaclavas. Footage now showed at least three members of the public trying to confront the attacker before the police arrived. The UK's Home Office says the alleged attacker entered the country in 2023 and was granted refugee status that year. Police are investigating the motive behind the attack. Ryan Henderson is Assistant Chief Constable of the Northern Ireland Police.
1: I share the public's revulsion over the brutal nature of this attack, which has created concern not only here in Northern Ireland, but much further afield. And I understand also that there will be questions regarding the nature of the attack. Throughout today, we've been liaising with senior counter-terrorism partners. At this stage, we have no information to suggest that this was a terrorist-related incident. However, I must stress, we are still at the early stages of our investigation.
0: The incident comes at a time of heightened tensions and repeated protests about immigration.
2: More than 32,000 people have been displaced by the powerful earthquake that hit the Philippines on Monday. It struck off the southern island of Mindanao, killing at least 38 people and injuring nearly 500. Many residents have been forced to seek shelter in evacuation centres. Thousands of homes and public buildings across Mindanao have been damaged. Four people remain unaccounted for. Emergency crews are combing through the rubble of a fallen commercial building in General Santos City. They believe some could be buried beneath the debris. Damage assessments are underway, though fears over weakened structures continue to complicate recovery efforts. Dozens of flights have been cancelled and thousands of public schools closed in the wake of the disaster. Nearly 200 classrooms were destroyed in Monday's powerful earthquake. More than 3 million students have been affected, with classes suspended in over 6,000 schools. Faisal Ali from Save the Children Philippines explains how this latest disaster will only compound the loss of learning for students in Mindanao.
3: At this point of time, we understand that there are challenges in identified needs to provide immediate food, water, but we are more concerned about the added learning loss or learning days for these children. The other day was the first day of the school year for Philippines nationwide. And unfortunately, the excitement for these children to go back to school, to meet their new classmates and teachers didn't happen as expected. What we've seen is that children were evacuated outside their classrooms. There are panic attacks, trauma, distress because of how strong the earthquake. And beyond that, last year, we know that the Philippines was exposed in different typhoons. And the same region as well was affected by a very strong earthquake. And there has been loss of schooling last year, and it will be compounded because of what happened. And more than that, that means as well that in the long term, if these school buildings will not be repaired immediately, that means that they will have challenges in accessing conducive learning.
0: And in home news, from building resilient supply chains to unlocking opportunities in digital economy, these are some of the key areas of collaboration between Indonesia and Singapore. The plans were announced on the back of a high-level meeting between the economic ministers of both countries. CNA's Nashra Rohim has more.
4: A partnership evolving with time and responsive to new challenges. That's how Deputy Prime Minister Gan Kim Yong described Singapore's cooperation with Indonesia.
5: Both Singapore and Indonesia recognize that the resilient supply chain is important to keep trade flowing even during very extreme circumstances. I'm glad that we are now looking forward to strengthening our cooperation in this area and that both countries will be exploring different ways to complement and support one another.
4: The two countries are also stepping

0: ramping up cooperation in the digital economy. Kendal Industrial Park in Central Java will be expanded by an additional 1,000 hectares to attract investments, create jobs, and drive growth. The Nongsa Special Economic Zone is also set to grow, along with multiple data center investments underway. Both sides will also deepen an existing exchange program for Indonesian and Singaporean youth to learn digital skills. The announcements come as Indonesia navigates recent market volatility, with the rupiah hitting a series of record lows. When asked how Singapore views its economic prospects, Mr. Gan said a strong Indonesian economy benefits the wider region.
1: It is also in our interest to make sure that Indonesia has a very strong financial center, very strong economic fundamentals. This will also drive Singapore's hub status, being the hub business hub of this region. So I think it can be mutually beneficial if you are able to work together.
0: As Singapore takes the ASEAN chair next year, it's hoped that these developments across sectors will continue to be carried forward.
2: Public education efforts will be intensified to prevent problem gambling during the World Cup, which starts in a few days. A campaign video warning against excessive betting will be screened during the matches and across digital and social media platforms. One addiction recovery centre is seeing more young men going for treatment for overall gambling. CNA's Nadine Yum speaks with Sim Gim Guan, chairman of the National Council on Problem Gambling, and Tham Yuen Han, clinical director at We Care Community Services, in this report.
3: A young father losing everything due to excessive betting. No! Apart from screenings on TV and online, the campaign will be pushed out at spaces near betting outlets, such as MRT stations, hubs, and supermarkets.
4: Statistically, we have found that over the last few World Cup, that means 2022, 2018, as well as 2014, there are more people that are reaching out to seek help. So it is clear that during a season such as a World Cup, actually there will be more people that will get into problem gambling situations.
3: The council has several social safeguards. One is self-exclusion from, say, opening up a Singapore Pools account. Family members can also apply to exclude individuals. There is also exclusion by law, where financially vulnerable people receiving social assistance will be barred. Singapore Pools also has the safeguards in place. For example, a minimum age of 18 to place bets at physical outlets and disallowing betting on credit. As for overall gambling addiction, We Care Community Services has seen an increase of 30% of those seeking help from 2024 to 2025. Over the last 5 years, an increasingly younger group is turning up, between 20 and 40 years old, and even some as young as 16. One worrying aspect is that during a major sporting season, there's what's called social betting in groups involving friends or families.
5: So that's where actually gambling becomes normalized and the risk is downplayed, which also means that should the person begins to develop some issue with it, they are not likely to see it as a problem because that's what everybody else is doing. That's what my friends are doing. That's what my family members, even my father perhaps, okay, is also doing that.
3: This year's World Cup sees 48 teams and 104 matches in total. The last seven editions saw 32 teams each, featuring 64 matches.
2: And that brings us to the end of the bulletin. I'm Andrea Heng with Hairianto Diman. 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
6: Good morning. Thank you for choosing us this morning. Your time is at 7:10 a.m. on this very lovely hump day, Wednesday, 10th of June. Let's get you some traffic update. Just one thing to take note of, but this also happened an hour ago, but it is still on our screen. So perhaps, you know, still remnants of it still there. Just an accident on PRE towards Tuas. This is after Stevens. Do avoid lane 1. Other than that, pretty quiet this morning. Let's hope it stays that way. You know, just have a smooth ride to wherever you are going. More importantly as well, do not speed and drive with care.
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6: The wet weather of yesterday continues today. Thundery showers mainly over northern, eastern and central Singapore in the late morning and early afternoon. Temperatures ranging from 24 to 33 degrees Celsius.
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2: And we're open for business. Happy hump day, by the way. It's Wednesday, the 10th of June. You have survived half the week. At least that's what I'm telling myself. 13 minutes past 7 a.m. It is good to have your company on CNA 938. Thanks so much once again. So, this is quite interesting. I saw flyers for this in my mailbox.
6: Oh.
2: Yeah.
6: I haven't seen anything about it yet.
2: Yeah. Here's the thing. Okay. If you want to ship parcels, right? Mm-hmm. Or you get a parcel and you want to ship a return, which sometimes or more than sometimes happens in my
6: when
2: case.
6: When you buy things online.
2: Exactly. You want to send something, basically. You want to mail something.
6: Yeah.
2: You usually have to go to an automated machine, a SAM machine, which tend to be located in bus interchanges, MRT stations, post offices, right? Or you go to the post office itself. Well, that's no longer going to be a thing because now there's this thing called SingPost at my block. So what happens is if you have something to send or to mail, all you got to do is to find this communal post box that serves as an outbox, if you will. And you know how your email is, right? Inbox, outbox.
6: Yeah.
2: So there's going to be an outgoing mail slot at your void deck.
6: All you got to do is
2: just go downstairs.
6: Correct.
2: Just go downstairs, drop it off, and you're good to go. If you get it in by 10 a.m., the package will be delivered the next working day. I believe this is only for local mail.
6: Yeah.
2: This whole thing by SingPost was announced yesterday, and it is powered by a new $30 million sorting hub in Tampines, which has hired robots to do it.
6: Yeah.
2: So your shopping and shipping thereafter is going to be moving faster through this system. If you haven't seen it yet, that's because they will only roll this out in September, at the end of September. Okay. So look out for your mailbox area in your void deck. Condominiums are included in this, by the way. There will be a mail slot for outgoing mail that you have to send out. Stamps and all that, unfortunately, I think you might still have to go get them, get that sorted. I think you can buy the prepaid envelopes, right?
6: Envelopes, correct, that comes with that
2: and
6: stem.
2: And sleeves and the polymer.
6: Correct.
2: I think it's polymer.
6: You know, it's a brilliant idea because as it is already, our mailboxes are already there, right? The infrastructure is already there.
2: Yeah.
6: It's about setting aside, I suppose, a part of it
2: to
6: create this outpost slot, right?
2: Yeah,
6: outbox slot, right?
2: Yeah, yeah.
6: Which you then can, you know, put your little parcels in. But I think there is a bit of a restriction here. Of course, your big parcels cannot, anything, I suppose, that can be slotted in would be able to do this, right? Your envelopes, postcards, small packets as
2: hopefully
6: well.
2: Hopefully that hopefully that slot is bigger, because a lot of times returns are quite big.
6: Yeah, right. That's
2: yeah,
6: right.
2: Packages are quite big. I think this is kind of like a rollout to test you know, the response to it. Maybe.
6: But whatever it is, at the end of the day also, I'm thinking about the business of, you know, mailing in general. Because do people still send
2: I was just about to ask you that, because my husband, every time we come home from outside, hey, let's go check the mail. I'm like, but nobody sends us mail. All the bills are digitized and emailed to you. What's that to check? It's like, oh, it makes me feel wanted.
6: But I think I don't mean to make it sound like an ageist thing or whatever, but it is, you know, back then I remember going back home, you know, from school with my parents, and then my parents would be like, oh, let's go check the mail before we head upstairs, right, to home. I think it's a habit of, you know, our generation.
2: Sure. I mean, I don't deny that, as much as I make fun of my husband for wanting to check the mail every time, I also am curious about, I wonder who sent me stuff.
6: Yeah. Or what's in there, right?
2: Yeah, what's in there. Plus, I mean, if you do online shopping, 70-80% of the time, it's dropped off at your doorstep anyway. So I feel like, no need to check lah. But yeah, that's a separate discussion altogether. Yeah. So if you have any outgoing mail that you want to send, come in September, there will be a new slot in your void deck. So look out for that. Okay, so speaking of robots and high tech, when I say supercomputer, what comes to your mind, Hairianto?
6: It's big.
2: Okay.
6: right? I mean, it has to be big.
2: Okay.
6: Perhaps, you
2: Does
6: know,
2: it wear a cape?
6: Perhaps a little bit. It helps me do my work faster.
2: Okay.
6: You know, okay, basically, I just sit in front of it, put in a few prompt words, and then voila, it gives me the script.
2: Okay. I would love that. No shade to our producers, of course, who work very hard every day and every night to put things together on our script. I imagine this massive thing, like you said, big, very, very big. It takes up like an entire room or something.
6: Yeah.
2: And it has a voice.
6: But
2: also because I was watching something Star Wars related last night, so that could be where my imagination was taking me.
6: And then there's a whirring,
2: sound.
6: Right?
2: Yeah, and then it'll take over. It has a name. I don't know. I'm making it sentient, more sentient than it is. But it is a reality. We do now in Singapore have a new supercomputer. So what does it do? This supercomputer is meant to better predict extreme weather. It will help us plan coastal defenses and even tailor cancer treatments. So quite the gamut of things that this supercomputer can do.
6: But still cannot produce our scripts.
2: Not yet lah.
6: Yeah, so our producers,
2: Maybe it's too menial. So I did imagine that my supercomputer in my imagination has a name. One does too. So this new supercomputer in Singapore is called Aspire 2B, as in the digit 2B. And it will have four times the power of its predecessors, which gives it more computing power than, get this, 120,000 high-end AI laptops combined.
6: The future is here.
2: The size, like you said, is massive.
6: Yeah, it is. So this will in turn help over 9,000 public researchers from Singapore's universities, research institutes, government agencies, all to build more complex AI models and shorten experimentation time. Okay, thing is though, beyond the hardware, what new possibilities does Aspire to be open up for Singapore? Well, let's find out more from Dr. Terence Hung, Chief Executive at the National Supercomputing Centre Singapore. Dr. Hung, thank you for joining us this morning. We want to ask you, Doctor, what can Aspire to be do that Singapore's researchers genuinely couldn't do before?
13: Yes, good morning. Thank you for having me on the program. Well, I would probably use an analogy, if I may, that if you look at, say, a factory with, you know, 1,000 workers, and you can, you know, handle a manufacturing order, quite effectively in weeks. Now imagine you have a much bigger order that you need to fulfill. You have to add in, you know, more workers, like maybe tens of thousands. And in our case, the new supercomputer, you have 120,000 workers working for you. And that is where the pace, the scale, and the quality of research matters for our nation's competitiveness, right? We have to make sure that we equip the researchers with sufficient resources, computing resources, so that they can do well in their research. For example, weather forecasting. You don't want to be notified of a weather change in hours. You want, you know, the update to be given you in seconds. And that's the kind of pace that we are talking about, helping the weather people be able to provide weather update in seconds or minutes so that we can all take action, whether it's to bring along our umbrella or, like you say, for coastal defense. Those are the services that, you know, the public can enjoy because of the kind of research that can be enabled through our supercomputer.
2: Mm. Terence, I'm curious here, right, because we talked about how, you know, it can, like you said, predict extreme weather, plan coastal defenses. Right now, there's even talk about how it can even tailor cancer treatments. So help us understand here, in a massive supercomputer like this, you have 120,000 computers working at the same time. These are all quite different tasks of different levels and degrees of importance, as well as relatability and relevance and size of the job as well, right? So how is this supercomputer, Aspire 2B, going to prioritize these tasks?
13: Well, very good question. We actually support a lot of research activities that would need different amount of compute power. Some may need like tens of this AI laptop equivalent. Some may need a few hundred and even a thousand. And we actually have a priority set up for some of these programs. You know, those that need a lot of compute power, we will make sure that they are able to have access to that. We have what we call a tool that actually tries to schedule all these works that the researchers need done. And this scheduler actually has a bit of intelligence in there to make sure that, you know, all researchers have fair share to the resources, but they also give priority to some of those research programs that are probably of a higher priority, if you will.
6: Mm. We understand that supercomputers, they are not unique to Singapore. I believe Thailand also had a similar supercomputer in 2022 or 2023. So countries across the region, Dr. Hong, they are already investing heavily in AI, data centers, advanced computing. How much of a competitive advantage does Aspire 2B actually give Singapore? Where is the biggest bottleneck right now?
13: Well, like I said before, I think the bottleneck is insufficient supply of supercomputing resources to support our wider research ecosystem. Right, a lot of researchers are demanding compute to support their research work. And as a nation, I think we have to make sure that our researchers are not disadvantaged in terms of lack of access to this kind of resources. So it's not about comparing us with our, you know, fellow neighbors, but it's to ensure that internally our researchers have sufficient supercomputing power to help them with their research so that they can innovate quickly and, you know, be more competitive on a global scale.
2: Okay, so this obviously means we'll need a certain kind of talent to operate or be part of this Aspire 2B concept, right? Well, it's not concept, but it's a supercomputer that's live right now. So what kind of talent would this supercomputer require from Singapore?
13: Very good question. I would probably use an analogy for that. I mean, think of an F1 race car. And if you put an ordinary driver like myself into the car, I don't think I can deliver the full potential of the F1 car. And it's similar for supercomputers. It is so powerful and so complex that researchers need to be trained on how to use it. And for those who are writing their own research codes and applications, they need to be trained how to write a piece of software that can use such a massive amount of compute power. That's the kind of training that we provide at NSCC Singapore. And if you think about background, I mean, researchers will need to know how to do programming. They need to know computer science and mathematics as well.
6: Yeah. Building and operating supercomputers, Dr. Hung, requires significant investment. How do we measure whether an investment like Aspire2B is delivering value for Singapore? And what would success look like 5 years from now that would matter to Singaporeans?
13: Well, I guess the most important part is to look at the output of the research. I mean, for example, you spoke about, you know, the cancer research itself. And that is the kind of benefit that we want to bring to the common population in Singapore and also beyond Singapore, where the result of the research may help us come up with a drug that is so effective that it can, you know, cure cancer. And I think that's the kind of impact that we want to see our research output, you know, helping the general population, the citizens, and even globally as well.
2: Mm.
13: Healthcare is one of them. Mm-hmm. New drugs, new materials, and a lot of new products and services in the engineering realm. These are all the potential benefits that we would like to see.
2: Yeah.
13: From our users.
2: I'm reminded of this song by Daft Punk, right? Harder, better, faster, stronger. And this is something that comes to my mind when I imagine this Aspire2B supercomputer. We have a listener here who even compares it to Tony Stark's computer friend Jarvis.
14: Ah.
2: I hope you are flattered by that comparison, Dr. Hung. Just a final question here. If there was a way to make this supercomputer Aspire2B matter to Singaporeans, what would your message be? What would you say to them?
13: Well, even though the general public do not use the supercomputers directly, I think the impact is there, that through all the research that we support, your life will be improved in terms of the services that you enjoy, in terms of the urban infrastructure that could be put in place to, you know, make our living more comfortable. I think in general, it can impact many aspects of our life. And of course, supercomputer also powers AI training and AI applications. So we already know how beneficial ChatGPT and Gemini are, and this is going to permeate and be, you know, impacting every aspect of our life.
6: Mm. We are certainly very excited to see the potential and capabilities of these supercomputers. Dr. Hung, we really thank you for your time this morning to share more about this supercomputer. Here is to hoping to more success with the supercomputer.
13: It's my pleasure. Thank you.
6: Pleasure is also ours. We've been speaking there with Dr. Terence Hung, Chief Executive at the National Supercomputing Centre, Singapore.
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2: 7:30, time now for the latest headlines on CNA 938. U.S. military forces have reportedly launched strikes against Iran in retaliation against the downing of one of its Apache helicopters. Iranian media said explosions were heard around Sirik near the Strait of Hormuz, confirming that a projectile had landed in the area. The U.S. military said it targeted Iranian air defense and radar systems. President Donald Trump had vowed a response to the downing of the chopper on Monday night, which he said was patrolling the Strait of Hormuz. The two crew members of the Apache were unhurt and rescued by a drone boat, the first such rescue of its kind by the US military. The Apache is the second crewed US military aircraft to be shot down during the Iran war, after the loss of an F-15 fighter jet in April. Mitch McCann has more now on how the latest attacks could affect peace negotiations.
14: On the surface, it would look like that's in real jeopardy when you consider what's happening here and what Iran's foreign minister is saying. You know, the president has talked about the possibility of a deal many, many times in recent weeks. I think it was only last Friday where he talked about going into the Situation Room and he was going to make a final determination on a deal, only for that not to be signed, obviously. So, it remains in the balance. I think these strikes put any deal in jeopardy. J.D. Vance, the vice president, did an interview with CBS News today that happened before these strikes. It's important to note. And he said that he thinks a deal could happen in the next week, but the deal could also happen months from now. So it's really this big unknown. I think most people here in the US domestically, you would speak to on the street, would hope it's going to be over sooner rather than later. And just one more point to add, I think is important. The UN Security Council tomorrow is holding a meeting on advancing political solutions in the Middle East. So you can expect this to be front of mind for many member states when they speak at the UN in New York tomorrow.
2: In other news, more than 32,000 people have been displaced by the powerful earthquake that hit the Philippines on Monday. It struck off the southern island of Mindanao, killing at least 38 people and injuring nearly 500. Many residents have been forced to seek shelter in evacuation centres. Thousands of homes and public buildings across Mindanao have been damaged. Four people remain unaccounted for. Emergency crews are combing through the rubble of a fallen commercial building in General Santos City. They believe some could be buried beneath the debris. Damage assessments are underway, although there are fears that weakened structures could continue to complicate recovery efforts. Dozens of flights have been cancelled and thousands of public schools closed in the wake of the disaster. Philippine President Ferdinand Marcos Jr. has directed agencies to prioritize the welfare of those affected by the earthquake. Reporting from Metro Manila, Marie Jo Ramos tells us more about the measures in place.
17: President Ferdinand Marcos Jr. held a situation briefing with his cabinet officials and has directed agencies to prioritize hospitals, patient safety, and the rapid delivery of relief assistance. The health secretary himself flew to Mindanao to personally inspect hospitals and to assess whether their structures remain safe for patients and medical staff. The president also instructed agencies to identify alternative safe locations in case patients need to be transferred from damaged facilities. The Department of Health has already promised to deploy a medical assistance team to augment manpower in affected areas. But recognizing that many patients depend on critical medical equipment and uninterrupted healthcare services, the president also directed the Department of Energy to prioritize electricity restoration for hospitals, while the Communications Technology Department said it also ensured that telecommunications connectivity remained stable in the affected areas.
2: And in home news, enforcement efforts against illegal gambling will be stepped up during the FIFA World Cup. The Ministry of Home Affairs and the Ministry of Social and Family Development said police conduct regular enforcement operations against illegal gambling operators, including those who assist gambling syndicates. Online service providers are required to restrict access to illegal online gambling services and advertisements, including illegal football betting. The police also work with stakeholders to terminate phone numbers used to advertise illegal gambling services and block bank accounts and credit card payments linked to illegal online gambling. And that's the news. I'm Andrea Heng. Headlines anytime on CNA 938 and CNA.asia.
6: Let's get you some traffic updates now. Two things to take note of. Vehicle broken down on AYE towards Tuas after Keppel Road. Do avoid lane 4. And then traffic is heavy on BKE towards PIE at KJE exit. Drive with K.
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2: We're still open for business here on CNA 938. Thanks very much for keeping us company and letting us keep you company. Joining the party right now is Hera Al-Khaldi from Asia First, the morning show on CNA TV. She has some business headlines for us. Sarah, thanks very much for making time. Hey, tech stocks are back on shaky ground, it seems. What's happening?
21: Yeah, so we saw losses for the S&P 500 and the Nasdaq. It looks like the rebound that we saw earlier this week after the selling on Friday, that was short-lived because the U.S. president said that the U.S. must react to Iran's shooting down of a U.S. helicopter. And that's after Iran shot down that helicopter that was patrolling the Strait of Hormuz. Now, this puts prospects of a truce in the Middle East on shaky ground. So in terms of sectors, technology stocks resumed its sell-off and that dragged down the Nasdaq by 1% and the S&P 500 by 0.3%. The Dow managed gains of 0.2%. Some market watchers say there's a healthy rotation going on away from tech and AI, which has seen a very strong run up now. Money is going to other parts of the market, like consumer-related names, with major AI IPOs coming up. First, of course, SpaceX later this week. Investors could also be taking money off the table to prepare for those listings.
2: And here in Asia, there's a lot of attention on Indonesia as well, isn't it?
21: Yeah, because Indonesia's central bank yesterday shocked markets with a surprise rate hike. The move was aimed at reversing a market sell-off and supporting its currency. That's after foreign money has moved out of the country due to some of the president's policies. So we saw Bank Indonesia raising its benchmark rate by 25 basis points to 5.5%. That's more than a week ahead of its next scheduled meeting when analysts expect further increases. So this rupiah has hit successive record lows. Bond yields have soared. The stock market has plunged. In fact, the Indonesian currency has fallen about 10% in the past year, and the Indonesian equity benchmark has slumped 20% in the past year. So there are concerns over the president's spending policies and interventions, as well as what some have described as populist economic agenda. Then there are worries, of course, about many things. It all started last September after Finance Minister Sri Mulyani Indrawati left, and the Prabowo administration, they also took steps to centralize strategic commodity exports. Then they increased spending with free meals. And it's not just domestic concerns. Outside the country, of course, the Iran war sparked higher energy prices. Now, credit rating agencies Moody's and Fitch, they have expressed concerns about the government's policymaking. Then we saw the FTSE Russell and MSCI raising issues around Indonesia's investability. So it remains to be seen whether this rate hike will have meaningful support to the currency as Indonesia faces, you know, several challenges right now.
2: Absolutely. Something to watch very, very closely, as I'm sure you will. Thanks very much, Sarah.
21: Thank you.
2: That's Sarah Al-Khaldi from Asia First, the morning show on CNA TV. And with that, we take a look at how Wall Street closed overnight. The Dow is the single gainer of the day, up 0.17%. The Nasdaq lost nearly 1%. The S&P 500 down over a quarter of a percent. Over in Europe, the FTSE in London is down 1.4%. And the DAX in Germany closed about about 0.75% lower. Let's now take a look at the US, because inflation data for May is going to come out today. Markets are surely bracing for it, so it's going to be a big day. Headline CPI expected to jump 4.2% year on year. That's going to be, if it comes true, the highest reading since 2023, largely driven by energy costs from the Iran conflict. Well, that number lands just days before the Fed's next policy meeting, and that's the first one that's being chaired by new Fed Chief Kevin Warsh. Barely 3 weeks into the job, the stakes couldn't be higher.
6: Meanwhile, SpaceX prices its IPO tonight, listing on the Nasdaq tomorrow as potentially the biggest public offering in stock market history. And just this week, we have OpenAI filing for its own IPO, hot on the heels of Anthropic. So, we have a historic IPO, a pivotal inflation print, and a Fed at a crossroads, all in the same week.
2: Indeed, a very eventful week it's going to be. Adil Ibrahim has some thoughts. He's Group Head of Equities at Clay Group, and he joins us now. Adil, CPI data dropping tomorrow, expected to hit 4.2% year on year. Meanwhile, Kevin Warsh's first meeting as Fed Chair at the Fed policy meeting. Markets are now pricing more than a 70% chance of at least one rate hike before the year's end. Two analysts who have come on the show also basically said the same thing. You think rates, though, will stay on hold all year. So how confident are you in that call still heading into tomorrow's CPI print?
0: Hi, good morning. Thank you for having me. I think the view is that the Fed will either be on hold, or you have correctly pointed out, the market now is expecting at least one rate hike by the end of the year. Our view is the Fed stays on hold for the rest of the year. With the elevated commodity prices, the CPI print will come in hot, but they will obviously see through that and think about where commodity prices will land up next year. So I think as long as the view is we're on hold, I think that's beneficial to the equity markets. But if there's any hint at all in his first speech next week that there could be some rate hikes, I think that could be very short-term negative, but I don't expect that to happen.
6: All right. Adil, looking at now the SpaceX pricing tomorrow night, listing on the Nasdaq on Friday, potentially the biggest IPO in history. Now, one strategist flags that blockbuster IPOs have historically marked the peak of market excess. Now, you've pointed to the poor track record of major tech listings in the first 3, 6 and 12 months post-lockup, but there are new Nasdaq fast entry rules, meaning index funds could be forced buyers within weeks of listing. So is sitting out actually harder than it sounds?
0: Yeah, this is the complicated question over the next couple of days. And this is also why you've seen some volatility around the equity market since last Friday. The track record of global tech IPOs going back to Facebook has been very, very poor. And it's been actually the data is shockingly poor. If you think about the returns post one day, this is when, not the IPO price, but post one day is when most of the retail investors get in. If you look at the top 10 tech IPOs since Facebook in 2012, the average return over 12 months is down 25%. So the data is not in your favor to buy into SpaceX one day after the IPO. And that has largely to do with the lockup schedule, because after 3 to 6 months, the pre-IPO investors, their private equity investors that have been in these stocks for an extended period of time, look to exit. Now, you point out about the passive flows. Nasdaq has said, yep, you can get in. But the S&P has correctly said that, nope, you cannot get in. You got to fulfill our rules criteria. And I think the most important thing is you need to be profitable over 4 consecutive quarters. And SpaceX doesn't meet that. So it doesn't dilute the S&P 500 by getting them in initially. So I think what's going to happen is, yeah, you could see some passive flows, but I think a lot of the private equity investors will look to exit. And I think that will cause some selling pressure over the next 3 to 6 months. And listen, the data is not in your favor. These IPOs just perform poorly.
2: All right. We'll be keeping a close eye on that when it happens on Friday and the weeks after. Meantime, the other big name that's filing for an IPO, and it did so pretty quietly, is OpenAI. Anthropic also not far behind. Now, you're not worried about liquidity being drained from public markets, but isn't the subtler risk that these mega listings simply reset the benchmark for what AI is worth? And this is something of a perennial question, isn't it? The worth of AI, making everything already trading in public markets look expensive by comparison.
0: Yeah, I mean, the equities, you know, I think the last 2 or 3 years, the equity supply has been less than the equity demand because a lot of these corporates are using cash flow to buy back stock. And that has been very beneficial to the equity markets. But this year, you could have three companies raise $80 billion. Google has raised a bit of capital. Some of the other hyperscalers may raise some capital. Yeah, so the market's got to absorb about $300 billion. It probably will. They'll all probably pull it off. But you will see a lot of volatility around equity markets when these listings occur. Now, I don't know about Anthropic and the OpenAI. That could be a couple of months. Hopefully, they leave a good 3-4 month window. But two of them are going to be fighting to be second because you don't want to be third.
6: Hmm. Okay, fair enough. Adil, let's look at Asia now. Your top picks are Japan, Korea, Taiwan for their global AI and supply chain linkages. But all three got crushed in last Friday's chip sell-off. We are looking at Nikkei down nearly 2%, Kospi down sharply before bouncing 8% on Tuesday. That is enormous volatility for a long position. Now, when the swings are that violent, how do you actually hold conviction?
0: Yeah, so listen, you know, our top broader view is the world is short AI and compute, and so you need to be invested in those areas. It can be broadened out. It doesn't just have to be semiconductors. It can be power. It can be infrastructure. And coming on specifically on Asia, it's largely AI and compute, especially with Taiwan and Korea. Japan's a bit more broader base. And you see these, Korea historically has been a lot more volatile than Taiwan. It's just the nature of the domestic equity markets there. It's a lot more like casino-esque, you know, versus the Taiwan market, where people are coming in on these leveraged ETFs and buying Hynix 3X, 2X ETFs. And so the moves are ridiculous on the way up, but also get, you know, sort of amplified on the way down. And so I think you need to sort of see through that volatility and take advantage to buy on the dips. I think the view is, you know, specifically on Korea, if the memory cycle gets re-rated because of these companies entering into long-term agreements, which has never been the case in the memory industry, these names can be re-rated from, you know, single-digit price to earnings to double-digit price to earnings. And that can fuel a very strong rally in the Korean market over the next 2 to 3 years. Taiwan's largely tech-driven, TSMC sort of driving that. And they're not going crazy on CapEx. So as long as they're holding back on CapEx, there'll be strong demand for their kind of products. And Japan's a lot more broader base. You know, there's a lot of industries leveraged to semis and tech and AI and defense and shipbuilding and industrials. And a lot of these Japanese corporates are also investing heavily into the U.S., especially on the energy front.
2: Well, meanwhile, you're separating China out as a purely domestic investment story, Adil, and notably, SpaceX's IPO is explicitly barred to investors in China and Hong Kong. So does this mean that China is being structurally excluded from the biggest investment theme of this decade? Do you think there's a FOMO element going on there? Does that paradoxically make it more of a contrarian play as a result as well?
0: Yeah, I mean, if the Chinese investors are barred from these large IPOs, and potentially even OpenAI and Anthropic would be in that boat, it gives investors an opportunity to buy domestic names, leverage the tech and AI, obviously maybe not space. And they have the ecosystem. The ecosystem is there in China. They've got a fantastic semiconductor chip ecosystem. A lot of companies have been listing the last couple of months. On the semi-cap space, they've got a strong ecosystem. And then on the cloud infrastructure space, you're seeing some very strong growth. Some of these Chinese tech companies have the AI infrastructure sort of, the whole AI infrastructure on par with what you're seeing in the US. It's just not being rewarded today. And then hopefully as investors sort of look at these kind of growth rates that they are delivering and an alternative to what's happening in the US, hopefully they catch a bid at some point. Yeah, but China's been a challenging market the last year.
6: Mm. And Adil, your diversification call is moving from consumer staples into travel and live experiences, targeting the upper end of the K-shaped economy. Now, with CPI at 4.2% expected tomorrow, energy costs squeezing budgets, you are essentially betting that wealthy consumers keep spending regardless. What would actually make you change your mind on that trade?
0: Yeah, I think the upper, you call it the upper K. So the upper K, it looks like it's just extending itself. You're seeing sort of a lot of anecdotes from Korea that the high-end department stores are reporting fantastic numbers because of all the, people in the memory industry making a lot of money, investors making a lot of money in the memory industry. And that's just, you're seeing that globally. And you point out, if inflation stays elevated for longer, then the upper K will just continue spending because of the wealth effect, whether that's in the stock market, whether that's in real estate, whether that's, they're obviously, sort of earning a lot more than the lower K component. And the lower K, they don't have that wealth component to tap into. And so we just think this is going to get worse and worse and worse. And you probably will need a large scale sort of global recession to reset things. And that is looking just unlikely at the moment, bar massive spikes in commodity prices that could bring things crashing down.
2: Mm. Adil, we'll leave it there for now. It's going to be a very interesting and exciting week to be sure. And I'm sure that you are keeping your eyes peeled for all that's happening. Thanks so much for sharing your preliminary thoughts with us this morning.
0: Thank you very much for having me.
6: We've been speaking there with Adil Ibrahim. He is Group Head of Equities at Clay Group.
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2: I want to turn back to our top story for this morning. U.S. military forces reportedly launching strikes against Iran. This comes in retaliation against the downing of one of its Apache helicopters that President Donald Trump said was patrolling the Strait of Hormuz. Now, Iranian media said explosions were heard near the waterway, confirming that a projectile had landed in the area.
6: U.S. Central Command has called its response to the downing of the Apache proportional. Mitch McCann explains if Washington is concerned things could spiral out of control, seeing how tensions with Iran are at a knife's edge.
14: Washington has been acting here as if it's in the driver's seat, essentially claiming it holds all the cards in this conflict and that Iran has none. Of course, for context here, Donald Trump announced in April this indefinite pause in fighting. Well, a deal was going to be brokered, but it often seems as if we're now in this moment where it's hard to know how much progress is actually being made. It's important to point out tonight there are many unanswered questions here. How many strikes has the US launched? Where are all the targets? You mentioned some of the possible ones there that have been reported. But I think the biggest question many Americans and indeed the international community will have tonight is how long is this going to go on for? We see glimpses of a possible deal that end up being nothing. I think it was reported by CNN earlier today that Donald Trump has said 37 times that a deal was almost imminent. or only for this to be happening now? Look, Democrats in Washington are likely to be furious. We have seen multiple occasions where Democrats have been trying to, you know, restrict Donald Trump's powers only to actually fail on most occasions when it gets down to it. When we look at the reporting on this tonight, I can't help really but wonder what everyday Americans here are thinking when the majority, according to the polls, would like this war to be over. There was a poll from Reuters in the last couple of days that shows only 36% of Americans approve of US strikes on Iran. And you mentioned earlier, this has been, we've seen a bit of a tit for tat in strikes and fighting in recent weeks, but this really is much more than this. This is a much more serious escalation. It remains to be seen how long it's going to go on for.
2: Well, Mitch tells us where this leaves the peace process, given Mr. Trump continues to insist that a deal is near.
14: On the surface, it would look like that's in real jeopardy when you consider what's happening here and what Iran's foreign minister is saying. As I mentioned, you know, the president has talked about the possibility of a deal many, many times in recent weeks. I think it was only last Friday where he talked about going into the Situation Room and he was going to make a final determination on a deal, only for that not to be signed, obviously. So it, you know, remains in the balance. I think these strikes put any deal in jeopardy. J.D. Vance, the vice president, did an interview with CBS News today that it happened before these strikes, it's important to note. And he said that he thinks a deal could happen in the next week, but the deal could also happen months from now. So it's really this big unknown. I think most people here in the US domestically, you would speak to on the street, would hope it's going to be over sooner rather than later. And just one more point to add, I think is important. The UN Security Council tomorrow is holding a meeting on advancing political solutions in the Middle East. So you can expect this to be front of mind for many member states when they speak at the UN in New York tomorrow.
6: And we have Mitch McCann there in New York. He brings us to the end of Open for Business right here on CNN 938. But don't go away, because the morning report coming right up.
2: That's right. And we have the big question for this week.
6: Yep.
2: When does art become vandalism? We're talking about this because of that pavement art, the power washing of dirty pavements to create art pieces. This happened in Mountbatten. There was a whole saga involving the artist and SMRT and the town of Mountbatten, really. So we want to find out from you, when do you think art can become vandalism? Let us know, 963-11938.
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20: Now, the morning report with Andrea Heng and Haryanto Dima.
2: That's right. Thanks very much for joining us on the morning report on CNA 938. More white-collar workers in Singapore are turning to unions for help after losing their jobs.
6: Now, with AI and tech advancements getting faster, are PMEs becoming increasingly vulnerable to retrenchments?
2: Plus, a favourite Malaysian-Singaporean dish was featured and won MasterChef US recently. But it's not enough, apparently. People were left a bit disappointed. Find out why after the news. Good morning. Here are the latest headlines from the CNA newsroom. I'm Andrea Heng with Hairianto Diman. U.S. military forces have reportedly launched strikes against Iran in retaliation against the downing of one of its Apache helicopters. Iranian media said explosions were heard around Sirik near the Strait of Hormuz. The U.S. military said it targeted Iranian air defense and radar systems. U.S. President Donald Trump had vowed a response to the downing of the chopper on Monday, which he said was patrolling the strait. The two crew members of the Apache were rescued and are unhurt. Responding to the retaliatory strike, Foreign Minister Abbas Araghchi said Iran's armed forces would leave no attack or threat unanswered. He had posted on X earlier that foreign forces near Iran are at constant risk of being caught in the crossfire, and to reduce risk, the best solution was for them to leave. The incident threatened to reignite